0: Oregon, you can join the low traffic email service there. Met Council is also on Facebook and Instagram. Just search for Met Council on Housing. The email for the show is housingnotebook@wbai.org. But we ask you not send your housing problems to that email address, please, because it is very rare that a housing problem can be solved via email. They're generally far too complex. So you need to be on the phone at 212-979-0611 so that you can explain, and then the person can say, but what do you mean by, or do you know whether or not your apartment is rent stabilized, or what is the deal there? There's going to have to be a lot of back and forth to solve that kind of problem. So we ask you not to come with your problems, but ideas for shows are always welcome. You might want to ask, well, who does sing that great outro music? It's Josh White, in case you were wondering. And Met Council is also on X at @Met_Council. Still there, huh? WBAI is at WBAI.org. Scott is at Scott M. Sommer, SCOTTMSOMMER. And he's also on Threads in Blue Sky. I'm on Blue Sky at Vajra_K. In case you want to find me there. At WBAI.org, we're live streaming. 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And if nobody picks up, just leave a message with your phone number and they'll call you back. If you want to go old school, you can mail a check made out to WBAI-Pacifica and send that to WBAI Radio, 388 Atlantic Avenue, Brooklyn, New York, 11217. And please put Housing Notebook on the memo line. This will all be in the information in the archives, which will be available at some point after this show is over. But I'm going to say something right now about fundraising, because we're in the midst of a fundraising drive. And it came as a bit of a surprise to me, probably to a lot of other people, because we had just had one in the spring that went very well, made all the money that we hoped for. And then the dear landlord decided that they wanted their rent to be paid monthly instead of annually. And then say, well, and by the way, you owe us back rent. So that caused a bit of an emergency. And if there's anything that it's hard to get up off the money for, in a way, it's an emergency, even though you have to, right? We really definitely, most definitely have to get off the money to keep WBAI on the air. We're only up to 41% of the goal. And there's another week left in August. Yes, summer is also a slow time for raising money. But here we are, you know. Stuff happens. And then we have to rebudget. The station has had to rebudget. And all of us who value this station also need to rebudget right about now and say, okay, I'll give more per month. We really like the buddies, because that's a stream of income that can be, that is pretty predictable, right? It helps the budget. But all money is gratefully accepted. And so because we have this emergency came up, now we really have to ask people to understand that it is an emergency, which is also another hard thing, because it basically, we seem to be living in a time when there's just one emergency after another. There's one insane development after another here at home, abroad. There's some crazy stuff happening each and every day. There are people in dire need all over the world. But in order to know about those people and how you might be able to help them, we really need a station like WBAI. Because WBAI does keep us informed of what's going on in the world. And if you have a radio, you can keep it on all day and listen to WBAI, because although we do ask you for money, it's not the way it used to be. There's programming. It goes on all the time. All of it is excellent. I started to say most because occasionally there's a program that I think, oh, I can do without that. I think I'll go do an errand. But that program could be the one that is someone else's favorite. That could be your favorite. That could be the one that you want to donate to keep on the air. So please, if you're in the within the sound of my voice, either get up right now and go to your computer or go to your phone, go to wbai.org or buddy.wbai.org, and go to your phone and call 833-922-4692 and leave a message, because probably nobody can pick up right now, but they will call you back. And get that done. Get us through this, because I don't know exactly where we would be without WBAI. It's been called the University of the Air, but it's more than that. And particularly nowadays, when the when mainstream media is just, it's kind of, mainstream media has always tended to be owned by very rich people and to have a certain ideology that is not conducive to truth-telling. But in the last, shall we say, 10 years, it has basically just been broken. Just broken. And then on top of that, there are right-wing media outlets all over the place, streaming on all kinds of platforms that are just inundating people with lies upon lies upon lies upon lies upon lies until people don't even know what to believe anymore, what they can trust. But if you listen to WBAI, you're going to hear people telling the truth. And again, I don't agree with everything that everyone says on WBAI, and sometimes I think somebody might be talking through their hat, but then somebody else might think, well, they're making perfect sense. For the most part, you will hear a human voice. This is another thing that's different about WBAI from almost all other, certainly from the difference between WBAI and commercial radio, is that if you're sort of floating through and you're listening to commercial radio, oh yes, very professional, very slick, in a way very plastic. And when you come to 99.5, you hear a human voice. A human voice. Someone who is a real life person with feelings, who will talk to you about what they really think and not what they've been told to tell you. So this radio station is beyond a gem. It is an absolute necessity. And I, please, please, please, please, overcome that, oh, but it's August, I'm on vacation. Why do I have to give money to somebody? And, ooh, and they just had a fundraising drive. What are they? No, there's an emergency. We all have to pull up our socks, as they say, get down to business, and make those donations. It isn't as if BAI is running on a huge budget, because in order to persuade people to lie for a living, you kind of have to pay them an awful lot of money. You know, the price of a human soul isn't that cheap. Whereas at WBAI, almost every single producer is a volunteer, does not get paid. I don't get paid, Scott doesn't get paid, Mimi doesn't get paid, nobody gets. Almost not a single person you hear on the air gets paid, and the people who do get paid are the very basic skeleton crew people that are absolutely necessary to keep the radio station on the air. For example, Max, who is engineering right now, and thank you very much, Max. And there are engineers who must be paid. We need the general manager and the program director and a couple other people. But those are the only people who get paid, the ones who are actually doing the work of making sure that the radio station stays on the air so that all of us volunteer producers can be heard. So once again, buddy.wbai.org, or you could just go to wbai.org and click on donate, or call 833-922-4692, or mail a check made out to WBAI-Pacifica, and you can mail that to WBAI Radio 380. Atlantic Avenue in Brooklyn, New York, 11217. And please put Housing Notebook on the memo line so people know that you care about us and that you're listening to us. And okay, so that's enough for that particular rant, although I may return to the subject later on, just in case somebody missed it. Where were we? Okay, Met Council events. The walk-in clinics don't happen during the summer. They'll pick up again in the fall, and we'll be letting you know then when you can go to the walk-in clinics. But there are other Met Council events that are happening, including this Thursday on August 27th at 6 p.m. You might want to mark that. Well, maybe I'll tell you what it is, and then you can decide if you want to mark it down. It's a mutual aid volunteer training. And that is going to happen at the Met Council office, which is at 470 Vanderbilt Avenue in Brooklyn. And it's happening on August 27th, that's this Thursday, at 6 p.m. So you can go there and meet all kinds of cool people and find out how you can provide support and assistance and valuable knowledge to New York City tenants. Because this is something that it's a big part of Met Council's mission in life. And you can be a part of that. It's very rewarding. There will also be, now we're moving into September because after all it is August, people are away on vacation, there's not much going on. Well, I hope there is if you're on vacation that you're having a good time. But there will be a Good Cause campaign meeting on September 9th at 6:30 p.m. And that will be at Restoration Plaza at 1368 Fulton Street in Brooklyn. Brooklyn is getting all the good stuff. So unfair. Except for, then there will be a Manhattan chapter meeting on September 9th and a Queens chapter meeting on September 10th and a Renters Get Wise monthly workshop on September 10th. Ooh, okay, we'll be busy. Brooklyn chapter, September 14th. Bronx Court Outreach, September 15th. And there will be a Reunion de Capítulo en Español. That is so cool. On September 17th. So you can tell your friends who speak Spanish and might not be comfortable trying to deal with these kinds of complex issues in English. Let them know about that. Everything I'm reading off the calendar that's on the Met Council website, and that will be, I'll post a link to that in the archives. One thing you might definitely want to mark on your calendar is the all-member meeting, which is happening on September 19th at 10 a.m., and it will be at the New York City Seminar and Conference Center at 114 West 26th Street on the third floor, which is basically, you know, report on what we've been doing, what Met Council has been doing all year, plus there's more. There will be workshops breaking out how to, or, you know, different ways of organizing, and what's next, basically. So if you're just even just interested in organizing in general, you will get a good education, and if you're interested in housing, you'll get a really good education. So you might want to mark that on your calendar, September 19th, from 10 to 4, I think it is. Okay. So heat season is going to start on October 1st. We will be talking about that more when it comes up, but it's October 1st. It is not the 15th. It is the 1st of October. And in any case, hot water still has to be at 120 degrees at the tap at all times, 24/7, 365, except leap years when it's 366 days of the year, all the time. And you want to watch that because sometimes the landlord will get really cute and start sending up scalding waters, which is another thing they need to be let to know about, that the water should not be scalding. It's supposed to be 120 degrees at the tap, and it shouldn't be cold either, because even in hot weather, we want to get clean. Okay. And finally, the new rent guidelines. Haha. For leases starting on October 1st, this year, 2026, in New York City, for all rent-stabilized housing, 0% for a one-year lease, 0% for a two-year lease. And I'll put a link to more detailed information in the archives. In Westchester, some of these other counties have had much more reasonable rent increases in previous years, and then this year it sort of flipped. We had the reasonable rent freeze, and in Westchester, the new percentages are 3.5% for a one-year lease and 4.5% for a two-year lease. That's ouch. Nassau County, not so bad, 1.5% for 1 year, 2.5% for 2 years. Rockland County, ouch, ouch, ouch, 5% for 1 year, 6% for 2 years. Now in Kingston, they still don't have any new guidelines because the poor landlords, they can barely afford the most high-priced lawyers to fight tooth and nail everything that might benefit a tenant somewhere. They hire those lawyers with our rent money. That is our money. They give donations to politicians with, you know, the legalized bribery known as campaign contributions. That is also our money with which they purchase politicians to get the laws they want. And as a matter of fact, I don't know who's listening to me right now who remembers Grandpa Al Lewis, who became famous being on the Munsters, but he had also been on a comic cop show called whatever. I don't want to say because I'll get it wrong, but he'd been on a comic cop show, so he would be invited.
1: Car 54, where are you?
0: Thank you, Max. I knew there was a number, but I'm not good with remembering numbers. Car 54, where are you? So he would be invited to speak at John Jay College or various other places to, you know, young people who were in the process of becoming police persons. And he always liked to ask the question, what is a law? And I don't know what they said, but what he would say, if they were done and they were finally stumped, he would say, a law is that which you pay to get passed. And this is essentially the system we have here. Citizens United put it on steroids, but it's been this way for quite a long time. We have a legalized system. This is how people with essentially criminal desires and wishes, if they have enough money, they can simply say, well, we'll just change the law. We'll make what we're doing legal. So that is what has happened. And we definitely could use a serious overhaul of what's going on here. We will have to await further developments for that. Last week, Tim Collins, who is wonderful, came on to talk about the poor landlords who can only afford the very best of lawyers are bringing a lawsuit against the Rent Guidelines Board because they're not happy with a 0% increase. There's this thing among a lot of people. Well, it's very common, actually, because it's also a function of addiction, right? There's never enough. The desire is always, it's always more. The need is always more. I need more. I need more drugs. I need more alcohol. I need to gamble more. I need more money. These guys, it's just, oh my goodness. Somebody was talking to someone about how, oh, well, you know, that rich person, they have everything, and they've got all this, and they've got that, and they've got the other thing, and what have you got? And the person they were talking to said, I have something he'll never have. Enough. So for some people, there's no such thing as enough. And therefore, they have to spend our money to try to overturn a perfectly reasonable conclusion that the Rent Guideline Board came to for once in its life, to freeze the rents after having raised them by about 12% over the last 4 years. Oh my goodness, way ahead of wage increases, way ahead of what anybody could keep up with. The homelessness just skyrocketed. This is their, and then they'll say, well, we're not in the business of social engineering. Well, yes, you are. Because for many years, the Rent Guidelines Board socially engineered extreme poverty and homelessness in this city. But they didn't have a problem with that. They thought that was just sort of like normal. That's just business. So anyway, they sued. They sued in Staten Island because there is a phenomenon. I don't know if anybody's actually described it as judge shopping, but that is kind of the phenomenon. They were venue shopping. They thought if they went to Staten Island, they would be able to find a much more conservative judge, and they would have a better chance of prevailing for their nonsense suit, which has been picked apart at great length by a number of people. And they had a slight, they had a setback, which is good, which means that the tenants had a victory. It's a small victory. I notice the media tend to put it as it was a victory for the city, but it's really a victory for the people. It's a victory for the people of New York City. A judge in, the judge in Staten Island said, oh, no, no, no, no, no, no. You have to bring this suit in the borough where the decision was made, and that borough is Manhattan. The decision was not made in Staten Island. It was made in Manhattan. You have to bring your lawsuit there. And so they're not happy. That's too bad. Then everything kind of has to start all over. So they have to bring their suit, and the people who are intervening, such as Met Council on Housing and other organizations and people, then have to again bring their interventions. They have to bring their suit. Everybody has to bring their interventions. One of the things that they wanted was for the court to rule that the old guidelines would remain in effect until there was a final decision, although per the law, those guidelines expire on September 30th. They do not anymore exist. So I guess, you know, they could say, well, we just want you to have the guidelines that there would be starting October 1st if they hadn't made this decision. Well, that would still be 0 and 0. Thank you very much. We can go forward from there. We don't mind, but stay tuned because there will be more developments in that lawsuit. Now, another lawsuit, Scott very kindly sent me a link to an article in The Gothamist about tenants in Tribeca who are bringing a federal class action lawsuit and against the nation's largest real estate brokerage, which is Compass. Compass has merged with an other company, another real estate brokerage, called, oh gosh, they got, so they're not called Compass International Holdings, but they merged with an other, Anywhere Real Estate was called. So Letitia James, the people's attorney general, thanks be God. Thanks for Letitia James. Her office is in, has an active inquiry going into this because of the implications of making a monopoly in real estate, because Compass, and the other thing that's sort of interesting about it is that the merger was able to go through because, months earlier than expected, I'm reading from another article, because a lawyer with ties to the Trump administration helped the company avoid an extended review from the Department of Justice. Again, who cares about the law if we can break it without and get away with it? That's the whole point. And anyway, the Department of Justice is too busy redacting the names of the rich and powerful from the Epstein files. So how are they going to really, I mean, why would they do a review of a giant merger of a giant real estate company, which, by the way, I'm going to read off some of their holdings, their brands, they call it, their brands. At Properties, Better Homes and Gardens Real Estate, Century 21, Christie's International Real Estate, Coldwell Banker, Coldwell Banker Commercial, Compass, Corcoran, ERA Real Estate, and Sotheby's International Realty. Now, they claim to have dropped a thing or two so that they would maybe conform to the law here in New York City. But we shall see. But meanwhile, what the people claim who are suing is that they were hiding listings from public-facing platforms like StreetEasy. So therefore monopolizing, they claim, 80% of Manhattan rentals and hiding these listings so that on the on those free, you know, the things that you can access for free, the stuff that they have control over isn't there. Okay, so according to the Gothamist, the median rent in Manhattan reached a record high, $5,000 last month. That's median. That means half the rents are more than that, and half the rents are less. $5,000 a month is $60,000 a year. That is, and that's the median, okay? But that is about the median income of people in New York City or in the New York City area. The New York City area. That is way more than most people make in a year. Way more than a normal working New Yorker is making in a year. Now the renters that are suing Compass say they're paying $5,270 a month for one bedroom apartments they leased earlier. Okay. And they claim that that was inflated by Compass's decision to pull listings from StreetEasy in July. So, yikes. Okay. I mean, basically we find that, as I was saying, that you can't, we cannot, it is not possible to satisfy the greed of people who are caught in that particular web. It can't be satisfied. They must have more and more and more and more. It just cannot be satisfied. So, interestingly, oh my goodness, it's already 8:30. Station break. 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Name of the show is Housing Notebook. My name is Roger Kilgour, sitting in for Scott Sommer, who is on vacation. I'll be sitting in for him next week, too, and I hope with maybe a co-host and a pretty good guest that I think we can line up, who has got some very good ideas. But meanwhile, I was listening to WBAI, as is my wont, at 6 o'clock, and Chris Hedges was talking to somebody about neoliberalism, and I thought, neoliberalism, well, that's one of those words that I'm pretty sure I know what it means, but I would be hard-pressed to define it. And that's embarrassing because I definitely don't want to sound like those people that, if you ask them what critical race theory is, they'll say, I don't know, but I know I don't like it. Well, I did kind of know what neoliberalism is, but I don't like it. So it was very interesting. There's Wikipedia has an interesting article which appears that it could have been written by quite a number of people because it's a little bit all over the place, but there's some very interesting things. Neoliberalism is often associated with a set of economic liberalization policies, including lower taxes, privatization, deregulation, depoliticization, consumer choice. That's a joke. Labor market flexibilization, that means paying as little as possible to the people who actually do the work. Economic globalization, free trade, monetarism, austerity, that's a big one, and reductions in government spending, except to increase the role of the private sector in the economy and society. So, except reductions in government spending, except government spending on the military and police forces, so they can bash our heads in if we don't like it. That's basically how it works. Now, they had something interesting in here about a little gathering of these folks they started talking about it in 1898, but in 1938, there was a bunch of these folks got to, economists, right? I don't know what the attribution would be, but that if you could line up all of the economists in the world end to end, they still wouldn't come to a conclusion. And there's another story that is that John Maynard Keynes, I think, told on himself, that he happened to be at a meeting because he was tangentially attached to the government in power at the time. He was in a meeting where Nikita Khrushchev was, and when he had a chance, he leaped in and he explained Keynesian economics in great length. Keynesian economics isn't bad, actually. It's certainly better than neoliberalism, but anyway, he explained it at great length, and Khrushchev said, he said, your ideas are interesting, and I'm sure you believe in them and admire your passion, but we have discovered in the Soviet Union that the science of economics does not greatly accede to one's wishes. Okay, so economists. Then now there are a couple of guys there, one of whom was Friedrich Hayek, who claimed that the competition of neoliberalism would establish an elite structure of successful individuals who would assume power in society, with these elites replacing the existing representative democracy acting on behalf of the majority. Ooh, 1938, see? Does that kind of ring a bell? Because we do seem to be seeing, now, and then they mentioned that the third way is basically another way of embracing neoliberalism without actually saying that you are, so you can say it's a third way. And then, let's see, I came across another quote. Naomi Klein, who is quite good on these things. They say that Naomi Klein states that the three policy pillars of neoliberalism are, quote, privatization of the public sphere, deregulation of the corporate sector, and the lowering of income and corporate taxes paid for with cuts to public spending. That's a pretty good thumbnail description, basically, of, rich folks are just going to take everything. That privatization, we've seen a lot of that. Deregulation of the corporate sector, yeah, they've been doing it. And then it says it has a history of being used as a pejorative by critics. Well, gosh, who doesn't love being thrust into poverty and being exploited at every turn? You're like, labor flexibility, what is that? That means that your labor is exploited. You don't get paid anything like the value of what your labor produces. Nothing like it. Rich person takes that. Then you have to come and pay for your housing. And you have to pay way more than your housing is probably, worth in the real world. So you're getting exploited at both ends. You don't get enough, you don't get paid enough, and the little you do get paid gets taken away. It's almost like the old feudal system where people would, there would be a feudal lord, and people would be their tenants on the property. I think the British royal family still has a few setups like that. And back in the day, people would labor all year. They would get their crops in. They would raise whatever animals. They would do all that. And they would harvest time would come, and the landlord would come and say, I'll take half. Or sometimes more. But at least half. And now we have people paying more than half their income on their rent. So how is that progress? Perhaps somebody could explain, how is that progress? Why are we still handing over half of our income to somebody who is scarcely working and certainly isn't working to keep our housing in a fit condition to live in? Which is another thing that is a bone of contention every time there's an RGB hearing, because the landlords will say, we can't maintain the buildings because we need more money because we can't maintain the buildings. It's not that they can't, it's that they don't because it cuts into profits. So they don't. And they get away with as much as they can get away with, which is quite a lot, actually. And so we could get into the issue of the fundamental immorality of making a property claim in someone else's home. That's a whole nother conversation. But it is fundamentally immoral, making a property claim in someone else's home. But here we are. That's what's happening. I'm looking to see what else is going on here. Maybe we could take a few phone calls. The people will speak up very loudly because it doesn't always come through so well. We're broadcasting via Zoom, and it doesn't always come over the Zoom as loudly as we might like. But the number to call is the one that I always forget. 212-209-2877. Is that right, Max?
1: That is correct.
0: Yay! 212-209-2877 is the number to call. If you have a question about housing, I may refer you to the hotline, or I might actually know the answer. Or you might want to weigh in on some of these other things I've been talking about. And meanwhile, I'll keep talking if nobody's calling in. It would be bad. This is, when we have guests on the radio, we always want guests who like to talk. I once lined up somebody to talk who said, I don't know, people sometimes say I talk too much. There's no such thing on the radio. We want you to talk. I would love to have a guest to talk, but do we have any calls, Max?
1: You have one and another coming in that I haven't screened yet.
0: Uh-huh. How are they looking?
1: Well, here's the first one.
2: Good.
0: Okay.
2: They're looking pretty good. How are you today?
0: Listen, I'm well.
2: Listening to you. I'm enjoying
0: who's this?
2: Conversation.
0: Who's this? And speak up. Huh?
2: This is Charlie from Long Island.
0: Oh, hi, Charlie. How are you?
2: Okay.
0: Good.
2: You were mentioning the word neoliberalism before. I think that's a really stupid mm-hmm. word. And, you know, liberals are not, I'm a liberal myself, but we're not the type of people to question things. And that's a silly word. That's very confusing. Neoliberalism. I mean, neo means something like after the fact, like a neo-Nazi is a Nazi after the fall of Nazi Germany. So mm-hmm. this is neoliberalism. And it's the opposite of liberalism.
0: Yes, it's annoying because it's actually very confusing. Because
2: yes.
0: What economists mean by liberalism is we don't have to have any rules. And
2: why are people complaining about that? I mean, this is hurting liberals. Why don't liberals complain about this?
0: I don't know. But have you thought of another way of? Another word, another thing to call it besides?
2: Sure, yeah. Whatever you want to call it, you know, fascism.
0: That does kind of work because it does tend to lead in that direction.
2: We can come up with a better word for that, but I can't understand why liberals accept this. I mean, words
0: well,
2: are very
0: this is
2: important.
0: Why liberals, yeah, you know, I found it very confusing when I first heard the term. What are you talking about, neoliberalism? Well, you know, like it's sort of almost like it's the language of economists that has nothing to do with what we think of when we think of liberal. Let's see, we could call it. It's very popular in Latin America to refer to it as refer to savage capitalism. That might be a good.
2: Well,
0: term.
2: That's nice. Yeah, that's yeah. Nice. But we're trying. You know, the purpose of any political group. In any country is to build their numbers, and this is like, you know, doing the opposite for liberals. You know, I mean, people are very confused about liberalism, and then they hear about this term neoliberalism, and they seem just the opposite. I mean, it's hurting liberals, it's hurting our country, and people don't speak up about it. And let me be the first to light the fire.
0: All right, thanks.
2: Thank you.
0: All righty. It also hurts liberals because Democrats have embraced neoliberal policies.
2: Oh, yeah.
0: And, you know, they drink, I call it, you know, they drink the neoliberal Kool-Aid.
2: Yeah.
0: Mm-hmm.
2: Yeah. And at the same time, you know, it's on a superficial level, it sounds like they're progressive, right? I'm a neoliberal. But, you know, I don't know.
0: That
2: All
0: is
2: right.
0: not true. Yeah, no, it's very unfair. You're right.
2: Okay.
0: Thanks very much for your call.
2: Thank you. Bye-bye.
0: Bye. So we have another call.
3: Hello?
0: Hi.
3: Hi. I'm Johnny Rivera. I'm a tenant organizer in Brooklyn. And I appreciate the program. I wanted to talk about how sometimes I walk into a building to organize the tenants, and the tenants may well be facing the lack of repair issues, a lot of neglect. But some of them, their mindset is one of they don't want to take matters to court initially. They would love to address the issues of neglect through reasoning, as any other human in any other setting. But unfortunately, I have to remind tenants that they've done all the reasoning they could. They've reached out to tenants, I mean, to the landlord, to the super. They've written, they've made phone calls. And in some cases, not always, they'll call 311. And I have to remind tenants that they have a right to live in a decent place. And this is an injustice that is not going to go away until they decide to join as a group, and in some cases use the levers of the court system, in addition to others that they could use, to bring about the change that they need. And I know that most tenants never signed up to play landlord, and they really would prefer never to play landlord. But here they are in a situation facing a lot of oppression from the landlord, and yet wondering if they could just reason and get on with their lives.
0: Yeah, you're actually, there's a number of issues here that you're facing that we all do when we do tenant organizing. One is that people are working hard to make enough money to pay their rent. And then what happens? Then they have another part-time job to get what they're paying the rent for. It's actually like having another job. So that's one. And when people really did just, everybody just, you know, I just want to go home. I just want to be able to put my feet up. I just want to, you know, mm-hmm. It's my refuge. But no, it can't be a refuge if the landlord has rendered it uninhabitable. The other thing that happens is there still really is, I think, a bit of a hangover of the psychology of landlord versus tenant. And landlords play on this a lot. They play on it a lot. They try to put themselves on the higher moral ground. I'm the one with the money. I'm the one who owns the property. I am the morally superior person here, which is, you know, the opposite. One of the founders of Met Council used to say, landlords are not the lords of the land. They are the scum of the earth. And but most tenants feel somewhat intimidated. And when I used to answer the hotline at Met Council, which I very much recommend to people, it's a great education in whatever the current law is, and it's a wonderful way to be able to help people, to help themselves. But people, you're right, people think that they can reason with them. They think they can write to the landlord and say, but there, we haven't had heat and hot water in weeks, and there are old people living here, and there are babies here, and we have to have heat and hot water. And I would say to them, they don't care. The landlord does not care. That will not move a landlord an inch. You have to make the landlord believe that the only way the landlord is going to move an inch is if you can make them think that you can hurt them. So you write your letter as if it were written by a lawyer. If I have to write to my landlord, I will say, as you know, the law requires you, blah, blah, blah. And then follow up, as you say, with the court case or a case at the Division of Housing and Community Renewal. Something, because otherwise they won't budge. They won't. They don't care if there are old people and babies freezing in their building. It's not.
3: Yes, that's right. I don't think, it's interesting because tenants are really workers who are struggling and trying to manage to get by and don't have time to get caught up, nor can they sometimes understand what is going on around them. But the material is such that the broken pipe, the ceiling, the step in the hallway, the danger to them, their families, and that it appears to them that no one really cares. And then they think if they call 311, which is quite daring in that mindset, I think the inspector will do something. And I tell folks, the inspector is there to acknowledge the problem for the most part. Very rare and extreme situations will they do something. But for the most part, to acknowledge it, and it's contingent on you and your

0: is pervasive among tenants, and they're good people. They really do want to mind their own business, go mm-hmm. about life, and they don't want to come home and have to fight. They've had enough fighting as it is, as the struggle of workers, and to come home and take that on is just so much more. But there are so many different groups that can be helpful. There are tenant unions, there are nonprofit legal service providers, there are advocacy groups like Med Council and so mm-hmm. on that can really be of support to groups of tenants. So I say that to say to someone who's out there in the universe listening to us right now, it is okay. It is your right to assert, but your right to assert does not come into existence until you really do that, and no one really is going to come to the rescue. There is no magic horse out there that's going to save it and make it happen. And in fact, you can take landlords to court and they'll fix what they have to because it's so ordered by a judge who can penalize them. And then they can turn around months to a year later and continue the neglectful pattern of not investing in maintaining the building.
1: Mm-hmm. Yeah, and because the landlord basically is bringing the war to the tenants, and the landlord doesn't really have to do very much to bring the war to the tenants. Basically, they can do nothing, which is what they like. And then the tenants have to do something. But another thing that probably you like to point out to people is that it isn't necessary for every single person to be an active member of a tenant association. Not everybody can, or really not everybody can. But if you just need enough people. I remember when we were organizing my building when the landlord really went to war against us, there were also a number of elected officials who sort of jumped into that struggle. And they said they were impressed with our tenant association because they said usually in our experience, a tenant association is one manic person. Mm-hmm. It's the one person in the building who maybe works freelance, has time on their hands, or they're retired or whatever. It's always better if the whole building at least knows what's going on. If there's enough people to be able to keep everybody informed, and then everybody can at least say, you know, I'm afraid to go to court, but if you will go to court, you know, if there's three people who are willing to go to court and take the issue that affects us all, we'll be grateful, you know, we'll cheer, we'll help, we'll chip in maybe a little bit for, it doesn't cost very much to bring an HP action, but like that. It doesn't have to be everybody in the building because these are not, it's a volunteer group, right? The landlord may be drafting everybody into it, but it's really a volunteer group.
0: Yeah, I often say to myself as I walk in, I'm aiming realistically for 5% of the population. Mm-hmm. I go for more. I'm about to canvass another building, and I'll knock on everyone's door. I hope they don't find me intrusive. Or problematic, but I'll do that, give them a benefit of the doubt, invite them to be part of the solution rather than playing a passive role. But realistically, if I get 5%, we're moving. And mm-hmm. And going
1: You're
0: to
1: doing
0: court,
1: good.
0: And going to court is not something when you do a group HP case that has to do around repairs. Not everybody has to go. You're welcome to go. It's your case, and it's a public arena, but you don't have to be there if you have an attorney representing you. And if you have some people that meet the income criteria of that service provider, then the rest can be part of it. So people think that they have to leave the job or get out early or something, or come in late in order to be present. And you don't necessarily need that.
1: Right. By the way, but this is kind of a long conversation. Maybe we can pick it mm-hmm. up another time, but I have to wrap up here, and I want to make another pitch for people to donate to keep WBAI on the air. Thanks very much for calling.

0: Right. See,
1: I will say once again, we are in an emergency fundraising drive, which nobody likes. It's kind of like, you know, discovering, coming home and finding out that you're something is messed up in your apartment. Now you have to do something about it, and it's a royal pain, yes. But the great joy of this particular royal pain is that it can be fixed just by us throwing money at it. We'll just throw money at it, and it'll be fine. 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And please say that Housing Notebook is who you want to support. 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If you need help with a housing problem, give us a call on our hotline, 212-979-0611, Monday and Wednesday from 1:30 to 8 p.m., Friday from 1:30 to 5 p.m. Let's get active. Let's get organized. There's more of us than there are of them, and we can win. So thanks very much for listening, and Max, thank you so much for engineering and jumping in and making sure that we have the right information on here. And please go ahead and take it away.

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Landlord, landlord, that low down rotten good for nothing. He says, I'm gonna raise your rent one day, kick you out if you can't pay. Yes, you and the doggone OPA. Landlord, landlord, that low down rotten good for nothing.

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0: Well, it's at this point where the host is supposed to speak. I don't know where the host is. Says he's connected. He's not connected to the Zoom that I'm on. I have Terrence Taylor here. But no Jim.
1: Welcome to Hour of the Wolf. I can vamp until Jim arrives.
0: I sent him the link to where we are. I don't know where he is.
1: Well, you know, it's a mysterious world we live in. And everything is up for grabs. So I'll introduce what we're going to be doing tonight. And by the time I'm done describing it, Jim and Barbara should be here to do it. And essentially, tonight on Hour of the Wolf, we are going to be discussing horror, its various permutations, its reasons for existing, what we get from it, why it's eternally popular. There's a whole new round of horror films that have just come out that are, I have to catch up on, but they're kind of a new wave. I mean, there's something happening in horror that hasn't happened in a while, which is, dare I say it, originality. Films like Sinners, Backrooms, Obsession dances around things that are tropes that exist. But there's just, if not a freshness always, there's at least an originality. Things aren't exactly the same as they've been. So that's what we're going to be chatting about. I can actually describe my own relationship with the genre while we await arrivals of others to chat with me. But I grew up in the Air Force. I was an Air Force brat. I did not have rank or position. And we moved every 2 years. I spent the longest period of 4 years in France, which, as anyone familiar with my biography on my website can tell you, was a haunted French village in the 12th century. So it's sort of appropriate that I grew up with that. But I didn't really get interested in horror. I read science fiction when I was a kid that age, first grade to fourth grade. And when we came back to the United States, we stayed with my grandmother, my maternal grandmother, when we came in. And she was an exceptional woman. It was very fun. But staunch Catholic, the reason I was raised Catholic, because she converted to Catholicism when my mother was like 17, I think, and her brother 18, 19, and I have photos of them all being baptized. And Catholicism is a particularly Gothic religion. I mean, you grow up with a crucified God on the front of the church and pretty much everywhere else. And then I love the Stations of the Cross around the church, each of the steps that led him to that cross. So in France especially, we would see reliquaries and remains of saints and things. My grandmother is into horror films, and she was into comic books, and I got into both of them because of her. She also had a library with a copy of Bullfinch's Mythology and several other, the Red, Green, Blue fairy book. Basically, she shaped a lot of my identity once we got back to the States. And the horror films that I watched on TV when I was a kid, there was Creature Features and Chiller, Saturday. I think one began at 11:30, one after that one, so you get a nice double bill of horror. But the horror I watched when I was a kid was very different than it is now. I would say different than it became in the 80s, when you suddenly got franchises and studios started keeping Freddy and Jason alive, and at least they learned that they could kill them off at the end of each movie and still have them come back. But the basic bottom line was, you really had horror that had catharsis and resolution when I was growing up. There were 50s, films made in the 40s, the 50s. I'm making horror a broad umbrella to include things like Hammer and James Whale, things which almost have more of almost romanticized quality compared to the modern day horror. But the good guys always won. At the end of Them, the giant ants are defeated. At the end of I Married a Martian Monster from Outer Space, I don't know if it was Martian or not, all of these films had resolution, with the possible exception, I think, of Invasion of the Body Snatchers, which I suddenly recall ends with Kevin McCarthy. Was that the actor, the main character, out on the freeway between lanes of cars, ignoring him as he's shouting about the danger and what's coming? So, okay, there were a few dark endings. But for the most part, in a life that was fairly unstable, in a life that changed every 2 years, with a father that was distant, he was a navigator in the Air Force, was not home as often as I think I would have liked him to be. But when he was home, he was a strict disciplinarian, so part of me didn't miss him. But because of that, I think I had a lot of anxiety. My mother was a depressive. I learned that from her. So what ended up happening to a large degree was when I saw these films, they suddenly gave me a place to put all those fears. Suddenly I could see characters who were in much worse situations than I was, that were basically, you know, going to be killed by supernatural or alien forces, but I saw them winning. I saw them overcoming that. I saw them putting up with things and dealing with things far worse than anything in my life. Giant ants, giant radioactive ants for that matter, or Martians landing in your backyard, like Invaders from Mars. Absolutely one of the pivotal films I saw as a kid in horror, because I was the same age as that kid. And the really horrifying part of it, wow, the more I talk about it, the more I'm realizing how dark some of the endings of some of these movies I'm saying have catharsis. The end of this movie, Invaders from Mars, kid wakes up in the middle of the night, sees a flying saucer land in a sand pit out in an area beyond their house. His father goes out to investigate, comes back completely transformed, cold, unresponsive. When the kid tries to question what he saw after he says he didn't see anything, he backhands him, almost knocks the kid to the floor. This pretty much was something that was familiar to me. And at the end of the movie, after you go through a whole story of him not being listened to, building up to a battle with the aliens, with the army underneath in tunnels under the ground, at the end of the movie, that turns out to be a nightmare. He wakes up and he's like, oh my God, and his parents come in to comfort him. And then he hears a sound and he looks out the window. And the beginning of the movie is happening now. The saucer is landing in the sandpit. And we know what's going to happen. We've seen it all. Absolutely terrifying, but I could identify because there was a kid, but it was also a kid that for most of the movie is trying to resolve this crisis. Now, I am seeing from little icons on my screen that Jim has joined us. So would you like to say hello, Jim? And I will hand over to you to do the openings of things that you need to do. Oh, I'm seeing him. His mic doesn't seem to be muted, but we're not hearing you, Jim, for some reason. Huh. Well, I will continue to talk until Jim's technology is catching up. Oh, I see them. Hello. Yeah, so just jump in anytime you're ready, anytime you get audio. This is what I grew up with. I watched these movies. They were very benign. In the 80s, when Halloween became a hit, when Freddy, Nightmare on Elm Street, Jason, all these movies, The Hills Have Eyes, Texas Chainsaw Massacre, all these films took it to a whole other level of horror. A lot of it was physical. Long before Cronenbergian body horror, people were being sawed up with chainsaws and other horrific things. What you really end up with is villains so enticing to audiences that the studios wanted to keep them going. So they kept recurring. And you got serials. Now, I've just watched Scream 7 recently, and they could have stopped after 2. It had the exact same structure. It was playing out the exact same tropes. It was the same stupid twist. Of course there are two killers. There's always two killers in the Scream movies. And it just showed the dearth of originality in Hollywood. But movies like Sinners, Backrooms, other films I mentioned, they're renewing something that was getting static for a while. I was really beginning to despair up until about the last 2 years when a lot of these films and earlier ones had, before Backrooms, there was Dave Made a Maze, which a guy builds a cardboard box sort of playroom, and his friends all come. He gets lost in it. They follow him. It just keeps expanding, and they start dying. I have to go ahead and rewatch it because I think there was a Minotaur in there. I was killing them. But imaginative, different, not the usual, and that's what I like. One of the things I've always said is that horror fans are the most sophisticated audience in the world, along with science fiction fans. We like novelty. We like originality. We don't want to get the same thing over and over. Wait, I'm hearing feedback and audio because Jim and Barbara are in the same place, so one of their microphones is feeding the other.
2: Shut it off.
1: Ha! That is a perfect audio clip for a science fiction program.
2: Isn't it, though?
1: It sounded like we were big event. Yes, now I hear you well, and no feedback and no echo.
2: Okay, and you can see me.
1: I can see you, and I can see Barbara, and I can see a nice little hanging lamp I never noticed when I was visiting. Oh, it's because this is a home I've only visited once. Never mind. But nice little ceiling lamp there.
2: Yes, yes. I think it was here before we were here.
1: Oh, I'm sure. I'm sure okay. It was there when the building was built. So, do you want to pick up and prequel anything I've said, or do you want to flow into
2: no,
1: that?
2: No, everything you were saying was interesting and it's a good start, except I had announcements to make first.
1: Well, I was going to say, why don't we, that's what I was asking about. Why don't we go to the announcements? Because you weren't able to. We can do announcements and Barbara's introductory.
2: I don't know why, but we did.
1: You know, there's always something. But
2: there is.
1: We are here now. Life goes on. So why don't you do announcements, and then Barbara can do what I was doing until you guys arrive, which is doing her introductory statement and her relationship with horror and why she loves
2: horror. Well, let's start with an event that the two of you are doing this coming, not this coming Saturday, on the 19th,
1: yes.
2: September 19th, yes. Where Randy Dawn, who was the guest 2 weeks ago, has put together a day, not an evening, but a day from 11 a.m. to 5 p.m. on September 19th at the same place where she usually hosts her reading series, which is Brooklyn Books and Booze is the name of the series. And
1: located in the glamorous industry city.
2: And it's in Industry City. Do you remember the name, Terrence, of the bar, of the pub?
1: Barrows Intense. Barrows Intense.
2: Okay, Intense, as opposed to
1: indeed
2: a canvas thing. Okay, and what that is a signing. It's
1: where Intense. Ouch. I'm sorry. Oh, it took me a second. Okay, go on.
2: Okay, and you had to. Now you threw me off. This is great. Okay, so
1: you made the pun.
2: A lot of Randy's regular writers, readers are going to be attending. They will have books available. You can purchase one and get it signed, or just bring one and get it signed. And among two, what is it, about 20 people?
3: Yeah.
2: About 20 people. And among two of them are Barbara Krasnoff and Terrence Taylor. It's a coincidence that I've asked them both to be on tonight's show. And this event coming up. But that's all right.
1: It's been a while since we've been able to chat. This will give us an opportunity.
2: There we go. So I suggest y'all listening go down to what's the number in Industry City, Barbara?
1: Good question. It's 3rd Avenue in the 30s, like 33rd, 34th, 35th, oh, yeah, five buildings.
2: 86 34th Street.
1: Yeah, and I think it's the R train, the 36th Street stop on the R train.
2: Right. And
1: Do you have any sort of web thing where people can go to see the lineup? Because Randy sent something, but I think it was an Instagram.
2: She sent me a flyer that basically just has the when and where.
1: Okay, well, people Google Barrows Intense, Randy Dawn, pages will come up giving information. And
2: Randy is spelled R-A-N-D-E-E.
1: Yes.
2: As opposed to the Y version. And
1: or the IE or the I or the, yes.
2: Yes. So at any rate, people should go. They will get to meet you and Barbara, and I will probably be hobbling somewhere around there.
1: Yeah, it'll be outdoors in the courtyard. It'll be a lovely fun
2: thing. Some of it is outdoors. Some of it is indoors.
1: Yeah, it's a melange.
2: There you go.
1: A location for everyone's taste.
2: Yeah. And among the other events that will be going on, there's one at 4 o'clock, is where people can meet publishers and agents and have sort of a speed date with somebody who may be looking for people who are writing and stuff like that. And you can pitch your stuff. I would suggest bringing a copy of your stuff along. So
1: leave behind.
2: Yeah, that's it. And that's basically it. I should be there. Swatting people with my cane. And it will be a lot of fun, that I can guarantee. And it's free, by the way. There's no admission.
1: Yes.
2: Okay.
1: No obligation to buy, but encouraged.
2: Right. So you will each more or less introduce yourselves and what your and Terrence has already begun saying what his relationship to horror. I'd rather focus on literature than movies.
1: Sure. Well, that was my introduction.
2: And
1: we can roll into literature.
2: And at the end of the show, by the way, Dan Persons will be doing a review of Backrooms. So that ties in. What I will say is that I've just noticed a vast increase in horror films. It's getting to be that time of year.
1: Yes.
2: Where that becomes a normal thing. And it's what's very peculiar and interesting this year is that the original horror novels, movies, etc., are coming out in new versions, and that would be The Odyssey, which I have not yet seen, but you have, and Hadestown, which I have seen and can't wait, and Barbara has also, and can't wait to see again. Both of these are from the entity, we don't know if there was an actual person, known as Homer. And the latter part of the Iliad, there was a movie about 20 years ago just called Troy that covers the same thing. And this is gory.
1: Brad Pitt.
2: Yep. I haven't seen it.
1: Neither I.
2: But I did read Stephen Fry's novelization of it. And I also watched this woman on YouTube who bills herself as Moan, M-O-A-N, like modern ancient, telling her synopsis, each one being, what, about 7 or 8 hours? Mm-hmm. And
1: sorry.
2: Well, how are you going to tell any of these stories in less than that?
1: I would not be listening to it for that very reason. I would read it at my leisure.
2: This is watching an expert telling the story and in a most peculiar and fun way. So it's not it's not somebody doing a reading. Let's put it that way.
1: It's 7 hours long. That's the only issue for me. I just don't have that audio. The problem is I'm not, even if I was writing, I couldn't listen. Anyway.
2: Yeah. So each episode, or as they call them at the time, books, because Homer had books. That's what he did. What we would call a chapter, Homer called the book. We still don't even know if Homer was a real person or not, or a combination of people. There is so much shrouded in mystery.
1: Which should lead us back to horror and away from Greek myth.
2: Well, it should, but the point is that this is and along with Beowulf, these are probably the original horror stories. Hmm.
1: I'd have said the Old Testament, but that's a matter of taste.
2: But that was not published as if it were fiction, whereas Beowulf and these Homerian works were, as well as Virgil and the Aeneid and all these other things. So a lot of it starts there. And it's just interesting that within the last, 5 weeks, two of them have been redone. And they are scoring huge box office scores. So we're sort of like starting at the beginning again and moving forward. And these are based not on literature, because they are spoken word, is how they were presented to begin.
1: Yeah, but they're based on the transcription that's been passed down to us. We don't know what the original spoken versions may have been. And these works were all based on the transcriptions.
2: About 400 years later.
1: Yeah, exactly. That's what I'm saying, though. But that's all we have. That's what everyone's adapting from. And the thing is, what's fascinating to me is that we really have no idea about any of these things, because it has gone through so many hands. I'd be fascinated to know what they actually heard in the oral history in the first place. That would be a 7-hour experience I'd sit through.
2: Yeah, I mean, there is not even any kind of detailed description of the Trojan horse. That comes from, was it Virgil, Barbara?
3: I believe so.
2: Trojan horse probably comes from the Aeneid, from Virgil. It's not Homer at all. It's referred to, yes, but it's not where it comes from. So having said that, I had two comments to make. One is that they're here, and number two, is simply that I, for one, am not a horror fan. There is a lot of horror that I do like when it comes to movies and stuff. I think my favorite movie is The Haunting. And then on the other side, the more visceral kind of horror story, there is, for example, Poltergeist. But when it comes to so much horror, is a question of chopping off limbs, bashing in heads, stuff like that. I tend to avoid that. Very occasionally, I'll see one and love it, like those early Sam Raimi movies, The Evil Dead and their sequels. But outside of that, I am not a horror fan. Just don't care for it. So I thought that you, parents who specifically writes vampire stuff and the like, and Barbara, who, while not trying to write horror, has been given, what was it, 3 honorable mentions in the year's best horror, edited by Ellen Datlow, who focuses a lot on horror, has been significantly noted that way. So I thought it was best for me to now shut up and let the two of you talk about what it is that brings you there. So I'm getting out of my chair. Barbara's going to get into it, as it were. And she will talk with Terrence Taylor.
1: There should not have been a pause before my name at that moment. But so basically, Barbara, I talked about my history as a kid with it and why it interests me, but not about my work. So I would say you do the same and add, talk about your work and introduce your work, and then I'll just catch people up on what I've done and where they can find it before we go into the conversation. It'll be very brief.
3: Well, the problem is that like Jim, I never thought of myself as, I don't particularly follow horror or what I thought was horror. And I was very surprised when I got the honorable mentions for stories that they said was horror, and I had no idea. For example, You know, one story I wrote has somebody inhabited by the spirit of a great grandmother, you know, as a golem, as a Dybbuk. I'm sorry, I'm a little bit confused here. And, you know, is that horror? I didn't think of it at the time, but apparently some people did. I also wrote a story about somebody who was sort of had a giant water bug on her wall that she couldn't get rid of. Now that I thought was horror, but
1: I'll agree with you on that. I saw one on the sidewalk outside the door yesterday, and I cringed. It was on its back dying, thank God.
3: But that's the length of my introduction. I tend to write what I write. I write fantasy, I write science fiction, and some of it seems to creep into the horror genre without my even realizing it.
1: Well, you know, for the purposes of tonight's discussion, I think we're making a big umbrella of horror. So I think that what's happened is that you fall into one of these areas that's less horror intense. Because Turn of the Screw is technically, in the way we're talking about, a horror story. You know, there are a lot of very classic, you know, Henry James did a lot of things. But there are, you know, I mean, Edgar Allan Poe, certainly. Who's the one who disappeared into the Spanish-American War? I'm blocking his name, but the occurrence at Owl Creek Bridge. But there are a lot of, and some things tend to feel more gothic. I mean, if you look at Turn of the Screw, very much a gothic. It's almost the prototype for like the governess goes to the, you know, wealthy house and weird things happen. Movies that we've been living in, books that we've lived with since, but.
3: Well, of course,
1: within that big umbrella, definitely with the feelings.
3: There's a whole range, you know, and it goes from the slasher, starts at the slasher.
1: Exactly.
3: And goes down to things like The Lottery. I heard you mention Sinners before, and I would put that sort of in the middle.
1: Yeah.
3: But I am reminded, by the way, that I should mention that my stories can be found in a collection/book of connected short stories called The History of Soul 2065.
1: Yes.
3: Published by Mythic Books. So what is horror?
1: Well, you know, I was thinking about that yesterday with the earliest roots. I mean, the classic example that's always given is the idea of people sitting around a campfire out in the middle of the wild, you know, not knowing what's in the darkness outside of that ring of light, and people either telling stories about things that have happened to them, which could have then been embellished and then become supernatural and then get bigger and bigger. But I always thought, I mean, again, when I was a kid, I watched horror movies because at the end, the good guys would win, there'd be a catharsis, I would feel better. And I think that's a lot of the driving interest in that. That was the major interest in horror, I think. That feeling of, not unlike Jim was referencing the roller coaster, when we were talking about this earlier yesterday, that thrill of knowing you're going to get off at the other end. If we didn't know if the coaster was going to crash or not, I don't think people would find it quite as thrilling. But because there's that element of safety, and I think that's what's been pulled out from underneath a lot of horror, both in print and in film and in TV, is that there isn't that safe ending anymore. You're not getting a nice little picture of you going, you're going into the depths of hell and you're never coming out. So I think initially horror became a kind of exorcism of your fears. You could look at things, your fears metaphorized into much bigger issues, see them overcome, and then go back to your life and deal with your taxes.
3: Well, even young children, I mean, you know, they love to, you know, for their parents to pretend to frighten them, and they can
1: peekaboo.
3: Exactly. That's a very basic idea of it.
1: Where they go? They're back. They're gone. They're back.
3: And I would sort of disagree with you a little bit on the fact that yes, some horror films and a lot of horror literature today doesn't have the happy ending, doesn't have the comfortable ending. But the point is that we have finished the book. We have walked out of the movie. We are safe.
1: Well, that's interesting. Okay. I mean, that's interesting. Well, because the characters are the ones being wiped out. And okay, yeah. I can see that to a degree. I think at the point you start identifying with the characters, though, and they're all being wiped out, I think a lot of that gets lost. But that brings up another aspect of viewing horror, which is voyeurism. I mean, a lot of the, when you go to a movie where all the characters are slowly, horribly murdered one by one and none of them survive, there is a voyeuristic quality to that. I hate to use the word getting off because that takes on a sexual connotation. I don't think that's it, though. If you have suppressed aggression and you're angry and you need to get that out of your system, you play a shooter game and just mow down 500 zombies, or you go to a horror film where zombies eat everybody in the town. Yeah, I think that is another way that horror satisfies us psychologically. It gives us a place to put the darkness within us and point to someone else as the cause, you know, but have the satisfaction we would feel if we were the cause.
3: It's interesting, too, because there's also the horror that has to do with real events. For example, I was just having an online discussion with some people about atom bomb movies. And how those of us of a certain generation who did not know whether or not we would be wiped out, you know, by a war, how frightening this was. I mean, it wasn't meant to be horror, but Hiroshima by John Hersey, which was scared the hell out of me.
1: Well, yeah.
3: I was young.
1: The fact of Hiroshima scared the hell out of me when I was young. When I first saw footage of the atomic bomb tests and then was told that two major cities were, that this was done to two cities in wartime, that was horrifying to me. It was like that. Because it was that concept of shadows on the wall being the only thing left of the people there. You know, it was just this level of obliteration that I never even heard possible. When I was living in France, there were all these bomb craters in the woods. My mother told us years later, and they would always be half full of water. We'd catch salamanders and tadpoles and things like that and them frogs and bring them home, much to our parents' delight. But the reason they were there was during World War II, evidently the citizens of Evreux, there were French citizens which were not as, tended to be a little complicit with the bad guys, and they had turned over some American airmen who had been down to the Germans. And after that, every time there was a bombing mission, they would keep a couple of bombs, they'd toss them out over Evreux. I don't know if they ever hit the town itself, but they bombed the hell out of the woods. And it was pretty much still a statement. If you're living in a small village and there are bombs going off in the woods every other night, that's a fairly terrifying statement, but it also...
3: And the interesting thing, of course, is that there was a whole genre of science fiction literature following up. And there's one that I found extremely horrific that is not really known today, called Level 7. And all it is about people who are hiding from the results of a nuclear war at each level.
1: Silo.
3: The more important you are, the lower down you are. And Level 7 is the lowest. And
1: safety.
3: The radiation starts seeping in.
1: Right.
3: And by the end, you know, everybody is
1: God.
3: To die, and it's in first person diary, so you know it sort of ends. It was nightmarish. Now this is not horror, you know, as we think of it sometimes, but it is horrific and it is nightmarish.
1: And again, I think it falls under the big umbrella, definitely. I mean, 1984, when I read it the first time, that's horrific. Clockwork Orange, the novel, is a lot more brutal than the film. I love the film. I've seen the film multiple times. But Alex is 14 in the novel, and the brutality is far more brutal than Kubrick went through. He aged up the protagonist, I think, wisely, especially at the time. But things with horrific elements, to me, 1984 falls in the category you're just talking about. Horror that comes out of real life. It was about a political horror, about a kind of fascism that we had just seen in World War II and that's rising again. But I think what actually is going on in life does give you a lot to mine when you're trying to scare people, because you just take what seems on the horizon, you slam it right in front of their face and make it bigger than it's ever seemed at a distance. And that's how you use reality in horror. You just make it so much bigger than you ever imagined it could possibly be.
2: And before that, there was the H.P. Lovecraft or Lovecraft's brand of horror, The Monkey's Paw by Psaki is an all-time classic. And so these are, and I grew up, Lord help me, with a book called originally Struwwelpeter, which translates in English.
1: I saw.
2: You saw the play?
1: I saw that. Oh God, what's the band? There was a band. The Tiger Lilies. When I was in LA, I took my writing partner and her family for Christmas. I bought them all tickets. We go to see this. The staging was hilariously horrific. I mean, blood was like streamers of cloth being pulled out of people's innards. And we're sitting there and we're watching this. And yes, you grew up with these stories. You know how horrific they are. People had brought
2: the illustrations that went with them. They were acting
1: them out on stage, the horrible scissor man and all these things. And we're looking around. People had brought their six-year-olds to the show. And we were like, is this just a form of discipline? They're now going to tell them if you don't behave, the scissor guy is going to come after you? Oh, my God. Why would you do that to a child?
3: There was no purpose of the whole thing.
1: Absolutely. Discipline.
2: These were kids' books. I was a kid.
1: My mother
2: did not want me to necessarily read these books or look at the illustrations, but her brother, my uncle, made sure I was very familiar with that material. And, this is all from Germany, same place where in the Brothers Grimm are poking people's eyes out and...
1: Well... I was going to cite that because there's a famous story in my family where I'm a writer because my mother read to us when we were kids. She read to us, we would look over her shoulder, we became voracious readers. One night, my sister is in the room with me and my mother's reading us fairy tales, and it's Grimm's fairy tales. And my father comes by and he stops in the doorway for a minute and he goes, What are you reading these kids? And she said, Grimm's fairy tales. And he just went, I'll say they are, and then walked away. And the original versions, the original ending of Cinderella, her sisters are rolled through town in barrels lined with nails. Mom has red hot iron shoes put on and is forced to dance herself. People were punished in the old fairy tales. I mean, the witch... We kept the witch being shoved into the oven in Hansel and Gretel, but the other stories had equally grim resolutions, happy endings for the good guys. But the description of this stuff, Struwwelpeter, is just part of a larger tradition of horrifying children before bed, which I guess was a form of discipline. If you scared them enough, you could just cite that the next day if they got out of line, I guess.
2: But what they all have in common is they're all German.
3: They never called them fairy
2: tales. They were household tales.
3: And then, of course, I think almost all cultures have them. I mean, I come from...
1: Oh, absolutely.
3: There's Baba Yaga and her house with chicken feet.
1: I still love Baba. She recurs a lot.
2: Yeah.
1: She gets used a lot.
3: But so what is our equivalent now? I mean, we were talking about the nuclear war, and that's a couple of generations ago. What is the equivalent now?
1: Well, a couple of things. One of the things I noticed happening late 90s, early aughts, when the flood of Japanese and K horror movies, The Grudge, The Ring, and all the various sequels came in, And then we started doing the American versions, but there are other films that cover that same ground. There was actually a whole bunch of Japanese and K-horror that had basically, but the basic structure, and it also goes back to American films like I Know What You Did Last Summer. It was about consequence of your actions. It was about things that you did a long time ago you thought you got away with coming back to haunt you. And you have to search your memory to understand why. So each of these movies is always like a sort of investigation back to how it started. And generally it's that someone did something absolutely horrible to somebody in the past. Now everyone's being punished for it. I saw a trailer when we went to see Odyssey. For the latest Insidious movie. Yeah, the first one was okay. They did not need to make as many as they have. But the latest one, a character, the Insidious is around the idea of something called the Further. It's sort of like the upside down in Stranger Things in that it's a horrific place, demonic presences. You know, they would scare people, would fall into it in their dreams. And so we have a character now that can take demons out of it. And the trailer, I'm sitting with my friend Joan next to me, and at the end of it, she's like, why would anyone want to watch these movies? Because the thing is, it wasn't just like one demon or two. It was like by the end of the trailer, it's like there's a crowd and they're all grinning. Smiling Evil is very big now. Smile 1 and 2, a lot of, you know, Evil Dead, you know, a lot of grinning, laughing, horrible figures. And I think it's because we don't know what to be afraid of anymore. We know that there's something out there that wants to get us, but we don't understand why or what it is and all of that. I think that's a lot of what we're in now with what is coming out.
3: Well, let me ask you, because I sometimes wonder, you now have these horror movies that are like totally overboard, completely overboard, to the point that they're practically, people are saying they're laughing because they're you know, the blood and the gore and the 500 smiling demons is horror like in literature or in movies or on video? Is it better when it's more subtle?
1: Well, I'm a big fan of the slow boil. I had read Frankenstein and Dracula when I came back to New York in 2001 because I realized I'd never read these two massive classics of the genre, though I'd seen every movie made of them. Dracula, brilliant. Epistolatory novel form, never had seen that format before. Letters, newspaper clippings. You have a character who's depicted in things people say about him. We never meet Dracula. We only get people's perceptions of Dracula. And he's become one of the most staunch figures in horror. Frankenstein I read, and I wasn't wildly impressed the first time I read it. When the centenary came along, I got a wonderful annotated copy, and I did a review of it for Fantastic Stories of the Imagination. And I got it better the second time because I sort of had a better background on the literature of that period. And what I realized, she starts it out very traditionally. She starts it out with the sea captain's letter to his sister about having lost this dear friend and how he wishes he had someone like that in his life again. And then he finds Victor Frankenstein on an ice floe. He nurses him back to health. And over the course of that, Victor starts telling him his story and they start to bond and this becomes that relationship. But the story Victor's telling, and later we get to the monster side of all of this, it starts out like a little bit of science, he's in college, it keeps building to the point that he's making the dead come back to life. And I realized the genius of that was she took a very traditional structure, literary form, and then just started whittling away at it. It's the same way Bulgakov does The Master and Margarita. Starts out Soviet Russia, very prosaic, all about the system. Suddenly these two guys meet this guy in the park who, Professor Roland, who's very strange and who predicts something about one of them who then gets killed by a train. And it's all these things. But again, it's that slow boil up into the horrific from the prosaic. And I like that the most. When things seem very ordinary and then get much, much worse.
3: I'm going to, we only have about 5 or 6 minutes until we have actually a review, Dan's
1: Dan
3: review
1: Persons,
3: of,
1: yes.
3: of a horror movie. Yes. What I wanted to get to, and we can do briefly, is we're talking about people watching and reading horror. What do writers get out of actually writing horror? I mean, you've written several vampire novels.
1: Oh, and the first one, well, I pulled out all the stops. And the last short story, the one in the Peel collection, I did something I'd never done, which was allow myself to just go in the dark and not worry about whether or not we came out by the end of the story. But for me, I find it remarkably therapeutic. There was a point in therapy I was describing where I suddenly confronted my dark side and realized that the purpose of it was to protect the child within, that it did me a lot of good. But when I started, so that let me access the abyss in my writing and in my fiction, and putting these things out there, going as far as I did with Bite Marks, it basically, and go to TerrenceTaylor.com if you want to read about my writing, but it just lets out so much. I keep joking that I take the nightmares out of my head and I push them into other people's, and my head's perfectly clear. I can be funny and pleasant. Let my readers worry about their therapy. Why do you write on the dark side, even though it's more of a dark fantasy? What is it about that that attracts you? The Ward's Island story, for God's sake.
3: Yeah, I basically write about one of the things that scares me most of all, which is death. A great deal of my quote-unquote horror, or at least dark fantasy stories, have to do with death. I'm fascinated by, for example, Heart Island, which is where
1: Heart Island, that's
3: the unknown are born, are buried out next to New York City. And I've written at least two stories about that, and I'm continuing to write more. I've written several ghost stories, and I've written, and most of them have to do with confronting death. What happens with death? Is there something? Are we still conscious beyond death? Really, really concerns me. And as I get older, it becomes even more concerning. And I think I write about it in order to confront it. And by the way, my website is brooklynwriter.com. And I've written a little bit about that. I have a blog on there as well. So
1: it's a lovely thing. But I think this is to be continued another night.
2: Yes.
1: But, what were you saying, Jim?
2: Just going to point out that Washington Square Park was also a pauper's grave. And is still filled with bodies when they started... ran out of room and started moving them over to Heart Island by the Bronx.
1: Well, I missed the reenactment of the 250th Battle of Brooklyn in Prospect Park by an hour. I kicked myself. But there's like about 250 Revolutionary War soldiers underground around here, I think. I mean, if there are ghosts, I should have seen some by now, because that's a lot of dead guys who died under violent conditions. But yeah, we got dead people. We may not see them, but we got them. We got them all around. And don't even ask who's in the Gowanus Canal.
2: Now we are just about out of time, so that Dan can we can hear his recorded review of

0: Man isn't going to be that big in the academies.
1: Well, no, I meant economically, but yes, you're right.
0: Yeah, Hades Town will. And it's, I really recommend, I've done a whole show already recommending it. And when it opens in October, what opens wide, so it'll be in a theater near you and or a DVD player near you. It's really worth seeing. And for that matter, you can listen to the album at any time. It is a musical. It's almost an operetta. And it is horror. There's, in fact, there is one of my favorite lines of the show. It's used twice. Is one character says, "That's really sad," and another character says, "It's a tragedy."
1: As is so many things these days.
0: So. I think it is time, I agree, that we should do another show.
1: Yeah, because we sort of scratched the surface, but there's a lot more deep diving we can get into on that.
2: Absolutely.
0: Yeah. And in the meantime, Max, if you could cue up Back Rooms, go into my theme and put me back on during my theme, I would appreciate it. In the meantime, thank you, Terrence Taylor. And
1: you're
0: Barbara
1: quite
0: Glasgow.
1: Welcome, and thank you.
2: Thank you.
0: And don't forget, everybody, about the reading and signing that Randy Don will be having with these and many other people. You can meet agents and all kinds of interesting folk in the speculative fiction world.
1: Okay. And I may hop off. I'm trying to avoid any spoilers on Backroom before I see it. I don't know how deep Dan's getting into description.
0: Yeah, he doesn't do spoilers.
1: Oh, okay. I'll listen to it then.
0: Okay. So again, thanks both of you. And Max, take it away.
3: I'm Dan Persons, and this is my Hour of the Wolf review. I'm going to leave it to greater minds than mine whether a sign of the fall of American society is our increased interest in liminal spaces, those once useful, now empty bits of architecture like abandoned malls, drained swimming pools, offices of bankrupt corporations. What I know is that director and co-writer Kane Parsons has successfully leveraged our unease with such places, going from a series of YouTube videos in which hapless victims navigate a seemingly infinite series of empty and near-empty rooms into the full-on feature film Backrooms, which is available to stream. I've only seen one of the YouTube videos. I only became aware of them a few days ago. But judging by that one exposure, it seems that the big draw of Backrooms, the movie, is the same as that for the videos, how Parsons plays against our innate instinct to seek out patterns by throwing us into a world where nothing is consistent, little makes sense, and spatial reality becomes unanchored to any sense of logic. Parsons does pull this off spectacularly with a keen eye for the unsettling and the surreal. Piles of furniture might clog one room, other rooms might have their furnishings half sunken into the walls and floors. Dangerous distorted creatures might manifest at the edges of the frame. There's almost a Cronenberg sense of quiet dread, a feeling that reality is slipping through your fingers, no matter what you do. Parsons does try to pull all this weirdness together with a narrative line about Clark, the owner of a failing furniture store played by Chiwetel Ejiofor, and Mary, his therapist whose personal life is itself falling apart, played by Renate Reinsve, both of whom become fitting, flawed explorers for the unhinged world found in the basement of Clark's store. And it works for a good part of the film. Unfortunately, come the third act, Parsons tries to pull it together with the advent of an evil corporation hinted at throughout the film and some half-baked notions about the back rooms being repositories of memories, the latter aspect particularly disappointing since a more intriguing notion hinted throughout the film is that the rooms are some sort of funhouse, unhinged time reflection.

0: reflection of the outside world, somewhat akin to what was encountered in Jordan Peele's Us. It's not a new thing for a film that swings for surreal heights throughout its length to falter at the finish line when someone decides it all needs to make sense. And admittedly, Parsons does sculpt his characters well, although how much of that was up to co-scripter Will Sudeik remains to be seen. The strength of Backrooms, though, is its pure, creepy, visual bravura, which makes it a world well worth visiting. For Hour of the Wolf, I'm Dan Persons.
1: And thank you, Dan. Thank you, Terrence Taylor and Barbara Krasnoff, and for engineering and running this whole thing, thank you, Max Schmid. My name is Jim Freund. I will be back next Monday at 9 p.m., and I hope that you will be there with us. In the meantime, be well, stay away from Queens, Brooklyn-based tornadoes, and enjoy yourself. Good day.

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0: I'm Mike Sargent, and this is Night Shift. And in case you couldn't tell from the song, this is where life is like science fiction, but this is also where we play something called DGM. And that's damn good music. Now, when I've been doing these once a month, all music shows, it's generally just me. I do miss introducing not just the listeners, and especially if it's not live, not just the listeners to the music, but to my co-hosts who may or may not be aware of who I may be bringing to them. So in this case, I've brought, of course, the perfect specimen, which is McNoya.
1: So the test subject,
0: you're the test subjects. I'm going to be playing you some music tonight, all by one artist, which is rare. And I think you heard the last show, the Nor-El.
1: Yes.
0: And that's like, weren't they creating that for Night Shift?
1: Yeah.
0: So that's how it always feels that way for me. But then there's certain music over the years. Let me also back up to say that music today is not like it was 50 years ago in the sense that the definition of damn good music is, to me, music that takes you somewhere. But, you know, there was an age that I feel it was probably the, not that Night Shift, I think, has really stayed to any one kind of music, but acid jazz. Acid jazz is, I think, one of the foundational musics for Night Shift. And that was definitely something that came. Acid jazz is, if you're not familiar with the term, it was a modernization. It was blending jazz with electronics and hip hop and a different sensibility. And acid jazz really hit in the 90s. And that was it for me. And it was part of the electronic scene.
1: Although the first thing that I think of when I think of acid jazz, to be honest with you, is like Miles Davis, Chick Corea, like that period where he went like full electric and was trying things out. That's what I think of when I hear that word.
0: That's interesting. And it's a legitimate connection to that era in music and the artists who are pioneering it. But acid jazz is something that took off not just in America, but all over the world. Acid jazz was huge in Germany and the UK. Yes. And I've played a lot. And this is a band from North America. This is a band called 480 East, and they are an act from Toronto, and they started in 1997. They had an album called The Album, and I'm going to introduce you here, and then I'm glad you don't know them. See, that's the best thing. It was two producer musicians, Rob DeBoer and Tony Grace, and it began as a studio project in Toronto in the mid-90s during what they called the groove culture. And their names pay homage to their roots, the address of their recording studio, which was 480 Richmond Street East. So 480 East became the name of the project. And they were, again, fusing electronic music with live instrumentation and bass and jazz sensibilities. And, of course, late night ambiance, which is what makes it Night Shift. And in 1997, they released an album called The Album. And I'm going to open with a track from The Album. And this is a track called Speakeasy. And if you tell me, if you just hear this, if you are not instantly going, oh, that's Night Shift music. So take a listen, because we're going to go through at least 20, 21 songs of theirs. And I'm going to do it in music blocks. Yeah. But I'm going to play you first Speakeasy.

0: Now tell me that is not pure Night Shift music.
1: Dude, I could have sworn that you've played that before.
0: I probably have. Oh my God. Yes, it's, I probably have.
1: It sounds like it was written for Night Shift.
0: Exactly. That's what it's to me.
1: Instantly transported.
0: And instantly you can hear, you're tuned to listener sponsored.
1: Oh, yeah.
0: The show. You just hear, you hear the sound bites. That was a kind of, all right. So I'm going to play four tracks from 480 East, and two of them, one I played already. That was from their first album called The Album. And then I'm going to play a track coming up
1: next. That's from 96, you said?
0: No, that's from 97.
1: From 97.
0: That's their first album. First album. And I'm playing another track from their first album. And then that first 5 years, they really did some amazing stuff. So I'm going to play five tracks and then we'll be back.

0: What's interesting, earlier you were mentioning how acid jazz made you think of Miles
1: and
0: some of that ilk. And you can hear clearly they were inspired by that. Now, a couple of things. What you just heard was from their first three albums. Okay. The first album was called The Album. Then they did an album called in 2000. That was 97. Then they did an album called Nocturnal, clearly for Night Shift. And then they did an album in 2002 called Round Three. And that's what we just heard a track from. And so in order, what you heard was a track called Speakeasy. That was the first track I played. Then I played a track called Step In It. Those are both from the first album. Then I played Sweet Tooth, which is the, let's just say, much more polished than the first one. And then Shot Clock and Stars Like These. That's the last track I just played. You can hear over the years that they were really developing their sound. They started out one place, in my opinion, and they're moving ahead to something. So I'm going to play more from Round Three, but what's your take on so far? What do you think of 480 East?
1: First of all, they're great and they're very Night Shift. I remember like when I was a kid listening to the show that a lot of times that I would listen to the show when I wasn't listening to it live, I would tape the show and I would be walking around with my Walkman and I would listen to the show and walking around mostly the city.
0: Walking with your Walkman.
1: Yes, walking with a Walkman. And of course, like you'd be hard pressed to find like a Gen Z person who even knows what a Walkman is now. But so I listened to the show a lot when I was just walking around the daytime or the nighttime around the city. And because a lot of the music you were playing, there was an incredible amount of ambiance. So I say all that to say that it was my living soundtrack at the time. And that's what this music sounds like. It sounds like a soundtrack and it sounds like they're leaning more into it. They're leaning more into, as you said, ambient sound, ambience, but they're exploring stuff and it's not boring. I feel like the term ambience is usually associated with something that's just atmosphere and that's not necessarily a lot going on, but there is a lot going on. And so there's a lot of nuance and I feel like it takes you somewhere. It sucks you in. And that's what I'm thinking so far.
0: I'm glad you said that because yes, I think that's actually the definition of damn good music, music that takes you somewhere. And what you're calling that ambience, that atmosphere, that just creating something like as soon as you hear it, you're like, you're following the music's taking you somewhere. And you're like, okay.
1: In fact, I want to reclaim the category. Instead of calling it ambient, I want to call it atmospheric. I feel like it sounds better.
0: It does. And I'm going to move on to something also on that album. There's a track called J'ai pensé à toi.

0: Now tell me, wherever that took you, you weren't willing to go.
1: Wow. Yes.
0: Okay.
1: I feel like I was in like one of those three wheel like scooters, like driving through Paris or something.
0: First of all, just so you know what that means, what she's saying, it means I'm thinking of you. So
1: okay. I was wondering. Yeah.
0: That's the translation from French. Now, I think that's a great track. In my opinion, such a great track that there's a remix I will be playing later in the show. They did release a remix and they have some live albums. And so I'm going to play some live versions of their stuff too. But so far, are you with it?
1: I'm with it. I'm sucked in. That was really polished.
0: Listen, first of all, unlike Spotify, we have no ads for ICE. Okay. And so if you're enjoying this music, it's being curated by Night Shift for you. And so instead of paying for a curation service, then what you should do is if you're enjoying this and you're enjoying this music and you're enjoying learning, wow, I never heard of 480 East. This is some cool music. Make a pledge, because that's what public radio is all about. That's what community radio is all about. So right now you can go online to WBAI.org and you can make a pledge and just say, hey, I'm going to support the station because I just learned about this group I never heard of. And I'm going to continue teaching you and opening your mind to 480 East. And that last track was also from their third album, which is called Round Three. The next track I'm going to go to is from, again, that third album, Round Three. And then I'm going to jump ahead to an album they did in 2007. So this is still Night Shift.

0: Come on, tell me that is not great.
1: Oh, my God.
0: And you know what I hear in there when you listen back? Tell me these guys weren't fans of David Gilmour because you hear that guitar.
1: I hear Gilmour, but there's a little Michael Kamen in there.
0: Oh, maybe for sure.
1: Sting, maybe.
0: Yeah. You've been listening to the music of a group called 480 East. And that last block we just played, I played first from their album in 2002, Burn Down the Bayou. Then I played Double Down from their album in 2007, En Route. Then I played The Drop, which is the one that sounds almost like a movie soundtrack. And this last track, Easy Come, Easy Go. Tell me that's not a great track. Now, let me tell you, that's such a great track.
1: That's my favorite track so far.
0: Favorite track so far. Listen, it's nothing compared to the live version of that song. I have a live version of that song. Yes, and it's totally worth hanging in and listening to. Yeah. So far, what are your thoughts on 480 East?
1: But they started out solid, and like somehow they're getting better and better and better. And
0: that's exactly how I felt about them. They're evolving, and a couple things I'll just say about the music in regards to what you just heard. As the 2000s moved on, they expanded their palette and their session. They went into a different genre of music. They went into the global smooth jazz charts. Okay. By the time they did En Route, they were touring worldwide. And really tightening that rhythm section. They added brass, and I love the brass. And they leaned a little harder, I think, into the funk because it's funky. Yeah, and so the sound really got deeper.
1: I like the contrast with the electronic sci-fi.
0: Yes, sci-fi electronic, then it goes totally acoustic. Mm-hmm. These are real musicians playing. So I really enjoy what they do. And I'm hoping that you're enjoying it too. And I'm hoping, of course, it means that maybe you'll make a pledge. So I'm going to play this first track before I go to the next block. This is a track called After All This

0: Now, you can definitely hear the progression of them and their confidence as musicians, and you can tell that they had been touring live because now their compositions, it didn't sound so much electronic or pre-planned where you could just hear them just like a jam. They're grooving on these tracks. And this is from their album that they released in 2009. And by this time, they'd really come into their own. It is a band that's at ease with itself. They had that live energy, but they still had the polish. And by the end of the decade, because this came out in 2009, they did two more albums after this that I'm going to play from. One's called Off Duty, and then they did the live album. And I'm going to end off with the live version of Easy Come, Easy Go.
1: Yes.
0: Hopefully you're enjoying this. We've been listening to the music of 480 East here on listener-sponsored radio, WBAI. This is Night Shift, and this is what we call DGM. We're going to go to a long block now of music from a group called 480 East, ending off with Easy Come, Easy Go. And let me just also say, I like the confidence. Easy Come, Easy Go, the original track is 7 minutes and 29 seconds. And for me, a lot of the groups that I like, and this is one of the great things about acid jazz, I think, especially that period of music, is that it didn't have to conform to that 3 to 5 minute timing. I think their first album, they had more shorter songs, the quote unquote for airplay. But I think we've evolved past that. So I love a group that can do 6-7 minute minimum.
1: Absolutely.
0: Length of a song. All right. So this is more of 480 East.

0: I mean, that's not pretty amazing.
1: And I love how they shifted it to reggae there at the end there.
0: Yeah, they did. And what's great is that's a track from their 2007 album, En Route. And this is 7 years later for their live album, 480 East Live. And I loved it. And it's so perfect. Like, you wish you were there at that concert. That's how I feel about it. Just in order, what you heard was, we started out with After All This Time. That was what I played before the block. Then we went to The Walker from their album Off Duty from 2012. And then we did In the Hidden Garden from the same album, Off Duty. And then Vaporized, also from the same album. Then jumped ahead to an album that came out in 2015 called Positraction. It was a track called Window Seat. And then I jumped back to 2014 for their live album for you to hear, Easy Come, Easy Go. Now, so far, are you totally enjoying 480 East?
1: Yes, I'm fully on board. I want all the records done.
0: Yeah, and a couple things I want to say before we go to the full block here. At this point, it had been two decades, and I think they just kept evolving. Their album, their 2020 album, called Straight Round, and it brought them back to that whole late night ambient groove thing, and it had a lot of rich textures. And then in 2021, which is what I'm going to play some of, they revisit their entire catalog, and they called the album Mixed Up, and it was a bunch of remixes of their old favorites framed for a new decade, as it were.

0: So, you're still tuned to listener-sponsored radio, WBAI. I love what they did to the song, how they updated it, they speeded it up, they made it more like a dance track, more definitely, it's lounge, but it's up-tempo lounge. And that horn thing that they only brought in the last 2-3 minutes of the song, they put it up front. I think it's great. What's your thought?
1: Yeah, it's not what I was expecting. It's a little bit more, I'm feeling it. I'm feeling the electronic groove. It puts a little modern spin on it, and they totally revamped the song.
0: It sounds like
1: a different thing.
0: It sounds like a completely different thing. So you've enjoyed this journey through the career of 3 decades. They started in 97. They'll be here in 2026, so it'll be almost 30 years that they've been doing this. It is wild.
1: They sound great. I'm really hooked. I can't wait to dive into the catalog.
0: Yes, it's very diverse, and they have definitely been doing this for a minute.

Until next time, I'm Mike Sargent. I'm here with Mick Noia. We're here on Mondays from 10 p.m. till midnight. And this is where life continues to be like science fiction. It's a break from everything that's going on in the world right now. We do these music shows because you know what's going on.

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0: 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From the Soundboard is a program that usually focuses on concerts regardless of musical style, where the artist and or group perfects the art of the call and response with its audience. And today, just like I've been doing throughout this month, we're going to be focusing not on concerts, not on music, but on classes that are being taught at the People's Forum. It's a series that's called The Socialist Summer School, People versus Billionaires in the Fight for the Future. And we're going to go immediately in this because there's a lot of material and I want all the priority be focused on the material. We're going into module 3, how revolutions are made. And here's the synopsis on module 3. This module asks the most urgent question of all. How does fundamental change actually happen? Before we can change the world, we have to understand how change occurs. This module challenges us to reject the idea that our current conditions are inevitable or unchangeable. We'll study the forces that shape history, from the development of tools and labor to the emergence of class struggle, and learn how changes in production have transformed every society. Grounding ourselves in this method of analysis will sharpen our ability to analyze the present and organize toward a radically different future. Okay, that's the synopsis on module 3, how revolutions are made. Now, the classes that we're going to focus on today, we're going to start it off with one that is called How Empires Fall. And this is going to be instructed by Leyland Vallejan, who is someone that I really like as an instructor. And this is the brief synopsis on this particular class. How does major change happen in history? In this class, we will place this moment in a longer historical timeline while examining two crucial truths. One, empires do fall, even ones that humans never thought could. And two, the objective conditions generated by cascading crises contribute to that fall, but are not the sole reason. We will explore the why and how of empires' decline and determine what comes next. All right? So that's what we're about to hear. And as I've mentioned before, these classes are edited for radio, so I can most of the time play the lecture, and rarely I am able to play the Q&A part only because of time constraints. Now, I wanted to get something out of the way because there's been a couple of listeners online reaching out to me saying that you told me that these classes are available online and I've gone to the People's Forum website and it's not there. Okay, people, I'm going to be clear about this, all right? So it will not be repeated again. And I'll mention it again later in the program. The website you have to go to, the URL that you type in, is this one, politicaleducation.peoplesforum.org. Again, political education, one word, .peoplesforum.org. All right, now we're going to go into the class. Stay tuned for How Empires Fall, being instructed by Leyland Vallejan, and here we go.
1: We are doing a lot of different topics, but the theme of this course is tying everything together. The theme of this course is people versus billionaires. We want to understand the division of society and the world along class lines And it's felt the most sharply when we think about those with the extreme amount of wealth, the highest concentration of wealth, the billionaire and now trillionaire class, versus the masses of people whose everyday work makes the economy run, makes society run, and produces all the profits that's made these billionaires possible. But we're studying this not simply because we want to know more about it, we do want to know more about it, but because we want to find a way to overcome it. I don't think anybody here thinks that a society divided along those lines, where there's a handful of people who own the majority of the world's wealth, is sustainable for anybody, desirable for anybody, or that needs to continue. So we're looking at aspects of history, we're looking at aspects of the economy, we're asking political questions, we're asking organizational questions, because we want to better understand this world, and then we want to do something to build the movement, to build a better society in its place. And the better society that we say has a name, the name is socialism. Does anyone know, can anyone give me like a brief definition of socialism in your own words?
2: When the working class owns the means of production.
1: The working class owns the means of production.
2: Yes.
1: Meaning?
2: Meaning that all profits made return to the working class, or that they, that, yes.
1: Great. That the working class, the people who do the work, get to decide what to do with the product of their work. Very simple. Beautiful example. A system where workers are in power, workers decide where the resources of society go, how they're allocated, what to do with their time. And it, and in, under socialism, with the workers in power, we would organize society along the interests of the workers and the interests of the planet. We would want a society to provide for the well-being of all, not just a few people. Very simple definition. To get people to that conclusion and to build a movement that's going to fight for that world is also not very complicated. I think that it requires for someone to join the movement for fighting for socialism or fighting for this new system where we are in power needs a few different things. This is my proposal. You can revise it as you see necessary and based on your own example. That people need to first, one, come to the understanding that the current system isn't working, right? That's the prerequisite. You have to feel like the system we're living in right now, capitalism, the billionaire rule, is not working. It's untenable. There's no future. I don't want it. First thing. Second thing, people have to come to the realization that a socialist economy could solve or mitigate some of the core problems that are making, that are confronting us every day in this current system. And then the third thing and the key thing is that a radical transformation of our current system is possible. It's not a far-flung idea. No one's going to fight for something that isn't possible. No one's going to put their transform their life and spend all their time fighting for something that they don't believe could actually happen, right? So three steps in building consciousness for someone to say, you know what, I don't want to passively accept the conditions of my life. I want to join the movement and do something about it. I think the first two things are very kind of easy to come to those conclusions. You can't suffer and live in suffering and not be able to put food on the table and be losing your job and struggling all the time under crushing student debt, and there's war after war after war, and you're watching the war on your screens, or you're witnessing the war, or you're under the bombs yourself. You can't live in this system and then not kind of ask yourself, is this the only way? It's human nature. No oppressed person has ever just accepted the terms of their oppression. The second one, too, especially in this current moment, socialism is on the rise. If people are given the opportunity to engage with socialist ideas, not the socialist ideas that Fox News is going to give you where it says socialism is like the devil's reign on earth, but socialism like our friend, tell me your name again?
2: Joshua.
1: That Joshua gave us, where socialism is where we actually get to decide what the product of our own labor is used for, where the society is organized for the benefit of all, that people actually will say, yeah, that makes a lot of sense. That's pretty normal. I actually think that would be really a lot better. It's the third one that might cause the most difficulty. People might say, well, I've never known anything but capitalism. In fact, I've only lived in capitalism. My parents have only lived in capitalism. My grandparents have only lived in capitalism. Before that, I've only lived in capitalism. If you grew up in the USSR or grew up in a socialist project somewhere else in the world, constantly you were having to be in the battle against capitalism. It can be very hard to imagine a world outside of capitalism because it feels so all-encompassing. And as much as there is a rise in socialist ideas right now, there's also, as a result of this, at least in my experience, a certain pessimism that is taking hold of society and clouding the judgment of many people. We have to overcome that pessimism. We have to find a way to help people overcome that pessimism, because that pessimism is not based in history. It's ahistorical, and it is also the primary deterrent. It's the last obstacle in helping someone come from just thinking that a new system would be better and wanting to do something about it. Nobody's going to fight for something that they feel is impossible. So that pessimism about, can capitalism really change, is a huge obstacle to building the socialist movement. Have anyone heard the phrase, it's easier to imagine the end of the world rather than to imagine an end to capitalism? I think it was Mark Fisher who said that. Mark Fisher, right? Everyone's nodding. The whole room is nodding. Everyone's heard that phrase. Do you relate to that phrase? Even if you haven't heard it before? That's kind of a bad sign, no? It's a bad sign that it is like so easy to imagine an apocalyptic end of the world than it is to imagine the end of capitalism. That is pessimism, but it doesn't come from history, doesn't come from science, doesn't come from facts. There's no factual basis. That comes from capitalism. Where does it come from? All of our media industry, the Hollywood industry, every movie that we watch. How many movies have been made about the end of the world and there's like one man left? And maybe one woman. Maybe. There's so much media about the end of the world. There's so... In 1991, Francis Fukuyama wrote this like earth-shattering book called The End of History. After the end of the Soviet Union, he said, capitalism is the end of human history. There's nothing after it. The end of the Soviet Union proved it. This was like in mainstream and all universities. Our schooling teaches us this. There's no discussion of what could possibly come after capitalism. It's capitalism that produces this pessimistic view. And at the same time, any history of the revolutionary movements that try to come up against capitalism is often repressed. Last Tuesday, when Scott asked who's heard of the St. Louis Commune, I don't think a single person in this room raised their hand. Not a single person. Maybe one person on Zoom raised their hand, I think. And the St. Louis Commune was like huge. In 1877, a group of workers of many races came together to shut down a major transportation hub that basically crippled the entire country, and then took power. There was dual power in the city of St. Louis, the middle of the United States, run by a multiracial coalition of workers. I mean, how do we not know about this? We don't know about this because our education system doesn't help us know about it, and our media system doesn't help us know about it, because we live under capitalism. So what we want to do with this class is chip away, give us the historical basis and the factual basis to chip away at that ahistorical, pessimistic view that capitalism is somehow the end of all human development, that revolution is this far-flung idea. Sometimes we do that question by starting at how are revolutions made, and we show in very great detail about revolutionary processes. We're going to try an experiment today, so bear with me, where we start from the opposite end of the question and ask, how is it that empires fall? Not the end of every empire doesn't necessarily produce a revolution. We're going to link the two questions at the end, but start from this other side. Because if someone says to you, well, it's not worth going out there and fighting for revolution because capitalism is here to stay, you have plenty of historical basis to tell them that in and of itself is wrong. Sound good? Okay, well, there's one way to very quickly do it. If you put class society, if you look at all of human history and put our society in perspective, the first archaeological evidence of, or fossil evidence of a human that has the same kind of biological characteristics as our, what we understand to be humans today as you and me, was dated to about 300,000 years ago. So we don't know for sure, but this is the best that we have in terms of scientific evidence. 300,000 years ago, that was in the Paleolithic period. People were using stone tools. The Bronze Age started, which is kind of like the beginning of class society, started, and a little bit before the Bronze Age, started maybe 5,000 or 6,000 years ago. And by class society, I mean that there were opposing groups in society. There were people who produced, and there were people who owned the products. Or people themselves were owned by others. So there's lots of different slaves, slave owner, serf, feudal lord, king, subject, emperor, subject, all those different things. Today we have worker and bourgeoisie. That means that class society is less than 2% of the entire length of human history. Inside class society, capitalism is even tinier. Capitalism is like, when did capitalism start? Anyone have an idea? How many years ago? In the 1500s. So 300 years ago, 500 years ago, we can debate the starting point. Could say 500 years ago with the kind of like wave of colonialism that produced capitalism came into being dripping from every pore with blood and dirt. That's what Marx said, taking this colonial violence to bring the down payment for the beginning of capitalism in Europe. Or you could look at the beginning of industrial capitalism, maybe something more like 250 years ago. That we can't even calculate the percentage. We'd be counting zeros forever. It's like not even a blink of an eye in this timeline of human history. And within all this timeline, how did we get from the Stone Age to then suddenly having maybe some agricultural society where we're producing surplus, and then we have class society, and then we're just talking about the Bronze Age. People were just starting to use the written form. Like, there were major transformations that got us to this point in 2026 where we have a global financial system with AI and all these like dramatic technological events. There were dramatic transformative changes in the way people organized themselves, the way society was organized, all throughout this long history of the human family. So we know that radical change is possible. It has to have been possible for us to be existing and standing here using amplified sound and talking to each other about this right now. So what I want to do in the class is take a few examples of history and those moments when radical change happened, and try to uncover the logic of how it happened. Because in every moment, someone living in the Bronze Age didn't just think, oh, like we're entering into the Iron Age right now. Like they felt like the Bronze Age was the end of time. Just like right now, we're living in capitalism. Can we imagine socialist society? We can, because we're working for it. But you see what I'm saying. Like, how did those transformations actually happen? What was the logic of it? And I want to do it with a Marxist approach. What do I mean by a Marxist approach? Well, I don't know if we have it yet in the suggested readings, but I recommend everybody read the speech that Frederick Engels gave when Marx died in March of 1883, because I think it's the most beautiful summary of the Marxist approach to how to develop our knowledge as a class. He said Marx discovered two things. One, he discovered the law of development of human history. He discovered that human history develops around the human need to materially sustain itself. It needs shelter, it needs food, it needs clothing, it needs tools to be able to produce those things. Each stage of human development is defined by how human society organized itself to meet its needs. And that means that every stage of human society was tied to the development of its productive capacity. In the Bronze Age, they were using bronze tools. Before that, they were using stone tools. So societies were changing based on the available means of production that they had. He also, Marx's other major discovery was the internal laws of capitalism. He studied capitalism that was, industrial capitalism that was being born as Marx was living. And he uncovered the logic of it. He left for us a way to understand the political economy of our own society so that we can diagnose it and we can try to think beyond it. And the key thing that Engels says about Marx, which I want us to hold on to, is that Marx was above all a revolutionist. He was someone who was studying and uncovering these things because he wanted, with whatever time he had on earth, to contribute to the overthrow of the capitalist system. He's coming up with a way of understanding history and society so that it can contribute to the overthrow of the capitalist system. So I want to have those three things in our mind as we look backwards at history, because there's a lot that we don't know. There's a lot of details that we can get stuck in, but we want to hold onto those three things to help us steer the ship through these different historical moments so we can pull lessons for it, because we too are here not just to learn, but here to strengthen the movement for socialism. Sound good? Okay. I have this quote here because we all read the Communist Manifesto in the first week, and this is a perfect quote. The first line, the history of all hitherto existing society is the history of class struggles. And Engels and Marx put an asterisk later because they said, actually, this is the history of all hitherto existing class society, because they started talking about the pre-class society period and trying to study it and saying, well, there was a huge part of human history where people weren't being exploited by classes. That wasn't necessarily the dynamic. There were other laws at play. So they put this asterisk there, which I thought is relevant for us. Okay, before we do all of that, I do want to talk about our current system. Because if we're looking at history to see examples of systems that fell or empires that fell, let's get a sense of the system that we're in right now so we can actually draw the lessons out, right? Okay, Trump is in office. Trump is talking like an emperor. The pro-mass Trump, anti-Trump movement against him has the slogan of no kings, because Trump is putting himself out to be the king of the world. He says, he wants Canada to be the next state. He wants Venezuela to be the next state. He wants Greenland to be the next state. He's always talking like this. This was what he said yesterday. Yeah, thank you.
3: We're taking a lot of oil from Venezuela, and we're getting along great with them. Billions and billions of barrels of oil is coming out of Venezuela. It's one of the most fertile places for oil in the world. And as you know, it was a 48-minute war, lasted 48 minutes. And we paid for the war with what we've taken out many, many, many times. Where have you heard that before? You haven't heard that before. It's the old-fashioned way, right? It's the old-fashioned way. To the victor belong the spoils, right? And we're doing the same thing, by the way, in the lovely Islamic Republic of Iran. We're knocking the hell out of it.
1: That was Trump yesterday. He said, we're doing it the old-fashioned way. To the victor belongs the spoils. Trump is having a little fantasy of being the kind of emperor that you see in history books about the Roman Empire or Napoleon or Disney movies. We don't know which one. But Trump is, as much as he is a unique person in the history of U.S. heads of state, he's not an aberration. What he's doing is he's uncovering something. So now the language of the U.S. empire is becoming mainstream. I'm seeing it among people I didn't think would see it for a long time. People are saying, we don't want to be an empire. We don't need to be an empire. Trump, stop waging war. We don't need the spoils of war. We didn't need you to go to Venezuela and kidnap the head of state and massacre dozens of people in 48 minutes, as he says. We didn't need that. Nobody asked for that. The Venezuelan people didn't ask for it. The U.S. working class didn't ask for it. But why is Trump able to do this? What is he uncovering for us? What is the shape of the U.S. empire? Is it an exaggeration to say that Trump is a king or the U.S. is an empire? I would say no. And if we can go here, example of the anti-Trump movement, no kings, no war, I would go to Lenin, who gave us a very useful definition of imperialism that I think is the basis for how we understand imperialism and empire today. We have to update it because the world has changed, but he gave us a framework to start from. I think Manolo mentioned it in his class. Lenin was also a revolutionist. He was in battle, in class struggle at all times. He was primarily in class struggle to build a revolution in Russia against the Russian Empire, but he was also in the battle of ideas inside the socialist movement in Europe at the time to clarify, to help come to a clarifying understanding of what kind of force would be necessary to make a revolution possible. And so he wrote a pamphlet in a stage of these debates called Imperialism, the Highest Stage of Capitalism, in the first months of 1916, so in the middle of World War I. And we'll find out later in 1916, the imperial powers, Britain and France, were sitting in secret rooms and carving up parts of the world, of the Ottoman Empire, to divide amongst themselves. Lenin was in the middle of World War I writing this pamphlet, and the debate that he was intervening in was about the nature of imperialism. World War I had broken out. The Second International, the parties of the Second International, the majority of them had voted to support the war, which Lenin saw as a huge betrayal. A few years before World War I, the Second International had adopted an anti-war resolution called the Basel Manifesto. They had said that if war among the imperial powers breaks out, that they would stand against it and, in fact, try to turn it into a revolutionary opening. But then when the imperial war did break out, huge sections of the Second International, the majority, supported the war. Mainly the Social Democratic Party of Germany, or the SPD, which had millions of members. It was the strongest socialist party in all of Europe, had many people in parliament, had a big section of the parliamentary vote. And Karl Kautsky, who was a leader of the SPD, his idea was that imperialism was, and he was a very well-respected, if not the most well-respected, Marxist theoretician at the time, that imperialism was a preferred policy of finance capitalism. It was a choice that the capitalists were making. And therefore, there could be a reform that could then change the course. Lenin said, I completely disagree with you. Imperialism is not a policy, it is a stage of capitalism. And his proof of that, or his evidence of that, was that World War I was not simply a war between Germany and Britain or Germany and Russia. It was not nations fighting against each other, but it was imperial powers who now no longer had any more room on the globe to try to expand in seeking more and more capital to make surplus out of, that they had to fight each other to redivide the world. That he's saying we were living in the time in 1916. The world is divided by many imperialist powers, by monopoly capitalism, and imperialism is the stage of capitalism now where there's basically the imperial powers have to fight to redivide the world. And he'll be proved to be true. Now, in that time, there were multiple imperial powers. This tiny little island called Great Britain, this map is making it even bigger than it should be, colonizes nearly half of Africa, all of India, here, Yemen, Oman, and Australia, more places of the world. How does this little tiny little place have control over swaths, like half of the world? France, look at France, here, all of West Africa. Belgium has all of the Congo. I mean, tiny, tiny, tiny country. Here's the Ottoman Empire. Here's the Russian Empire. The Russian Empire covers 1/6 of the world's landmass at the time and 175 million people. So these European countries are dominating huge swaths of the world. That's not the world that we live in now. Now, if you look at the map, you don't see the countries in like 5 or 6 colors. You see a lot of colors. All these countries now in Africa have their own borders and their own name and their own flag. So how do we apply imperialism to today's world? Well, there's a few things that have happened to change from when Lenin was writing till now. One is that World War I and World War II weakened the previous colonial empires. So we'll come back to it at the end of the class, but in World War I, these dynastic empires, the German Empire, the Austro-Hungarian Empire, the Ottoman Empire, the Russian Empire, by the end of World War I, they don't exist anymore. And then the colonial empires, by the end of World War II, they have really lost a lot of their grip on their colonies. They're totally weakened by the massive destruction that this horrific warfare has caused in their cities. And then after World War II, a wave of anti-colonial national liberation movements, many of them led by communists, takes the world by storm. The Vietnamese, the Algerians, the Kenyans, the Indians, the Angolans, the Mozambicans, the Ghanaians, the Cubans, I'm not able to list them all, but each were rising up against their colonial oppressors, and they were winning because their colonial oppressors were weakened. Multiple crises were affecting them at the same time. There is a phrase, the sun never sets on the British Empire, the sun set on the British Empire. And then the third thing that happened is that out of the ruins of World War II, which was fought here primarily in Europe, the United States starts emerging as the stronger power that can replace the old European empires. The United States had suffered the Great Depression, and the World War II helped it come out of it. The women entered the industrial workforce in large numbers. Military production subsidized the very struggling economy. Something like 400,000 or more U.S. service members died, but it was no city in the United States was bombed. Cities all across Europe were destroyed. By 1945, the U.S. had 4% of the world's population and produced 50% of the world's gross national product, which means every one out of two products in the entire world was produced by a country that had less than 5% of the population. So the U.S. had this huge advantage, and it used it as part of a scheme to create something, a new political order. The U.S. said, don't worry, they came in and they economically revived Germany, they revived Japan, they helped rebuild those same powers that they were fighting against in World War II. They established the United Nations, they established the International Monetary Fund, the World Bank, established the U.S. dollar as the main international currency. Basically, the United States seized an opening in 1945 while all these empires were coming down to the end, coming in and saying, we'll be the new one. Now it's not multiple empires, it's just going to be one. And here's the result. Something like over 800 military bases owned by the U.S. are all over the world. We don't even know the full number because the Pentagon stopped releasing numbers, but it's definitely at least 800. No other country has this kind of military projection over the world. I think it's Britain, Russia, China, and France combined have less than 50 external military bases together. No military has this kind of global domination. The U.S. is on track to spend more than $1 trillion on its military in 2026. More than that if we count everything that was spent in the Iran war. Financially, 57% of the world's foreign currency reserves are held in U.S. dollars, and 89% of all financial transactions have a dollar involved. So anytime people are making international trade, 89% of the time, it's with a dollar, which means that the United States can decide, you're not part of the world economy, you're not going to have access to dollars anymore. They can completely unilaterally cut anyone out of the world economy. The International Monetary Fund, the World Bank, they will go to countries and say, in Africa, in South America, in the Middle East, in Asia, and they'll say, you need money? We'll give you money, but under our conditions. Nobody in those countries voted for whatever the conditions that the IMF is placing on them are. So countries have nominal sovereignty, but if they want access to the world economy, they have to follow the conditions that nobody even in the United States voted for, that the leaders of the IMF who are appointed and the World Bank have decided. Okay. Does everyone feel like I'm doing an incomplete picture of the U.S. empire because of time. But the idea here that the United States has a kind of grip on the world that I think the word empire is appropriate. You agree with me? Disagree? Okay. So, if we go to our real point of the class, what time is it? Okay. If we go to what we said we would do in the class and go to history, I want to start with the Bronze Age. I promise you I didn't pick this because of the Odyssey. But then the Odyssey did come out, and then I did watch the Odyssey, and I was like, well, that's my class. So did anyone watch the Odyssey? No? A few people? I know there's raging debates about whether this should be considered I see some thumbs down. whether Christopher Nolan did a good job or not. We'll save those debates for after class, but let's go to some of the actual subject matter, because it's not just Christopher Nolan. The Bronze Age has become more popular recently. There's more kind of books that are accessible to the everyday reader about the Bronze Age. It's on more podcasts, it's on more TV shows. The Odyssey is becoming more popular. The Odyssey was a poem that was composed around the 8th century BC. It's talking about things that happened in 1180 BC, so like 400 years difference. And there's a reason for that that we're going to talk about. The Bronze Age is not one empire. It's many different empires and kingdoms and city-states. But it's a system, a period in which the Mediterranean region was organized into an economically, technologically, politically, and religiously complicated system that was sustained by international trade. All of these different empires and kingdoms and city-states were all connected with each other. The Bronze Age was from somewhere like 3500 BC to about 1180, 1170 BC. We don't really know for sure, but what we're talking about right now is the last 300 years. So something like 1500 BC to 1200 BC. And you can see this is the Mediterranean. It's hard to find good maps. I really struggle to find good maps, so I'm sorry if this is hard to read. But here, you have Egypt down here. You have the Canaanites here. You have the Hittite Empire, which was a huge, powerful empire here, over here where this is modern-day Syria. You have the Assyrians. Here's Troy, for anyone who watched the Odyssey. Then you have the Mycenaeans, and here's Cyprus, which would later become the Greek civilization, the Balkans up here. You have a kind of a map. Okay, so this was a very complicated system. We're just still learning about it. Most of the evidence that we have to learn about it comes from things that survived destruction. At the time, they wrote on clay tablets. And they didn't really bake them because they could then reuse them. They could erase it like it's a piece of clay. So you write on it when you're done, when the message has been received, you can wet it and then write another one. When there was a fire or there was some sort of catastrophe, the clay would then be baked. Those are the ones that we have to read from. Other like fossilized or really underground artifacts are what we have to go off of. Also pollen records and tree records and other kinds of things like that. So archaeologists have been putting the picture of what the Bronze Age was and then how it ended. They've been putting that picture together. There's no one agreed upon account. So we're kind of, I'm trying to summarize what I have access to and to give some general tendencies. There's an amazing artifact that helped solve the picture for people. In 1982, I think it was, a young man in Turkey who was diving in the Mediterranean Sea for sea sponges finds a ship, and they excavate it. And what it is a ship that they dated to about 1300 BC, so in this height of the end of the Bronze Age. It's made out of cedar wood, the kind of cedar wood you can only get in the mountains in Lebanon. And then what they find on it is insane. It's insane. I'm going to read to you what was on board. 10 tons of copper, which had to have come from Cyprus. 1 ton of tin, which had to have come from what we know today as Afghanistan, which means it was carried overland across the continent to make it to the ship. 2 dozen ebony logs from Nubia. 200 ingots of raw glass from Mesopotamia, 140 storage jars from the Canaan region, which had figs, pomegranates, coriander, pottery from all over the place, scarab beetles from Egypt, and swords from Italy and Greece, a stone mace head from the Balkans, ivory that came from hippopotamus tusks, jewelry, cups, all sorts of things. But basically, on that tiny little boat, there was cargo from 7 countries, 7 different kingdoms, and it was one small little wooden boat. So it's a perfect analogy of the trade that happened. Why did all that trade happen? Bronze was the material of the time. Everything was made out of bronze. Every weapon was made out of bronze. Every shield was made out of bronze. To plow the earth, the tips of the tools were made out of bronze. Jewelry, everything was made out of bronze. Bronze was the material of the time. But bronze, anyone know how bronze is made? Any scientists in the room? I learned this. Yeah? It's an alloy from copper and tin. Exactly. It's 9 parts copper to 1 part tin. So you can't find bronze anywhere. Nobody can just say, like the Hittites can't say, we're going to go to our bronze mine. They have to get copper, which at the time was located here, and they have to get tin, which at the time was located off the map in Afghanistan. So someone, one of the archaeologists that I read, I don't remember who it was now, I'll look for it, compared tin at the time to oil for our society. Everybody needs it, not everybody has it. So the entire circulation of the world economy depends on that material being able to be moved. So they had this highly sophisticated trade system, and that created a very sophisticated and complicated society. People did not live in mud huts. The palaces had running water. There was even evidence of a flushing toilet at the time. There is a... they had writing. In each kingdom had its own language. And the Greeks had something called Linear B, which there's a lot of clay tablets that have Linear B on them that we've learned a lot from. But then, because they all had different languages, but they had to talk to each other, they made an international diplomatic language called Akkadian. So there was very complicated languages. The Babylonians, where are they? Over here. They were mathematicians. They had a very complicated mathematical system based on the base of 60. That's why we have 60 minutes in an hour. That's why we have 360 degrees in a circle. Because of the Babylonians in like 1300 BC, 1400 BC. Very, very complicated. There's a bridge so here's some of the Linear B tablets. This is before the first alphabet. They're more like hieroglyphics. There's a bridge in Greece that was built in 1300 BC and it's still being used today. It was built before there were things like mortar and cement. It's still being used. It wasn't rebuilt. It wasn't destroyed and rebuilt. It's been there since 1300 BC. The kings of all the different kingdoms would write letters to each other. If the Hittites ran out of grain, the Egyptians would send it to them. Like, this was a very, very well-connected society. Who did all this work? The Linear B tablets were mostly used to keep administrative records. So people uncovered tablets that would say all the rations that were going to all the enslaved people who were doing all the work, mostly women and children. How many figs do they get? How much wheat do they? How many bushels of wheat do they get? It also would keep track of things like how many bronze smiths are there in the city of Knossos? There's 495 bronze smiths. Each one has produced this much amount of bronze. So very, very technical, very complicated society. People did not experience this as a society in decline. This was a prosperous society. Obviously, if you were enslaved, you had a different experience. But it was a highly advanced, prosperous, globalized society, international society. Now, was it too big to fail? No. It had some vulnerabilities. What were the vulnerabilities? One was, well, mostly they were natural. One was earthquakes. We don't know for sure because we had no record of them, but from some science, like physical plants and fossil evidence and city evidence, we can guess that there was a series of earthquakes for about 40, 50 years between 1225 and 1175 BC. It was like earthquake time all the time. And yes, the Bronze Age was technologically advanced, but if their city came down, it's built with stone. It takes a long time to build again. Then around 1250 BC, scientists think that that was the beginning of a 300-year period of drought in the Mediterranean region. And people did have irrigation, but the irrigation wouldn't go like all the way. You have to be kind of close to a water source, so if the rain isn't falling, you don't have a good crop. That's just how it is. So there's a lot of letters from places where they were really suffering, mostly around here, because in Egypt they had the Nile. But in this region of the world, okay, we need more wheat, more grain. They would write to the kingdom of Egypt, and then they would trade for it. So in a way, this complicated trade system helped it survive. But then if there's drought, there's also famine. Maybe the wheat doesn't get there fast enough, or as we'll see, there's things stopping it. So major famines struck the region during that time period. And then there's something called the Sea Peoples. Christopher Nolan uses the word very liberally in his film. If you haven't seen it, I won't spoil it for you. But the Sea Peoples is a term that archaeologists have put to describe what we don't really know who they were. But basically, there are records of mostly coastal cities on this part of the Mediterranean. Ugarit, for example. I guess Troy also had some. Well, Christopher Nolan thinks Troy is the origin of the Sea Peoples, but that basically they were experiencing raids from people who came into the sea. The enemies would come and raid the cities, burn them down, take their materials and their food. Some archaeologists think that they weren't just raids from outside, but they were also internal rebellions, which you could imagine. If there's famine and there's drought and the palace is hoarding all the food, then people might rebel internally. So those four are the four main vulnerabilities. There's other things. So how did the Bronze Age then end? Because there were plenty of droughts in the Mediterranean. There were plenty of wars in the region. There were plenty of famine. There was lots of all of these different things, but not one of them on their own took down the whole age. What archaeologists now, I see you have the book, Joe. This is a book that made the rounds about 10 years ago. 1877, the year civilization collapsed. 1177, thank you. The archaeologist there, Eric Klein, says that, in fact, all of these things happened in a period of like 40 years. The drought intensified, the famine intensified, the raids intensified, or the internal rebellions intensified, and you could see how it works. Basically, if there's raiding happening in the sea, the merchants will probably think twice about getting on a ship and going to do trade. So then if the rain has failed and you write to your brother king and you say, I need more grain, maybe the merchants aren't going to go bring it. And then if you don't have your materials, you can't make bronze weapons. And then if you have an internal rebellion or you're raided externally, you don't have an army to deal with it. So you can see how they build on each other. And the result is that all of these empires just ceased to exist, almost all at once, with the exception of the Egyptians, although they lost their glory. Their empire-ness was reduced. But basically, this started, the end of the Bronze Age started something called the Greek Dark Ages. Linear B tablets, the writing completely disappeared for 400 years. Completely disappeared. Nobody read or wrote for 400 years. So Homer, 400 years later, if he exists, is telling a poem that he's saying with his words, like oral history, 400 years later. That's what survived the Dark Ages. And it's because the writing was a palatial activity. It wasn't something that everyday people did. It was something that people who worked in palaces did. So if the palaces are destroyed, the writing will be destroyed. Same with the crafts and the specialized skills, like fresco paintings, and they made these chariots with steam bends. They used steam to bend the like really complicated things. That all went away. So something called the Greek Dark Ages. The empire fell. 75% of the population of the whole region was gone, completely diminished. And then slowly it rebuilt itself. The Iron Age begins. Iron is not a superior metal to bronze. It's softer, it's less stable, but it's available everywhere. It's not an alloy. You can find it, you can use it. And so things begin. And then human society takes on a new chapter, which isn't necessarily worse or better. It's just a new stage of human society. But that didn't happen for 15 to 20 generations. And it depends where you were. And none of the fallen kingdoms came back. So in a period of 40 years, a 3,000-year-old age just ended. You with me? Okay. I wanted just quickly before we kind of synthesize, that is a long time ago. I want to bring us back to what we started with, 1914, World War I, to something that is a little bit closer to our lived memory and that has more connection to class society as we know it. So we talked about World War I. The map of Europe looks a lot different. It was mostly empires. Here you have all the dynastic empires, which means empires that were ruled by a family. So you have the Russian Empire ruled by the Romanovs, the Austro-Hungarian Empire, the German Empire, the Ottoman Empire. Then you have the colonial empires here. Do you remember this map? Well, 1914, that's what the map looked like. By 1919, this is what the map looked like. Completely different. Roman Empire is gone. Union of Socialist, Soviet Socialist Republics is in its place. The German Empire is gone. The Austro-Hungarian Empire is gone. There's Turkey, not an Ottoman Empire. So what happened in a matter of a few years to dramatically change the map from this to this? World War I. But the outcome for all of them is very different. Why is it that in the Russian Empire became a socialist society, and in Germany, a few years later, we would see the rise of fascism? So, just to go through them very quickly. The Russian Empire, the Romanov dynasty, was on the throne since 1613. They ruled over a large swath of land. You saw the other map. They were more technologically behind Germany and the Western Europeans. They didn't have capitalism as much, more of a peasant society. The war destroyed Russian society. There were famines, bread shortages everywhere. Almost 2 million soldiers were killed. 5 million wounded, maybe another 2 or 3 million imprisoned. People were rioting, were up in arms, did not want this war. They were starving. The army mutinied. We need to go back and do a whole, we should do a class every summer on the Russian Revolution. But we have recordings of previous ones if you haven't been in a class on this before. And basically, in February 1917, on International Women's Day, we mark it there now, women went out into the streets demanding bread. The military that was sent out to suppress them joined them, and the Romanovs fled. So that was the end of the Russian Empire. From February 1917 to October, there was something called a provisional government, and Lenin, who led the Bolsheviks at the time, were in the sea of the movement then at the during the provisional government. Were part of these things called the Soviets, which were workers' councils that were popping up all around Russia. And they said, we have to, the provisional government wasn't taking Russia out of World War I, which was the main thing that started the whole movement to topple the dynasty. And they also weren't giving peasants land reform. So the Bolsheviks said, we have to take power for the workers. And they did. And in October 1917, or November 1917, they

0: And they had this theory that you're going to make revolution by incremental advances. Like, let's get more seats in parliament. They had a lot of seats in parliament. So they basically opted to maintain a parliamentary republic rather than go the Bolshevik route and say, let's have a workers' state. They also were looking at what was happening at the USSR at the time. And by 1918, like 14 imperialist armies had invaded Russia to try to put an end to the socialist experiment. So they were saying, okay, we don't want to do that. In fact, they allowed the army to repress the revolutionary left. The German Communist Party had formed 6 weeks before. Rosa Luxemburg and Karl Liebknecht, who had stood against the war, were assassinated in the street. That was it. The revolutionary moment passed without a revolution. The Austria-Hungarian Empire, similar thing, but it actually, just to go quickly, started to fall apart because they had many nationalities within the empire, and during World War I, they said, we don't want to be part of this. We're going to actually secede based on our own national ethnic lines. So it dissolved this way. There was a revolutionary attempt, but it in Hungary, it held out for 133 days in 1919, but it was put down by a very brutal counter-revolution. Ottoman Empire, where Turkey is, was a 600-year-old empire that had all of the Middle East region. It had already been very weakened by European, direct colonialism, but they had basically put the Ottoman Empire into European debt. So all of the Ottoman tax system was basically financed by Europe. So very weak. Then World War I weakened them more. By 1916, the British and the French were already dividing them up. And it created the mandate system. The British took Palestine, Jordan, and Iraq. The French took Lebanon, Syria. Algeria. Now I'm losing my thread, but you see my point. So they have four dynastic empires. They all fell by 1918. Only one of them made a revolution. Does anyone want to read this paragraph for me?
1: Freeman and slave, patrician and plebeian, lord and serf, guildmaster and journeyman, in a word, oppressor and oppressed, stood in constant opposition to one another, carried on an uninterrupted, now hidden, now open fight, a fight that each time ended, either in a revolutionary reconstitution of society at large, or in the common ruin of the contending classes.
0: So Marx and Engels, well before 1918, are saying this is the dynamic of class struggle, that the opposing classes, the oppressor and the oppressed, will be in constant opposition to each other, but that does not mean it will automatically be a revolution. It'll either be a revolutionary reconstitution of society or the common ruin of the classes. And we can see that in that mini example of 1918. Four very similar revolutionary openings, cascading crises that brought the empires down, but only one successful revolution. Lenin, to go back to Lenin for us to end, this is where I'm going to end, before 1918, as a revolutionist, was trying to chart out what would actually make the difference between a revolutionary opening and a revolution. How can you actually understand a revolutionary opening, and then how can you seize the revolutionary opening? And he was, again, doing this in an active debate about this. The Social Democrats, and Lenin was also a Social Democrat at the time. The Social Democrats were saying capitalism, correctly, they were saying capitalism's contradictions will intensify. We should basically have a strategy of attrition. We should wait it out. We should slowly grow. Lenin, who was in Russia, where capitalism wasn't as strong, and had a different point of view, was trying to recover Marxism, was saying, that's actually incorrect. What we need to do is we need to understand the revolutionary opening. He said there's three objective conditions. There's objective conditions for a revolutionary opening, but the thing that makes the difference is a subjective factor. To summarize it for you very quickly, he says that the objective conditions are the following. One, that the ruling class can no longer rule the way it used to rule. It's one.

0: He specified that that means it would be in crisis. There may be splits in the ruling class. Sound familiar? Two, that those who are ruled can no longer live the way that they have been living, meaning that the suffering has become sharper than what people can usually endure. And three, that the masses are in motion, that there more people are entering political struggle and class struggle than usual, people who wouldn't usually be brought into class struggle. And they're taking independent action. It's not the sections of the ruling class that are calling them out to action. They're taking independent action. And just like the set of crises that brought the Bronze Age down, these are not three separate things. They could happen. They could happen in isolation, but it wouldn't have the effect. They have to be feeding on each other. So there's a split in the ruling class. There's a crisis in the ruling class. It governs worse. It's more repressive. Those who are oppressed are now suffering more, and then they, because of that, it propels them to take more action, and that intensifies the crisis inside the ruling class. So these things are all feeding onto each other. But that alone, Lenin says, is not enough to make a revolution. You can see how that happened in Germany. Wasn't enough. What you need is a subjective factor that can identify the revolutionary opening and seize it. The subjective factor is an organized force with the political clarity and consciousness to be able to step back and see this and act. So that organized force demonstrated itself in the Bolshevik Party when in 1917 they said, no, we are going to take the moment and we're going to say an end to the war, and we're going to say the workers should be in power, not this provisional government, and we're going to just go for it. This is what the workers are going to back us, and they were right. So this is where I want to end, because if we take those three conditions and we, not to make predictions, but just to read our situation as people who aspire to be revolutionists or to make a revolution, can we think about that framework in our own society? Is there a crisis? Can the ruling class rule the way they ruled before? Ben had a whole class on the splits in the ruling class and the crisis of the ruling class. Can the ruled live the way they lived before? Will they accept to be ruled? There are generations of students who have nothing in their future except debt. People, the idea of owning your own home is gone. Can the ruled live the way they were ruled before? And are the masses in motion? I have never remembered seeing millions of people in the streets for Palestine, of all issues. In my own lifetime, it would be 10 or 15 people who are, if that, who are out in solidarity with Palestine. Now we have millions of people for 3 years in the streets for Palestine. Not to mention the waves of 35 million people out against police brutality and white supremacy, not just a few years ago. Are the masses more in motion? And then can we build the subjective factor? Can we build the kind of consciousness? Can we go back to those three things that people need to want to join the socialist movement? Can we convince people? Can people be convinced that a socialist revolution is possible? And the very last thing I want to say is that the thing that's different between us and the Bronze Age and between us and Europe in 1914 is that we have developed to a point where we actually can feed everybody. We can take care of everybody's needs. The Bronze Age, there was a crisis. The whole system fell, but people weren't developed enough. The means of production weren't developed enough to be able to do anything about it. There was no way. Now we have instant communication. We have all these tools at our disposal. We do have socialism. We have socialism of the billionaires. We just have to transfer the power. The workers need to be the ones who are socializing the means of production, not the billionaires. So this last point, not only is capitalism, like all other empires, suffering from the same logic of vulnerabilities, not only will capitalism see its end, but do we want to see an end of common ruin, or do we want to build the beginning of socialism? That's the question in front of us. So I'll end there.
1: 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We are listening to a series of classes that comes from the People's Forum. And these series of classes for this year is called Socialist Summer School, People versus Billionaires in the Fight for the Future. The class that we just finished listening to is titled How Empires Fall, and it was instructed by Leyland Fulayan. Coming up next is a class that is titled Tools of Class Struggle. And the instructor for that is Natalie Parisi. And here's the synopsis on that. How have the U.S. working class historically fought and won? What tools have we used, and what political, economic, and social conditions determine the chosen tools? What form does the working class use to organize itself? A central theme is that socialism is not foreign to us. We will explore the seeds and threads of socialism in our own history, demonstrating that these traditions are deeply embedded in the American story. And just wanted to remind people again, these classes are edited for radio. If you want to listen to the thing in this entirety, go to politicaleducation.peoplesforum.org. That's politicaleducation.peoplesforum.org. All right, let's take a listen to Tools of Class Struggle being instructed by Natalie Parisi. Here we go.
2: I'm going to assume that the majority of us have, at some point in our lives, been part of an organization, part of a religious institution organization, a group, association, club, political party, a revolutionary party, and I'm going to go out on a limb and another one and assume that you've been to a demonstration or a protest or a rally before. And if you haven't, great. But most of you probably have, especially because of the increasing movements across our country. And usually at those rallies, at least one speaker, if not many more, will make an appeal to get organized. And that appeal to get organized is made because it's important. Movement building requires organizing and organizations. But what I want to do today, as we talk about the tools of the working class, I want to talk about what it means to get organized. What does it mean when an activist or an organizer says, you know, it is time to get organized? And I want to speak about this in the context of this particular summer school. Peoples versus Billionaires, How Revolutions Are Made is the module that we're in right now. And I think this is a perfect time that allows us to dig deep into the question, the ideas of organization, and come to some conclusions around what it means to get organized. So I'm going to zoom out a little bit, just a little bit, and talk about what it means to be organized and what organization is. And then I'm going to get into what it means for us to get organized today in the conditions of the class struggle that we're living in and that we're experiencing. So I'm going to take a moment and start sharing some slides. I don't have a ton of slides, but I do want you to see them because some of these visuals really help us engage with what I'm sharing today. So what you should see on the screen, both in person and Zoom, is a definition that I want to use today. It is an imperfect definition. I'm sure we could dispute it in many ways if we really wanted to debate it, but that's not the purpose of today. As we think about organization today, I want to think of organization as a structured collective expression. So it is collective and it is expressing the experience of people with a shared vision, interest, or work. There is a, you know, organizations bring people together into a collective expression, but for a specific intent. And the basis for that is sometimes that they believe the same thing or think the same thing or have an interest in doing the same thing. But very often, especially for the working class, it's also in our work. our workplace or our type of work. And all organizations have some sort of structure. Some of that is more structured, some is less, but there is always a structure to the organization, and there's very often rules that are either inherited or collectively set up and are followed in that organization. And U.S. society as a whole is less organized, so formed into organizations, than it was maybe even 30 or 40 years ago, but there's still a high degree of organization. 63 million people volunteer through an association. 33% of Americans report belonging to some sort of church or house of worship. 15% belong to neighborhood associations, then 16% to parent, teacher, or youth groups. And of course, in a big one for us and the subject of a lot of what we're speaking about today, 10% of workers, so not the entire country, but 10% of workers are in unions, are involved in collective organizations of the working class. So organization overall is a key aspect of our society. But for our class, for the working class, organization is a key component of our struggle. Mass action is a powerful element of the struggle. And we've seen that the concerted effort of the masses can play a decisive role in stopping and even reversing ruling class assaults. Most recently, we've seen that in, you know, the massive response to ICE terror. We often see it in response to police brutality. And sometimes these are spontaneous actions that happen because a community or a group is just done with the level of oppression and brutality and exploitation that happens often on a daily basis, and responds to that in something that catalyzes a much larger movement. And that can be spontaneous. For the most part, though, movements are sustained and built through organizing and organizations, even if they are initiated or have expansions through spontaneous action. So the organizations of our class are particularly important for us to consider. Because we do the work to run society, because we know how to make the factories, restaurants, schools, airplanes, airports run, because we drive the buses and the trucks, and we do all the work that society needs, that is produced for what society needs, we have a power the ruling class doesn't have. But we only have that power, really, it's when we choose to exercise it. And another element of working class power that exists but must be exercised is really the strength in numbers. We are far more numerous than that tiny clique of billionaires. And I know we have one trillionaire, but I do know, because I've been watching the classes, that that trillionaire's wealth goes up and down depending on the market. So in California, for instance, where I live, there are 274 billionaires. And actually a good chunk of them comes right out of the San Francisco Bay Area, where I live and where I've been an educator for over 20 years. And as Joe Taché pointed out in the first module of this series, there's really only about 1,000, even less than that, in the United States, billionaires. There are 140 million workers. The working class has such potential power in our numbers. But that is potential power. Organizing and organization is the key to exercising that power, moving that power from something potential and latent to real and revolutionary. And there are a million and one historical examples that I think we could choose from and discuss to think this through, to look at how organization has impacted our class struggle through, I would say, the ups and downs of victories and defeats, because we learn almost as much from those defeats as the victories, and our organizations do grow based on them. Sometimes there's a period of rebuilding them when so much is lost, but we still grow and learn if we have the organization to collectivize the experience. We could look from the organizing of abolition through Reconstruction, the struggle to the right to vote for women, to the civil rights movement, to the liberation movements and the LGBTQ and women movements of the 60s and 70s. The labor movement itself is an evolution through those ups and downs I mentioned, that there's really an evolution of organization. We could pick so many examples, and I want to just pick one, and I want to speak about it a little bit it's a very interesting example. We could go into it more than I will today, but I think it's a good example to think about organization. And there's a quote up there that I will address in a minute, but first I sort of want to make sure we're all on the same page and know what this event was. So in 1881, in Atlanta, Georgia, the black women laundresses organized what was called, they called the Washing Society. And the Washing Society started as a meeting of 20 people, almost all women. There were a few men, but women were leading this effort. They met at a church in Summerhill, Atlanta. And I just want to say a couple names of the organizers, because I think sometimes we talk about the event, but it's good for us to also hear the names and know who organized this thing as we, you know, dig into it. Matilda Crawford, Sally Bell, Carrie Jones, Dora Jones, her daughter, Orphelia Turner, and Sarah Collier were all organizers of the Washerwoman's Strike. They initiated this meeting. And the next evening after that meeting, they met in the church again, and they called for the strike in a mass meeting. The major issues of the strike were wages, but it was also respect and control over those wages. The work was done in the women's houses. It was brutal. It was hard. It was poorly paid, and they had very little control over those conditions. And so they initiated this strike really, you know, around the ideas of respect and autonomy. But the central demand, as you can see actually here, is $1 per every dozen pounds of laundry. And they ended up winning control over price setting in a very interesting way. But they launched in late July, and they continued through August. They wrote in a letter on August 1st, an open letter that was published to the mayor. They wrote, "We mean business this week or no washing." They were very clear about what they were doing. By that time in August, that letter was signed by 468 people. The strike eventually included 3,000 strikers. Really an incredible expansion over a couple of weeks. And this is just 17 years after the 1863 Emancipation Proclamation. But what you see here in, I think this is the Washington Star, they wrote, "The colored washerwomen in Atlanta, Georgia have struck work and refused to wash for less than $1 per dozen. They have even affected an organization." That's the key sentence I want us to see here. Because what really horrified the ruling class of Atlanta, the ruling class of the South, was that the black women laundry workers affected an organization. And this organization was incredibly effective. They went door to door during the day. They talked to everyone they could. And they built a strike from a couple hundred into thousands of people, even including a percentage of white women washers who joined as well. And built that solidarity through their own struggle. They faced hostility from the people who they were doing laundry from. They faced potential rent increases from their landlords. And then the city, the representatives of the ruling class in Atlanta, the city leadership, thought they could undermine this organization by heavily fining the women individually. Sarah Collier, I think, received the largest fine of $20. And because she couldn't pay it, she went on a chain gang. I mean, they really terrorized the individual women I mentioned earlier. But they also put a $25 fee on the laundry organization, on Washing Society. And they said, "We're going to put this fee on to undermine the strike." And the organizers of the strike turned it around and said, "Fine, we'll pay your fee. But what it will require is that it is now a protective fee for us so we can set the pricing on the work we do." And they tactically outmaneuvered the capitalist class. They tactically outmaneuvered all of those elements that were hostile to them, and they did win control over prices. I think, understanding of what organization means to face the exploitation and oppression of capitalist society and to win. You need that organization. The working class chooses from amongst many organizations in the struggle. We improve our lives now through organization, through the fights against war, the fights in our unions to win better wages, to win healthcare protections, through the fights for immigrant rights. There's all of the different organizations that we utilize right now to improve our lives. And then we have organizations that are thinking in the long term, the struggle to overcome the current exploitative, oppressive system of capitalism and build a system that meets the masses of people, the needs of the masses of people and the planet, the system we call socialism, that we are studying today. So if we use our earlier definition and we think about the organizations of the working class arising out of shared intent or vision and from work, we do all of the different sort of types of organizations or types of struggles organization are built to wage fit under that category. But I want to talk for a minute about a concept that actually Leanne introduced in the last class as a way of thinking about the organizations of the working class. And she shared this quote from Marx: men make their own history, but they do not make it as they please. They do not make it under self-selected circumstances, but under circumstances existing already, given and transmitted from the past. Since Marx wrote this, many, many revolutionaries have written about our understanding of both the objective conditions and the subjective elements of making a revolution. And what is really being said and what has been, you know, understood is that there are objective conditions outside our control. We know it's necessary to understand them. They play a factor. We don't have control over those. But there is a subjective element to making a revolution as well that we do have control over, that we do contribute to, the conscious element of how revolutions are made. And part of that is a question of class consciousness. Part of it is an understanding and a fight for the ideas of socialism. But the organizations of the working class have a role to play as well in building the subjective element. And those different organizations have different roles to play in that effort to build the subjective element. We have unions, which I've spoken about quite a bit, community organizations, mass organizations, and socialist parties all have a role to play. And I'm going to talk a little bit about sort of the interplay of that role in regards to an example that I've lived recently. And then I want to speak a little bit beyond that to the question of this role of organizations in revolution, and how revolutions are made. But first I'd like to sort of go into an example that is very recent. It's something that we experienced as part of my role as the Vice President of Substitutes and United Educators of San Francisco. UESF is an educator union, and I do say educator for a particular reason, because we represent classified and certificated educators. So it's not just classroom teachers, it's aides, security guards, everyone who is involved in the classroom and school site in relation to students. There are other classified members. You actually can see a picture here of them. They're represented by SEIU, but UESF represents these 6,000 workers. After a number of contract struggles and then 11 months of bargaining, we went on strike and took those 6,000 workers out on strike from February 9th to February 12th. We won fully funded employer health care. We won a raise. We won improved working conditions and special education. And we won sanctuary language in our contract, sanctuary schools and protections for our immigrant family students and educators, as well as housing protections for unhoused students and families. Those were the top demands of the strike, and we won every single one of them. But I'm talking about this today because I think that it sheds light on the different types of organizations of our class and how they function in regards to building the subjective element of the struggle, and particularly of the struggle for socialism. None of them are predicated or built on the idea that they are carrying out a revolution or fighting for socialism. But all of them can be considered as part of the sort of school of struggle in building class consciousness and building an understanding of our power as workers. And that's how I think this example will sort of work out in terms of understanding the role of different organizations. So the union took we went out on strike after building this mass effort. It was a highly impactful event in the city of San Francisco because there had not been an educator strike in 50 years. There had not been a strike of this type in that amount of time. And we disrupted the political establishment in some very important ways. And I'm going to talk about that in a second, but first I want to go through the different elements of the strike. So we went on strike for 4 days. We won the demands I sort of laid out for you. And what you can see here are the picket lines and the participation and the mass actions that we had over the 4 days of the strike. Every strike began in the morning with a picket line at every school site. And then in the afternoon, our whole city came together. And the number of people that came out in the afternoon increased every single day of the strike. Within the organization and the success of the strike, other organizations played key roles as well. The SF Educators and Communities Unite, which was really a parent organization that grew out of the lead up to the strike, started coordinating and centralizing parent organization of the strikes and grew from a WhatsApp chat to 100 different WhatsApp chats, one for each different school site. That again, each school site went through this process of growth of starting from a small number of parents. One example is a K-8 school, Alice Fong Yu, started from just 2 parents and grew to over 100 parents that by the fourth day was organizing food for the picket, was organizing additional parents to come in. They had a role to play in this struggle. Community organizations played a huge role in the struggle, played a huge role in the success of the struggle, and were really won over to the struggle that the union was carrying out because of those demands that I mentioned at the very beginning. Because we were fighting for sanctuary school, because we were fighting for unhoused families, community organizations stepped up in really impressive ways. But what was so exciting about how it worked was that some of it was in collaboration with the union and some of it was completely spontaneous and of their own volition. So on the left, you see we're organized together with a number of groups that and that's a mass meeting that we were part of as well as the groups. But on the right, there was a march on the superintendent's house on the Wednesday of the strike that was organized outside of the union, outside of the sort of normal channels. They just said, we're going to do this and we're going to do it now because we feel strongly about this. And this is our neighborhood and she lives here. And that was where these organizations really came in. And finally, as it was mentioned at the beginning, I am a member of the Party for Socialism and Liberation. And there are many ways that being part of a socialist revolutionary party made a difference for me. One of our comrades, actually, I'm a single mom. She flew out and stayed here for 10 days and made it possible for me to be in the role that I was in so that while my kids were being taken care of by someone they trusted and cared about and that I trusted and cared about and cared about our family. So in small ways, there are ways that, you know, our party made a contribution to the strike, but then there were also very big ways because it is important to have the larger organizations, the dynamic organizations that are not in the union, that are not like on the streets. I mean, when you think about a strike, we dealt with so many little details and things just to keep that strike and that power and that demand on the district and on the city. The fact that the Party for Socialism and Liberation was able to publish the paper that you see there that became a widely read paper every single day. And the first one said, the strike is for everyone. That sort of massive support enabled the sort of expansion of the community support in addition to the elements I already spoke about in regards to us having the right demands at the right time, and our relationships to other community organizations really made a material contribution to the way the city felt during the strike. You felt in San Francisco, which has been insanely gentrified, starting with the displacement of the Black community in the late 1970s into the 80s, running through to today with big tech taking over our city. The strike made this city feel different than it's felt in decades. And each of these organizations had a role to play for it, in it. But the point I want to make with this is that each of these organizations also have a role to play in how our class and workers learn about our struggles. It is really a school for struggle for all of us. And I think that's my last, so I'm just going to get rid of that and keep talking a little bit. I can't wait to get to the discussion. Each of those organizations played a role in the strike, in executing a very successful strike. And through it, we learned so much. If you look at how the workers of UESF speak about their capacity, their power, their ability to confront the conditions in public education, which are very challenging right now, we made a material difference in our understanding of our own ability to impact the conditions that we live in, but also to bring in and to impact the city that we live in regards to particularly the issues that we had fought for that were very important to educators, not just students, families, but also educators, and brought us together. And I think that, to me, and I hope we can sort of draw it out more in the discussion, sort of shows the importance of working class organizations that fight in the way that the community, mass, and union organizations fight in terms of contributing to the struggle. But I want to stop there and think just a second about what it means to have a different form of organization, because those organizations are all key. They have important roles to play, and they're focused on the issues of the day that are important for the working class. But they're not the same as organizations built with the intention of winning socialism and with the objective of a successful revolution. And I want to speak to that a little bit. We know that right now, in terms of the popularity of socialism, the conditions are right for the continued organizing for socialism. In May 2025, Cato Institute showed that 62% of Americans from the age of 18 to 29 do have a favorable view of socialism, and 34% said that about communism. That's an estimated 34 million young people. That's millions and millions of people who are thinking about an alternative to capitalism and are interested in the ideas of socialism. That is important, but it's also not enough. The question of an organization that is building for the conditions of revolution and for winning socialism is incredibly important. Those organizations, revolutionary organizations that collectivize the experience of the working class, historically, some of what I just talked about, both in 1871 and our struggle today more recently, which is very, very different, and I'm not pulling exact parallels there, but all of those are experiences of the working class we learn from. But that experience has to be collectivized into an organization that is increasing consciousness, articulating the vision for the working class and what we can win, particularly in conditions that can be demoralizing or terrifying for our class. And those organizations are incredibly important to build the movement now to reform capitalism, ameliorate the conditions. No, not only for that, but to build the movement that can liberate the full potential of the working class, for workers to run the society in the interests of working people and the planet. Socialist and communist parties are an essential factor in that. They are one of the essential factors in overcoming capitalism. We know from history that successful revolutions have all required a party, an organization that is dedicated to the successful revolution and the building of socialism to even make it possible. There are all sorts of other factors that are also necessary, but the organization that has been in struggle with the working class, learned from its experiences, and expanded that out is a critically important organization. The ruling class is highly organized, and our class must be as well. I was really thinking about this. I've been thinking about it for days. I mean, I think about it all the time, but yesterday I went to a Black August forum here in San Francisco, and I was really struck by this question. The forum itself, the presentations, and the discussion expanded my thinking about the critical importance of organizations and revolutionary organizations. Because what was clear from the history that built Black August, from the incarceration of George Jackson as a teenager for stealing $71 and then never leaving prison again, and his own radicalization and joining of an organization in prison, to the repression of August 7th and August 21st in the prisons that was the basis for the Black August movement and the recognition of Black August that was described so incredibly last night in terms of the necessity of confronting the oppression in not only the society outside the prisons, but inside the prisons and what that means for the working class. But the key thing I took away from it was the ruling class understands the importance of working class organization. The ruling class understands, especially amongst the most oppressed sectors and in the prisons, the power of the organization of the working class and what it means to have revolutionary organizations of the working class radicalizing, organizing, and moving in a collective way workers. And their moves to crush it are evidence of that. And that has been true, since the inception of capitalism. The working class has been organizing itself, and the ruling class has repeatedly attempted to find ways to undermine, divide, and crush working class organizations. And that has been our experience very recently and also into history. So I think that element must be discussed as well, of how these working class organizations must be built to confront the repressive attempts of the ruling class to undermine our organizations. And that is an element of our discussion today. Finally, I just want to say that we all know we're living at a time of great political crisis. We are experiencing on the day-to-day the increasing assaults of the ruling class on the working class, none of which are new. But there has been an expansion, particularly under the Trump administration, of the assault on the working class. I was just reading this morning about the, July 27th end of temporary protective status for hundreds of thousands of workers from other countries, particularly targeting the Haitian workers. But if you look at the list, it's Haiti, Venezuela. It's many different workers are being targeted by this. They're having the rug kind of ripped out from underneath them. This widening of the assault on workers must be stopped. And the increasing contradictions and challenges of U.S. capitalism are pushing more and more people to consider socialism as an alternative, to come out and to fight for what is necessary. And when we say get organized in that context, it means something very valuable. The actions of today must become victories of tomorrow. That is the only way to ensure that we utilize our strength in numbers and our position in society and prepare our class to utilize that power in the struggle for a better system. So I look forward today to speaking with you all and hearing more about your thoughts and questions about this really critical issue of organization. Thank you.
3: Thank you so much. Now we're going to open up for discussion. For those in person, we have our two mic runners, and we'll be using a stack system. We're also going to be taking stack from Zoom. So we'll take some questions in person.
4: Hi. How would you advise individuals to start a labor union from scratch? In addition to that, how would you advise workers to turn their companies that they work for into worker-owned companies?
5: Hi, thank you so much again. I'm wondering if you can get a little bit more specific on the organizations that you mention are specifically predicated on winning socialism in general, in a revolutionary sense. I know that you're a part of PSL. I know that DSA is huge in New York City. And I'm wondering if you can just like name some other organizations and maybe talk about the differences between some of them from your point of view, like what pockets maybe they fill for the movement, and also if they butt heads at all and your take on that. I think that'd be really interesting.
6: Thank you so much for your presentation. I'm just wondering if like during and post the strike in San Francisco, like, did you see an uptick in interest in socialism, like from maybe strikers and participants who previously like didn't have like an awareness of like the broader struggle? And also like, what was the reaction to like a nationwide organization, or not even nationwide, international organization like PSL getting involved in a local strike? Like, how did people feel, or yeah, just like, what was the reaction to that? Thank you.
2: Those are great questions. I think I might go backwards because the question of starting a labor union is a big one. Just give me a couple of minutes for that one. But so the strike, the interesting part about the strike was that there was just sort of a feeling of freedom in a way for just, it was a short period of time. It was only really 4 days, but you could really feel it. And in the political discussions that were happening, there were all sorts of different ideas sort of being spoken about. But after the strike, there was an uptick, especially in those that, you know, were really part of the strike, or like the paper I mentioned became read by our entire bargaining team. And we have a large bargaining team. It's part of how our union works. We have built it over a number of years. So we have 120 people on the bargaining team. And then we have 130 work sites, and all of those had strike captains, you know, like the layers of who was involved in making sure the strike was effective and successful was very wide. And I would say, particularly among those groups of people, you know, the interest in the question of utilizing our power, building even beyond the reforms that we won, is expansive. And we did see it. And we also saw some shifts in how people thought about socialists or communists, or, you know, like we have workers who, you know, are older than myself, who have lived through a different period in life. And that was the thing that was most striking to me, was in those political discussions, how, you know, my coworkers and colleagues in the union in particular sort of said, you know, I feel differently about this idea. I feel differently about socialism. I feel differently about, socialists. And they said it in kind of interesting ways, like, you know, I used to be anti-communist, and now I feel like it could follow the socialists to the depths of hell, you know, like very dramatic ways. And then there were other ways in which people just started to ask a lot more questions. I think, you know, when you feel kind of the sense of your power as a worker and you take on the political establishment that way, it has you think about things in a different way. And I do think the result of that is also still to come in some ways. Sometimes those questions are asked even more after challenges or defeats, and we really did win. We won in an incredible way. So that would be my answer to that question. In regards to the PSL, there was like little rumblings of like, what's the PSL doing here and things like that. But there was not like a organized sort of rejection from those on our side. I will say there was this moment when the reporters were trying to, they were engaging with the president of the California Teachers Association, which is the statewide organization. And we're part of both statewide teachers organizations. So the California Teachers Association and the California Federation of Teachers, and both came out to really support the strike. They were present on the picket lines. They supported in all sorts of different ways. But particularly the CTA were part of a statewide campaign. So there were, I think, 6 educator strikes and 6 more agreements made on a credible strike threat across the state, because we're part of a campaign called the We Can't Wait campaign. So that campaign was extremely supportive. And staff and also members from other locals and from the statewide local came out to each of the strikes. I had the opportunity to go to another strike in Sacramento area and was, you know, just so pleased to be able to be there with them. They struck for 12 days. So it was an incredible effort, and they still won. But anyway, the president of the CTA was being baited by a reporter. You know, the press was everywhere all the time. Even when we made the agreement at 5:30 in the morning, they were waiting outside for us as we walked out after an all-night bargain. But they were baiting him because he had the paper, the strike paper in his pocket visible. And they sort of pointed it out and were like, what is that? Are you support that? Do you know who that was published by? It was published by the PSL. And he was like, what it says is correct. The strike is for everyone. I mean, it wasn't like, it didn't matter who it was published by or how. And the solidarity and unity of the working class organizations and workers at that moment, well, was what was driving everyone, not petty divisions. And so that was very important to us. The other question I think is a really, really good and important question in terms of the various socialist and revolutionary organizations that exist in the United States. It is its own class. It's its own series. So I'm not going to do the whole thing. But I think, you know, the United States has a obscured history of socialism and socialist organizations that it's very, very important for us to understand right now. And those socialist organizations have ranged from democratic socialists to revolutionary socialist organizations. There are historical and very real political reasons for those differences. And I think they are important. And it's important to understand the evolution of those different organizations. But throughout the history of the United States, those organizations have made really critical material contributions to the building of the struggle. And the popularity of socialism, the class consciousness of the working class of the United States, and they have been subjected to the repression that I, you know, referenced very sort of superficially, but the major repressive period of the 1950s was an attempt to destroy communist and socialist organizations, amongst others. But today, you know, with the growth of the popularity of socialism and the growing consciousness of the need for socialism, socialist organizations are also experiencing really an expansion. And I think you mentioned both the PSL, which I'm a member of, but also the DSA, the Democratic Socialists of America, who have made, you know, incredible gains in the electoral arena, I think. And, you know, some of that popularity in New York is because of the victory of Mamdani as mayor of New York, but we've seen others of those. There are differences, and there are very fundamental differences. I think they're important to understand. The Democratic Socialists of America, and I believe they call themselves this, is a big tent organization, right? There are many different forces within the organization. The premise is not on the necessity or actuality of revolution, but on winning socialism or democratic socialism, which is not the same as a revolutionary socialist organization. And I know there's many different tendencies in the DSA. So I'm doing this sort of quickly and hoping I can have grace, because I do know that there are people who, you know, are very committed to the need for revolution within the DSA. But overall, right now, the campaigns of the DSL have been most DSA have been most successful in the electoral arena, based on a limited understanding of socialism or the ideas of socialism that mimic more what we see in some of the Northern European countries than what I would say is, you know, a replacement of the capitalist system with a socialist system that meets the needs of the people on the planet. I do think there are fundamental differences. And at the same time, the movement for socialism needs us all right now. And I think that's real. We should be open about our differences, our disagreements. I am in the PSL and I am a revolutionary socialist. And I do think that it is necessary to have a revolution in the United States to free not only the working class and oppressed of the United States, but frankly of the world from the boot of U.S. imperialism. But that I also recognize that our movement needs to be as broad and wide as it can right now in confronting the attacks of the capitalist system. So I don't know about butting heads. That I don't have much experience of that in where I live. In San Francisco, we coexist. We work on the same things and different things. So maybe someone else could speak to butting heads at a different point. But I do think, like I said, there are real differences in the way the organizations are formed and their objective and their analysis of the current situation in the class struggle and how to win. And both have important roles to play in the movement, as do other organizations. I think that just on the question of organization, and maybe this is the right place to bring it up. There are various socialist organizations. The DSA and the PSL are, of course, not the only ones. And there is a history, of course, of other socialist organizations existing in the United States. But I would say those are the two primary ones at the moment. What I did want to say is, just thinking about organization, I do think one I didn't really deal with that is a little bit more complicated and nuanced is the what is called in most of the rest of the world the NGO, and here is the nonprofit. Of course, everything's a nonprofit in the United States because of the legal requirements, but there's a function of a certain type of organization that sometimes intervenes in the struggle and sometimes just does service work, but is, you know, based on funding, grant funding and also corporate funding, that does have a role to play in the movement and is not always positive. And I do think we should be, you know, we should discuss that and think about that. They're not socialists. They're not revolutionary organizations. And some of them do really great work and you know, play an important role. And others divert the energy and interests of the movement away from the struggle. And so I do think that you didn't ask that question, but I think it's a poor part of that discussion. Lastly, starting a labor union from scratch is hard. Hard. It can be done. I don't know if I'm the right person to speak to it. I became an educator in 2007. We've had unions since 1976, I believe, is when we won collective bargaining rights in the state of California for the public sector. So, you know, I have not been involved in new organizing or organizing a union from scratch the way that some people in the labor movement have, and I salute them deeply. But I do think that it's worthwhile to look into and to learn about. There's quite a lot of, you know, literature, classes, things you can look up on how to start a labor union from scratch. I think that the factors that go into considering that are, you know, the size of your workplace, the position of the workers in relation to the means of production and the capitalist system. I mean, we desperately need a union in Amazon, but starting a labor union in Amazon looks very different from starting it in a Starbucks or starting it at a nonprofit or something like that. So I do think kind of depends a lot on where you work and the nature of your work. And that will also impact how you start the union. I don't know how to speak to the worker-owned companies, to be honest. In my view, I think workers' lives are deeply improved when they own a company and, you know, collectively run something. But that isn't going to move us away from capitalism into socialism. It isn't functionally confronting the capitalist system. Sometimes I think it's intending to remove us from that system and put us in sort of a situation that would be ideal, but you can't do that. The entire system has to be reformed. And we do have those collectives here in San Francisco, and some of them you have to buy into to be part of, and only a certain set of workers can do that. And others exist, but they're great, and they do, you know, and working. I had a whole family start working there that I taught the kids of, and their material conditions were deeply improved. It's a better place to work. But who can shop at those places is also a question. And who can participate in that economy? And it is not the majority of the working class in our city that can. So I do think that our time is well spent building the organizations necessary to end that relationship of exploitation and oppression rather than to make a carve out. So that would be my thinking on that.
1: Uh, All right. We are now in the closing moments of From the Soundboard. My name is Reggie Johnson. 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That's Monday and the Tuesday, folks.

0: the month attempting to raise $200,000 so we can continue on doing what we've been doing since 1960. 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And if you want to become a listener sustainer, aka BAI buddy, and all that means is rather than just give one giant lump sum of money, you could spread it out throughout the calendar year as little as $5 a month. 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That's WBAI Pacifica Radio, 388 Atlantic Avenue, Brooklyn, New York 11217. And I hope you appreciate these classes. As I mentioned before, that we got two more shows before we wrap up this series titled Socialist Summer School: Peoples versus Billionaires in the Fight for the Future. And it's presented by the People's Forum. Now, if you want to find out more about these classes, go to politicaleducation.peoplesforum.org. That's one URL. Again, politicaleducation.peoplesforum.org. And one other thing, Peoples includes the S. Add the S to Peoples. peoplesforum.org. politicaleducation.peoplesforum.org. 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All right, I'm going to be doing it again next week and the week after. And I hope you're here to join the remaining classes that I will present to the listening audience. With that said, my name is Reggie Johnson. The name of this program is From the Soundboard. I'll see everyone same time next week. Until then, peace, y'all.
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0: 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My name is Zoe Vong Tao, and I'm here today with my co-host, Wee Jacobs.
1: Hi.
0: Hi, Wee. Happy Wednesday.
1: Same to you. Nice show tonight.
0: Yes, I'm super excited for the show tonight. 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We've got a super wonderful show planned for you tonight, super jam-packed. Tonight we're joined live in the studio by Farafina, a Brooklyn-based Malian group, who'll be playing a few songs for us. Everyone who can say hello on the mic, say hello.
2: Hello. Say hello.
3: Hello.
2: Hello.
1: Yeah.
0: Welcome.
3: Welcome, welcome. We're here to make everybody enjoy the music tonight.
1: Live.
3: Live music.
0: Thank you.
3: Thank you.
0: Thank you for joining us. And later on, we'll be joined by a few members of the Prolific Poets and some musicians in the group ahead of their upcoming event this Sunday evening dedicated to Marcus Garvey. More on that soon. But first, welcome, Farafina.
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0: Incredible. 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I'm Zoe Vongtao in studio with my co-host, Hui Jacobs. You've been listening live to Farafina, who are here in studio, joining us. And you just heard an incredible first song. Can you tell us what the name of that song was?
1: Is a Morgulo. So to protect yourself, I'm protecting myself, my life, because I don't want to have any bad people to bring bad luck to me. So I like to protect myself. The song Morgulo, the bad people, to away from them for you, so you can have a good life on your future.
2: To stay away from bad people.
1: Mm-hmm. You want to have better people on your life.
0: Love that.
1: Yeah.
0: I know everyone in the room might be mostly far away from the mics, but folks want to scream out and introduce themselves in the room. Who's in the room with us?
3: My name is Ibrahim, but they call me Choho Jany. Since everybody's kind of far from the microphone, I'm going to just take advantage to introduce everybody.
0: Yes, please.
3: This is Baba from Mali.
1: Baba Daoud
3: from Mali. And we have in the keyboard, Baba Daoud is, he's the one who's playing talking drums. Mm-hmm. So, and then in the keyboard,
1: Baba Daoud,
3: right?
1: Yeah.
3: Okay.
1: Keyboard player.
2: Baba Musa.
3: In talking drums. And we have Makani Kouyaté, right?
1: Yeah.
3: From Mali. I'm from Senegal. Magnifique. So, basically, what happened? This band is like, it's kind of like sharing culture.
0: Mm-hmm.
3: It's getting a different ethnic group, which is very important, because
0: mm-hmm.
3: I'm from Senegal, born and raised in Senegal, but my mom and my dad from Mali. So I'm like Tupal.
0: Mm-hmm.
3: And this famous singer right here, which
1: Ismail,
3: is my little boy, is like family. You know, Ismail Kouyaté from Guinea too. So you see, that's the mix, mm-hmm. Guinea, Mali, and Senegal. So we just, hopefully everybody gonna have good time and enjoy the music. And then the music, we just pass right here. Basically, we're gonna just like, long story short, is about like, don't let the devil walk.
1: Mm-hmm.
3: That's the meaning.
0: Mm-hmm.
3: So yeah, this is the band right here. I'm gonna let Ismail continue since he's the singer, so yeah.
1: Yeah, so, all right, let's go. We can go next song.
0: All right, ready for the next one?
1: Mansano, she said.

0: 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You're listening live to Afrobeat Radio. And again, you've been listening to the live sessions with Farfina live in studio. This is Zoe Vong Tao in the studio with Wui Jacobs. And the last song that you just heard was called
1: Africa. So I put the song name as Africa, but it was called the original song Mansanu Sisi.
0: Mm-hmm.
1: Yeah.
0: Nice.
1: So the song, it was a one guy who worked well on life, his own life. So he was used to do, he go everywhere, sell the clothes, open big boutique, or say big, I'm trying to say big. Exactly. He opened big store everywhere so he can make more money. So the griot people were singing for him so they can have more better life. They can have a better life with him. Mm-hmm. So they can sing for him.
0: Mm-hmm.
1: They can help. He can help the griot people. He can help the people. He just help a lot of people to help people too. So
0: beautiful.
1: So he helped a lot of people. Mansanu Sisi, he's a, we call them Mansanu Sisi. So he traveled everywhere. He goes Senegal, Mali, Guinea, Bamako, Cote d'Ivoire, Ivory Coast. So he go everywhere.
0: Mm-hmm.
1: So the song was sung by him, his name.
0: Mm-hmm.
1: It's called Mansanu Sisi.
0: Mm-hmm.
1: Yeah.
0: Before the next song, I wanted to ask you, how did you start performing together? How did, what's the story of Farfina, the group?
1: Okay, he's the leader of the group, Baba. He always sing, call everybody to come. Yeah, he's so the group is blend to him.
2: Farfina is it's like the black shoes to come together as a culture.
0: Mm-hmm.
2: This song actually come? Is called...
3: Go to the mic.
2: Yes. Okay, this song called Dunia, actually. Masalu Sisi, Dunia means universe. So everything we do in life, everything we do in life in general, you don't know what's going to be the end. Nobody know the end of life. So that's where this song was basic, actually. And also, as a musician, we've been playing here for a long time. Choco, Ismail, and Baba is a very new. Baba piano is new. And Makan also is new. But we, three of us, been here more than 10 years.
1: Yeah.
2: We've been playing with a different band. So, and the music as West African. These people is very incredible music team. These guys do the tour with Angelina Jolie. What is it called?
1: Angelique Kidjo.
2: Yeah, Angelique Kidjo. Yeah. I mean, yeah. So Angelique Kidjo, they do tour together.
1: Oh.
2: And Ismail was in a Broadway show also.
1: Yeah. Singing the Beyonce song.
2: Yeah.
1: Grown woman.
2: Wow. Yeah, yeah. So we just do our own things.
1: Yeah, if you hear the African voice, Suman Korea, that's Ishmael Kuyate, because
4: no
1: I was a,
4: way.
1: Yeah, when I was on Broadway, they called me to come sing with her.
2: Yeah, because he used to be dancing, and he's a great dancer also, he have a dance class also.
1: Mm-hmm.
2: Yeah, so we put together as a, trying to make a West African music keep in life, so that's why we come together as this journey to, so we need you guys' support also for this. Incredible musician. I'm very grateful. Anytime I call them, they are very available to make the music in life. Yes.
1: Yeah.
4: Thank you.
2: Yes, no problem.
0: You sound so beautiful together. I can hear that you've really been making music together for a long time. We have about 20 minutes left for this for this session, so we'll hear a few more songs.
1: Yeah.
0: All right.
1: Yeah, that's what I'm here for. Yeah.
0: All right.

0: That's it. Okay, let's love song. Uh-huh. Jarabi is a love.
1: Mm-hmm.
0: This term make for the love. So we here. Anybody have listened to us now? If you with your baby, just give her a big kiss. Give them a big hug.
1: Mm-hmm.
0: Make, so.
1: Mm-hmm. Beautiful love song.
0: Yeah. We're going to have a last second song.
1: Okay.
0: Last song, right?
1: All right. Yeah. You're still tuned live to Afrobeat Radio on WBAI 99.5 FM. You're listening to Farfina live in studio, and we're coming up on the last few minutes of the first hour, and we have one more song. But before that, can I ask you, I think you all answered it a little bit earlier, but why the name Farfina as the group name?
0: Farfina, because we are from Africa,
1: mm-hmm.
0: and we are from Griot family. I'm Griot, I'm Kouyaté, and we're from different, we all from West Africa.
2: Mm-hmm.
0: We all from West Africa, but we all from different
1: areas.
0: Different ethnic area.
1: Mm-hmm.
0: So I'm from Guinea, Conakry. He's from Senegal. He's from Mali.
1: Mm-hmm.
0: He's from Mali. He's from Mali too. So Guinea and Mali.
1: Mm-hmm.
0: So it's like a same group. So that's how we put Mandeng people. So we put the name Farfina.
1: Mm-hmm.
0: So more important, he would create the name. Who created the band? That's him,
1: uh-huh.
0: Baba Tamang.
1: Yeah. Thank you, Baba, for putting this beautiful group together.
0: Yeah.
1: And before the last song, I just wanted to mention the first two songs that you heard at the beginning of the show. The first song was Malisagio by Kase Sanga, and the second was by you, Ismael.
0: Yes. Dunia Kaira.
1: Dunia Kaira.
0: Kaira.
1: Kaira.
0: Ka.
1: Ka.
0: Ira.
1: Ira. Kaira.
0: It means peace.
1: Oh, beautiful.
0: Peace, yeah.
1: All right.
0: Bring peace to the world.
1: Nice. We have one more for you tonight.
0: We have a last song for you guys. And this song was my uncle used to sing this long time, long years ago. But he passed away. His name Mori Kante.
1: Mm-hmm.
0: He was a big famous in West Africa.
1: Mm.
0: So that's my uncle. So
1: yes.
0: I like to sing this song so that I can go with him. They give him more power.
1: Nice. Okay. Beautiful is here.
3: And also, before we I'd love to say something about this band you see right now.
1: Mm-hmm.
3: It's because of Baba who put this band together. But also, we perform.
1: Yes.
3: We perform in the weddings or like some parties, you know,
0: festivals
3: and every, you know, in the contact. If anybody wanted to have us contact, we can contact Baba. You know, for more sure, if you guys wanted to have us perform for you, you know.
1: Okay. What's the best way to reach you, Baba?
4: Yeah, my phone number. My phone number and also the Instagram, Farfina78. So also we perform every 2 weeks at Brooklyn Barzakh Cafe. So Saturday the 22nd, we have a show at 10 p.m. also. So it's going to be every 2 weeks. And we have a in Grand Heights, Brooklyn. And
3: where's the address?
4: The address is 147 Utica Avenue in Grand Heights. So that's going to be every 2 weeks now.
5: Your telephone number?
3: Your telephone number, yes.
4: The phone number is 718-825-2154. Baba Musa, 718-825-2154. Thank you, guys.
1: Thank you so much. And we will be posting how to reach Baba online, too,
4: yes.
1: So you can find them out. All right.
0: Yeah.

0: Woo!
1: Thank you, yeah, thank you. Thank you.
0: Woo!
2: Yes. Yes. Thank you, guys.
0: Thank you so much. We're coming up on the second hour of Afrobeat Radio. This is Zoe Vong Tao. 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I'm in studio with my co-host, Wuyi Jacobs, and you've just heard a live studio performance of Farfina. They're a local West African group based in Brooklyn. Thank you so much for joining us. That was incredible. You can catch them on Instagram at Farfina78, and we'll be posting more details on how to reach them online on the journal. Thank you so much. Any final words, folks, before you head out? Thank you for joining us in the studio. That was so beautiful.
3: Thank you so much.
0: Appreciate you.
3: Yep.
0: You're welcome back anytime. Thank you so much. And you can catch them this weekend. This Saturday at Barzak Cafe in Crown Heights, 10 p.m. to midnight in Crown Heights, 147 Utica Avenue. Pull up.
4: Thank you.
3: And we'll return shortly. Oh, by the way, Akinata is with us, so it's not just us in the studio. But he's not going to be talking until for a short while longer.
0: All right.
1: Thank you, guys.
3: All right. So we have to do a quick transition because other people have to come in.

0: And welcome to Afrobeat Radio Akinata. Hamagaji, how are you today?
1: Thank you, friends. I'm well. Hope you all are well. Hi, Zoe.
0: Well, she's busy with our guests. Okay. It's been quite busy back here. Do you have a calendar for us?
1: Yes, Afrobeat Cultural Calendar of Events.
0: It's going to be a hard follow after the Farafina band. You have your work cut out for you.
1: Yes, I'll try.
0: You try your best.
1: I have some new events right now to bring to you. So the first is the world famous Dance Theater of Harlem. It's scheduled to make a rare and exclusive Bronx performance at Lehman Center for the Performing Arts on Saturday, August 29th. And Lehman Center for the Performing Arts is a place that Afrobeat Radio has a lot of collaborating, working relationship with the people there at Lehman Center. So expect some tickets coming up in the future for this event, which is happening on Saturday, August 29th. And for more details, www.lehmancenter.org. Lehmancenter.org. And then Bivel Gilberto, a scion of Bossa Nova royalty, will be playing at City Winery. As a matter of fact, she has been playing at City Winery for the past 6 days. So she's playing 9 days altogether. Today is the 19th, and today is her penultimate day. Tomorrow, the 20th, is the last day of her 7-day residency at City Winery. So you can catch her tomorrow. I guess the show is probably going on right now for the 19th. It's now 11 minutes after 5, so the show is probably still going on right now. But tomorrow you can catch her on the 20th, which is a Thursday, the 20th of August, Bivel Gilberto at City Winery. And then the 7th annual African Heritage Month celebration is taking place on Saturday, September 12th at the Albert Einstein College of Medicine, which is located at 1300 Morris Park Avenue in the Bronx, New York, 10461. So this is an event that is in collaboration between AIC of New York and Connecticut and Montefiore Einstein Comprehensive Cancer Center. So again, it's the 7th annual African Heritage Month celebration. It's open to all, but registration is encouraged. 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Again, 917-500-5440. There's an email attached to this registration as well. 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It's rather a long email, but I hope you got that. Let me repeat it again. 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And then this next event is Stormy, musician born in Champaign, Illinois, with parents from Rwanda and Uganda. She's been a fixture in the New York African music scene for many, many years, not just as a musician, but also as a curator and presenter. She'll be taking the stage at Sony Hall. That's Thursday, October 1st. And Sony Hall, a lovely venue in Manhattan on 45th Street, between 8 and 9. And for more information, www.sonyhall.com. And then Cedric Watson is a Zydeco musician whose rural upbringing close to the Louisiana border, from where he's steeped himself in the genre before developing his own style. He's from East Texas. Zydeco spreads from Louisiana to East Texas. And he'll be playing at the local in Sojourties. And he is a singer as well as a musician on the accordion and violin. Really, really something special. So you should check him out, Cedric Watson. And he'll be singing songs in Cajun language, which is French, from Louisiana. These Cajun people, as you know, came from Acadia in Canada, but when they reached Louisiana, Acadia became Cajun. So that's the evolution of the word. And they mixed their music and their language with French from Haiti and music from Haiti and Africa, all mixed in Louisiana as a great, lovely gumbo. All right, so check him out, Cedric Watson, playing at the local in Sojourties on Saturday, October 3rd. And then the Buena Vista Orchestra is a newly constituted ensemble featuring members of the Buena Vista Social Club and the Afro-Cuban All-Stars. And they'll be taking the stage at the Town Hall on October 10th, 2026. Don't miss this, an evening of elegant boleros with lively salsa. For more information, www.thetownhall.org. And then a couple more. Teun Kuti, the son of his father, will take the stage at Webster Hall on Wednesday, October 14th. It should be a very exciting show. And of course, Teun Kuti, he practices the same musical genre that his father practiced for his entire career. And that's called Afrobeat, which is different from Afrobeat with an S. From the same country, same region, but slightly different music. One ends with an S. But Afrobeat is what Teun Kuti will be playing from the stage at Webster Hall on Wednesday, October 14th. For more information, www.websterhall.com. And then finally, two events from Lucy Bella, a Cabo Verdean artist who specializes in the world-famous coladera and morna genres. She returns to New York for a couple of concerts on October 15th. She'll be playing at the local in Sojourties, New York. And for more information, you can log on to www.dice.com, that's D-I-C-E.com. And then she'll also be playing at Joe's Pub on 10-26-26. So that's October 26, 2026. And for more information about the Joe's Pub concert, www.publictheater.org. And that's all I have for now. We'll be playing some of these artists, their music in the upcoming weeks on Afrobeat Radio, so keep it locked right here to 99.5 FM and www.wbai.org every Wednesday from 10 p.m. to midnight to hear the Afrobeat Radio's cultural calendar of events and music from some of the artists on the cultural calendar. That's it, Wui and Zoe. Back to you all, my friends.
0: Thank you very much, Akinata. Thank you so much. You tried. You were almost there, but it's kind of hard to beat the first that first hour. But yeah. Thank you for joining
1: You're
0: us.
1: You're very welcome.
0: All right, we're going to go straight into the second hour of Afrobeat Radio, so stick with us for another hour of wonderful time as we celebrate and salute the right, excellent, Mosiah Garvey, Mr. Mosiah Garvey. We're celebrating his 139th born day on this earth life. And as usual, we have the poets in the studio with us, and they're joining us remotely as well. We have in the studio Ras Sauda. Ras Sauda, we all know Ras Sauda, but Ras Sauda, say hello.
2: Greetings and salutation to the family. Mm.
0: We also have with us Ras Adigun Minka. This is the first time I'm calling you Ras. I usually call you Bros or Brother Adigun Minka, but is that correct?
3: Yeah, Adigun Minka. A-D-I-G-U-N.
0: Yes, and you're going to give us a welcome prayer to, you know, start this segment, because you are the featured artist in the upcoming celebration of the life of our ancestor.
3: Airi.
0: All right. We also have in the studio
4: Aljam. Yeah, from Aljam and the Revolution Band.
0: Thank you, brother, for coming. This is like your third or fourth time now.
4: Yeah.
0: So it's every time you come, it's fun.
4: Yes, I enjoy the show, and I'm very connected to what you're doing, my brother.
0: Thank you so much.
4: Continue doing. I see the work that you put into it.
0: Whew. We have to say a big thank you to Zoe for the first hour. That's all you.
2: Awesome.
4: Yes, awesome.
0: That was fun, right? Yeah. Let me put your mic up.
5: Can they hear
0: me? No, they can hear
5: you. That was
0: you.
5: Fun, right?
0: Yeah. It was quite enjoyable. Thank you very much.
5: And of course.
0: Yeah.
5: Thank you, Farfina.
0: And we also have joining us brothers and sister poets, speakers and teachers. We have D. Benke, organizer and cultural educator. We'll be hearing from him. He will be telling us more about Mr. Garvey and why it's important for us to remember Mr. Garvey. We also have with us Sister Queen. Queen Sisters. We have some Queen Sisters today. Ivy Benjamin, she'll be joining us. You know her, she's been here before. As well as Brother Coburn. And Sister Dawn Ned. Empress Poetry. Oh, Empress Poetry has joined us on Zoom as well. All right. So let's open the show with the music of Bonnie Spear. And when we return, we'll be talking to the poets.
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0: Welcome back to Afrobeat Radio on WBAI at 99.5 FM in New York. And there you go, we're ready to go now. We're opening the second segment, celebrating the life and times of the late Mosiah Marcus Garvey, the great one, our collective father and grandfather, our ancestor, one who set us straight. And we're going to be setting ourselves and everyone straight, opening with something wonderful from Adigunminka.
1: Greetings, and it's always a blessing to be here. So my chant, Adigunminka, Adigun mean righteous, Minka mean justice. So and I say greetings in the name of His Imperial Majesty Yel Jan Marcus I Marcus Garvey. I and I burn the walls of Babylon and the Bishop of Canterbury. Even the dog that piss upon the wall of Babylon shall meet these flames and thunder. Flames and thunder. Flames and thunder. Lightning, brimstone and thunder. I call upon His name. For His name is worthy to be praised. None before or none after. Behold Philistia and Tyra. This man was born here. His Imperial Majesty, Emperor Haile Selassie I, the Kings of Kings and the Lords of Lords, the Conquering Lion of the Tribe of Judah. I and I say lightning, lightning, lightning, brimstone and thunder. Holy I, John Marcus I, Marcus Garvey, Prophet, Priest and King, Haile Selassie I. Jah
0: Rastafari.
1: Blessed my Lord.
0: Blessed. 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Rasada.
2: Greetings. I am Rasada, Rasta the Godomo, as you know, the organizer and one of the collective for Know Your Queen Power production that will Godomo production that will present Adigun Minka as the feature act. And the 22nd, I'm a part of the feature with Queen Sister Dawn, Queen Ive Biame, and Queen Keisha Gay, and Brother Burnett Coburn. I'm looking forward for that great event coming, saluting the Right Excellency Marcus Mosiah Garvey. I can hear the crying voice from the grave saying, Garvey! We have waiting for 250 years for this day and time. We expect something from you at this hour. And it's a great Marcus, Mosiah Garvey, the greatest man that trod earth amongst man in God. And it's a great Marcus, Mosiah Garvey, who led the black world to reality. I miss a great Marcus, Mosiah Garvey, who get this power of authority to inform I and I, we the black people of this world, to look through our own spectacles, through the eyes of Ethiopia, for our Ivan and Savior. Look to the east for the crowning of your God and King of Kings. Who said it? What great man does, man must do today. A man in earnest or not afraid of consequences. Who said it? Up your mighty race, you can accomplish what you will. You must be truthful to yourself, for therefore you cannot be false to no one. Who said it? A man in confident of himself, one before he even started. A man without any confident of who he is and what he truly represent, get defeated along the journey in life. That's not an intro. For the time, at this Iman moment. And when you come on the 22nd, you will hear the complete poet that I put together for the great Right Excellency Marcus Mosiah Garvey. Mm. Yeah, man. Mm. Truly. Heart of love. My granddaughter, my ayata, salute.
0: And we're going to make it quick because we don't have all time. We've used up much of our time and we have... So we're just going to go in one after the other. We have Elder Jose, who has an admonition for us. Elder Jose, are you with us?
3: Yes, family.
0: Please.
3: Greetings, family. Love and blessing to all. And a special love and blessing to the Queen present. I am a humble elder, African, born in Jamaica. And in the interest of time, I will just go straight to the point and we can deal with the rest on the 22nd, all right? I just want to quote something to you from Mr. Garvey, Honorable Marcus Fair Garvey. Mr. Garvey says, he said, I was fully aware of all the costs before I entered services for the Universal Negro Improvement Association. He said, the cost is ingratitude. The cost is death. And those who have led great movements counted the cost and were prepared for the extreme of it. He goes on to say that death is the end of all life in the individual or the thing. If physical, the crumbling of the body into dust from whence it came. He who lives not uprightly dies completely in the crumbling of the physical body. But he who lives well transforms himself from what is mortal to immortal. Unquote. So, family, I just want to leave you that, and we continue. Thank you.
0: Thank you, Brother Elder Jose. We now call on organizer and cultural educator, D. Benke. You have to unmute yourself for your talk on Marcus Garvey.
4: Yes. Okay, that's good. Great. So yes, in honor of the right, excellent, the most honorable Marcus Mosiah Garvey. We took the initiative about a few years ago, talking to some officials in Jamaica and also radio personalities to take the initiative to just consider the month of August, the month for Marcus. And during the month of Marcus, we've been hosting educational programs across the board. We were on today with Professor Smalls. And it is an interesting conversation to see that here in the United States, we are able to appreciate love and get to the root and the passion of what motivated the Honorable Marcus Garvey. And in Jamaica, it is at the grassroots that people are able to appreciate the greatness of this man. But however, while in Jamaica, the culture and the mind remain so beautiful and pristine, the information and the education has been brought here. It has been hidden in the universities. And as a result, we have had the cubs, or the children, those who were influenced by the Honorable Marcus Garvey himself, went into the colleges, like Professor Leonard Jeffries, Professor Shekanti Diop, Kwame Nkrumah, Jomo Kenyatta, the list goes on and on. But a lot of we had to go inside the institutions that were controlled by Europeans to pull out our history. And not just pull out the history, but bring it out in such a way that the people can wrap their minds around it. After hundreds of years of repetitively telling people of African descent that we were nothing, the Honorable Marcus Garvey came to about 100 years ago, and that's significant, and began to shape and shift and structure the psyche that we have built upon today. And that is why the legacy of Marcus Mosiah Garvey is so great. It is in poetry. And I really appreciate the poets have inspired me. I have to write a poetry and dedicate it to the Honorable Marcus. That is how I challenge myself. But however, I try to bring the information that I think just ties us together and bring it in such a concise way that we can all appreciate love the work. And we have found through my travels and experience that the grand unifying idea that Mr. Garvey brought to the core is identity, culture, Pan-Africanism, Ethiopianism. It can be considered in so many forms. It has codified itself within the Nation of Islam. It has codified itself within the Rastafari movement. It codified itself in Pan-African independence, in poetry. And all roads lead to Mr. Garvey. And that is I just want to take a pause there. Thank you so much. So the initiative is for all of us to use his work and bring it together in a one accord, one aim, one destiny.
0: Thank you very much for your admonition. Let's call on Sister Dawn. Ned, yes. Please open the poetry section for us. We have you, we have Brother Coban, and we have Empress Poetry. I think we also have Sister Ivy. I don't see her anymore. I don't know if she's there. But yes. So why don't you tell us about Saturday's event, and then perhaps you can give us a quick celebration of your quick celebration of Marcus Garvey.
5: Mm-hmm. Okay, so greetings, everyone. We are truly excited to be really saluting the Right Excellency Marcus Mosiah Garvey this Saturday, August 22nd, at your Jama Health Food Store, which is at 406 Utica Avenue between Crown and Montgomery. Mm-hmm. And this is your Know Your Queen Power Gullamo production series, which, of course, you know, Rasada had mentioned earlier, and who has been the crown of this, this program. So at 5 to 7, we're going to be having a reasoning and a panel discussion about Marcus Garvey. And we really encourage everyone to come out and be there. We really want to see you come out and enjoy this part of the program, because it is definitely going to be an eye-opener, as well as us sharing, how proud we are to be, around this beautiful energy. And then we're going to be acknowledging Elder Jose Richards, which he had spoken before, with an award, the IMI Award, the Universal Marcus Institution Award. And we will also be following up with our poetry by, of course, Ras Adigun Minka, who is here today, and with Ras Sada Gadamo, Queen Keisha Gay Anderson, Brother Bernard Colburn, myself, Sister Dawn Dawkins Ned, and Queen Evie Ben Anie. So, and also we'll be having live music by Ras Tayo and Top Cat, the Majestic Twin Sound and the Wheels of Steel. We will also be doing a raffle and giving away a beautiful gift basket of Marcus Garvey and his Queen's books. So please come to share and support the raffle. And of course, your donations are definitely greatly appreciated. We also want to thank our sponsors, Ujamaa Health Food Store, also Afrobeat Radio, WBAI. You have been supporting us through and through our journey, so thank you so much. We have Roll Drinks as Web Corporation, who has been also supporting us through this journey. We have Nanny Health Food Store, Marion Hay, who has been there, beautiful energy, who has come to also support us in her way. And I know she's celebrating her birthday on Saturday as well, so we wish her a happy birthday, early one today. And Uptown Veg will also one of our sponsors, UNIA. And of course, the Original Dumpling Shop. So we really want to thank you all for coming out, or should I say, to look forward to you coming out on Saturday, August 22nd from 5 to 11 to support the wonderful, wonderful saluting of the Right Excellency Marcus Messiah Garvey, and celebrate with us with poetry, with dance, and with sharing time with one another. So thank you very much.
6: Give us that address one more time.
0: Give us that address one more time.
5: Okay, so the address again is 406 Utica Avenue between Crown and Montgomery in Brooklyn. Thank you.
0: And I want to say we miss Brother Raymond Duguay, who should be with us tonight. But as a man of service, we know he's always in service of the community, and we can't find him. That means he's busy somewhere rescuing somebody. We hear you, Brother Raymond Duguay, and we look forward to hanging out with you on Saturday. Brother Coburn.
7: Good night, family.
0: Good night. I can't believe I'm saying that. This is the first time I'm here. That's such a Jamaican thing. I won't go to believe it. What do you have
7: for us? One love, family. It is great to be here again. And we just want to say big up WBAI for the contribution that the station and the Pacifica family has made to community development over the years. So we're grateful. Talk to me, brother.
0: What are you going to tell us about the great one?
7: The great one has been an inspiration for me and to me from the earliest years of my life, when I first learned about him as national hero and then as a man who attempted to unify black people and lay the blueprint for a global African consciousness that we refer to as Pan-Africanism. You know, as Rasta, we don't like the ism. So I prefer to call it a Pan-African gathering. And as one of the speakers earlier said, he has influenced many intellectuals and presidents and activists, poets, writers, singers, musicians over the years, and he'll continue to do so as time goes on. And we're here as part of his legacy to bring you words, music, discussions, and exhortation that one day we as the global African family will be united, and we will win the struggles that we've been embroiled in over the years.
0: Thank you. Empress Poetry. I heard a rumor, Empress Poetry. I heard a rumor. Should I tell them?
8: I don't know what the rumor is. I don't know. Should we really believe rumors? Let's hear this rumor.
0: Well, somebody said that our elder Mosiah Marcus Garvey was your baby daddy.
8: Well, I don't know. I mean, I have to say that he has inspired mentally, I guess, you know. Our birth poems that just going off his energy, off the frequency that he's left with us, and I pray that many more of us could get on this frequency so we can like really make this move. So a lot of my poems are influenced by, definitely by my baby daddy.
0: Mm-hmm. I knew it. All right, so what do you have for tonight before we move on?
8: Oh, so some may know, some may not know. I'm a teacher, and I discovered that Garvey is well and alive in our youth. And so this piece is called They Know. Mm-hmm. Once history is written, it cannot be erased. But in the next edition, the story can be changed, the narrative rearranged. See, our youth, are not delinquent or deranged. They are reactive. They are unwilling to remain captive to a system. They are no longer interested in just listening. They are paying attention to how we act. They are digging up bones from the graves of distorted facts and resurrecting the truth, coming to their own resolution through receipts and proof. They don't want reparations. They want restitution now. They know there is always fire behind the smoke. Distractions designed to delay our destiny. There are always ulterior actions empowered by motives. Hidden agendas written in between lines before they are drawn. There's always cause creating the chaos. Choices packaged in caution tied with red tape. Stimulus to stimulate a stalemate, others simulate. Playing it cool among us while fanning flames of hate. They know. There's nothing gained from death unless you dig graves or own prisons. Yet they see so many benefit from our pain. Violence dispersed like light from prisms, while governing bodies appear transparent, as if our mission is the same. Bonded by faces in our communities that appear usual and plain. Faces like ours, who do us like Judas did Christ thrice to please the powers. Foul their own team just to be part of the game. Our youth sees that as lame, so they challenge the rule. Things are no longer the same. Violations will no longer be taken as cool. They know there is more work to do besides protesting. They're activating the change we've been desperately wanting to come. They will not hold back or down, no longer accepting excuses for the lack. For their rights to breathe, they will engage in combat. They demand the resuscitation of courtesy, professionalism, and respect. They will kneel on Lady Justice's neck until she can bring balance to the scales. Our youth are warriors for real, making sure Massa can no longer hold on to those chains. They will cut the ties to the reins. They will be free. They're willing to sacrifice for you, and me. So let's stop this hypocrisy, because we have the recipe. We have the means to make the revolution legendary. But civil rights made us think it wasn't necessary. But our youth, they know. And that's that piece.
7: I hear you, sir.
0: So we have some time. We can take a few more poems. Okay. Who wants to go next? Adika? Adigominka?
1: Righteous.
0: Okay, after you, we'll take Sister Dunn.
1: Okay.
0: Because we yes?
1: All right.
0: Okay.
9: I'll end with a song.
0: Okay.
1: So, you know, based upon I and I growing up in Jamaica, you know, I always have to say this, in a bad St. Thomas, Jamaica, where I and I raised and grew up, you know, on a cultural aspect. It was in a time of His Imperial Majesty and Marcus Garvey for us, you know, as the Rastaman would say, you know, in those times. So, what I felt most is that most of the things that I write, after a while I realize and I look back on some of the things I write, I realize it's balanced out with Marcus Garvey, His Imperial Majesty, you know, and the cultural aspect of our and I raise, you know. So, to the people, Adigun is righteous and Minka is justice. Undiluted substance. Undiluted substance. Substance that can never change. Never change. Never change. Have you ever heard of Henry Morgan, who is a pirate and a demon? Have you ever heard of Francis Drake, who is a pervert and a jerk? Have you ever heard of Valentine, who raped the boys and girls and leave them to die? Undiluted substance. Substance that can never change. Never change. Never change. My people, why sip the wine of corruption and eat the food of violence? See it now you run go bleach your face to look like some other race. Oh, what a shame and disgrace. The people running from themselves to look like someone else. Undiluted substance. Substance that can never change. Never change. Never change. Never change. Undiluted substance. Food for thought. Food for thought. With your epidemic, you monitor the system. With your so-called vaccine, influenza, COVID-19, cholera, herpes, HIV, and all that mental aspect of keeping my community under feet. Undiluted substance. Substance that can never change, never change, never change, never change. Have you ever heard of Neptier, who went up into the high hills of Magdala and robbed great books, books of history, books of which they mark never to be sold, books of which they mark never to be told, books of which they dump in dungeons and burn them? Undiluted substance. Substance that can never change. Continuous fire we will burn and burn them to dust. Holy I, Emperor Selassie I, Jah Rastafari, John Marcus I. And Adegun say, 46 Utica Avenue, you Jama, come see the future poet, live and active. The fire will burn, Rastafari.
0: Oh, all right, Sister Dawn, let's make it a quick one.
5: Oh, okay.
0: Because we are kind of running down the time.
5: Yes, okay. Yeah. All right. Well, this one is called Let Me Live to Dance. Let me live to dance on the lands that my ancestors built, on sweaty backs and broken skin, from whips and chains that left scars and memories of struggle and pain. Yet they were there to protect their tribe at any cost, resilient and defiant at any cost. Running on broken and bare feet through forests and swimming through rivers all filled with danger and death, they never gave up. Held by prayers and chants from long ago to keep them safe and bring them to better lands. On the other side, they cried freedom. They built their freedom on withered hands to give their next generations and created their wealth on plains that were still filled with danger and death by others who couldn't understand how they could survive on so little and build so much. Jealousy can be a treacherous thing when it takes over someone's thoughts and becomes an action to destroy and burn down a whole town just because they could. Yet through all that cruelty and pain, our ancestors always found a way to build and build and build again. Let me live to sing the songs of Marcus Garvey and his legacy of freedom and unity among our people. For us to have the education and be equal to others to survive by taking leaps of faith to live a better life and pass that down to our generations to come, to have that vision, it all starts right here in the heart. Speaking a language of love, peace, and understanding that we have struggled enough and we want to see better for you and me. And I will cut it there because it is a little long, but just wanted to do that piece based on knowing that we are here and we are going to have a great, great vibration going on Saturday, August 22nd. And I will definitely be sharing more on that day. Thank you.
0: Thank you.
10: Thank you.
0: Brother Bukoban, is it possible to do a 1 minute poem?
7: I don't dress. I might write that poem.
0: Perhaps people should just come see you on Saturday. Point.
7: So, following in the tradition of the greatness of Marcus Garvey and all the elders who have gone on before us, I am hopeful and I'm positive that we shall win We shall win. I know we shall win. There's a bright light shining at the end of the tunnel. We can see clearly now the signs of progress and vitality are staring us in our faces. Pan-African Union in reset mode. Hence, I pen this little ode to liberation and progress in our lifetimes. There's no doubt in my mind that one day Africans will walk in the sunshine, well-fed, healthy, radiant, shining, bubbling, self-confident, and proud, singing merrily. There's no doubt in my mind that one day we will leave the dark clouds behind, and I leave it at that for now.
0: Thank you.
1: All right. Rastafari.
5: Sweet.
0: As we come close, as we end the show, in the second hour, we want to remember our brothers that give us music that has been the bed or in the background throughout the second hour. Burning Spear, Brother Burning Spear, brothers, brothers in the Mighty Diamonds, Steel Pulse, and Culture. We've been listening to them serenade the Great One. So most of the titles of those songs are Marcos related songs. And as we, Brother Aljam is going to bring us to a close this hour.
11: This song.
0: But before we do that, Zoe, let's say our goodbyes on behalf of Akinata Hamagaji and ourselves, you,
12: Zoe Vanta,
0: and myself, Wee Jacobs, and our friends, poets in the studio, Raz, Sauda Godomo, Adigominka, and our friends, Bonnet Coburn, Don Ned, Empress Poetry, and D. Benke. Thank you very much for joining us, Brother D. Benke, and for the class.
11: And this song, you know, a line in it was words that Marcus Garvey spoke. And of course, Bob Marley embroidered it in a song titled Redemption Song.

0: Yes, folks, mental slavery is worse than physical slavery. So emancipate your minds from mental slavery. Words of Marcus Messiah Garvey. And I want to thank the hosts for allowing us to speak about Marcus Garvey. Yes, and of course, it continues because I will be hosting a show tomorrow on Linkage Radio between 3 and 6. And we'll be, again, talking about, you know, this event coming up this Saturday. Again, that's at Ujamaa Health Food Store at 406 Utica Avenue. And that's right there at Montgomery in Utica. So I'm looking forward to see everyone there.
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1: Okay.
0: So I'll be there from 3 to 6 co-hosting a show, the Let's Talk show. And, of course, we're going to be talking about this upcoming event for this Saturday also.
1: Thank you all. Thank you.
0: Thank you.
1: Thank you.
2: Thank you. Good night, everyone.
1: We got to go. Raz.
3: One love, family.
4: Okay.
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6: yes. 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
4: For the award that we're going to give to Elder Jose, the IMI Award, which is the anniversary, Marcus Institution was found by the great

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5: I'm bored.
6: So am I.
5: What should we do?
6: Let's make out our wills.
5: Well, that's a good idea. How does it begin, dearly beloved?
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5: Well, I hope it's not being of sound mind.
6: Skip over that part. 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
5: Okay. I'm going to leave $100 to Paris Hilton.
6: That's a stupid idea.
5: At least I'm not bored anymore.
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5: Who says?
6: You can't make silly bequests.
5: I will if I want to. 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
6: That's a good idea.
5: It is?
6: Yes.
5: I only did it to be silly.
6: Well, it's not silly. I'm leaving $2,000 to WBAI.
5: Oh, yeah? Then I'm leaving $4,000 to WBAI.
6: Then I'll leave $8,000 to WBAI.
5: Well, I'll leave $16,000.
6: $32,000.
5: $64,000.
6: I didn't know you had $64,000.
5: Well, yeah.
6: Want to dance?
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11: 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I'm Sean Blackman. 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
12: In China, AI is greeted with far more optimism than in the U.S., with heavy state involvement guiding its development. So is AI inherently a threat, or is the problem really the economic system shaping it? We'll discuss this and more on this week's China Report. Welcome to the China Report. I'm your host, Amanda Yee. These are this week's headlines. Join us in the AI race or get left out in the cold. That's the ultimatum that the U.S. is giving to global partners. Choose Washington's AI coalition or Beijing's, but you cannot belong to both. According to a leaked State Department draft letter regarding the U.S.-led Pax Silica Global Tech Initiative, Washington plans to bar countries from its tech-sharing network if they also sign on to China's competing World AI Cooperation Organization. In this draft letter to be sent to 30

0: G5 signatories, including Kazakhstan, which has joined both, the State Department warns that, quote, to be part of everything is to be part of nothing, end quote, urging countries to choose deliberately. The move aims to starve China of resources and allies in the race for AI dominance. Unlike Paxilica, China's World AI Cooperation Organization is open to any sovereign country to join and is oriented around AI development in the global south. Beijing has slammed the U.S. ultimatum as politicizing technology, warning it will stifle global progress. On the 81st anniversary of Japan's World War II surrender, Defense Minister Shinjiro Koizumi paid respects at Yasukuni Shrine, which honors 2.5 million Japanese soldiers and civilians who died in the war, including convicted war criminals. Three other cabinet members joined him: Economic and Fiscal Policy Minister Minoru Kiyuchi, Economic Security Minister Kimi Onoda, and Hitoshi Kikawada, Minister in charge of issues related to Okinawa and the Northern Territories. And although Prime Minister Sanae Takaichi visited annually before assuming her current post, she opted to send only an offering instead of attending in person this time. The move has already drawn sharp rebukes from China, which warned against Japanese neo-militarism. Japan's neighbors, including China, have long seen the site and the regular visits by senior politicians as symbolic of the country's failure to atone for the atrocities its forces committed during World War II. China just threw Cuba a much-needed lifeline, 5,000 solar systems, as the island suffers through a severe energy crisis brought on by the U.S. fuel blockade. In a Havana ceremony earlier this month, Beijing delivered its second donation of photovoltaic equipment, following a first batch of another 5,000 in November of 2025. Chinese Ambassador Hua Xin called it a gift from the Chinese people, part of the Belt and Road Initiative and a tribute to Fidel Castro, while pledging continued support for Cuba's energy sovereignty. With six nationwide blackouts so far in 2026, the donation aims to power rural households and essential public services across all 169 municipalities. The timing is critical. Cuba's electro-energy system is buckling under decades-old U.S. sanctions, and the Chinese systems offer a decentralized, renewable alternative to move dependency away from the fossil fuels that Washington is denying the island nation. Well, the conversation around AI in the U.S. is usually one that's steeped in dread. People here hate AI. We see it as a tool that's making society dumber. It'll take all our jobs. It's destroying the environment. It's deepening inequality. But would you believe that in China, people are much more optimistic about AI? It turns out the Chinese government is deeply involved in shaping exactly how this technology gets built and who it serves. So the big question lurking beneath all of this is the problem really AI, or is it the system we're building it under? To discuss this, I am so happy to introduce Dante Munoz. Dante is a writer and educational content creator on Chinese and Western social media. He's based in Shanghai. Dante, welcome to the China Report.
1: Thank you so much. Happy to be here.
0: Yeah, well, we're really happy to have you on. We love your content. You know, we were talking about it before we started recording, but you made a really good video. You were at the World AI Conference in Shanghai last month, and you were talking about, you know, how China approaches AI versus the U.S. It was really educational, but I guess to first start off, like, why, maybe you can talk about China's approach to AI and why people in China are much more optimistic about it than we are in the US.
1: Right. Well, first off, I heard that there was some polling done that showed that Americans treat AI like a servant and Chinese people treat AI like a companion or something, or like a tool. And I think that's one cultural and psychological difference that has a big impact. But the bottom line I see that connects all of the negative sentiments around AI for Americans is that the government is not regulating it. Mm-hmm. And that's because the government and the AI corporations feel so threatened by the competition of Chinese AI that any regulation might slow it down and they'll lose the AI race. That's the fear. That's what they're saying. And of course, that's just so they can maximize profits and, you know, hurt as many people as possible if that's the case along the way. And so when I came to China and realized that, like, nobody here treats AI like a dirty word. You know, people who are well read into politics and into environmentalism and things like that. AI is not their enemy here. I do think everyday people see the same kinds of like psychological, social issues with AI. Like they don't want to be replaced at work. They don't want people to merge AI with their brain when they're using it too much to even think for themselves. Like those things are the same. Those are rational fears. But in terms of environmentalism, data center regulation, and corporate overreach, those concerns are just not the same in China.
0: Mm. Well, you went to the WAIC in Shanghai, and I know you got to see a lot of like new ways that China is building AI. So could you talk a little bit about, you know, how you see AI as improving people's lives in China?
1: Right. It kind of hit me when I was there. I was going booth to booth talking to these different robotics and AI startups. And these young guys who were brilliant scientists, of course, were presenting their startup, their project that used AI to read disabled people's brainwaves so it could control robotic limbs for them or help them to communicate just from having those stickers on their skull, you know, that reads the brainwaves. And when I realized how life-changing that could be for any one of us, you know, we could all become disabled at some point. These types of technology are just going to reshape everything. And some of the other startups, like when I realized that it can be used to bring life-changing resources, life-changing technological advancements to people who desperately need it. Like another startup trains the AI like exclusively on medical research so that it can give preliminary questions, like a WebMD type situation, to people who can't access the doctor easily. And in a country of 1.4 billion with hundreds of millions of people in rural areas, they can't just take their question to a doctor or someone they in their life who knows these kind of basic things. And the AI trained explicitly on medical research can help answer those preliminary questions and then guide them to an actual doctor if they feel like that's the right choice for them. And it even like helps people make the reservations, navigate insurance, like it helps you do healthcare. And, you know, these types of applications, I think, are going to be life-changing for people.
0: Yeah, that's really cool. I think one of the more impressive applications of AI that I've read about is, you know, China has a really rapidly aging population. And so they're training AI robotics to help elderly people around the house with like housework and stuff like that. So, a society that really cares about its aging population, unlike the U.S. But in your video, you say that China regulates the hell out of AI. So can you talk a little bit about these regulations? What have you seen?
1: Well, I did say a different word, but, you know, I censored it in the video just to make it friendly for all audiences. But one of the things that stood out when I was researching this, they completely cap the amount of energy data centers can use. So it's set at like 1.4% of the national energy consumption. Like only a small percent can even go to data centers. And when you look at the results of that policy, compare the number of data centers in China to the number of data centers in the US, it's like unbelievable the difference. And somehow they're still competing. Mm-hmm. And I think a big part of that is that the US economy is so financialized. It's based on speculation. People are all trying to dump money in different places and get some, you know, investor momentum and then take their money out, you know? And so the US is just like drilling for AI right now, building so many data centers like it's gonna help them lead an innovation, when we're seeing China perform, you know, just as much innovation with so much less resource-wise. And of course, the chip ban and all of those things. And they're still coming out with these several AI products that challenge ChatGPT and Anthropic.
0: Mm. I think you also in your video, you were describing how in China, the data centers are built in the desert where there's like so much energy, solar energy that they don't know what to do with it. And so instead of, extracting all of the electricity from the local communities in the U.S., like they do here, they just use this excess energy that they don't know what to do with.
1: Yeah, that's the part about this whole conversation that I've been so frustrated with for a long time, is that AI is not, like, the data centers are a serious problem locally, but they are not a contributing factor when you look at it, like, to things like climate change. Mm-hmm. And so you can just move the data center somewhere better. Like the amount of emissions being caused by data centers, the amount of water use is really like a fraction of a percent, or like around 1% of total emissions, of total water use. Mm-hmm. If we want to address those things overall, we should address the fossil fuel industry in general. Right. But that's the issue here, is that these are just two economic systems. One of them is looking for the cheapest option, and who cares if it hurts, communities that don't have any power, who have no voice. Who cares if it hurts them? Pollute their water, take all of their energy, give them blackouts. That's the American capitalist system. They just find the shortest distance between two lines. And the Chinese system, they're like, hey, actually, if we plan, for more than a few quarters, let's think about 10 years down the line. How can we become leaders in affordable AI just by harnessing, infinite free energy from the sky in the desert and all of the wind farms? And I kind of glossed over it in the video for time, but they're also putting data centers in some coastal areas where they have the offshore wind farms and different solar projects and things like that. So, and also China has two underwater data centers already that completely sustainably, naturally cool the data centers. And I got some, when I made other videos about this, I got some confused comments who were asking, well, like, oh, isn't that going to heat up the ocean? But when you do the math, it's like trying to cool down an Olympic-sized swimming pool with a single ice cube, like the scale of these things and the math involved. And before they do these things, they do complete environmental surveys. It's not disturbing the environment. The heat goes in the water. It radiates into the air. Mm-hmm. Hopefully it leaves our planet. That's just how heat's supposed to work. And so to compare this just between the economic systems again, China has two and I think 8 to 10 more on the way that are going to be submerged in the ocean, sustainably, naturally cooling, powered with renewable energy. And the U.S. actually built the first one of these. It was a project done by Microsoft to see the efficacy of building a data center under the ocean. Mm. And it worked great, except that it cost a bit to maintain. And so why would you invest extra when you could just put it in a disadvantaged community who has no voice and, take all of their water to cool it for much cheaper? Mm-hmm. That's the difference between the Chinese system and the American system.
0: Yeah, I mean, there's definitely a lot of dread around AI because we see its environmental impacts. And you talk a little bit about, you just talked a little bit about this a few minutes ago, but, are there other ways that China is mitigating its rapid AI development along with environmental sustainability? What are the environmental regulations that you see?
1: I think that as of now, it's like 80% of the data center energy consumption in China is already renewable, and they're going to be carbon neutral in just a matter of like a few decades, I think. So they're on their way. Just for the viewers who aren't up to speed, China is producing more renewable energy each year than the rest of the world combined. So they're on track to like really do this thing. Over 90% of the solar panel supply chain exists in China, not because they're behaving, you know, with monopolistic practices. They're not trying to cut everyone off. It's just because they're that dedicated to it. And the capitalist countries of the world are like, oh, you know, we can do it later. Maybe we'll just buy the parts from China and assemble them here, whatever. So that's like the commitment in China to renewable energy is real. And beyond that, they are trying to protect people as well. Like, one of the criticisms you always hear in China is that they really have tight control over social media and journalism and media in general. And that, of course, applies just as heavily to AI. Then for people wondering, I do Chinese social media full time. I love Chinese social media. I never feel like my voice is restricted. I talk about politics and history openly. I just do a lot of research first. I don't want to get in trouble and say something that's not true.
0: Of course.
1: But that's the same rule applies to the AI deepfakes, right? Mm. The social media platforms in the West love AI content because it gets so many clicks, so many views, a lot of controversy even, a lot of back and forth. But in China, if you post a damaging deepfake, there's already laws against that. Mm. There was a story about a woman who posted a video of a giant sinkhole in the middle of Shanghai, and she went to jail, you know, like that's dangerous for public safety. There are laws against publishing deepfakes of real people. Of course, that's a huge issue in the United States with people trying to attack women with sexual deepfakes and things like that. So, you know, it's not perfect in China. There's plenty of AI slop going on there. I'm sure there are cases of videos going viral. People didn't realize their AI or how much AI they were, but they're trying their best. I mean, it's a rapid back and forth game. And I just see that the Chinese legislation, I think, is acting so much faster than any other country in the world in terms of this stuff.
0: Yeah, absolutely. I think another difference in approach is, you know, the U.S. sees AI as a competition, whereas China sees it more as a collaboration between different countries of the world. Like the U.S. launched their PacSilica Global Tech Initiative late last year. And I don't know if you saw in the news, but this weekend, the State Department basically released a draft letter, and they're going to send it to all of their signatories, basically telling them that you can either join our global tech initiative or you can join Beijing's, but you can't join both, right? It's basically giving them an ultimatum. And China's World AI Cooperation Organization, you know, on the other hand, is open to any sovereign country, and it's really more oriented toward like developing the global south and developing AI to help the global south. And she actually delivered the keynote address at the WAIC. I don't know if you were lucky enough to catch it, but in his speech, he said AI development should not be a solo performance by any single country, but a symphony of international cooperation. And I think one example of this is through its Mazu system, which they're sharing with the global south. It's a weather warning system that they're sharing with developing countries to better prepare themselves for natural disasters. And yeah, I was just wondering if you had like any response to that, or like how you see the ways in which China is using this AI technology for the development of the global south versus the US.
1: The fact that China is doing it completely open source is a testament to that. The developing countries of the world, you know, there are some teenagers who are obsessed with computer science right now who are playing with Chinese open source models for free on their Chromebook or something. They're in developing countries, and they're able to, you know, who knows what that will unlock for these places down the line. And China, of course, is inviting computer scientists from developing countries, training people with scholarships to be AI engineers. This is a collaboration. You know, I was at the World AI Conference and it was the China AI Conference. A friend of mine went to a big AI conference. I think it was in San Francisco or LA. And he told me the same thing. Even in the United States, there was all Chinese software engineers or, you know, computer scientists and stuff. Even the ones for American companies, they did their undergrad in China. So even though China could very easily be the dominator of AI, turn it into a monopoly, they know that is bad in the long run. Like, everyone can build so much more together and benefit all of humanity if it's open source. And I just want to go back to the name of ChatGPT's parent company, OpenAI. If you look into that company's history, they knew early on that AI needed to be open. It would be some kind of like disaster scenario if there is one company with a monopoly on this powerful technology. All of the engineers who joined OpenAI early on and made ChatGPT the leader that it is today thought that they were doing this like for humanity as well. That's why they went with this company instead of other ones. And then, of course, they closed it. So that's just the nature of capitalism and the nature of socialism, or socialism with Chinese characteristics, is China can get rich if it builds AI, but it can get even richer if everyone's building AI and collaborating. If they lift up the global South, there's all these new trade partners, right? Like, it's a win-win. That's the logic of the 21st century.
0: In the video, you say that the AI robotics industries are making useful things for the world because there's healthy competition between the public and private sector in China. So I was wondering if you could talk a little bit more about that. And, you know, also how much of these sectors are state-owned versus private, and how does that guide innovation?
1: Right. So this is a kind of fundamental question about socialism with Chinese characteristics. We all see China taking off like it's riding a rocket ship, but how? Because all of the Western analysts just spin these circles around what's really happening, and you feel just as confused as when you saw them take off on the rocket ship originally. It's about the state control at the core of these different industries. So the state-owned enterprises happen where the industry begins, but not where all of the fun, innovative, lightning speed advancements are happening. The state-owned enterprises happen all the way up the supply chain at the rare earth mineral production, which China has a near monopoly on. Over 90% of rare earth mineral processing and refining happening by state-owned enterprises in China. And of course, those are the minerals needed for computer chips, any electronic devices. If you're going to build a data center, it's coming from China. Those computer chips that are going in your data center. And on top of that, the finance is all state-owned banks. So a lot of these robotic startups, I saw the pavilions as well for the state-owned banks. And the video that I shot itself was actually in front of a huge state-owned enterprise. I think it was China Southern Power Grid. Yes. And so the energy is all state-owned as well. In the U.S., that's done for profits. And so they don't care if they never switch off of fossil fuels, because coming from a resource that is so expensive to process and drill and transport and all these things is just makes it more of a monopoly and more profitable for these private energy companies. So all of those starting points are controlled by the state and operated super efficiently and super fairly. No monopolies, the different state-owned enterprises that you can shop around from. There's still market competition happening with these state-owned enterprises. So, you know, there's so many misconceptions about socialism with Chinese characteristics, and that's where you can start. And then, of course, China started out so poor a few decades ago, they absolutely need foreign direct investment. And they need, rich people in China, rich people around the world to come invest in their startups, come invest in their companies, and those robotic startups and those AI startups. And that's where the magic happens. China's becoming a safe and profitable place to invest your money because it's built on that super stable state-owned foundation. Mm-hmm. There's not going to be a subprime mortgage crisis in China because the banks are state-owned. There's no one profiting off of doing this bait and switch and then hoping the government's going to bail them out like Obama did for those banks, because the banks are the government. They can't bail themselves out. So the system, I think that's what's created just such a healthy environment for so much explosive, rapid innovation. And the last thing I'll say about this, as I think it's a good example, I toured an automated electric vehicle factory. It was Huawei collaborating with Beijing Auto, which is a state-owned company. Huawei, of course, is the largest employee-owned company in the world. And so this smartphone and electronics company built all the tech for this beautiful luxury electric vehicle. And then the auto company, Beijing Auto, which has a huge history of manufacturing, made it happen. And when I got to tour this factory, I couldn't take videos to show you how freaking awesome it was, but it's just like they're pumping out a new sedan every like 45 seconds, like thousands of these cars getting flung around the factory with these giant robotics arms, and they're, you know, drilling in all of the screws on the wheel all at once with this like robot arm, and then they're welding everything perfectly evenly, like instantly. It was truly mind-blowing. And that is the type of automation and production that humanity needs. Like, we need to switch to electric vehicles as rapidly as possible. And, you know, we need some luxury electric vehicles as well, because we need rich people driving electric vehicles too. Everybody's got to be doing it. And there were some workers in the factory, but I could not tell if they were on break. They were kind of just like sitting around on their phones and stuff, like just, you know, slowly walking around the factory, checking on things. And that's the future that we should all want, right? The cost of these things are going to come down. China is absolutely using automation to benefit the consumers as well. Mm. And the workload for these workers is going down as well. All this potentially dangerous work that even has a toll on your body is now being done by robots, which is just a win-win for the consumers, for humanity, for the environment, for everything involved.
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1: 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I'm Sean Blackman.
2: For nearly 25 years, Marwan Barghouti has been locked in an Israeli prison cell, almost three of those years spent in solitary confinement. Poll after poll shows him to be the single most popular political figure among Palestinians. He's often called the Palestinian Mandela. And Israel's own national security minister, Itamar Ben-Gvir, has walked into his cell to threaten his life on camera. Now there are reports that Barghouti could run for Palestinian president from behind bars. Today, his son, Arab Barghouti, joins us from Ramallah to talk about his father's case, the Palestinian prisoners' movement, and the fight for a free Palestine. Arab, thank you so much for being here with us on Breakthrough News.
3: Thank you so much for having me.
2: Well, there's so much to talk about here. And I mean, let's start with your father, because, you know, your father, Marwan Barghouti, is, like I said, one of Palestine's most popular political figures, spent over two decades in Israeli prison, serving multiple life sentences, often called the Palestinian Mandela. And he is the most popular Palestinian political figure alive right now. It's widely understood that Israel will not release him precisely because he'd be a unifying figure for rival Palestinian factions and would easily win any election to succeed Mahmoud Abbas. So can you start by telling our audience, you know, who is your father? Why is he in prison? And why is he so popular among Palestinians?
3: Yeah, that's a very good question. I've asked myself this question, especially that we have a young Palestinian population. And if you're 30 years old or under, basically you don't know him outside of prison. And I think that tells us a lot about who he is and what he represents to the Palestinian people and the values that he stands for. If you go back to my father's story, you're going to find that he's a Palestinian who grew up in the Palestinian streets in a village 20 minutes from Ramallah called Gober in the West Bank. And in 1967, after the occupation of the West Bank, including his village, Gober, he encountered the first time the Israeli occupation forces. And at that time, I think that the influence of his great mother, my grandmother, was very apparent in his life, because she's the one who insisted on staying. While many families, of course, we can't blame them, they ran away after hearing about the horror stories of what the Israeli militias and terrorist groups were doing in 1948. So they didn't want their fate to be like that. So she insisted to stay. And then the Israeli soldiers killed his dog. And that was the first time he understood that the ugliness of the occupation and how it can take something valuable. I think after that, you know, he became a teenager, joined Fatah at the age of 15, went to prison for 4.5 years, got out of prison, got engaged with my mother after, they fell in love while they were both very young in the village of Kober. And from there, they agreed. And even, you know, when you hear the proposal, it's not a normal proposal. He told her that, "I'm not going to be a doctor or an engineer. I'm going to be a freedom fighter, a politician." And that means that there is a steep price that I would be paying, because he's already, as you know, saw the prison, saw what it does to you. And yet he chose to stay and to fight for the rights of the Palestinian people. And I think that after that, he spent many years in prison. He's held many positions within Fatah, within the Palestinian parliament. And he takes pride in the fact that he doesn't take any position that he's not voted for. He's a big believer in democracy, a big believer in youth participation in power, a big supporter of women rights in Palestine for decades. And these are the values that the Palestinian people love about him.
2: On that note, I just want to follow up here. What would his release mean, do you think, for Palestinian politics right now?
3: I think it will mean a lot. If you look at Palestinian politics, we haven't had any democratic elections for more than 20 years. So if you're 35 or under in Palestine, which is more than 70% of the population, you've never voted before, let alone getting into politics and having a say in politics. And I think, you know, as much as we love the voices of the pro-Palestinians around the world, our real dream as Palestinians is to say what we want, is to decide for our own what we want, what Palestinian future needs to be. And it's a shame. It's an absolute shame on every Palestinian that we're divided, that we don't have a representable Palestinian leadership that can really represent the people. And my father represents something that I think Israel cannot imprison and something that we Palestinians are hungry for, which is hope. All we hear in the last few years is devastation, hopelessness, and things like that. But my father has always said that hopelessness is a privilege that we don't have as Palestinians, and we need to delete it from our dictionary. This is his motto, and he's been very consistent about that. If you look at my father, you know, in the last, like, one of the most important and achievements that I'm proud of as his son is not being the leader, the most popular leader, the public figure, the unifying figure, and all of that alone. It's the academy that he started from inside prison. My father completed his PhD that he started before prison. He's a very well-educated person. He speaks three languages fluently, including English and Hebrew. He started teaching through Jerusalem University, where he used to teach before prison, and he convinced them to give actual official degrees to the prisoners throughout his studies. He's graduated more than 450 with bachelor's degrees and more than 200 with master's degrees in Israeli studies and political science. And this tells you what kind of a leader he is. I mean, if you look at the solitary confinement that he spent in the last 3 years, he continued to actually, from the cell, a few cells can hear him. He continues to teach every single day for hours and hours just through his voice without having any books, to make sure that he continues the struggle, because for him, it's not a destination. It's not even the journey. It's the day-to-day struggle to keep the hope, to keep that spirit that he teaches all of us. And that's why he will be important to fill a void within the Palestinian politics that we've been hungry for.
0: I mean, he's a truly inspiring person, and that's probably why he gets under the skin of Israeli leaders so much, just because of, as you said, how he represents hope and this commitment to the Palestinian cause. And, you know, Israel's National Security Minister, Itamar Ben-Gvir, has repeatedly threatened your father by name. And recently he visited him in prison and taunted him on camera and, you know, himself shared this video. So can you talk a little bit more? You just mentioned that he's been in solitary confinement for the past 3 years. Talk to us a little bit about the conditions that your father is being held in. Has your family been able to visit him, communicate him? Is he able to speak with his lawyers? What is the situation he's facing right now?
3: Yeah, unfortunately, after October 7th, none of the family members of the Palestinian political prisoners have been able to go and visit their loved ones. And that applies on more than 9,000 Palestinian detainees as we speak, thousands of them under administrative detention. But after October 7th, I think that, you know, the Israeli prison has always been a nightmare for Palestinians, but I think after October 7th, it's become unlivable, to say the least. We're talking about more than 100 Palestinian detainees have been killed inside Israeli prisons. We also, the UN report, a New York Times report about sexual abuse inside prison. And as part of that, and as part of the collective punishment policy of the Palestinian people, my father was moved right after October 7th, because they understand his influence and his importance for the prisoners and for the Palestinian people. And since then, he's been in solitary confinement. He's been moved multiple times and abused and assaulted multiple times. He got ribs broken. He got injury in his right ear one time. He got shot from point blank just 6 weeks ago by a prison guard who came into his cell and shot him by a rubber bullet in his leg, and he got injured by it. And of course, the appalling video that we saw by Ben-Gvir. And I can tell you that at the beginning, I was, you know, I was broken when I saw my father being taunted by a fascist minister like Ben-Gvir. But then I remembered two things. I remembered the first thing, that this is a perfect representation of the Palestinian and the Palestinian cause. My father, while his people are being starved, are being assaulted, he's being assaulted, he's being starved. And that's always been him. He's always been very proud about the fact that he goes through what the Palestinian people go through. And Ben-Gvir is a perfect representation to the current Israeli government and the current Israeli politics. And I think that it's just, you know, I can't even understand how the international community can accept that a fascist minister can do this, while a man who has been not only brave in defending his people, but also brave in the peace process. And he gave it the opportunity, and he supported the two-state solution in the 90s and during the Second Intifada. He was warning the Israeli government before the start of the Second Intifada, which he has become the face of during that uprising, and they tried to assassinate him multiple times before they kidnapped him. He warned Israelis that we are going for a point where we can't go back from. And I warn you that if you keep your occupation and if you don't commit to the Oslo Accords and what needs to happen after the Oslo Accord and the establishment of the Palestinian state, we are going for a cycle of violence that none of us can control.
2: Arab, I want to ask you about the Israeli occupying system of imprisonment and as a form of punishment and control of Palestinians. Because, you know, as you've alluded to, your father is not the only one. And I'm very cognizant of the fact that, you know, you, like many Palestinians, have had to deal with your father being in prison most of your life. And since the genocide in Gaza, I've seen, you know, in interviews, you've described Israel's incarceration of Palestinians as a continuation of that genocide. So can you talk to our audience a bit about what mass imprisonment means for Palestinian society, what purpose this serves for the Israelis, and talk a bit about the prisoners' movement itself, and maybe also elaborate about how the treatment has gotten significantly worse since October 7th.
3: Well, thank you for bringing this up, because it's very important for the listeners and for everyone that is interested in the Palestinian cause to understand that the prisoners' issue is not a random Palestinian issue. It's a pillar, one of the pillars of the liberation movement of the Palestinians. We're talking about a history of 59 years of Palestinians being put in Israeli prisons. As I said, you know, if you look, there is a prison system, a whole system for children inside Israeli prisons. This doesn't happen in any other country. And I think the anxiety of feeling that at any point they can come into your home and take you, and there is no accountability for it whatsoever. And if they don't have anything for on you to the court, they don't send you to court. They put you under administrative detention, which is the case of 1/3 of the current prisoners as we speak, which is illegal by international law. And the conviction rate is what's baffling, because we're talking about 99.7% conviction rate against Palestinians in Israeli courts. So there's no way you can get justice in their courts. It's a tool of the occupation. And if we look at my father's case, for example, when he went to prison, he was a parliament member and he had immunity, and they were not allowed under the law to take him. And the other thing, they violated international law again when they moved him from Palestinian territories into Israel and put him in a civilian trial in Israel. The second day of his trial, he was giving a statement, and he said that, "I'm a freedom fighter, fighting for the freedom of my people." And the judge, the main judge, told him that a child killer can't call himself a freedom fighter. So how can you get any justice while the main judge is calling you a child killer in the second day of the trial, before looking at the evidence, before looking at the anything? And my father did not recognize the legitimacy of the Israeli court. He didn't sentence. He had no confession whatsoever, because he had nothing to do with the actual day-to-day and the operations and the military operations that were happening. He was a politician, and he said that I'm proud of representing my people. I will always be on the side of my people. But of course, the Israeli government decided that this charismatic popular leader cannot become the next Palestinian leader, because that's where the Palestinians are united. That's where the Palestinians have a case in front of the international community. And frankly, if they wanted a partner for peace, they need a strong leader. Because if you look at the South African model, that's where the people gave the trust only to Nelson Mandela, because he was the popular leader. He was someone who sacrificed for them. And we're seeing the same case in Palestine. And that's why we're telling and building bridges with the international community. And, you know, I will let history take care of the leaders of the international community, because they are complicit. It's not a secret. Mm-hmm. But at the same time, we need to remember that as Palestinians, we need to think of the Palestinian children. We need to think of the Palestinians who are in tents in Gaza, who can't get access to water, can't get access to bathrooms. And these are the issues that we're after. And that's why we need to be realistic about solutions and think of political solutions that can bring dignity to Palestinians, but at the same time, without compromising on our rights of freedom and independence.
0: So, Ara, before we let you go, you know, you're speaking to us from Ramallah, and we know that at this moment, Israeli violence across the West Bank is escalating dramatically, both in terms of settler attacks and in terms of raids by Israeli forces. So can you talk to us a bit about what's happening, how you're interpreting this escalation? Is it a logical outcome of Israel's project to annex the West Bank? Is it connected to the upcoming Israeli elections? And how do you respond to these attempts to kind of pin the blame on these crazy settlers that are just acting out, instead of them being kind of state-sponsored attacks with settlers as the front line?
3: Well, I think the analogy that I have in mind is like, you know, bullies. When bullies are given the opportunity to, you know, exceed the limits, they will do it. They will keep exceeding and exceeding and exceeding until you stop them. Without stopping them, there is no way they can stop, because they know they have the blank check. They know they have the brainwashed society in Israel to get all their support for all these actions that their settlers, their army, and now their police is even involved, because it was like they're trying to give the West Bank administration to the police, which gives it another form of annexation of the West Bank. And I put the blame on the international community, to be honest with you, because I just don't understand what are they waiting for. The only way to stop the current Israeli government is by sanctioning them. If we look at the South African apartheid regime, they didn't wake up and become good people all of a sudden.
0: Yeah.
3: They were pressured, and the whole occupation and apartheid have become very expensive on them. And the only way to do that is by sanctioning them, by taking the political power that they have through the cover that they get diplomatically by the international community. And I just want to say how much we value and appreciate the unbelievable support that we're gaining as Palestinians. The Free Palestine movement is becoming the biggest movement in the world. And I think that we feel proud. And of course, it doesn't represent Palestine alone. It represents all the oppressed people around the world, in Sudan, in Congo, and everywhere, Lebanon, of course. And I think it's very important. That's why it's very important to say what we mean by Free Palestine. And this is where our campaign, Free Marwan, Free Palestine, comes in. Because we're not coming to ask for the freedom of a random Palestinian leader. We're talking about the most popular leader, who has the legitimacy, who has the trust of his people. And if people really understand that they want to support the Palestinian cause, supporting the Free Marwan campaign is one of them. And I just want to say that in a few months' time, we will release a book of a collection of his writings in many languages, so people can hear from him and not only about him, and understand the importance of supporting him and his campaign, because it's not about him, it's about the whole of the Palestinian people. So I do think that, you know, there will be a point where all these leaders will have to answer for their people. And I love the pressure, and the pressure shouldn't stop until they're sanctioned. And this is the only way that the Israeli government will change its actions.
2: Well, Arab Barghouti, the son of Palestine's most popular political figure over two decades in Israeli prison, Marwan Barghouti, thank you so much for joining us. We really appreciate it.
3: Thank you.
4: Breakthrough.
0: What's happening right now in Cuba is entirely preventable, and it is entirely manufactured by the United States, but upheld by the entire world. Because basically right now, it has been over 7 months since the U.S. has imposed a fuel blockade on Cuba. It was formally imposed on Cuba by the United States at the end of January with an executive order, which essentially threatened sanctions against any country that would sell fuel to Cuba. And at the point that these sanctions were threatened against Cuba, already so few nations were even willing to do that. At that point, it was Venezuela, it was Mexico, and it was Russia. This executive order was imposed at the end of January, but already, because the U.S. had been occupying the Caribbean with over 15,000 troops, multiple warships, and other military assets, it had effectively imposed a naval blockade on Venezuela and prevented Venezuela from sending any shipments of fuel to Cuba. And we know that several fuel tankers were actually stopped in the Caribbean on their way to Cuba from Venezuela. So this has been, again, in place now for 7 months. And I think, again, we've spoken about what the fuel blockade is. We've spoken about this executive order, the fact that no major fuel shipments have been sent to Cuba except the one shipment from Russia at the end of March. But in reality, this means, again, the electrical grid on the island does not function. And so I think it's interesting, like back in May and June, we would see these news about like national blackout in Cuba, national blackout lasting 48 hours. And so when I would see that news, I was under the assumption that like there was power, other parts of the day. Where I was staying in Cuba, for over a week in the neighborhood of Vedado, there was power maybe for an hour every single day, and it was in the afternoon. And so I was never at the Airbnb when there was power. So essentially it was that there was no power at all times. And of course I was there for a week. So I dealt with this for a week, brought portable batteries, you know. It was fine. Like I got through it because again, like I was only there for a week, but because I was staying in that neighborhood, walking around, just seeing what this means for the people, the Cuban people, on a day-to-day basis was really impactful. This means that, you know, thinking about elderly people trying to go to sleep, needing medicine, needing cool water, needing basically anything, extra to be able to make it through the night and be comfortable. They don't have that. They can't turn on a fan. They can't do anything. Babies, for example, if you think about a newborn and every single thing you have to do to protect newborns and make sure, you know, they're not getting too hot, that they are not getting bitten by mosquitoes. You know, right now in August, it's one of the hottest months in Cuba. It was, you know, around 35 degrees to 40 degrees Celsius. For our U.S. listeners, that's about 90 to 100 degrees, even at night. So if you can just imagine the heat that you feel at night, no fan, no AC, lots of mosquitoes. There's, you know, an increase in cases of dengue, of chikungunya. These are mosquito-borne illnesses. This is extremely difficult. So children, babies, they have to deal with these really hot temperatures. They have to deal with mosquitoes. And then, of course, the health system. We visited a cancer institute, and that's some of the footage that you saw there on the screen. A cancer institute where there's, you know, a child oncology ward. These institutes, thankfully, because the Cuban government has central planning, these institutes, in many cases, are able to, for example, maintain power because they have generators And the Cuban people and their government are so conscious and invested in the fact that they need to maintain some level of a health system that they make sure that all of the major hospitals do have fuel. But just because they have fuel does not mean they have medicine. And so in many of these centers and many of the hospitals, they have run out of essential treatments that they need. And one very concerning development that basically took place at the end of May is that one of the executive orders and one of the sanctions, that were passed by the U.S. government is that was targeting shipping companies. And so since the beginning of June, many major shipping companies have refused to stop in Cuba because they're afraid they're going to face, these secondary sanctions by the U.S. government. And so there are 70,000 shipping containers all across the Caribbean full of goods that the Cuban government has purchased. So imagine a government that's being strangled, a government that, an island that is being kept in the dark, but is still allocating resources to buy food, medicine, essential supplies. They can't even get those supplies because the shipping companies are too afraid to sail.

0: different seeing it in person, because you see these doctors who are literally walking to work, biking to work in this heat, knowing that when they get home, they have no water, they have no electricity, they have no AC. They get to work and they deal with this, you know, facing the families of young cancer patients and saying, we don't have the treatment for you. And so, you know, speaking to them, hearing these stories was really devastating. And again, I think this point is so important. The U.S. is able to maintain this criminal policy through blackmail, through threats.
1: Breakthrough.
2: That will do it for our show here today. For BT, I'm Sean Blackman. We'll see you next time.
3: Extinction Diaries. The hummingbirds are the world's second largest family of birds with 338 species. However, 37 species, or roughly 10% of hummingbirds, are now threatened with near-term extinction. The turquoise-throated puffleg in Ecuador, for example, is believed to have as few as 2 to 50 individuals remaining, or the dusky star fillet in Colombia, with 50 to 200 remaining. Many of the other endangered hummingbirds are between 100 and 1,500 individuals. Habitat destruction and chemical pesticides are the main killers. Hummingbirds are the smallest birds, measuring 3 to 5 inches and weighing about 2 grams. They can beat their wings up to 80 times per second, making a humming sound. To conserve energy, they can go into a state similar to hibernation, slowing their metabolic rate over 90%. Each day, they eat twice their size in high-energy flower nectar to fuel their non-stop routines. The demise of the hummingbird can only be stopped by humans giving them part of our habitats and demanding governments ban pesticides as quickly as possible. For the puffleg, there is no more time. My name is Mahia Soul, and this is a Small World Radio production.
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7: 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The voice of truth.

0: Welcome to Aware. We are dedicated to communicating information that inspires your positive growth and change. Are you interested in a peaceful planet? Are you interested in optimal health? Are you living with purpose? Are you enjoying your life? We realize each person can make a difference, and our mission is to empower your awareness. The choices that you make in every moment shape your life, and we encourage you to realize that you have your own answers and to always listen to your own truth. We invite you to stay aware.
1: Hello, I am Lisa Garr, and welcome to the Aware Show. It is such an honor to be here with you during these incredible times of change, of transformation. And how are you? How are you handling this right now? This has been a time of extreme introspection. We've had the opportunity to look inside ourselves deeply, find out what we're made of. And this has really put a lot of humanity to a test. And this is the most incredible opportunity to be able to dive into self-learning and self-care. And that's a lot of what we're talking about today. We're talking about a great title of a book. It's called Overwhelmed and Over It. Are you over being overwhelmed? My guest, Christine Arleo, is and was so much that she wrote a book about it. She's an incredible transformational leadership advisor. She's a three-time best-selling author. And she also hosts her own podcast called Feminine Power Time Podcast. And Christine, this new book, even though you started it a few years ago, is so relevant to today's times. You must have known something was breaking down, did you?

0: I think the universe was like, you need to write this book and you need to write it now. So even though I started writing the book 3 years ago, but actually I've been living it for 10 years. It's been about 10 years of like understanding like what is going on in our world right now, like even 10 years ago.
1: Yes.
0: And that set me on this deep research in myself and what was going on in the world that then 3 years ago led to it's time to write the book. And then, of course, I had no idea. I didn't have the idea. The universe probably had the idea that this would be the right timing for this book to come in.
1: The subtitle I find particularly interesting. It's Embrace Your Power to Stay Centered and Sustained in a Chaotic World. Now, did you write that in 2020?
0: You know, it's interesting. The original subtitle of the book is Overwhelmed and Over It, and then it's Not Your Fault and How to Find the Power to Change It. That was the original subtitle, and it's still completely throughout the entire book, which I would love to let anyone know here. If you're feeling overwhelmed and overstretched and overextended and just can't seem to manage it all, it actually isn't our fault. And there's some deeper root reasons why. And we changed the subtitle into Embrace Your Power, which is about, I think when we feel so overwhelmed, it could be like, I don't even know where to start. Like, how do I even create a life that's sustainable? And so I really feel like self-awareness is the first step. And then once you have awareness, you can actually change what you can see. You can't change what you can't see.
1: Well, that's been very interesting because a lot of us are in this place where our businesses disappeared overnight, that our income disappeared overnight. I have another company in the television entertainment industry, and that industry really became just shut down amidst the incredible creativity within that industry. It shut down and came to a screeching halt, as did many, many industries. And then there's those that are up and down, open and closed, in and out, trying to survive. I mean, this is really unforeseen. And as I said in the intro, it tests the character of who we are more than, I mean, wow, overnight. And I think a way of also that we're dealing with right now is being so overwhelmed all the time, it's fatiguing. And you can see that in the protests, and you can see that in the polarization around the opens and closes and so forth. So what is your version of overwhelm?
0: Well, it's not just overwhelm, like, oh my God, there's too much going on. It's overwhelm, it's burnout, it's self-sacrifice, it's working in a way in which it's just not sustainable for people or planet. I mean, that's what, when I look at 2020 and what's happening, it's been ratcheting up for years. I mean, that's why I said I've been researching this for 10 years, writing it for 3. And if you kind of just think back at, you know that metaphor about the frog in the pot? You ever
1: yes.
0: heard that?
1: Okay. Yeah.
0: I don't know why the frog is in the pot. I can't tell you all that.
1: Yeah, I know. I don't like that metaphor, but I get it.
0: But yeah. So you have the frog's in the pot and he's basically on the stove and there's like, you know, 1 degree, the water keeps getting turned up. So the frog has no idea that it's about to be boiled until it's basically boiled and then it's, you know.
1: And then it hops out. So
0: no, it dies.
1: Stop.
0: It dies. It dies in the pot, you know, because it doesn't.
1: My version is that it hops out. Okay.
0: Well, here's the thing. That's where we're at right now. Like we are at that boiling point. And so we're at a choice point, I think, as humans of are we going to boil as a planet and as a people? Or are we going to be like, what the heck is actually going on? And this is, and then hop out. And I'm with you. I'm like, let's hop out. Let's hop out of the pot, you all. And if you think of the pot as the systems that we work and live in that form our society, this starts to make a lot of sense. So when I started getting, I'm all about getting to the root versus trying to just keep band-aiding the solution, right? So we've been talking about self-care and stress management and time like forever.
1: Right.
0: And it's gotten us to a point of awareness, but the point where it's kind of stopped us is actually how to make it different. And so I started getting into like what's really underneath this lack of sustainability that no matter how much we work, how much money we make, how much whatever, it's like never enough. And one of the things that I realized it was that the systems that create our culture, so think healthcare, government, business, financial, stock market, all of it is human made. It's completely designed by humans. And if you think about the consciousness of when most of those systems were created, you can go back even farther, but let's go back to the Industrial Revolution. Mm-hmm. It was a time of grow big, grow fast, push, compete, dominate, accumulate. And I don't know if we could have gotten to where we are today with the infrastructure and all the things without that. But what I do know is that we can't keep continuing. And I think most of us know that. But we've been so busy in our lives just trying to keep our head above the water or just manage all the things that we have. We haven't had the space to even look around and be like, is what we're doing actually the way we want to function as humans?
1: So true. I mean, over the last, I would say, 40 years, it has been like that, 50 years for women specifically, because we've been, you know, fighting for the equal rights, fighting for having the ability to be, you know, work and also maintain our families. But that part didn't change because the nature of who we are as women is we are nurturers. So we can't just let go of the house and let go of the family because it's not in our nature as women. Some can, you know, I'm speaking generally. But there's always that need to nurture something. And that gets, it gets, I guess, what was the word you said? Self-sacrificed mm-hmm. when we realize that we're all of a sudden in this working world where we're having to learn all the new tech, the new ways of working, the new this, the new that, keep up with everything and still keep the nurturing going. And the main sacrifice that's happening is ourselves. Yeah, that has been happening for a long time. We really didn't have models of what that looked like. Unless you had a working mom when she was, you know, 50 years ago or whatnot, we really haven't had a lot of great models of it.
0: No, we've had lots of models in our, you know, in my research for myself. I don't know how it was for you, Lisa, and everyone growing up. For me, I had both the models of the self-sacrificer, and I also had the model of the superwoman. And I had both, right? So both in my mother, who did both. She was a working mom, and she was a Girl Scout troop leader. And like she, the woman never actually sat down. But I also had it in my mentors and watching the women around me as I climbed the ladder in corporate America. And then I left, and I became an entrepreneur. And there was just, still, it was the same pressure. And it was about 2006 when I left my corporate job to write my first book. And I had what I call my first superwoman sob moment. I don't know, Lisa, if you've ever had one of these, but it's where you find yourself like just in a complete breakdown in the tears because the pressure is so much, like a keg that's just been...
1: They don't stop. Yes. Yes.
0: And that's a sign. So I'm, you know, here, that's a sign that something's out of alignment. So I remember sitting on in my office floor and looking at my vision board, right, of all my big dreams. And I have all my, I have my MBA. So it was very linear. I have all my plans and all my strategies. Mm-hmm. And after the tears subside, the little voice comes in, right? That inner wisdom comes in. And it's like that calm after the storm. And the voice says to me, Christine, You're never going to be able to reach your mission or your goals or make the difference you want in this world without exhausting yourself or making yourself sick because you don't have the feminine. You need the feminine. And I was like, that is true. And I don't even know what you're talking about.
1: But
0: I have no idea what that is. And that set me off. I'm like, what is the feminine? Like, what does that actually mean? And what I learned is I had just been so entrained to work in this, like, over, I would say, distorted masculine culture, not even masculine power, distorted power of that invincible superwoman Atlas, I can do it all, or the distorted feminine, which was I'll sacrifice everything for my mission, for my family, for whatever, and I'll make it all work. And that's not working. And I think that's the part, like, as women specifically, for us, this is the time to take a stand and be like, you know what? The way that we've been working for the last 60 years since women fully entered the workforce, it's not working.
1: And it, which is interesting, right? Because now we've had this massive pause and we're not going back to offices as we know them. We're not going back to that corporate structure. We're home. And it got a little bit more difficult for those with young ones because now they brought their work home. There is no separation. They're juggling more than they've ever juggled before. But it also looks, we can look at and say, was that really ever working for me? And do I really want to go back to that structure? How do we recreate and reimagine and redesign ways that can... We can have a fair work structure, get as much done, stay home, and handle children. How is that going to possibly work out?
0: Well, I mean, that's the thing. We're at this crossroads point, right? So what women have been doing for a long time is we've just been assimilating into the systems because we didn't really have a choice. And one of the things I did during my research, I'm like, I got to go back and talk to the women that were actually on the forefront of the last rise of feminism, of like when it's like equal rights for all. And like, you know, women did enter the workforce. So I actually had a chance to talk to Gloria Steinem and some other people personally. And I'm kind of like, okay, WTF. What is going on?
1: And really the
0: two main parts of that is that number one, there wasn't a consciousness at that time that we could say, you know what, we need to redesign the systems. If women are going to be fully in the workforce, if we're going to have two people working full time, this has to change. The education system has to change. How we, all things have to change. And I remember Gloria said to me, she said, well, basically what the system said is, too bad, ladies, figure it out. You just got to take more on.
1: Totally.
0: And so we did, right? I mean, you all remember Dynasty with like the shoulder pads and like, you know, the butchy haircuts, bad. Aquanet, you know, the whole thing. And like, we just like went right in to the crazy 80s, which was so about accumulation and consumerism. And I feel like we've been putting our head above the water, and 2020 was like a deluge. And so, especially for working parents, there's no more. Like, we literally cannot do anymore or give anymore. It's a breaking point. And either we're going to break through or we're going to break down or we're going to break down and break through.
1: In that inquiry for the past several months is that inquiry of, do you break down or break through? And I've really been studying that question, because the breakdown is a nowhere conversation. It stays in the same place. It's repetitive. The breakthrough has forward momentum. You don't know what it looks like yet, but it's the only thing that doesn't recycle the freaking breakdown. Mm-hmm. And it's, I don't know exactly what the breakthrough looks like, but it hasn't. And we have had this time of introspection, true. And we've all had a great time to be able to kind of pause and, you know, kind of reconnect with some people or family or whatnot. But now we really got to recreate ourselves. And I've heard, if you're at this time, if you're not growing, you're dying. If you're not moving forward, you're moving backwards. And that just puts a ton of pressure on us.
0: It does, and we have to be careful, because this is the thing we do as humans, and especially as Americans. I don't know how people, but I know as Americans we do this. We just want to, like, you know, go forward and move, and we actually have to, though, we have to heal first. And we have to accept and acknowledge what has actually been, because what we've been doing, especially as Americans, we just keep paving over everything and then we just march forward. We don't actually go into the deeper place. Can I just have a pill? Can I just have a process? Can I just have something? Just tell me what to do and then I'll do it. But what I found in my research is, like, there's like lots of ways we can, you know, point to the system, the way that we just had to kind of suck it up. But we've internalized a lot of that. And so where the embrace your power part comes from is, like, it comes from self-awareness. I mean, you hit it when you first started the show. And I really believe that all social and systemic transformation has to be rooted in lasting personal transformation, or we just keep skipping on the surface. And so what I found in myself and in so many of the women, and this is true for men too, there are these deep reasons within ourselves that are in our hearts, that are in our fear, that are imprinted in our cellular structure. They're imprints. And we don't want to look at them, that cause us to drive, overgive, overcaretake, overcompensate. I found 13 different ways women overgive to their work, to their relationships. And then that's how we create our value and our whole self-worth. Like, this stuff gets really deep into that deeper place. And the pause is like, you don't have to go in there deep. But if you don't go in there deep, you're just going to keep recapitulating the same thing with a different nameplate. And that is what I'm inviting people to do. And you don't have to sit on a therapy couch for 20 years. There's easy ways to get in there if you're willing to be honest with yourself and look at how you have a part in creating it, because that's where the power comes to change it.
1: So Overwhelmed and Over It, the book, isn't really just about being over it. It really has solutions for things that have not yet been defined for women. And that is very helpful, because I can get into that place too of being very like, okay, I am a very driven person. My family knows that. I don't tend to stop at all. And even at the beginning of the pandemic, I stopped, but it was as if I was still working, because my mind was constantly in a now what? How is this going to work out? What do we do now mode? And many people are experiencing that they're working harder than they ever have for little or no money. Because this is what a pivot requires, is a lot of, you know, a lot of sweat equity right now. And so what does that look like? What does it look like to still pay attention to yourself, but be in the biggest pivot of your life?
0: So when everyone kind of think about a triangle, this is my call, my sacred, it's a triangle of sacred transformation. And sacred transformation means, the word sacred, one of my favorite words in the world. It means wholeness, and it means holy, which means wholeness. And it means to go, so if you put it in front of transformation, sacred transformation is moving towards wholeness in a way that has respect and awe without violence for the self or others. And you have to be dedicated to it. That's the other thing that the word sacred means. You have to be dedicated and committed. So here's the thing, we're in the goo, right? So you got, if we're a butterfly, we are in the collective goo and no one gets out. It doesn't matter. Lisa doesn't get out of it. I don't get out of it. It doesn't matter if you've been doing your work for 35 years and you can levitate. I don't care. No one gets out of this. Like, we all got to go in there and like look at those places in which we've assimilated this crazy banana culture that Carissa Pinkola Estes is so lovely named the overculture. Like, we don't even know what's there. We have to look in there and heal those parts of ourselves that are operating from lack and not enoughness and fear. And we all have them. Every human has them. And you don't build a condo up over there and sit in it for 25 years and be, oh, woe is me. You look it, you find it, you go in, you get it, you transmute it. And then we also have to preserve and stabilize ourselves right now. So it's a little bit like being on one of those boards, you know, that has like the balance boards. So we have to like heal the parts that are in there, which is a lot of what Overwhelmed and Over It is about, and stabilize, which is also what the book is really about, while we also, top of the triangle, create and lead the way to the new. All three of those at the same time.
1: Good thing we're multitaskers. Let me ask you, what is an overculture?
0: So Clarissa Pinkola Estes, in her work, Women Who Run With Wolves, she defines overculture as the crazy, mad society that we've assimilated into in order to survive. But we don't know that we're in the overculture, because it's like being a fish in a fishbowl, but you don't realize that you're in a fishbowl. You think you're free, but you're really not free. You're in a fishbowl and you wait for the flakes to come down and you're all running around trying to get, you know, your castle and, you know, protect your territory. And we just don't realize. And I can think of before the age of 30 and the life that I lived. And it was very like, you know, I kind of was on the track to success. I didn't know what I didn't know. And then I didn't know what I didn't know when I was 40 and I woke up and I saw more. So there's this way that what I'm trying to do with Overwhelmed and Over It is help people see how they have these parts inside of themselves that cause us to strive and drive and work hard to succeed. Is like, that's one of the imprints that I found that we operate on. Work hard to succeed. Like, we all say right. Those kinds of things. Like, you got to work hard, sweat equity, all these things. But that's exhausting. And maybe that's what had to happen up until this point. But there's a wiser way to work. But we actually have to slow down to find it. And that's the scary part for most of us.
1: Right now, especially. I mean, for decades, I've interviewed people about ease and flow and grace. And right now, it's like, holy mother of God. You know, there is no time right now for that. But what you're saying is there actually is. And that's the most important time to take that. You know, I do have a question, though. What about, you know, you're a highly creative woman and you're very energetic and you have a lot of great ideas. What if you like that pace? I mean, what if you like the pace of being creative and ideas flowing? And it doesn't happen all the time, but what if you're in this, like, you know, making an egg phase and you're really, you know, when you're
0: because people think slowing down means like, oh, I have to go sit under a Bodhi tree
1: and meditate for weeks.
0: Like, yeah. I don't meditate for weeks. You're never going to catch me at a Vipassana retreat, you know, which is wonderful, but I'm not into the whole silent thing. But it's about...
1: I get you. I would probably take me 3 days. By the end of the retreat, I would finally calm down.
0: And that's the downshifting part. So this is it's not about balance and just living in equilibrium. One of the things that is core to the way I think I'm really teaching people how to succeed differently that actually is sustainable. And one of the best metaphors I have for this is an orchestra. So it's all about harmony. It's really about harmony. And if an orchestra, one of the things that it's kind of a core teaching, and I live this way, is you need to have three different states of energy output in your day, in your week, in your month, in your year, to create a rhythm to your life and a flow that's sustainable. And so think of it like an orchestra. There's these three levels. There's staccato or intensity, what I call intensity. And so that's where you're having a high level of output, a high level of creativity, and you know, like it's intense. Actually, don't use the word busy. I kicked that out of my language library a long time ago, and that's one way to start to shift overwhelm. Stop saying you're busy. Say you're intense. You're in a period of intensity. That actually opens up people to be like, how can I help? What do you need?
1: Right, collaborate. Busy. Yes.
0: Yeah, which kind of pushes people away. But you can't live in intensity, because if you live in intensity, you burn out. Maybe not physical burnout, but there's compassion burnout and passion burnout. There's nine different kinds of burnout. And then there's the flow state. Like that's like melody, like da bum bum ba da da da da. Like it's sustainable. You can do it over for a long period of time. But intensity, like imagine staccato for like 4 hours. Like, yeah. You know, people's fingers would be bloody, the tuba player would play up all over. And then there's replenishment. And that's like lyrical. You know, like it's like a, and so if you think about your day should have those three flows in it: replenishment, flow state, intensity. Your week should have those. Your month should have those. And your year should have those. And it's one of the best things I did as an entrepreneur, because I create a lot. And so putting these spaces in, and putting these breathers in, and having these different structures and practices that help you reset daily, weekly, monthly, and yearly is the practical application to like, how do you get into the flow? Sounds really nice, but like, how do you do it? That's how we do it.
1: So give me a day. Give me like an idea of your day so I can see how you incorporate those three states into your day.
0: Well, the most important part of a day, so if you break it down in the day, think like the sun comes up, the sun goes down, right? So we're actually modeling nature. That's the whole thing. We don't want to model the man-made systems because they're banana pants. We model how things grow. Naturally, our lives will come more into harmony. So what I live and what I teach is what I call the bookend practice. And so it's like how you rise and shine in the morning, and then you come up, and then you downshift into the evening. So how that looks practically, for example, is you don't wake up and hit the ground running like that. You do not do that. You don't reach for the phone. Right. Don't let the outside world in, because the first hour of your day, yogic science teaches us, and I certainly believe this and experience it, what you bring into your energy field, your mind, your emotional field in the first hour, and what you goes kind of sets your tone for your day. And it's hard, right? We all have these little phones that are like lottery machines. I mean, like, gotta go for it. And now all of a sudden, all of that energy is now in you. And you are focused on the outside world versus the inside world. And so that first hour, making sure that you're connecting on four points, connecting physically to your body and the earth, connect, you know, to the universe, whatever that is for you, that something that's like, oh my God, something bigger than me, I call it the force, you know, has this because it's too big for me. And then to yourself and like what you need for the day. And then also connecting to others that actually love you, you know, and like you feel loved and connected. So for me, it's I call it love store with my border collie in the morning. And there's lots of hugging that happens, you know. And so it's like I make sure that I touch those four points. And I also protect my energy field before I interact with the outside world. And you don't have to sit on a cushion for an hour to do that. I don't meditate for an hour.
1: Right. No, I do that right when between the twilight and the waking state is I really just go, I kind of review my dreams to see what they were about and if there's anything I needed to learn. And then I go into my intentions for the day. And I'm in such a deep state at that point that I can usually be more effective with the intentions because I don't get distracted by the monkey mind yet.
0: Yeah,
1: so it does help.
0: I think it's one of the most powerful practices is what you put into your mind in that first waking moment when you wake up is really, really important. And I find that a lot of people can have the energetic or the spiritual part, but they don't do the physical part. And it's not just working out. You know, it's like actually like I literally walk out my door every morning and I make sure that my feet, bare feet, touch the ground before I ground into the computer. And it's a technique, they actually have a name for it now, it's called earthing. But it just, I'm like, hello, Mother Earth. Hello, tree. Hello, that there's this world that is actually really real. And I think that's part of what we're suffering from, and the overwhelm and the overdoing. We're really disconnected from the natural world, even if it's all around us.
1: It's true, especially when we're living on Zoom all day and we're not able to really get off of it and sit, you know, chained to your desk for so long. Sometimes you don't even go outside for a day. So it's nice to be able to have that reminder of nature. Even if it's freezing cold out or whatever it is, you can still get in touch with nature. I'm a huge...
0: Yeah. Well, and it's so, I don't know if you find this, Lisa, or not, because you know you talk to lots of different people, but one of the things I find is like there are these simple things, right? And it seems like so simple, like, oh, okay, that's nice. I'm going to go put my feet on the ground, or like I do a practice every morning or I check in on my life force to see where my life force is at. I ask myself a very specific question, what do I need to receive today? Because one of the things that gets us into overwhelm is we're like banks who will always give, give, give, and we don't actually receive enough. And then that's how we end up in deficit emotionally, physically, mentally. And then whatever I need to receive, like yesterday or today, it was like a change of pace. So yesterday, Thursdays are my day I do all my personal mentoring. It was a very intense day. Like I literally, you know, the kind of day where you have like 15 minutes in between, you know, things. And it was like that. And I finished a workshop at 7 o'clock. And then I was just like, I started my downshift. And, you know, when I have a process I do to downshift, I put a special robe on. I change the music. I turn all the overhead lights off. And I woke up this morning and I was like, okay, where's my life force at? And then what do I need to receive? And the answer was a change of pace. So it's like you get these words, right? Your inner wisdom will speak to you. And I was like, yeah, I need to downshift out of intensity, because what happens is we get used to intensity, and then intensity becomes the new flow state.
1: It does.
0: And so it's like a piano board, like you're in middle C and you move up an octave for a day or a couple of weeks. And then if you don't downshift, you go up another octave, and you keep doing that until your whole life is intensity. And then just depending on how your ego structure works, some people like to do, I call it the indulgent swing dance, that they're addicted to intensity. So they're like work intense and they play intense. Like
1: constantly,
0: that's the way.
1: Yes.
0: No, it does. I have a little bit of that in me, so
1: I know. I mean, it's I call it creativity. But can I ask you about having our voices be heard? And so this is a big thing for women of having our voices be heard. And you know, we are raised from mothers that were told you're better seen than heard, and then that carried over into our generation, and it has the opportunity to stop with us, but it's still bleeding over a little bit into our children's generation. Although they have Instagram now and they have an amazing way to connect with each other, they don't have that here's my voice in society feeling as much. It's coming along. But we have to heal it in ourselves as parents first, right?
0: Yeah.
1: To have our voices be heard. How do you suggest feeling that or healing that so it doesn't carry over to the next generation?
0: Well, it's interesting about our voice, and because our voice is a part of how we express our power. And in over it, the last section is about liberating your power and what power really is. And I think as women and men, as a society, we have a misunderstanding of what power is, because when we think about power, when we think about people using their voice, there's a lot of distortion that we see out there. And a lot of the women that I work with in the leadership work I do, they think they have to model that. You know, they think they have to model what confidence looks like. So they think they have to model what strength looks like. So even when I'm working with young women in their, you know, that are in high school going into college, they're trying to model what they see out there versus actually getting in tune and in touch with their heart, with their presence, with who they are as a person and how their voice wants to emerge. So really, it's about self-love and self-worth, and about teaching our girls, which means we have to do it too, to get into our bodies. I mean, women are not, we are not completely in our bodies. We are not in our physical bodies, and we are, and so what comes out, the voice is like, it comes out from here, you know, and it's shrill and it feels disempowered, because from a feminine perspective, in order to really speak, write, whatever, from your power, you have to be embodied and you have to be in your heart. And that's where that fierce feminine comes out. And she doesn't have to rant. She doesn't, the feminine doesn't rant, rage, manipulate, evangelize. she speaks her truth in this really rooted, grounded way. And for a lot of women, it's a soft strength. It's a quiet strength, but it's fierce. And I think of the person I think that embodied what I call fierce grace, which to me is what a woman's power is, our voice when we're really speaking, is Maya Angelou. Like, she's always the first one who comes to me, because she would be in a room and she would speak, or you read her work and you actually slow down a little. Oh, yes. And you pay attention and it's like, boom, it's there. And so I think that's the part of for us as women, understanding our power, where it comes from, and then teaching and modeling for our young girls. And they probably have a lot to teach us too.
1: They do, a lot about freedom of expression and so forth. But yes, it does help when we're modeling that strength in our bodies, in our self-confidence, that we're still learning. And then we have to model it at the same time. When you mentioned Maya Angelou, I was thinking about other women who are strong leaders and empowered speakers. But a lot of them, I don't notice, have figured out the family thing, mm-hmm. and that balance there. A lot of strong female leaders that I am thinking of don't have children. So what is off the top of my head, like you had mentioned, the attorney earlier, I'm sorry, she's skipping my mind, that you had mentioned, I don't know, maybe I'm just overgeneralizing here, but how do you also have that level of balance where you want to give all that creativity to your work and you want to start to reinvent or recreate and constantly doing that in your work, but there's also a child in the house who needs your guidance? It's school guidance, or it's relationship guidance, or whatever it is. There, you're constantly in that place of the creative wheels don't stop spinning. Mm-hmm. How do you give it back to yourself?
0: Well, I think one of the things that this generation of women is our job is to break out of this work-life balance paradigm craziness that is, it's ridiculous. It's like we will never solve it in work-life balance, because you basically have work and life. It's a reality, duality, reality. And work pulls at life and life pulls at work. But if you think about it, parenting and mothering, and I talk about this in Overwhelmed and Over, when I start to redefine what work actually is, we have to redefine our career and what I call sacred work. So sacred work is what you are saying yes to, causing, creating, and doing in this world. It's a way of looking at purpose, but it's kind of bigger than that. It's like what you're actually doing. It's not just this lofty thing up there. It's like, I'm choosing this as my sacred work. And then your career, the meaning of the word career is path. So your career is the path. And so what's happened in our culture, our culture does not value motherhood. And this is part of what I think is happening with the mothers having and parents having to actually burden, like, take all this on. And think of what teachers get paid. Think of the people who nurture, going back to where we started, Lisa. We do not value nurturing in this society. And so if the women woke up and, like, you had the ability to somehow, I don't know how we do it, but I know that we have to value and say, you know what, parenting is work. I actually think it's one of the hardest jobs on
1: the planet.
0: And I can also say, I don't have children. I chose not to have them. So it's interesting how passionate I am about this, because it is a job. And so many of the women I talked to as I was doing the research for Overwhelmed and Over It, they said, you know, Christine, I can handle coming to work and dealing with that. That's easy. But I go home and I have another job. And like, that's when it really started to strike me. Like, we don't hold parenting as a job. It's part of our sacred work. It's this thing we have to kind of, you know, it's over here with life, but it actually is over here with our sacred work.
1: And then it pulls at you emotionally. It's an emotional job. Parenting
0: it's emotional. Well, there's mothering and parenting, which I think are actually similar but different. Because parenting is like, you got to take your kids to school. You got to make sure that they're doing good. You have to, like, you know, there's like, it's not always the most glorious thing, right? You know, as a parent. And then mothering is the nurturing and, you know, the things that you do to nurture and grow these beautiful beings. And it takes a lot of your creative energy. And I remember when I was choosing whether or not to have children, talking to a good friend of mine who you might know, Christine Carlson, who wrote the Don't Sweat the Small Stuff series.
1: Yes.
0: And Chris said to me, she goes, you know, you will not, if you choose to have children, and Gloria said this too, so here's one woman who had children and one woman who didn't, you're not going to delay your destiny. You're not going to not go to your destiny, because your destiny is your destiny. But it will slow you down if you choose to embrace being a mother, because this energy is going to, they're going to need your creative life force. Yeah. And you need to know that going in. And what Gloria said, which I think is totally true, the part of the memo we didn't get as women was you have to make choices. And the choices you make determine how you have to constellate your life, because there, we didn't have a different choice. And so then we were talking now about all this, like, you know, the mommy thing and how you have to get off the track and like all that stuff that's true in this system. But we could design a different system that actually acknowledges, you know, the raising of our children, which, by the way, isn't that one of the most important things that we do as a society? Shouldn't the society be built like around that?
1: Right. But as a working parent, you make a lot of sacrifices as a working parent. You're either sacrificing your job or you're sacrificing your family. You really can't be in both places at the same time until we figure that out, which I'll be the first one to sign up for. But I have always wanted to learn how to bilocate, because I always want to be in two different places at the same time, because things are very, you know, and it is a give or take with being a working mom. But in the end, I've worked my whole life and raised our daughters, 18 today, which is really exciting. And I think it's been great for her to see me going through what I've gone through as an entrepreneur. I mean, it's definitely, as you know, it's a up and down type of road. And she sees the success and she sees the failures. And she sees it all right here in our own house, because this is where I work from. And in the law, you know, the other day she said to my husband and I, does every conversation have to be about work? And because my husband and I work together. So I looked over there and I'm like, huh, good point. Sorry. And you've learned a lot from this, but how do you feel? And she got the opportunity to say how she felt that she wanted to be more, add more value to the conversation and feel like she was more a part of the conversation. Mm-hmm. And we have conversations like that in our family. So it gave us an opportunity to say, you know, yes. And by her not adding value to the conversation, she was feeling like she wasn't good enough. Wow. Like, cracked open a lot of, I see you. And the fact that we can even talk like that as a family means we didn't just start when she was 18. I mean, we started this a long time ago, but she got a chance to express that. And that was great. Really, really great. So I've learned a lot being a working mom and a stay-at-home mom and an entrepreneur, and to allow your child to be a part of the conversation and you don't judge it. It doesn't matter if they're right or wrong. They're a part of it and you don't correct them. And if they have an idea, you let them express it. And it doesn't need to be, that's a great idea, but just like, okay, well then what? And then what would you do after that? And then this, and it's great.
0: Well, and I think that points to, Lisa, what we've been talking about, like, how do you reimagine, right? So if we are in the process of healing and stabilizing and reimagining what's possible, and the human mind can only create what it's seen before and what it's seen other people do. So there's a higher level of consciousness, and I think the human heart too. And it's not just going to be the people who are in their 40s and 50s and 60s. It's going to come to the ones that are 10 and 20 and 30. Like, we're like going to do this together. And so by you opening up that conversation with your daughter and not marginalizing her because she's 18, right? And what does she really have to say, and really listening and opening that up? That is the process of opening up the way to reimagining. It's like we don't have to go be like, okay, now I have another project. I have to go reimagine the world. It's like,
1: yes,
0: that would be overwhelming. You know, what we just need to do is look within our own selves, and then our family ecosystem, and then, you know, our own businesses. So one of the things that I'm inviting people to ask this question right now, which is, what is no longer sustainable for you? like what is no longer sustainable for you, and to look at your work and how you've set up the work situation and what that is like, or you've been indoctrinated into it. What's no longer sustainable in my relationships? And then what's no longer sustainable in how I've designed my life? And look at those places, because those are going to point you to the places that are like, oh, this wants a shift. This wants to change. And we kind of break down. We're like, I don't even know how to do that. You know, I don't even know how to do that. And you don't have to know the how. You just have to be able to be like, this is actually, and that's why I have a line under over it on the cover, because it's the no more point. You know, it's like no more, no, like, and your daughter had a no more moment.
1: Right.
0: She's like, no more just talking about work all the time, which I live with my partner. I can definitely go there.
1: So yes.
0: I know.
1: Especially during
0: that.
1: This time of massive pivoting. Yeah. Since the last 8 months has just been really consumed by work.
0: But she has that, well, and of course, right, because you do work in the world of transformation and you know, supporting people and all of that. So there's like this over-responsibility thing that many of us have felt, and we're tired. People are emotionally and energetically tired, you know?
1: And, then you throw in the college application process in the meantime, and I want to just, I do. I start my second job at 8:00 at night editing essays. Oh my God. I just keep saying to myself, this is temporary, this is temporary, yeah. This is temporary. And I'm going to miss it when she's not in the house anymore. So of course I'll edit that essay. Of course I'll look at this with you. And I just know that this is also golden time, but it's interesting.
0: And it's also that place where we can actually say, actually, it's no longer sustainable. So what you're, one of the things that you're doing in the downshifting part, I call it, it's like you start the second day of work at 8:00, which, you know, for those of us who have tons of energy, I used to do that all the time too. I occasionally do that now, very rare, but it can become a habit. And that's where you have to watch yourself, because that's what then actually gets you into burnout. And it's one of the ways that we self-sabotage ourselves. And so there's that moment of like, okay, there's no more. Like, I can't keep working 2 days of work in one day. And or for me, like in my business before, 2 years before the pandemic, I had a no more moment of like, no more. Like my company was making more and more money, but there was not more and more money coming to me, which happens a lot to entrepreneurs.
1: Yes.
0: And I was like, this is a beast, and this beast has to keep being fed. I don't want to, no more. I'm not feeding the beast. Like, we have to redesign this, because this is ridiculous, because it was all reliant on me. And so 2 years before the pandemic, I pared down my business and I released staff and I moved things around. I also was writing the book. And so I was more nimble, you know, during this time, which helped a lot. I didn't have all that overhead. And so I think that's the part of like those no mores for us to be able to look around and be like, okay, this, and just say that, like, it's not sustainable anymore. And then it needs to shift. I don't know how, I don't know when. And that opens up, I think, like the universe to say, oh, she's serious, you know, let's send down some help. And then the reimagining happens in that.
1: So your beginning point is when you say no more.
0: Yes. It's drawing the line in the sand and say, this is no longer sustainable for me. And then that opens up the possibility to start to reimagine what that looks like.
1: I love how you keep saying that you don't know what it's going to look like, but you know what it's not going to look like.
0: Mm-hmm.
1: And we can also say that with all of the habits that we've picked up, maybe from our mothers and our mothers' mothers, of that overgiving, taking care of everything themselves, having to do it themselves type of thing, that is unconscious at this point. And if you recognize the drain that that's putting on you, your first step is to just stop.
0: Yes, yeah, so you do what I call, I've quit my job several times. And sometimes you have to give yourself permission to just quit, like for a day or a half day, like when it gets to that point. Like,
1: I have
0: permission. Like, I quit for a day, I'll see you all tomorrow. But then we do that, and then we go right back in. And so what I'm inviting us to do is actually quit, take the break that you need, and then actually draw the line. No more. This actually has to change. And then from that place, in my experience, and I've gotten to that no more point multiple times. I don't know. Maybe someday I'll be done. But I'm not done yet. So it's not about never getting overwhelmed or getting to that place of like, this is just draining me too much. No matter how much I love what I do, no matter how much I love the people that I care for, I cannot do this anymore. And it's not your fault. It doesn't make you weak. You haven't done anything wrong. It's just you're not Atlas. You're not a superwoman. We're not Wonder Woman. We are not. We are human women. And I know. But, you know, it's like, really, you want to walk around shooting bullets out here? It's like, I don't know.
1: I'd love to. I mean, not that, but I'd love to be like that fly, you know, and that'd be cool. But
0: we have other superpowers. I know you have many superpowers, Lisa. I'm sure of it. And then the other part I would just say is about the other question is, what is sustaining you? That what really is sustaining and supporting you? Because I know for a lot of people, women especially, I'm totally have been in this club. I don't feel supported. I don't feel supported. I don't have the support I need. I have to do it because if I don't do it, no one else will do it.
1: Who's going to do it? Yes.
0: And it just, it recapitulates itself. And so you'll never feel supported from what comes on the outside until you take a stand to feel supported on the inside and start to look at the ways that you fill the space, take it all on, push support away, and you get that achieving into a balance with that receiving. And so one way you do that is start to look around. The non-sustaining part is number one, but then number two, what is supporting me? What is sustaining me? Gratitude, of course, for that, but more of it, like what is it that allows you, a lot of times women can receive in one area of their life, but they struggle in another area. So like in the relationship, they might be really able to receive love and care and support and nurturing, but when it comes to their business, you know, they're boss lady. And so they can't receive that support unless they pay for it, and then they're paying for it, but they're paying so much for it, then they're not receiving what, you know, that whole thing that can happen.
1: There's more than one woman in this position?
0: Oh, yes. There's a whole bunch of us.
1: Not just me? Really?
0: Now, welcome to the club. There's thousands of us. There's so many of us. And because we're so awesome and strong, we've like been able to keep it up. And now is the time to be like, actually, not anymore. Because our daughters are getting it. That's the thing. And I know, Lisa, you have a deep, deep passion for young women, as do I. And when I hear the stories of eight-year-olds who are coming home and asking their mothers to take anti-anxiety medication because they're so stressed out, and I didn't even know what anxiety was when I was eight. And you put on top of that social media and technology and the pace of our lives, that's not okay with me. And this is the part of that fierce feminine, like, not on my watch. Not on my watch are we going to create a world in which little girls and young women at the age of eight think it's okay that they need to have anti-anxiety medicine. Like, not on my watch.
1: That, good for you. Good for you. And thank you for that. I appreciate that. And you did. You spoke to a group of young girls that I'm involved with as well. And every year you'll be asked to speak with that group because it was so great that you just taught them how to just the simplest thing of listening to their intuition. Wow. And it opened up a whole new like flood of emotions and talking, and it was amazing. And so there's a great quiz that you have, and it's called amioverGiving.com. And you can start to become aware of, that's the name of the show, aware of the specific ways that you overgive. And Christine has identified 13 of them over a decade of research. But some of them are like over caretaking. A lot of us are in that position. Overextending yourself. Over focusing on the future. That's me and a lot of us because we're so uncertain about our future at this point. Over-promising, over-protecting, these are just a few. And if any one of those made sense to you, there's a lot of great solutions in the book because you can we find out in that overgiving quiz what kind of overgiver we are?
0: So like, yes, there's 13 different overgiving imprints. Most of us have most of them. But one of the things I do every year is I choose one and I focus on that one all year long, and I start to see, how's it showing up in work? How's it showing up in my finances? How's it showing up in my relationships? And so the awareness, like, I love, you know, that it's about awareness. And then you're like, wow, I didn't even see that. I didn't even see that. And look, there it is over there again. And then here's where the rubber meets the road. This is where the power empowerment comes in. You have to start making different choices. And those choices will trigger you. They will bring up fear. They will bring out, you know, my inner mean girl likes to say, you're falling behind. You know, you have to keep doing more. And I actually chose overextending to transmute over the course of this year when the book was coming out, which, you know, as an author, really easy. You know, I got to hire the publicist, get the website.
1: And I'm like, zillion interviews. Yes.
0: Zillion interviews. And I said, I will not go into debt, life force debt, or financial debt or anything. I will not overextend myself. And I didn't. the way that support came around me and the women that came around and the way the financial exchange worked and the energetic exchange, it was like miracles, you know, happened, these beautiful miracles. But it brought me to my, to that place of like breaking through these imprints of how things have to be. And
1: good for you. I mean, you write a book called Overwhelmed and Over It. You can very well go through the entire book launch completely overwhelmed. That would defeat the purpose of the book.
0: It would. I think I realized that when I wrote the book. They always say, be aware of what you write about because you will have to live it. And so I'm happy to live this. This is, to me, this is sustainable success. And I really feel like for me, one of the promises every year on Self-Love Day, which is February 13th, I make a promise to keep for myself. And this year was, I promised to savor what I create. I promise to savor what I create. I love that word savor, right? Because it's just like, yum, yum, yum. Because I have to watch myself. I'll just keep creating. And then I'll just keep, you know, move so fast through it. And so whether
1: totally.
0: It was like a retreat or like the book, I'm just savoring. I'm saving this interview with you. Like, that's a way we start to feel nourished and nurtured by actually creating the space to savor it in the moment as we're going through it.
1: Well, it is really cool, though, to have these conversations and to enlighten people about all of these different ideas and concepts. I mean, it really is kind of, it's really cool what you're doing. And you get to have great conversations all day. And I love the book. And you're calling out women in ways that we just don't know that we're doing, but it's not sustainable. So thank you for this. I mean, this has been huge. And I know that you're getting a lot of great, you know, accolades from the book and you're helping a lot of women. So please keep it up. Are there anything else, any other ways that people can be involved with you other than the book?
0: Yeah, just come over. Well, Feminine Power Time is a great way to stay connected on my podcast, and come over to the book page, Overwhelmed and Over It, and that connects you to my website. So there's lots of good stuff going on. This is my work in the world, and I'm super, I feel like I was born for these times. I don't know. Do you feel that way, Lisa? Like, I feel like I was born. I'm like, I know what to do. Like, I don't have all the answers, because anyone who tells you all the answers, you should never listen to them.
1: Right.
0: I have processes and practices and, you know, perspectives and things. And then we can just, we implement it and we work it. And then together we create a world that is really based in wholeness and wellness for real Zio. And it's going to take a while, you know, it's going to take some time. But
1: yeah, it's definitely not an overnight process. I do feel like everything that I've ever learned or interviewed someone about over the past 20 years is now being used right now, is utilized right now. So yes, these are, and we have been talking about chaotic times for a long time. This isn't new. So it's how we identify with it and how we overcome it and rise into a new way, especially as humanity. But we have to start with ourselves first. So thank you for being one of the beacons of light in the world. It's really wonderful to meet you face to face finally. We've done interviews over the radio before, but this is great.
0: This is fun. Yeah, it's super great. And just sending lots of blessings out to everybody. Just remember, not your fault. Breathe, stay connected, and we'll get through this and rise all together. I really do believe that's possible.
1: Thank you. I do too. All right. Overwhelmed and Over It is the name of Christine Orleo's book. And thank you again for all of you listening. As you can also listen to our podcast, which is The Aware Show. And you can listen to that wherever you hear podcasts. And until next time, I invite you to stay aware.

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1: Really got a hold on me.
0: Public radio. Gotta love it.
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3: 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It's two overpriced coffees you ordered when you forgot to look at the menu. It's your overzealous attempts to meet the credit card minimum at the bodega.

0: Yeah. How does it begin, dearly beloved?
1: No, that's the marriage ceremony.
0: Well, I hope it's not being of sound mind.
1: Skip over that part. Get to the bequest.
0: Okay. I'm going to leave $100 to Paris Hilton.
1: That's a stupid idea.
0: At least I'm not bored anymore.
1: Hey, if you want to make out a will, you have to be serious.
0: Who says?
1: You can't make silly bequests.
0: I will if I want to. I leave $1,000 to radio station WBAI.
1: That's a good idea.
0: It is?
1: Yes.
0: I only did it to be silly.
1: Well, it's not silly. I'm leaving $2,000 to WBAI.
0: Oh, yeah? Then I'm leaving $4,000 to WBAI.
1: Then I'll leave $8,000 to WBAI.
0: Well, I'll leave $16,000.
1: 32.
0: 64.
1: I didn't know you had $64,000.
0: Well, yeah.
1: Want to dance?

0: 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Coming up next, Good Morning Nueva York, with me, your host, King Downing. Good morning.
1: You know, whenever I think about all the struggles and strife I've been through in my life, it's truly hard to comprehend. I mean, I'm sitting inside a cage on death row, yo. So far away from home. So far away from everything I know. Might as well be sitting inside the hold of a slave ship. That's what it feels like to be here. Yet it's hard sometimes to see how what I'm going through connected to what my ancestors suffered in the fire. Truth be told, I'm lucky to be alive. Real talk. Sometimes, when things get too heavy to carry, I close my eyes and drift back to a time when everything was all good. A time when it was fully understood that being here on this earth was the biggest blessing. My grandfather taught me that. See, I grew up in a neighborhood

And how are you feeling this morning? It's time for Good Morning Nueva York. I'm your host, King Downing. We'll be here till 7 a.m., Michael G. Haskins is engineering. If you're just getting up, rise and shine with us. If you're already up, stay with us. And if you're one of the many overnight or essential workers just getting home, let us tuck you in. No tricks in 26. We opened up with Tell 'Em the Truth by Keith Lamar and Albert Marquez. Keith is on death row, says he was wrongfully convicted and fighting to overturn it. Albert Marquez is a pianist who has taken up Keith's cause. They've done an album together and live shows with Keith performing by phone from death row. And it combines Keith's poetry with Albert's jazz and a full band. Albert has a show coming up this Saturday, 8/29. At 6 p.m. at 189 Argyle with his quartet, not with Keith, but we call on you to support Albert because all that he's done for Keith by going to his show.

0: show. And then, of course, our theme song, Feeling Good, by Andy Bay and the Bay Sisters. On today's program, they stole us, they sold us, they owe us. That's the reparations call from African people of the diaspora. An event this week celebrates the call and the 25th anniversary of an international gathering that made the demand. A representative from the organization that put it all together joins us this morning to talk about reparations, the anniversary, and Saturday's event. And we'll take your calls. So stay right here. In the second half, Close Rikers Now, a long-running movement to close the city, is closer than ever to happening. A deadline approaches to close the island, so things to be seem to be moving forward. But what did Frederick Douglass say? The price of freedom is eternal vigilance. A rep from the organization guiding the coalition joins us this morning to talk about Rikers, the problems, the solutions, and an action this Saturday as the one-year deadline approaches. And we'll take your calls. So don't touch that cursor. But now, weather in transit, 66 degrees clear, high of 82, a low of 16, 70 for the morning, 77 for the afternoon, 80 for the evening. On to transit. Delays on the M, suspensions on the W and the L, and stops skipped on the 7. Go to mta.info. And now on with the program.
1: Who'll pay reparations on my soul?

0: Welcome to Good Morning Nueva York. If you're just joining us, I'm your host, King Downing. We'll be here till 7 a.m. Michael G. Haskins is engineering. In the background, Who Will Pay Reparations on My Soul by Gil Scott-Heron. For the first half of the program, they stole us, they sold us, they owe us. That's the reparations call from African people of the diaspora. An event this week celebrates the 25th anniversary of an international gathering that made that demand in South Africa. A representative from the organization that put it all together joins us this morning to talk about reparations, the anniversary, this upcoming event, and we'll take your calls. So stay right here. And we're, of course, talking about an organization that's been on here so many times. This is the 25th anniversary of the Durban Anti-Racism Conference. It was held in Durban, South Africa, August 29th, 25 years ago. They're having an event this August 29th, 2 to 5 p.m. It's Stuyvesant Avenue and Fulton Street. That's Fulton Park in Brooklyn. We'll give you more details about that. It's organized by December 12th Movement. They have been long time pressing for reparations and other issues of the Black experience across the world, including going to international conventions and filing paperwork there. So that's the December 12th Movement. Joining us to this morning is Kenan Touré from D12. Good morning and welcome to WBAI.
1: Good morning and thanks for having me.
0: So tell us what happened 25 years ago.
1: So 25 years ago was really the culmination of over a decade of work. You know, December 12th Movement took very seriously Malcolm's words when he said that, you know, if we were to look at the conditions and the historical material of our people here in the United States, and we wanted to take seriously the crimes that were being pressed against us on behalf of the state, in the contemporary and historically, that we really needed to move beyond just the idea of civil rights and make this a human rights issue. So, you know, with that in mind and with the work of Queen Mother Moore and many other leaders in this idea of reparations, we went to the United Nations and we pressed them towards holding the UN Conference Against Racism. And so, the UN Conference Against Racism was a real victory, and that we were able to really put this at the fore of world governments and have an honest dialogue about this and other issues. And so, you know, what came out of that was the work of not only D12, but you also had EDBUF, who did a lot of the organizing work, and there would be 400 people of Black people from the United States that descended upon Durban. These people were not reparations professionals. They were not anything special about them. They were just people of the Black experience who were called to, who heard the call to do the work around reparations. They financed their own trips, and they took seriously the need to go and to take on the skills of what lobbying and pushing forth the line, they stole us, they sold us, they owe us, you know, a crime does not right. And so going towards Durban, these people went there and they were able to successfully lobby African and Caribbean and countries, you know, to put that language in there for the first time that the transatlantic slave trade was a crime against humanity. And, you know, we believe, and I think this it holds true, that this was the first great Pan-African victory of the 21st century, which was internationalized and something we should really celebrate. And, you know, due to the history of its relationship to the United States, who actually walked out of the conference, and, you know, Western countries, who, of course, if there is a crime, there is always a perpetrator. They saw this as something that, of course, could end at that conference, and through the work of the United States has kind of expanded the work of trying to really obscure this conference and what came out of it and the DDPA and the framework about how to go about next steps in this reparations process. So, you know, we think that 25 years later, it is important that we highlight this victory so that you know, current generations of people know what this victory is as we continue to move forward in international work around reparations.
0: So before we look at the outcome and the way the U.S. carried themselves, just break down that phrase, they stole us, they sold us, they owe us. Talk about what was stolen, what was sold, and what's owed.
1: Yeah, great question. I think, you know, they stole us, they sold us, they owe us. It is really straight and to the point. You know, if you look at they stole us, this goes all the way back to conversations between the Catholic Church and early, I guess they would call them explorers. We would call them settlers or plunderers from Europe that came to the Americas. And this conversation around labor, you know, how the need for labor for these vast amounts of labor, these vast amounts of land, and a primitive accumulation of and just farming. How do you have the labor source that you can then extract this mass amount of capital? And so they would land upon West Africa primarily, and from there you have the plundering of Africa, whether it be the West African going all the way down to Angola and those people going to places like Cuba, but these large populations of Black bodies that were stolen from Africa, put on board slave ships, carried to the Caribbean, and then often rerouted to places like North America. Through this mass wealth of the transactions of the slave of the slave trade, then you have the incredible economy that was created through the insuring of these slave ships. Because of course, if you have that much capital, that much investment upon a ship, you of course want to have it insured. And so you have this, the creation of these huge insurance companies for that part. And then from there, then you have these African bodies coming to the Americas, working in these fields, creating, you know, with this, they're not being paid. So of course they're late, that there is a huge extraction of capital from their labor that then goes into the banks, that then goes into the financing of early America, and really goes into fuel in the Industrial Revolution, because you have just this all this, you know, large capital gains that you can bring in, but it finances Western Europe and the Americas. So they stole us, they sold us. And then you look at the repercussions of slavery. You know, Du Bois was writing about this in Black Reconstruction. At a point in which you could already see kind of the enduring scars of the racial capitalism from the slave trades. And then we go into, as your program talked about, talking about Brother Ken Keith Martin, and thinking about the large print industrial complex. So you have these enduring system tied, no doubt, to the racial chattel slavery. And so they sold us, and we have to look at our current conditions. They owe us. The Western world was built off of the labor of our people, and we must understand that a crime does not rot. We must be made whole again. The contemporary spaces are a continued battleground in terms of who's really a person, you know, who really has kind of a right or to kind of seek self-determination. You see a lot of conflicts in the United States with the United States in international space right now, and they really are tied to self-determination. And that battle is often between the West and the developed world, Black and brown people. So looking at what we're talking about, they sold us, they sold us, they owe us. It really is getting to the point of, if there is a crime, there is of course a debtor, there is of course a person who is guilty of a crime, and so we are naming that person who is guilty of the crime. that in this case is the federal government of the United States. And of course, for the Caribbean and other places, that might, there'll be places in Western Europe. But it is important that we can name that history, that we have documented that history, that we have an understanding of our shared history of oppression, and that we can be able to move forward in naming who the actual culprit is, so that we can then claim repair.
0: 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The program is Good Morning, Nueva York. I'm your host, King Downing. We'll be here till 7 a.m. This is the Tuesday activism version of the show. Tune in on Sundays from 8 to 9 a.m. for the artivism version of the program. And we are talking about reparations, and we are commemorating the 25th anniversary of the Durban Anti-Racism Conference that was held in Durban, South Africa, August 29th, 25 years ago. And there's an upcoming event that's going to commemorate that this coming Saturday at Fulton Park, Stuyvesant Avenue and Fulton Street from 2 to 5 p.m. We'll be giving this information out again, organized by the December 12th Movement. And we are speaking with Kenan Touré from December 12th. We're going to open up the phone lines now. What are your thoughts about reparations? Are you due any? Do you want yours? What was your family experience around slavery and forced labor and bondage? Was it here in the U.S., in the South? Was it here in the North, where the story is often not told about the existence of slavery, or in the Caribbean, or even South America? Share your story and your feelings about this issue. You can call us on the Good Morning Nueva York WBAI listener line. The number is 212-209-2877. 212-209-2877. Look forward to hearing your questions or comments. I run into you all at events. You say you listen, and I say, why don't you call in? You say, okay, I will. So this time, call and let us know what you think about this issue then and now. And how should these reparations be gotten, and how should they be distributed, and who should pay? Whatever you want to talk about, you can come to the line, 212-209-2877, 212-209-2877. The Good Morning Nueva York WBAI listener line is brought to you by two sets of people who have devoted themselves to this station by making financial contributions. There are two types of folks. I'll get into them later. But I do want to say that there is no station, WBAI, no network like Pacifica that has given more airplay to reparations. And this particular show, you know, I went back and I looked at the number of episodes that I've had about reparations. And I know I had some in 25 and 26 already, but my search started in the early end and worked its way up. Two shows in June of 20, one in July of 20, one in August of 21, one in August of 22, and then another one in October of 22, and February and October of 23 and October of 24, that's close to 10 shows, not counting what's happened in the last 2 years, just on this program. We reach our sixth anniversary. And many other programs on WBAI have covered this as well, from the Caribbean shows to the political shows to the economic shows. They have all talked about centuries of uncompensated, unpaid forced labor. And even when we talk about, as Kenan brought up, Keith Lamar's story about being behind bars in that complex, and the slavery continues with the 13th Amendment exceptions. And we'll be getting into that a little bit later. So there's plenty to talk about. You should give us a call, but also support the station. Become a member for as little as $25, or become a buddy and set up an automatic bank transfer from your account to the station's account for as little as $10 a month. And you can do this by going to WBAI.org. 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Actually, I think that number has changed. You need to check that. This is an old run sheet. Anyway, you can go to the website. I hope you become a member. The Orange Regime and Agent Orange, its leader, have cut the funding or tried to cut the funding for public radio and public television, which WBAI is, as a 60-year-old not-for-profit, community-sponsored, listener-sponsored radio station with many programs led by activists in the actual movement. Many radio stations are scared to bring people like Keenan on. Instead, they'll have a reporter interpret what a group like December 12th Movement is doing and interpret what it meant for them to be in Durban and not give them full voice. Well, you know, that's not the way we are. So we hope you'll support the station, especially when the funding is under attack. What do? 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And while you're at it, call the station and make a comment. So before we come back to our conversation with Keenan Touré, I want to play the trailer from a film that was made about what happened in Durban, South Africa during the anti-racism conference there. It's called Durban 400. Let's listen.
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7: Despite the tactics to split off African people against African people in their classic maneuvering of the process, the African group are holding strong on our position.
8: Power. As I said when you asked the first trick question.
9: The thrust for reparations and getting it on the international arena and on the international stage has just been phenomenal.
10: I am originally from Puerto Rico. Most of us don't know that there is 150 million blacks in Latin America.
11: We are making our own declaration about a worldwide reparations movement.
12: This is going to go down to the last minute.
0: So there you have it, and you can find that film. It's a great film and a historic film now. So, Keenan, tell us what you have planned for the 29th.
1: So, as you've stated, you know, this we're having an event in Brooklyn, but that is not the only event. You know, we have there are commemorations of the 25th anniversary across the U.S. There's also one in London as well. But so, you know, if we were, what we're looking at is a commemoration, and we're asking people in these different locations just to do different things as it relates to the mobilization of our people around reparations. All those are, we have at least about 10 commemorations taking place on Saturday. For our Brooklyn program, the commemoration will take place from 2 to 5. As you said, it will be at Fulton Park on the corner of Fulton and Stuyvesant in Brooklyn. At this event, we will have live music, performances that kind of speak to the nature of our politics. And then we will also have, of course, some speeches, conversations, really trying to tie this reparation conversation to kind of the everyday contradictions, the everyday struggles, the everyday things that come up in the Black experience here in Brooklyn and in the wider New York area. So we really encourage you to come out. This is a conversation that really should not be, you know, minimized or had by a few people in rooms that are being paid by nonprofits. It shouldn't just be had by organizers. This is a conversation that affects us all. And so we really want to just encourage the masses of Black people to get out and help us in trying to have a better understanding about what it is that Black people, how Black people see this. This can't be something that D12 alone or NBUF or any other organization that's tied to the reparations movement sees. It has to be informed by Black people and our conditions and how we see this. So we really want you to come out, share your voice, and, you know, encourage many people as you can to come out as well.
0: Okay, thank you for that. Thank you for organizing this. This is the 25th anniversary Durban Anti-Racism Conference commemoration, Saturday, August 29th, 2 to 5 p.m., Fulton Park, Stuyvesant Ave, and Fulton Street in Brooklyn, organized by December 12th Movement. Thank you, Keenan Touré, for joining us. You can put December 12th Movement into your search engine, learn more about the organization and the event. We're going to be going to some messages, and we're going to be continuing this conversation. We talk about the prison industrial complex. We're moving now from slavery and the badges and incidents of it to a jail that is scheduled to close, but activists are making sure that it happens. So don't go anywhere. We'll be back after some messages.

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0: 13th Amendment, free the slaves and made more. 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

0: Welcome to Good Morning Nueva York. I'm your host, King Downing. If you're just joining us, we'll be here till 7 a.m. Michael G. Haskins is engineering. In the background, 13th Amendment by Reconcile. In the second half of the program, Close Rikers Now, a long-running movement to close the city jail, is closer than ever to happening. There's 1 year left to the deadline as it approaches. People are organizing still to close the island. Things seem to be moving forward, but what did Frederick Douglass say? The price of freedom is eternal vigilance. A representative from an organization guiding the coalition to close Rikers joins us this morning to talk about the jail, the problems, the solutions, and an action on this coming week, the 31st. And we'll take your calls, so don't touch that cursor. So the movement is the campaign to close Rikers Island. They have scheduled a day of action for Monday, August 31st, which is the actual date of the deadline. It'll be outside of City Hall, where, as I said, we're 1 year from the legal deadline to close Rikers. And so people are gathering there to make sure that that happens. The organization that's bottom lining the coalition is the Freedom Agenda. They have been organizing actions through a large coalition and also put out a 2025 report called Countdown to Closing Rikers, and that was by urbanjustice.org. Joining us is Darren Mack from Freedom Agenda, no stranger to this program. We've been covering City Hall rallies and other movements for a long time. Good morning, Darren. Welcome back.
1: Good morning. Thank you for having me.
0: You know, it's hard to believe that the deadline is only a year away. It seems so long ago that talking about 2027 was like talking about the moon. So how have we gotten to this point and where are we?
1: Yeah, so thanks to the, you know, advocacy and organizing of survivors of Rikers Island, like myself, you know, our family members and organizational partners, allies, we've moved the city to understand that Rikers cannot be fixed. Rikers cannot be reformed. The only solution was closure. So in 2016, under Mayor de Blasio, after 1 year of advocacy and organizing, we moved the city to adopt a law and pass a law to close Rikers Island. And that was the city's policy. The city made a commitment. And in 2019, actually, when the law was passed, you know, New York City Council passed and former Mayor Bill de Blasio signed into law a land use plan to permanently close all 10 jails on Rikers Island and transition to full Bureau Bay facilities next to the courts by August 31st, 2027.
0: And how far along is that? How realistic is that right now?
1: Yes. So far, and actually under another law, a campaign called the Renewable Rikers Coalition campaign, we in 2021 we got a law passed that actually got called the Renewable Rikers Act. And in 2021, basically the Renewable Rikers Act is basically three bills. One is the city has to establish a committee to do feasibility studies for green sustainable energy on Rikers Island. The other one is for the city to create a commission to do feasibility studies for modern wastewater treatment on Rikers Island. And the third, within the final Renewable Rikers Act, which is the most important, is that every 6 months the city has to evaluate what land and facilities is not being utilized by the Department of Corrections. And if that determination is made, that land or facility is transferred from the Department of Corrections to the Department of Citywide Administrative Services. That's the DCAS, the agency that controls all city government's property. And in that same year, after that law was passed, JATC, one of the facilities on Rikers Island, was not being utilized by DOC, and that transfer was made. It was decommissioned and permanently closed and transferred from DOC to DCAD. So, and then, you know, ushers in a new administration, 2022, Mayor Adams. Unfortunately, due to foot dragging, lack of political will, and outright obstacles by Mayor Adams, closure of all Rikers Island by August 31st, 2027 will not be possible. However, now with a newly committed, proactive mayor administration, the city can meet our 75% incarceration goal and close more of the jails of Rikers Island by 2027. So when we realized the obstacles of the previous administration, we shifted and started organizing city council members, and the work still moved forward. In fact, last year, November 3rd, we actually got the boat closed. That was in Hunts Point. It's no longer there. It's been towed away. We actually watched it towed away to a scrap metal, to turn to scrap metal in Louisiana. And, you know, this year, some major things happened. We got three facilities, NIC, the North Infirmary Center, GMDC, and AMKC, Anna M. Cross Center, decommissioned and transferred from DOC to DCAD, and we was on Rikers Island with one of our members to actually see that happen. So four facilities on Rikers Island closed, six more to go, and there's still more work to do.
0: 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The program is Good Morning, Nueva York. I'm your host, King Downing. This is the Tuesday activism version of the program. Tune in on Sundays from 8 to 9 for the artivism version of the show. And we are calling attention to and urging people to check out the Day of Action, part of the campaign to close Rikers Island, scheduled for August 31st outside City Hall. That's the date that is 1 year from the legal deadline to close Rikers, and the coalition and its partners have an afternoon and evening of activities that are going to be going on at that time. We're speaking to Darren Mack from Freedom Agenda, and we'll be going through the details of the events that are going to happen that afternoon and evening. But right now, I want to open up the phone lines. What are your thoughts about all of this? Have you had any experiences at Rikers Island? You were a loved one or a close friend. How do you feel about the closing? And what do you think should be done with the land? You can call us at our listener line, 212-209-2877, 212-209-2877. Really would like to hear the stories of people who have had experiences there. There have been many, many deaths. We're going to listen to some sound right after this about a protest around one of the deaths that happened. It goes back years. I went back into the crates to find some of the protests that the coalition had been involved in, not just something recent, but just to show how long this has been going on. But let's hear what your thoughts are. 212-209-2877. 212-209-2877. And we have some calls on the line. Let's go right to the calls now. So, good morning, first caller. What's your name? Where are you calling from? What's your question or comment?
2: Hi, King. This is John Royster from Brooklyn. I'm a vice president in Reverend Al Sharpton's National Action Network. And we were just with the Freedom Coalition last night discussing the very details that you're talking about in the progress and the closure of Rikers and what we intend to do with the land. And I prominently brought up the fact that it's our responsibility to put pressure on the council, city, council people, and so on to make certain that they join us in forcing the closure as it has been mandated in the acts that have already come out. And this goes along with reparations. The damage that has been done to our people over decades falls right in line with what reparations are due to us, and along with slavery. And so my point is that there are activists all over the country. I'm a member of, obviously, the National Action Network, but I was there with the Alliance for the Closing of Rikers Island. and to assure you that we're on it, we're going to stay on it, we're going to press on it. We have people coming in with energy who are committed and resolute in having this happen. So don't fret at all. We thank you for bringing it to the air. That's so important that people are alerted to what's going on. And we're committed to mobilizing and organizing young people particularly to add a special force to this effort.
0: Thanks, John. John, quick question. You mentioned reparations. Were you listening to the first half of the program this morning?
2: I caught a bit of it.
0: Okay. Well, reparations is on everybody's mind, whether it's on Good Morning Nueva York, WVAR, or whatever. So thanks for calling, John. Call back again. Let's go to our next caller. Caller, what's your name? Where are you calling from? What's your question or comment?
3: Buenos dias. This is Mariposa Fernandez from the Boogie Down Bronx.
0: Hey, hey, hey. Thank you. What's up?
3: Well, I definitely loved the show this morning. I marked my calendar. And I would like to just, you know, for all of the listeners out there, we're having a gathering at the People's Church on September 19th to collect signatures to name the corner where Young Lord's Way is on East 111th. Of course, the People's Church that was taken over by the Young Lords back in 1970, I believe, December 1970, where then they hosted a free breakfast program and did many, many things. And Dr. Johanna Fernandez, the historian of the Young Lords, who left us too soon, really deserves to have this honor. It will be named Dr. Johanna Fernandez Place, but there's a process. So we ask people to come on out on September 19th at noon and join us at the People's Church on at 163 East 111th. And
0: okay.
3: Lex.
0: Okay, so what I'll do is you can send me the announcement and I'll make the announcement. I have one question. So
3: Yes. If
0: this works out, will there be two signs on the corner? I mean, no, they're not replacing Young Lord's Way.
3: No, that will not happen. I'm not sure what the logistics will be. But recently, you know, we had Charlie Palmieri Way on East 111th and Park, and Eddie Palmieri Place, I believe, is on the opposite corner. It's like so at a diagonal. So I'm not sure how it will be. Maybe it'll be right across the street, but Young Lord's Way will not be replaced. No.
0: Okay. All right.
3: No.
0: Thanks for that announcement. We will pay attention to that. Yes. We will make sure that the word gets out. Thanks,
3: yes.
0: Mariposa, for calling.
3: I was listening to the show from the top of the show. I happen to be there in Durban at the World Conference Against Racism.
0: Okay. All right. So give me 10 seconds of your impression, because we've got to move. But tell me what your impression was being there.
3: It was life transforming, and it was very spiritual. It was deeply spiritual. And I got to be a part of one of the many activities, and it took place at, it was called the Blue Lagoon. And it was actually, I thought it was a lounge. Me and James the Barber jumped on the bus for this activity. We thought it was a lounge or something, the Blue Lagoon, but it was actually a spiritual ceremony on a beach at the mouth of the, I believe, Ujeni River. And there were spiritual leaders from all over the continent and the diaspora, and we honored our ancestors who were lost in the Middle Passage.
0: So did you write a poem about it?
3: I did. I don't have it at the tips. I have to go dig in the crates to get the poem. But
0: well, we're going to have you. You know, I had told you before when I ran into you, we're going to have you on. And so you get a chance to pull that out in any of the other works you have. So thanks for calling in. Call back again sometime.
3: One more impression.
0: Nope. Sorry.
3: Okay.
0: The clock has run out. I got to move on. Thanks for calling.
3: Okay, bye.
0: So thanks to the callers that came in. And I just want to let folks know that the listener line that you just heard these two great guests on, Mariposa the poet and John from NAN is brought to you by people who support this station. And there are two kinds of folks, but I will get to that in just a second. But you hear me say this week in, week out, there is no station like WBAI, no network like Pacifica that has given more coverage to the issue of reparations and slavery and the badges and incidents of slavery and to the issues on Rikers Island. All of that has been given full coverage on this station. And this 60-plus-year-old community listener-sponsored station can do that because nobody can step in and interfere with us bringing the truth directly from the mouths of the people who are doing the activism. Many of the commercial stations would be afraid to bring somebody like Keenan on or have someone like Mariposa, who knows what she might say in her poetry, or even Darren. So they will have reporters report on what the activists are saying because they're afraid to have them on, interpret everything from the point of view of their own people. We don't do that here. Many of the programs here are led by and produced and hosted by activists in the movement. So you get the unvarnished truth. And we think about On the Count. I think it's the only program led by formerly incarcerated people who admit on the air that they're formerly incarcerated. There are lots of programs that are probably hosted and produced by people, but not where that's the theme of the program. And so that's what you get when you become part of WBAI. So I hope you'll become a member for as little as $25 or a buddy and set up an automatic bank transfer of $10 a month minimum from your bank account to WBAI's account. And to do that, please go to WBAI.org, WBAI.org, and make your donation. The Orange Regime and Agent Orange, its leader, have attacked public radio and television. You know why. I think the main reason why they're trying to get rid of DEI is because they ultimately know that this is a movement towards reparations. And they stole us, they sold us, they owe us. And I believe that everything they do is financial in nature. Everything has an economic motivation, and they're trying to shut the movement off before it grows any further. California already did a study that shows that each Black person there is entitled to $1 million. And that was a state that didn't have much of a nexus to slavery the way some of the southern and northern states did. So we have to push back. We can't let them cut the funding and then have these stations go on the auction block for millions of dollars and be sold to the top five media companies here who control all of the messaging in each city. So your donation is your one bulwark against that. This is one prop that can protect so that the word gets out about Rikers Island, about racism and reparations and all the other issues that WBAI covers. So go to WBAI.org, support the station, become a member or become a buddy. Now we're turning back to our conversation about the 1 year anniversary to close Rikers, the event that's scheduled, and we will give more details about it in just a moment. I wanted to turn back to Darren Mack, and you mentioned that you had spent some time on Rikers Island. Are there any stories that you want to share that would add to all of those that have been piled up to say why it should close immediately?
1: Yeah. I was detained on Rikers Island as a teenager when the population was over 20,000 people there. And one of the things that I noticed is there was people who came from the same neighborhoods as me. People who I recognize, people who I heard about. And it was like, you know, it was really, it was, you know, thinking about it now, you know, I had to exhibit a level of violence to order to survive, and that's unnatural, and it's traumatic, you know, to always like be on guard and always, you know, and violence every day, just happening, and people being abused and oppressed. But But, yeah, and, you know, they came from the same communities. You know, decades ago, a study, the seven neighborhood study, was done by incarcerated people, and they found out that over 75% of New York State's prison population came from seven New York City neighborhoods, the South Bronx, Harlem, the Lower East Side, Bronzeville, East New York, Bedford-Stuyvesant, and South Jamaica, Queens. And those are city neighborhoods for decades haven't been invested in, you know. Those are the same neighborhoods that feed in the pipeline to incarceration to Rikers Island. And we know that every dollar spent on incarceration is a dollar not spent on affordable housing, youth development, mental health services, substance use treatment, violence prevention programs, and community-based support systems. These are not luxuries. They are the foundations of public safety. And public safety is not, you know, measured by the number of people we incarcerate. It's measured by the number of young people who graduate, the number of families who remain housed, the number of people who receive treatment before a crisis occurs, and the number of communities.
0: Great points there. I'm just going to jump in because I want to make sure we have time to give some of the details about the event. Great points. So this is the day of action, Monday, August 31st, outside City Hall. It's 1 year away from the legal deadline to close Rikers. Here are some of the events that are scheduled: 4 to 8 p.m. an art illustration, 5 to 6 p.m. a press conference, 6 to 7 p.m. speak out and performances, 7:30 to 8 p.m. vigil, important one, honoring the lives lost since New York City committed to closing Rikers. Also from 4 to 8 p.m., a video booth and action table to share your ideas. All of this, as I said, August 31st, at outside of City Hall. And because time is short, I want to close the program. I want to thank you, Darren, for appearing with us and also for being part of the organizing of all of this. And I want to thank you now because we're going to go out with some sound from a protest from 2022 around a death on Rikers Island. So I want to thank you all for listening. Coming up next is What's Going on Tuesdays. 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Make a contribution. We're going to go out with this 2022 Rikers protest. See you later.
4: I'm Chaplain Dr. Victoria A. Phillips. Most people call me Dr. V. And thank you for coming. And today we want you to hear our truth. Jails Action Coalition has started December 2011 because of the conditions, because of the barbaric, inhumane conditions on Rikers Island. What year is it?
5: 2022.
4: The Jails Action Coalition is still around. How many members do we have at Jack here? A lot. That are part of many coalitions and organizations. Why? Because the people of New York need us. Our loved ones are incarcerated and they aren't even guaranteed conditions to stay alive to have their day in court. I thought this was a democracy. I thought this was America. I meant everyone, black or brown, would have access to their human rights. Last week, we stood on the steps of City Hall with the public advocate. Many of us, Jails Action Coalition, Halt Solitary, Freedom Agenda, and many other individuals, stood out here for the people of New York, while the public advocate introduced a bill to end solitary confinement because of the conditions on Rikers Island. And exactly 1 week to the day,
6: bird flying high, you know how I feel.

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Good morning, everybody. Welcome to What's Going On, your Tuesday morning public affairs show on WBAI 99.5 FM, streaming live on the internet at WBAI.org. This morning, myself and my co-host on these gun violence broadcasts, Terry Wisdom, we'll be doing our 32nd show on the topic of gun violence and gun violence mitigation. We do not enjoy doing these shows, and it might be true to say we do not even want to do these gun violence shows. We prefer to be doing something much, much more edifying, something much, much more uplifting to the spirit. Nevertheless, this situation of an intractable violence, gun violence, that besets this nation, and particularly our inner city communities, is so critical, so urgent, and so troubling in every aspect of the world that we find ourselves here most Tuesday mornings doing this show, calling for stronger and more effective firearms regulation and an assault weapons ban across this country. This morning we will have

0: our guests. And a very special guest because Aisha Sekou, the founder of an organization known as Street Corner Resources, a non-for-profit that strives to prevent gun violence rather than merely react to it after the fact, is someone who describes gun violence and describes, well, violence. We deal specifically with gun violence, but there's also many, many stabbings we don't talk about. Take the young woman who was just stabbed to death over in Lincoln Park, Lincoln Terrace Park in Crown Heights, just August, I believe this happened last Thursday, the 20th of summer there. Yes. Tuesday. She was killed last Tuesday. So stabbed to death by a man she spurned who wanted to be with her and she wouldn't be with him. And that was a knife killing. And we don't talk about those, even though they're numerous. You open the Daily News, you open any newspaper here in New York City, and every other page, sometimes it's 2-3 pages, story after story, gun violence. Normally, often when I sit before my desk, as I've explained last week, I spread out many newspaper clippings across my large desk so I can actually see the faces and relate to the people as I tell these stories and as I deal with this topic, and it focuses my mind. And often what I would look at, I'd find my eyes drawn to the story of Columbine, the shooting on April 20th, 1999, where two best friends, 18-year-old Eric Davis and 17-year-old Dylan Klebold, shot and killed 12 students, two teachers, and themselves. And even though that shooting has had far less victims than many other mass shootings, the Las Vegas shooting, for example, where the guy was in the hotel window shooting down, the window of his hotel room shooting down at people are going to the concert and killed many more people than Columbine. Yet on the dark web, on the social media, internet, the worshippers of mass shootings and so on and violence celebrate Columbine. And that's a strange word, but that's a fact. They celebrate Columbine more than any other mass shooting. Perhaps because of this human nature, this matter of these two guys being best friends who planned this together, and after doing the shooting, together committed suicide, killed themselves. And so there's that element of macabre romanticism around that. But now, my eyes are more drawn to this story that I want to discuss with Dr. Aisha Sekou this morning, and that is the story of Jennifer Lackard. Because Jennifer Lackard was no ordinary woman or no ordinary mother. She was the deputy police commissioner for Mount Vernon, just north of the Bronx here. And she drove her son, Chase Lackard, who was a member of the Slutty Gang over in the East Bronx, a gangbanger, allegedly. She drove him to a shooting. He wanted to shoot somebody outside the Bronx Court, or no place else, the Bronx Court around 61st Street and Grand Concourse. And his mother and father set out with him in their minivan, with his mother giving him instructions and coaching him as to how this should be done safely so that he can do the shoot up and get away. And that is so, I have not been able to get my head around that. And I'm hoping Dr. Sekou can this morning bring some insight, because she sees gun violence as a health matter. And so, and has a different perspective on it that I'd love to share with my audience today. That's why I brought her back. She's been on the show before, on our garden show, but I think at this time, her voice would be particularly elucidating. So we'll come back, Terry. Hi, Terry, good morning.
1: Hi, good morning. Good morning. Good morning, community. Good morning, New York, and all of the Harlems of the world.
0: So let's, so Terry, let's have the Pacifica Network news. And after that, I'd love for you to bring on your friend and your acquaintance, Dr. Aisha Seku, to discuss this matter of this mother who drove her son to a shooting. But here is Pacifica Network news.
2: From across the nation and around the world, for Pacifica Headlines, I'm Jesse Lent.
3: We are launching an economic onslaught against Iran's financial connections around the globe. Our objective is to sever every economic lifeline that sustains this tyrannical regime until Tehran stands alone.
2: Treasury Secretary Scott Bessent announces Operation Economic Outcast, a new round of economic sanctions on Iran and countries that do business with the Islamic Republic, at a press conference yesterday in Washington. According to Bessent, the strategy involves blocking every transaction that funnels money into Iranian hands, whether in encoded digital transactions, ship-to-ship transfers of oil, or the movement of gold around the world. Bessent threatened what the administration refers to as, quote, secondary sanctions on all nations that continue to do business with Iran. However, Reuters reports that the administration stopped short of the most punishing sanctions. When asked why at the press conference, Bessent said, quote, why would I want to blow up the global financial system? Iran's foreign ministry spokesperson Esmail Baghaei warned that Tehran would respond harshly to the expanded sanctions, including enacting measures against countries Iranian officials view as cooperating with Washington, according to the Associated Press. Any escalation of this situation will undoubtedly bring about consequences, Baghaei said. Our hands are not tied. Sardar Mohibi, a spokesperson for Iran's Islamic Revolutionary Guard Corps, told Iranian state media that the U.S. resorting to economic warfare is itself proof of defeat on the battlefield. Defense Secretary Pete Hegseth, who is in Oshkosh, Wisconsin, speaking at the Heavy Vehicle Oshkosh Corporation's headquarters as part of his nationwide Arsenal of Freedom tour, told a reporter from Reuters yesterday that despite what the Trump administration has been referring to as an economic D-Day, the U.S. military is still ready to attack whenever necessary. Footage courtesy of Reuters.
4: Economic pressure we know hurts them the most right now. But by no means are we foreclosing using kinetic strikes anywhere in the Strait of Hormuz or around Iran.
2: Israeli Prime Minister Benjamin Netanyahu told Israel's Channel 14 television yesterday that the Iranian government attempted to assassinate one of his sons. Netanyahu said that without security around his son, the attempt would have succeeded. He did not say which son, where the attempt happened, what the attempt was, and how it was thwarted. His office also gave no further details when questioned by an AP reporter. Local community groups in Gaza have warned parents to stop their children from flying kites after Israel threatened to kill those who do, according to the Jerusalem Post. We are working tirelessly on the ground and doing everything possible to stop this practice, not to restrict the childhood of our children who have already been deprived of the most basic rights to play and live in safety, but to protect their innocent lives. The popular committees, comprised of representatives of local non-government organizations, wrote in a statement late yesterday. According to the Jerusalem Post, the announcement was coordinated with Hamas authorities. In a post on X yesterday, Israeli Defense Minister Israel Katz said, quote, powerful actions would be taken to stop children from flying kites in Gaza. The 50% tariffs that President Trump imposed on Canada this weekend could be devastating for many Canadian companies and their employees, several economists told the New York Times. The tariffs could reportedly price them out of the U.S. and lead to the loss of tens of thousands of jobs. Canadian Prime Minister Mark Carney is expected to announce new retaliatory tariffs against the U.S. later today. The U.S. Postal Service unveiled new requirements for mail-in ballots less than 2 weeks before some states begin sending them out, and just in time for the conservative majority of the Supreme Court to clear the way for President Donald Trump's executive order limiting the method to be used in November's elections, according to the AP. And South Carolina Republicans will head to the polls today to decide whether Darlene Graham, the sister of the late Senator Lindsey Graham, should serve out the rest of her brother's term in a special primary runoff election against Congressman Ralph Norman, a member of the hardline Freedom Caucus. Whoever wins the runoff will face Democratic Senate candidate Annie Andrews in November. President Trump's super PAC has spent over $827,000 to support Graham. Those are the latest Pacifica headlines for the Pacifica Network. I'm Jesse Lent.
0: Thank you very much, Jesse. So, Terry.
1: Yes. Good morning. I really want to thank Dr. Aisha Sekou for joining us this morning. I know that the work that she does is very, very hard, very consuming, often 24 hours a day. I'm going to let her tell you about it. But something sparked, Isaac, when you were talking about the family situation and the shooting. I thought they were just on their way to court and it happened. However, last night I had the honor and pleasure, and I also had done an interview on this. There was a play, stage reading called Sleeping with Knives by one of our formidable actresses, directors, Benja K. Thomas. It was on 60th Street at the Mac Theater. And 10 women really spoke and told their stories from the heart, reminiscent of Antezaki Shange's Colored Girls or Spell Number 7. And as you spoke these words, it's clear to me that a lot of this violence in the society, the macro society, is also coming from situations in the home. We have to get our families, our men and our women together as we are raising our children. So that's just a thought. But without further ado, Dr. Aisha Sekou, please introduce yourself. Tell us a bit about Street Corner Resources, the journey, why and how you founded it, and bring us up to speed for now. Thank you, Dr. Aisha Sekou.
5: Great morning. I hope that you all can hear me well. I'm Dr. Aisha Sekou. I am the CEO and founder of Street Corner Resources. I'm grateful to be on this show, What's Going On. As we speak, I'm seeing a report that a 22-year-old woman was killed in the village. These breaking news stories pop up from almost every television station on my phone, starting early in the morning as it's doing as we're speaking. So just a little about me, and my mother used to say, you never say anything about yourself. So I was born and raised in the Bronx. I've been in Harlem for a long time, over 40 years, and have been, I feel very much like I was born here. I grew up, in a very creative household, an activist household. And so my mother used to say, if you see a problem, or you feel something about a problem, then that means that you should try to do something about it. And so this issue of gun violence, I don't remember the day that it came to me to do something about it, but I do remember a lot of women in a program that I was running at the time. I ran a program in Lower Manhattan for women who were on public assistance. It was called Begin. And we had mainly women because mainly women were on public assistance, visible in their households, and they were being mandated to work for their check. And this was during the time of the early time of Clinton as president. And so the women were coming to the program, of which I was directing the program, and some of them were needing help to bury their sons. And right, or to get them out of incarceration, or to get an attorney to help with a situation. Usually it was a violent situation. And I guess it just kept coming in my face that folks needed help, and that this problem of violence was not minimizing, it was increasing. And so I started thinking, like, what can we do to stop all this violence? And I couldn't understand why it was really happening. Young people were forming at that time what was called three-letter crews, and that's like GMB, for example, and it would be Get Money Boys. That was a real crew that was in Harlem, in a certain area of Harlem. They were forming these crews, and they were fighting. So I got to this place of dealing with the issue of violence, and not on a particular day. I think even before that, I was trying to figure out what to do, but it became increasingly a part of me to help to change the flow of violence as I was seeing it. So I went to Florida A&M University. I always skip over me.
1: Okay, clap it up.
5: I went to Florida A&M University. I graduated from Bethune-Cookman University and continued on with my education at East Coast University. I did a small amount of time at Fordham University.
1: Okay.
5: Educationally, I'm only saying that because if my mother were alive, she would say, "You didn't say anything about your education." And she always thought that that was important. So I thought that I need to mention that. But in this work of dealing with violence, it really didn't matter what school I went to and what degree I had. And those things, honors and things like that, even honors I have now in my organization has a Presidential Lifetime Achievement Award, the Key to the City, all congressional proclamations and other awards from the city, proclamations and citations from our mayor, our past mayors, de Blasio and Eric Adams and a few others. Which is nice, and that's good, but that doesn't stop the kids from shooting. What stops them from shooting? And I don't know if I'm moving too fast, but
1: No, you keep going. You're good.
5: the problem that we're seeing with these kids shooting, and what we're seeing now, it's there's a progression, and I don't know if I should call it a progression, but there is a trend. The current trend in shooting is to take headshots, and that's amongst younger people, 15, 14, 16, 17, like around that age group, usually or under 25, I would say. And headshots are to shoot the opponent, the opposition. The opponent is called the ops, short for opposition, and to shoot them in the head. In the head. And it's very much like, and people used to argue this with me years ago, when Grand Theft Auto and all of these other shooting and killing games came out, that it didn't impact the thinking and way of being of young people, but it does. We're seeing 15-year-olds pulling the trigger, shooting their opposition in the head.
0: But remember in August, the 3rd week of August, we had two such killings. A young boy who left his grandmother's house up in the Bronx and went to his friend's apartment to hang out with a couple of his friends. And he got into an argument. He was 15. He got into an argument with a 16-year-old. This is 2 weeks ago. And the 16-year-old says, "I'm going to throw some pain." He pulled out a gun, slapped a magazine into it, and shot the 15-year-old in his head. But it went right through his head and came out and struck the cell phone of one of the friends who were gathered. Remember that? That happened mid
5: Wow.
0: August.
5: Not only do I remember, I was with the mother of
0: Okay.
5: that child. Well, was it about a week or so ago? On last Sunday, excuse me, I was up in the Bronx at the request of the mayor's office with my outreach team from Street Corner Resources. They're called Speak Peace Forward, and we took our mobile unit in, and we spent time with the mother and the grandmother. And
0: Right,
5: it's a
0: and
5: very
0: then,
5: sad thing. I don't know every single detail because the
1: right.
5: details, Usually when there's a shooting, it starts and someone's telling the story that may or may not have been present or heard it from someone else. And by
0: Right.
5: the time the story is pieced together, it's quite different than what it started out being. So I'm not exactly sure of every single detail, but I do know that it was young people. And some say that they were playing around with the gun and it went off. And then some are saying that the way that the story is going is that the other young person shot the kid who is now deceased on purpose. So the story will come out when, you know, when more investigation is done. There are some people who are not available, hiding or whatever, that was there. And I know that the police are still searching. I haven't followed it up in terms of the case. I was really more concerned about the mother, who you could feel every single piece of her spirit, her loss. And when I met her, she said, "I can't believe that this is my son." She kind of whispered it to me. She said, "My son," they said, "my son is dead." And she had ID'd the body and everything. But yeah, but the reality that her son had lost life at 15 and life in such a brutal kind of way was like, she couldn't sink that in her
1: it's
5: head.
1: It's unfathomable. But
5: yes.
1: One of the things that I want to make sure that our listeners understand is that you, when you said whatever the game is, we're speaking about video games. And another aspect, you know, that's talking about these ops, the opposition. We're also talking about the music, you know, the drill music, things that are impacting the young people. And I think, you know, some of the people that are listening in may not be young and may not be aware of these things, but these are factors. And it's important that people that are not in it, you know, because we're all in it. If it's our young people, it's impacting. It could, the mother is shocked that
5: yes,
1: it happened to her son. So we're all in it.
5: We are.
1: Yeah, Dr. Aisha Sekou, can you share a bit of some of the issues that you have addressed this summer? I know there was a situation at Kingdom, you know, champion basketball game that had to be addressed, your Stop the Bleed events, the night in that you were the host for, that DA Alvin Bragg. I want the audience to understand some of the work that you're doing. And it's great and important that we understand some of the root causes.
5: So, you know, I'm really proud of the work of Street Corner Resources, the organization of which I started somewhere around 2005. We started that organization with no funding, no money. And it took a while to get to the place, maybe almost 8 years, 10 years, for people to see that this was an issue that we needed to put funding with so that we could do more prevention. And I think had people listen at that time, including politicians, had they listened at that time, I think we could have, not just in Harlem, but even in other places across the city, we could have gotten in front of the problem. We could have provided mental health support. We weren't there. People didn't listen. People gave me the answer of no so often, you know, oh, you know, that's not something we really fund. That's not what we give money to. That kind of thing. Yeah, they look back and they say, wow, some have even apologized. And then some still stand in the same place of this is not where they want to put money until the problem reaches close to home. And then they begin to change the way that they're thinking. So I'm just going to leave that there with the politicians. They need to put money to this problem, and not just with Street Corner Resources, with our hospitals, with our schools. All it is
1: with
5: about
1: our media.
5: Yeah, right. And our media, especially. And of course, when I think about all of the things that were taken out of our public school, right? You know, music and things like that. Those were preventive measures. So years ago, I started a program called Preventive Measures up in Washington Heights. And that's what it was about, educating people around different issues. But most of it was systemic to violence. So I feel like I'm a little off course, but Street Corner Resources tries its best to do prevention. That's why we did the Stop the Bleed, and we did it right on the street. We just rolled up, you know, without a lot of fanfare. I think we posted it on Instagram and Facebook, and it was like a meetup. And it was a meetup for people to come, show up with no restriction. You don't have to stay 2 hours. You come and you get the instruction on what to do when there is a brutal beating, shooting, or stabbing, so that you know how to help to save the life. Oftentimes people are right there. And when the shooting happens or not far, but the person is left to bleed out, the victim, the person that shot, is left to bleed out because no one knows what to do. And they go into panic mode, running and screaming. And the person who could have been saved was not saved. They bled out, the blood left the body, and the person died. So we did this training as a preventive measure. And Harlem Hospital did the actual training. I want to be clear about that. Harlem Hospital, which is our partner.
1: Yes, beautiful.
5: We have a contract at Harlem Hospital where Street Corner Resources responds to brutal beatings, shootings, and stabbings. Not our favorite part of the job, but we have to do that to prevent another brutal beating, shooting, or stabbing. That's called retaliation. So we're there to prevent the retaliation, to support the victim in a non-judgmental way. Because when we get to the hospital, we don't know really how it happened, what happened. We just know that someone's been stabbed, shot, or brutally beaten.
0: On that note, we have to stop for a moment for station identification. It's halftime. Mm-hmm. But on this note of training people, when I come back, I want to talk about how guns should be handled. I am a military-trained sharpshooter. I used to do a lot with training my fellow medics. I was trained EMS. I was trained both to take lives very efficiently and also to save lives very efficiently. But I want to talk, when we come back, about how, since all these youths have guns in their homes and many of these kids get guns, there was one boy killed because himself and two other friends were playing with a gun, and they assumed it was, and he asked this boy named John Nunes, who was, I think, 17, 16, whether the gun was loaded or not. And John Nunes, who brought the gun, told him, no, the gun was empty. They had removed the magazine, but one was in the chamber. And that's where we want to focus. Never, ever, ever assume a gun is unloaded. Anyway, so the youth got to understand why. But you're listening to WBAI 99.5 FM, streaming live at WBAI.org. Folks, I want to absolutely remind you all now, it is critically important. We are in the middle of a fundraising drive. I believe I've been told by a general manager, Bob Henley, that we need to raise $200,000 to meet station expenses, radio station expenses, rents, tower for the tower, broadcast tower, and all of that. And so far, things have been going slow. And we're asking you to pick up the donations, please, folks. If you could write a check or money order, make that out as soon as possible to Pacifica-WBAI. 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Folks, I cannot emphasize how important it is to keep this radio station on the air, to keep this microphone available to our communities. This is public service radio. The station does not sell advertising or receive grants or stipends and so on. There's some support coming from unions, but what are unions but collections of working class families and individuals? Unions are us. And so some of us donate to our jobs and to the unions, the leaderships and so on. But we need you, the individual, to back that up, to buttress us in every way that you can. Most public information radios, a radio of this type, has been shut down by the government, by those they've been bought out, by many radio stations, bought out by religious organizations, for example. They have the money, and it's all religious broadcasting, which is a narrow aspect of our lives, important, but a narrow aspect, and public service that deals with critical issues of all type, from health to science to drinking water to jobs to health insurance, all these things that have to be focused on. We live in a world today that's complex. It's not a simple matter. We have to meet and address many, many complex issues just in order for our communities to survive and so our children can be provided for, so that our schools can be maintained, and this and that and the other. We here at WBAI recognize that. And we want to be able to provide you not just with information, like what Dr. Aisha Sikku is doing at the moment. We want to be able to extract the valuable kernels from that, from the mass of information that's thrown at us. Information could be incorrect, information could be of poor value, and all of that. We want to be able to point our communities in the direction of the proper assessment of information, where we can extract from that the valuable kernels of knowledge that you can put to use in making decisions that you have to make, everything from your political leadership to what you're going to buy at the supermarket and why. We discuss all of that here on WBAI. We have people who are experts in all of these areas come in. It is important, it is critically important that you, our listeners, help us to maintain this microphone here that's available to our communities. So please, if you can, pick up your telephones and dial 833-922-4692 and become a WBAI buddy, which is a sustaining member, so that you can pledge, whether that is $15, $25, $50, or $100, to come out of your income, your bank account, whatever, monthly, and support the station in that fashion. That's predictable income, that's predictable money. Then the station can plan and budget and so on. We need to have more and more people doing that. If what we're getting in now is just not sufficient to meet those expenses. So go pick up your telephone, dial 833-922-4692. We understand that these are rough times and challenging times. The economy is bad. The prices of everything is skyrocketing to no fault of our own, to no fault of our communities. But we still need you to understand that this sacrifice on your part is very, very important, because without it, the radio station would go silent. So make that sacrifice. This is bigger than me. It's bigger than you. It's a matter of community and public service that we all have to address. So I want to now get back to Dr. Aisha Sikku and my co-host, Terry Wisdom. I was talking about the need, Dr. Sikku, to focus in your trainings and so on, since it's difficult to get the guns quickly out of the hands of all the youths, and into this headshot. And what I'm saying dovetails with this headshot, like John Nunes, for example, the 17-year-old who was killed last Wednesday, I believe he was killed in the Bronx. Three friends were playing with a gun, and his friend asked John Nunes had the gun, and his friend asked him if the gun was loaded, and he said, no, it's empty. And so on, the friend took the gun, pointed to John Nunes's head, simulating the headshot. The magazine had been taken out of the gun, but there was a round still in the chamber. This is the reason why they train you if you get formal training. And everyone who is licensed, or everyone who's expecting to get a gun license, should be formally trained. Just like you get trained at the Department of Motor Vehicles when you want a license to drive a car. you should have to pass a written program, because then you know that you never point a gun in the direction of anyone. You always point to the ground when you're testing a trigger, or when you're carrying a gun. If you walking with your rifle hunting, you're pointing the barrel to the ground because you may accidentally shoot someone ahead of you and things like that. Then people need to know that you must always assume that a firearm is loaded.
5: You know,
0: Dr. Sikku?
5: Yes. So in the perfect world, or in a much better situation and the climate, that would be great. But we have 13, 14, 15, 16, 17-year-olds carrying illegal guns and or possessing illegal guns. And sometimes the gun is in the home. Sometimes the gun is a communal gun. And people say, but what do you mean? It means that the gun is passed from kid to kid based on need. You know, you have a beef, which is a problem. You know, somebody's threatening you, or there's a threatening situation, and they go get what I determine as the communal gun. So, and when I lived in Florida, I'm sorry.
6: Yeah, when, I was just saying thank you for sharing that, because
5: because we have to keep it real. In the city of New York, in Harlem, and in Brooklyn, and Queens, and all of our boroughs, it would be great if people took the time to stop the train there, 13-year-old, or 14-year-old, or 15-year-old, how to deal with a weapon. That happens in the South. Kids grow up in the South knowing that there's a firearm in the house. This is how you use it. This is what you do. This is what you don't do. And then the bullets are separate from the weapon. But this is Harlem. And this is the inner city where kids shoot, you know, big guns over small problems that they barely know how to even use. So I want to just say that it's a great idea to be able to train these young people. But knowing that they have weapons is not, we don't always know that they have a weapon, right, until something happens. So I just want to address how more so how guns come into our community. They come into our community from people who do know how to deal with a weapon, and they do know the weight of carrying a gun, and they do know the weight of selling a gun to a kid, but they do it anyway. So it's not just that 15-year-olds are shooting, and 14-year-olds and 17-year-olds are shooting. It's the people who bring the guns into the community, up the what they call the Iron Pipeline, which is I-95. They have what you call a straw buyer, a person who purchases the guns down I-95 in places like Alabama and Georgia and maybe Texas, or, you know, places like that, where it's an open carry state. It's easy to purchase at a flea market. You can purchase as many guns as you want. Have the straw buyer put them in your trunk, and they drive right back up I-95 to like 135th, 136th and 7th Avenue, 125th, a whole host of places where guns are being sold. So it would be great to be able to do a training, but it's not happening off of that. So what do we have to do? We have to really make moves within our community to not just see what's going on, but to say something about what's going on. It won't stop if we sit on our stoops and watch the gun being passed out of the window in a brown paper bag.
0: I want to, at this time, quickly before we run out of time, and I always like to hear at least one or two callers react to what's being said and further and broaden our knowledge. The number to call in is 212-209-2877. 212-209-2877. If you have a question for Dr. Aisha Sekou, if you have a comment that can broaden our knowledge on this topic of gun violence, keep it there. Please call in 212-209-2877. We still have some time, and we can take a call or two. So if you have something interesting to say or to ask, please do so. 212-209-2877. 212-209-2877. We'd be delighted to have your input. So Dr. Sekou, go right ahead, please.
5: So I just want to make sure that I say something about Street Corner Resources, the organization, right? So we have really been hell-bent on educating our community, educating our parents, educating youth because our youth, they do not have consequential thinking. They don't think about the consequences. They don't think that a bullet may be in the chamber inside the weapon when they're playing around with it. They don't think that even when they go after their ops intentionally, the opposition intentionally, and they pull the trigger, that person is really never, ever coming back when they take the life, right? They don't think about doing time and what that means, 25 years for 5 seconds on a trigger. They don't think about that. So what do we do? Parents got to get, and I can't do this show without telling parents and guardians and friends and big brothers and uncles, you know, what they can do. We have to begin to get into the minds of our young people. One, a lot of what we see is a public health issue. It's also some signs of mental illness showing up with these young people who are playing killing games and shooting the kid that they went to Head Start with, but now they're enemies because they live in different buildings. There is clearly a mental health issue attached to pulling the trigger at 15 years old. Something else is going on. So parents have to keep their eyes and ears on their young people. They have to address mood changes. The kid normally is a happy kid. He comes home and all of a sudden he's changing. He's wearing different clothes. He got different friends. He's talking in a language that the parents and family members don't understand. The gun has many names. I want to say that just for information purposes, that they'll say, well, I got to go get Big Betty. Big Betty used to be the gun, and it depends on where you live and what time we're in, but the gun has hundreds of names. Mm. And sometimes they talk about the gun right in front of the family, and the family doesn't even know what's going on.
7: Mm.
5: So I want to say that we have to keep our fingers, our hands, our minds, our eyes, our arms, everything around our young people. So that when there's a shift in behavior, a shift in friends, that we begin to even watch more and begin to have conversation and keep our young people involved. One of the things parents let go of is having their young person involved in activities. Oh, I don't want them in my business, so I'm not sending my child over there. Or they might start counseling and come in my house because of blah, blah, blah. And meanwhile, little Johnny is getting no requirement to be anywhere, to do anything, to develop, to get counseled. And so he's kind of making decisions. He or she is making decisions on their own. And oftentimes their best decision, in a lot of cases, I'm not saying all, but with the ingredients negative, the wrong people, the wrong places, you know, the change in attitude can end up with that kid either dead or incarcerated. And so we need, when I say we, I'm saying community, because some kids, even though we did not birth them, they are given to us because they're on our stoop every day. They're in the hallway. They're in the laundromat. You know, we see them when they get on the bus to go to school, and we see the change begin to happen. Oftentimes people say, you know, I knew he was going to go bad. And, you know, every time I saw him.
0: We have Dr. Sekou, we have a caller. We have a couple of callers.
5: Okay. So I just want to complete this sentence.
0: Yeah, I let you come back.
5: Oftentimes we watch the kid go bad instead of offering help.
0: Right. We have to pay attention to them.
5: Yes, we do.
0: Caller, you're on the air, WBAI. Let's go quickly. What you got for us?
8: My name is Nubia, and I just wanted to say that I have been at Street Corner Resources side at the Peace Cafe.
5: That's right.
8: And I wanted to say that her program of bringing teenagers to the Peace Cafe is a wonderful program, and I like for her to talk about it even more.
5: Thank you, Nubia. And you have been a supporter for a long time. So I just want to say thank you. I'm sending you hugs and kisses for your support. The Peace Cafe is an open mic with a variety. Nubia has performed. She gets the audience very excited. But the great thing is she has performed alongside young people from Street Corner Resources, from the community. And it's intergenerational performances. You don't have to be perfect. We've had a lot of young people start their first song or rap in our Peace Cafe. And now they're doing some big things. So we have a young man who started with us some years ago. He's now touring with Chris Brown. And there's a whole host of things that young people have gotten into because of being at the Peace Cafe and getting the courage to perform in front of people. What does the Peace Cafe do? It's also a way for us to validate our young people through performance, through showing up, through giving service there to help get on the grill and cook food in the backyard or greet people at the door. We put our hands together and we clap for them. Right. And one of the things that's missing is we don't feel the spirit of our young people. So at the cafe, we fill up their spirit with love, laughter, and clapping.
0: Unfortunately, we run out of time. And we will have to have you back, Dr. Seku. I hope you'll be able to come back soon because much of what you're saying, I can feel it and I can see that it's one of the best approaches I've heard. I mean, we've had many of the district attorneys, several of the district attorneys here, and we've celebrated their gun buybacks, which have been very successful and helpful. But what you're saying in terms of reaching the youths is so insightful and so important and irreplaceable that I'd love to have you come back and talk more about that. So I'm sorry I can't stretch the hour.
6: not enough time in the world to
0: not enough time
6: speak about all, you know, she was the host of a Harlem Nights In. That was
0: the information.
5: So I was the co-host. Judge Tingley was the main host.
0: Because we run out of time.
6: Okay.
5: Well, I want to say thank you for having me.
0: How can folks reach you?
5: Folks can, we are at Street Corner Res on Instagram, at Street Corner Res on Facebook, and at Street Corner Res on TikTok. We are at 151 West 145th Street between Adam Clayton Powell and Malcolm X Boulevard. That's where our administrative office is. Our telephone number is 212-694-8759. So you can find us
0: on Instagram.
5: Repeat that. 212-694-8759. And we're outside. So my whole team is outside almost every day, I think, with the exception of Sunday and Monday. And we're out if we need to be, but we are at major events. We're at minor events. We're in public schools. So you can contact us at 212-694-8759. You can DM us on Instagram and Facebook. And, you know, just go outside because we're outside. We're outside
0: in
5: the Harlem community. Thank you.
0: We're going to have you back soon, Dr. Aisha, so that you can say cool, so you can come in and inform us and educate us.
5: And I have to say, we have 42 young people to graduate high school this year.
6: Okay.
0: Thank you very much.
5: Yeah, that's big for us.
0: Thank you very much, Terry.
6: Powerful. And I believe that Dr. Aisha Sekou was one of our very first guests on this show. So thank you
0: very much, Terry.
6: All right.
0: We have to run now. We have to, like they say, land the ship for today. Remember, folks, go to 833-922-4692 and become a WBAI buddy. If you call and no one answers, please leave your name, your number, and so on. And someone will get back to you as soon as the lines are clear. We want you to know it's very, very important that you support WBAI at this time. You can make out a check or money order. Make it out to Pacifica-WBAI and mail that to WBAI 388 Atlantic Avenue, Brooklyn, New York, 11217. Folks, you may notice that the last word I'm having today is the fundraising word. And that's because it is so urgent and so critical. So please respond to that. And you might write on your check in support of what's going on with Isaac Ferguson, or you might just say to WBAI. Either way, I'm happy. And send what you can, as much as you can, as soon as it's possible. I want to thank Michael Haskins. He always make these shows possible and helped me to accomplish this each and every Tuesday. And I have to thank him in particular this morning. I want to say as we leave, I leave you with a great, great message from Johnny Cash. Don't take your guns to town.
7: A young cowboy named Billy Joe grew restless on the farm.

0: across the town.
1: From across the nation and around the world, for Pacifica Headlines, I'm Jesse Lent.
2: We are launching an economic onslaught against Iran's financial connections around the globe. Around the globe. Our objective is to sever every economic lifeline that sustains this tyrannical regime until Tehran stands alone.
1: Treasury Secretary Scott Bessent announces Operation Economic Outcast, a new round of economic sanctions on Iran and countries that do business with the Islamic Republic, at a press conference yesterday in Washington. According to Bessent, the strategy involves blocking every transaction that funnels money into Iranian hands, whether in encoded digital transactions, ship-to-ship transfers of oil, or the movement of gold around the world. Bessent threatened what the administration refers to as, quote, secondary sanctions on all nations that continue to do business with Iran. However, Reuters reports that the administration stopped short of the most punishing sanctions. When asked why at the press conference, Bessent said, quote, why would I want to blow up the global financial system? Iran's foreign ministry spokesperson Esmail Baghaei warned that Tehran would respond harshly to the expanded sanctions, including enacting measures against countries Iranian officials view as cooperating with Washington, according to the Associated Press. Any escalation of this situation will undoubtedly bring about consequences, Baghaei said. Our hands are not tied. Sardar Mohibi, a spokesperson for Iran's Islamic Revolutionary Guard Corps, told Iranian state media that the U.S. resorting to economic warfare is itself proof of defeat on the battlefield. Defense Secretary Pete Hegseth, who is in Oshkosh, Wisconsin, speaking at the Heavy Vehicle Oshkosh Corporation's headquarters as part of his nationwide Arsenal of Freedom tour, told a reporter from Reuters yesterday that despite what the Trump administration has been referring to as an economic D-Day, the U.S. military is still ready to attack whenever necessary. Footage courtesy of Reuters.
3: Economic pressure we know hurts them the most right now. But by no means are we foreclosing using kinetic strikes anywhere in the Strait of Hormuz or around Iran.
1: Israeli Prime Minister Benjamin Netanyahu told Israel's Channel 14 television yesterday that the Iranian government attempted to assassinate one of his sons. Netanyahu said that without security around his son, the attempt would have succeeded. He did not say which son, where the attempt happened, what the attempt was, and how it was thwarted. His office also gave no further details when questioned by an AP reporter. Local community groups in Gaza have warned parents to stop their children from flying kites after Israel threatened to kill those who do, according to the Jerusalem Post. We are working tirelessly on the ground and doing everything possible to stop this practice, not to restrict the childhood of our children who have already been deprived of the most basic rights to play and live in safety, but to protect their innocent lives. The popular committees, comprised of representatives of local non-government organizations, wrote in a statement late yesterday. According to the Jerusalem Post, the announcement was coordinated with Hamas authorities. In a post on X yesterday, Israeli Defense Minister Israel Katz said, quote, powerful actions would be taken to stop children from flying kites in Gaza. The 50% tariffs that President Trump imposed on Canada this weekend could be devastating for many Canadian companies and their employees, several economists told the New York Times. The tariffs could reportedly price them out of the U.S. and lead to the loss of tens of thousands of jobs. Canadian Prime Minister Mark Carney is expected to announce new retaliatory tariffs.

cruise in November. President Trump's super PAC has spent over $827,000 to support Graham. Those are the latest Pacifica headlines for the Pacifica Network. I'm Jesse Lent.

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1: From New York, this is Democracy Now!
2: Our objective is to sever every economic lifeline that sustains this tyrannical regime until Tehran stands alone.
1: The Trump administration has announced plans to escalate its economic war against Iran by issuing new sanctions and targeting Iran's trading partners. We'll speak to Cornell professor Nicholas Mulder, author of The Economic Weapon, The Rise of Sanctions as a Tool of Modern War. Then we look at how local officials in Illinois are collaborating with federal immigration agents, despite a state law barring the practice.
3: Well, it might not surprise you to learn that police are still working with ICE. Documents now reveal that county prosecutors are also feeding the agency information.
1: We will speak to Aura Bogado of Injustice Watch. And then we'll go inside a Texas jail to hear from Autumn Hill, an activist sentenced to 50 years in prison for protesting outside the Prairie Land ICE facility in Texas.
4: If you resist the Trump administration in any way, if you resist police, if you resist the mass incarceration of immigrants, they are going to bury you.
1: We will also talk to reporter Jack Crosby about his new Rolling Stone piece, Incarcerated for Life in Trump's War on the Left. All that and more coming up. Democracy Now!, democracynow.org, The War and Peace Report. I'm Anjali Kamath. The Pentagon says it has resumed strikes on boats in the Eastern Pacific and the Caribbean after a two-month pause. On Monday, U.S. Southern Command said two people were killed after it carried out a, quote, lethal kinetic strike on a low-profile vessel operating along established narco-trafficking routes in the Pacific Ocean. Once again, the Pentagon provided no evidence the boat was carrying drugs. Since President Trump launched a boat bombing campaign nearly a year ago, Southcom says it's killed at least 223 people. Amnesty International has condemned the strikes as extrajudicial killings, a form of murder, saying they amount to crimes under international law. The Trump administration has outlined plans to tighten sanctions on Iran, warning that businesses, banks, and other nations could lose access to the U.S. financial system if they continue doing business with Tehran. On Monday, Treasury Secretary Scott Bessent announced Operation Economic Outcast, which includes secondary sanctions on trade related to Iran's oil, shipping, cryptocurrency, gold, and aviation industries. Bessent said countries have a timeline to sever ties with Iran, but provided no details on which countries would be targeted or when.
2: We are giving everyone the opportunity to remedy bad behavior. Why would I want to blow up the global financial system? We believe that it is important to level set and give people a cure period, but they should know that that will move very quickly and that we are serious.
1: Iran's key trading partners include the United Arab Emirates, Turkey, Iraq, India, Pakistan, and China, which is the largest foreign market for Iranian oil. On Monday, China's foreign ministry called on the U.S. to return to dialogue and negotiations.
5: Sanctions and pressure will not resolve disputes. They will only exacerbate tensions and escalate the situation, which is not in the interest of any party. China calls on the relevant parties to act rationally and with restraint and avoid taking any measure that may further escalate tensions or deal a blow to the global economic growth and financial stability.
1: Iran has condemned the sanctions as an act of war. A spokesperson for the Islamic Revolutionary Guard Corps said they show the U.S. is resorting to economic warfare after it was defeated on the battlefield. We'll have more on this story after headlines. The Supreme Court

0: has lifted a lower court's injunction on President Trump's executive order seeking to limit mail-in voting ahead of November's midterm elections. Trump's order directs the Department of Homeland Security to create state-by-state lists of eligible voters who are citizens. The U.S. Postal Service would then use the list provided by states to assess if voters should be allowed to vote by mail. On Monday, justices ruled 6-3 that California and 22 other states lacked standing to sue over the issue. The ruling, however, did not address whether Trump had authority to impose the rules. The court's three liberal justices dissented. Justice Ketanji Brown Jackson warned that the majority opinion, quote, needlessly injects chaos and uncertainty into the upcoming midterm elections. Meanwhile, a separate nationwide injunction against parts of the same order remains in place. This all comes as Trump seeks Senate confirmation for four loyalists he's nominated to vacancies on the Board of Governors of the U.S. Postal Service. Three of them have expressed doubts that Joe Biden won the 2020 presidential election. President Trump on Monday threatened to increase U.S. tariffs on Canadian cars, trucks, and auto parts to 50% starting next year. Trump's threat came just days after the U.S. imposed 50% tariffs on roughly $20 billion of other Canadian goods, prompting Prime Minister Mark Carney to announce plans to impose retaliatory tariffs beginning on September 8th. On Monday, Carney said Canada would return to trade talks only if the Trump administration changes tactics.
1: When the Americans go to the negotiation table first with the right attitude towards our industries and a true partnership, of course we'll come to the negotiating table.
0: In Gaza, Israel launched a wave of attacks on Monday, hitting a mosque, a water desalination plant, and tents housing displaced Palestinians. At least seven people were killed, including two children. In central Gaza, an Israeli strike hit a house in the Burej refugee camp, killing a four-year-old boy. In Khan Yunis, another child died from gunshot wounds after Israeli forces fired on her. This is Abu Amra, a Palestinian man at the site of the damaged mosque.
2: This mosque has been here since the day we were born. Today, I am about 48 years old, and I have always seen this mosque just as it was. The Israeli occupation is just hitting blindly. What are they hitting? They claim... Look at what the occupation is hitting. Look. They say they are bombing the Book of our Lord. They are bombing our mosque where we pray.
0: Despite last October's so-called ceasefire, Israeli forces have killed nearly 1,300 Palestinians in Gaza. In Canada, the Montreal City Council passed a resolution in solidarity with Palestinians on Monday after councillors removed much of the motion's original language, which included calls to suspend institutional and diplomatic ties with Israel. The original provision would have also seen the City of Montreal officially recognize and denounce Israel's assault on Gaza as a, quote, genocide, and its treatment of Palestinians as, quote, apartheid. This is Alex Norris, a Projet Montreal city councillor who co-sponsored the motion.
3: One reason Gaza has had such an impact is that we have watched it unfold in real time. On our phones and on our screens, we have seen civilians attacked. We have seen neighborhoods erased. We have even seen perpetrators celebrating what they have done. That is why Gaza has been so often described as the world's first live stream genocide. What Israel has done in Gaza and the role Western governments have played in enabling it has become one of the defining moral tests of our time. Today, this council has the opportunity to say enough.
0: In Haiti, a heavily armed gang killed dozens of people overnight Monday in a raid on Kenskoff, a farming community near Haiti's capital, Port-au-Prince. The UN reports at least 47 people were killed and 22 more wounded, with homes set ablaze, prompting outrage from survivors over the Haitian government's failure to protect them from repeated deadly attacks.
4: We live in humiliation. The government has done nothing for us. The blood of the population does not stop flowing in Kenskoff. The Prime Minister has to say something to the people in Kenskoff now. We cannot take it anymore.
0: The UN's Human Rights Agency reports hundreds of criminal groups in Haiti have killed over 16,000 people since early 2022. That's compounded an existing humanitarian crisis, with 6.4 million Haitians requiring assistance and nearly 1.5 million internally displaced. Despite that, the U.S. last week announced twice weekly deportation flights to Haiti after a Supreme Court ruling allowed the Trump administration to end temporary protected status for an estimated 350,000 Haitians. The Trump administration has announced plans to revoke the visas of asylum seekers. The State Department will revoke so-called B1 and B2 visas issued for business and tourism travel between 2016 and 2026, whose holders have applied for or are now seeking asylum. The Associated Press puts the number of affected people at 200,000. If the administration follows through with its plans, it would be the largest single mass revocation of visas in U.S. history. Meanwhile, the Trump administration again announced plans to charge employers a fee of over $103,000 to hire skilled foreign workers through the H-1B visa program. The revenue would be used to fund ICE. President Trump had tried to implement a six-figure fee last year through a presidential proclamation, but a judge ruled against it in June. In Florida, ICE arrested a mother and daughter who were seriously injured in a car crash and brought to a hospital. According to family members, Grace Stephanie Calero Cabanilla and her 19-year-old daughter, Juliana Mia Cariel Calero, were placed in separate rooms after arriving at the hospital, and a sheriff's deputy began questioning the mother about her immigration status shortly after she arrived, while she was wearing a neck brace and had been given medication. According to family members, the mother had applied for political asylum, and her daughter's visa document was valid till 2030. Democratic Congressmember Al Green filed articles of impeachment Monday against President Trump over his violent mass deportation campaign. In his resolution, Green argues, quote, President Trump is abusing the powers of the presidency by operating United States Immigration and Customs Enforcement and Customs and Border Protection as his vicious, quota-driven, unaccountable paramilitary police forces, transgressing with anonymity and secrecy, assaulting people, committing and covering up unjustified killings of civilians. This comes as a U.S. Airman, Major Jason Watson, was arrested twice for calling for the impeachment of President Trump. He was officially criminally charged Monday for his comments. He faces three violations for contemptuous remarks about Trump, five violations for allegedly disobeying orders, and two violations for alleged conduct unbecoming of an officer. And Palestinian artist Suleiman Mansour has died at the age of 79. He was one of the leading figures in contemporary Palestinian art. He helped create a visual language of Palestinian identity, revisiting the land, exile, and occupation in works that frequently featured olive trees and traditional embroidery. He was born in Bir Zeit near Ramallah in 1947 and attended the Bezalel Academy of Arts and Design in Jerusalem in 1970. In 1994, he co-founded the Al-Wasithi Art Center in East Jerusalem to preserve Palestinian art and connect artists living in Palestine with other Palestinians in exile. This is Mansour in an interview with Al Jazeera in 2021.
5: I believe art in our situation, where when you don't have a homeland, when you don't have a country, a political thing, And when people deny your existence, you know, in Israel and many places in the West, they deny your existence. So art is a form of saying that we are here.
0: And those are some of the headlines. This is Democracy Now!, democracynow.org, the War and Peace Report. I'm Anjali Kamath in New York with Juan Gonzalez in Chicago. Hi, Juan.
6: Hi, Anjali, and welcome to all of our listeners and viewers across the country and around the world.
0: The Trump administration has outlined plans to tighten sanctions on Iran, warning that businesses, banks, and other nations could lose access to the U.S. financial system if they continue doing business with Tehran. On Monday, Treasury Secretary Scott Bessent announced Operation Economic Outcast, which includes secondary sanctions on trade related to Iran's oil, shipping, cryptocurrency, gold, and aviation industries. Bessent said countries have a defined timeline to sever ties with Iran, but provided no details on which countries would be targeted or when.
7: Treasury has mapped every node, every facilitator, and every network that Iran has used to smuggle oil and evade sanctions. Beginning today, the actions of Treasury and other agencies will tighten the noose and block every potential source of revenue that funds the IRGC and the evil Iranian regime. We are enforcing a zero-leakage approach. There will be no minimal breathing space for the regime to rebuild its capacity to inflict terror against America and the world. The final refuge of this regime is a mistaken conclusion of nations that still finance the Iranian threat in the hopes of evading it. It is no longer acceptable to operate in the gray spaces of this conflict. Countries cannot claim they are blind to enabling this activity.
0: After Treasury Secretary Scott Bessent finished his remarks, he took questions from reporters.
8: You described this as an economic D-Day, but D-Day wasn't a threat of an invasion, and the U.S. didn't give a timeline to Germany. So why not impose the sanctions today?
7: Well, we are giving everyone the opportunity to remedy bad behavior. Why would I want to blow up the global financial system?
0: Iran has threatened to retaliate against the U.S. in a, quote, seismic manner. Iranian officials have said that any country supporting the new U.S. economic restrictions would be considered an enemy. This is Iran's economy minister, Ali Madanizadeh.
4: Naturally, they want to wage economic terrorism against us, and we have our own tools as well. We know how to play this game. This time they should not think their response will be purely defensive and that we will only defend ourselves. They should also expect us to go on the offensive. The era of an unpopular world is over. As you have seen, two of the world's major countries rejected these new sanctions and this new plan and refused to go along with them. We are almost certain that many other countries, whether officially or unofficially, will also refuse to accept them. And God willing, they will fail.
0: To talk more about the U.S. economic war against Iran, we are joined now by Nicholas Mulder. He's an associate professor of history at Cornell University and a specialist in sanctions. He's the author of The Economic Weapon, The Rise of Sanctions as a Tool of Modern War. Nicholas Mulder, welcome to Democracy Now! Your response to this announcement yesterday, there's not a lot of details on enforcement. And what does this mean for China? China is Iran's largest economic trading partner, buys over 80% of its oil, and President Trump is set to meet with the Chinese premier next month.
9: Yeah, thank you for having me. I think that this announcement really shows that the United States is trying to increase the pressure on Iran, but is primarily doing so at the moment by rhetorical means and a kind of psychological warfare. Of course, Iran has been under a naval blockade imposed by the United States since June. The Iranian economy is feeling the pressure of that. And the announcement yesterday was very short, as you mentioned, on details. There was a hint that a major global financial institution might be designated under the sanctions soon, but that too was left very vague. It could have been a veiled threat towards China. It could have been a sort of general attempt to create a chilling effect around these transactions. The reality is that at this point, there are relatively few sanctions that the United States can take that directly affect Iran. There were some things thrown in to the announcement and to the designations by the Treasury, such as a ban on all remaining remittances to Iran, a ban on remaining academic and sports exchanges. But these really just seem gratuitous ways to try and show that this is an attempt to isolate Iran even further. They weren't really materially all that meaningful, and to the extent that they are, they hurt ordinary Iranians and not the government. The real way that the U.S. is going to try and enforce these sanctions is by putting pressure on third countries trading with Iran. And I think that's where it's going to be an open question whether these sanctions will be as forceful as Bessent wants them to be. The big trading partner, as you already mentioned, is China, but we're also talking about Pakistan, Turkey, India, and a number of other countries that trade a lot with Iran. And, you know, that see that they have every right to, that these are, at the end of the day, just American sanctions. They're not international legal measures. And these countries claim and for themselves the right to make sovereign decisions about who they can trade with and who they cannot. The Chinese have already announced that they're going to not just ignore them, but even make sure that countries and companies within China will not comply with them. And recently, Chinese courts have also begun to put sanctions on companies that complied with American sanctions. So I think that this is no longer an empty counter threat either. And the stakes are pretty high when it comes to the relationship with China, because, of course, the United States is in a very fragile truce, if you could still call it that, on the trade war. So any excessive pressure on China, I think, is going to be very likely to reopen that. And there's already been a tit-for-tat spate of measures in the last few weeks dealing with tariffs about overcapacity, restrictions on drone exports and imports. That suggests that this U.S.-China trade truce might be unraveling. And I think this Iran sanctions episode is really likely to further unravel that if the U.S. goes through with secondary sanctions enforcement.
6: And Professor Mulder, about this issue of potential sanctions on large financial institutions, most people are not aware that about four of the 10 largest banks in the world are Chinese banks, headquartered in China. If you include HSBC, which is in Hong Kong, it's half of the largest financial institutions in the world have direct ties with China. So what would be the impact of any attempt to sanction, for instance, a major Chinese bank or institution?
9: So initially, it would depend on what kind of sanctions are placed on that bank, whether this is blocking them from participation in dollar markets or whether it's done through a full blocking order. There's a different range of sanctions that the U.S. could take. The impact for the Chinese would be that they would have difficulty immediately accessing the U.S. financial system, but that cuts both ways. They have a lot of reserves saved up, and it would almost automatically also have a major effect on Asian financial markets. These Chinese banks hold large amounts of reserves in Hong Kong, but also in Singapore and other markets, and that will cause liquidity issues there. So I think that this is something that can't really be sized up that quickly. Like you mentioned, the largest bank, Industrial and Commercial Bank of China, ICBC, it's the single largest financial institution by assets, and so we're dealing really with hundreds of billions of dollars in assets. I very much doubt that the American government at this particular moment would choose to put sanctions on China's largest bank, given that the Chinese have also shown that they will immediately retaliate with rare earth export controls. They could retaliate by taking measures against all kinds of U.S. foreign investment in China. There is still, of course, a significant degree of American capital in China, so they could counter freeze, and that could very quickly escalate. And at this moment, of course, we should sketch the broader picture here, which is that the United States has entered a period where its own sovereign debt, the treasury market, is no longer as stable as it once was. The rates are very high, and Bessent has spent the last 2 weeks desperately trying to talk down the treasury yield, trying to make sure that American government debt remains an attractive asset class to invest in. But bigger question marks have really emerged over that. So if he puts really aggressive sanctions on Iran, it will very quickly tend to backfire against American economic conditions. And there's two ways. One of them could be through the China channel. The other one could be by further removing oil from global markets. If there is a significant oil importer, say India, that is immediately and quickly cut off by American secondary sanctions, then what you might see is an immediate pass through into U.S. inflation, expectations that interest rates are going to go up. We're coming up against the Federal Reserve meeting soon in the coming week, and an announcement by Kevin Warsh at the Jackson Hole Symposium about interest rates. And that is certain to feed into the treasury market immediately. And that would be exactly the opposite of what Bessent is trying to achieve. So I see that announcement of him yesterday and the way that he handled the questions as of a piece with his broader attempt to talk the bond market into submission, or at least a kind of quietude, to try and get the bond vigilantes off the back of the American Treasury. The issue is, of course, here that the bond market, as well as other countries, get a vote as well. And the space for maneuver that the U.S. has in using these tools of very coercive economic statecraft has narrowed.
6: And I'm wondering also the issue of the United Arab Emirates. Just before Bessent's announcement, the UAE announced that it was ending trade relations with Iran. Can you talk about the significance of this? And in fact, while all this these hostilities have been going on, trade across the Persian Gulf between the UAE and Iran has continued for all of these months.
9: Yeah, so the UAE has always been an important trading partner for Iran. There's also a very large Iranian diaspora community there and people who move back and forth between Iran and the Emirates. And it has long been a hub for a lot of commercial companies, but that also includes the IRGC, Iranian state companies, as well as private entities. So that's long been the case. It's also been the case that the Emirates, of course, was a major target of the initial Iranian retaliation against the American and Israeli attack after February. But then in the last 6 to 8 weeks, Iranian attacks on the Emirates really fell off dramatically. And there's been quite plausible speculation that this was because there was an arrangement that was reached between the Emirates and the Iranian government, and a certain modicum of trade was reallowed in exchange, perhaps also for Emirati payments or unfreezing of frozen Iranian assets there. Now, if the Trump administration, as the Emiratis appear to signal, has now reimposed these sanctions, and the Emiratis at least want to suggest that they are complying, two things can be happening. Either they have reimposed these restrictions, in which case they would invite pretty prompt Iranian retaliation, or they're trying to take action against a certain big headline set of commercial activities while allowing under the surface some of it to continue. I think one should not underestimate the fact that the Gulf countries have been forced in recent months to really recalibrate their relationships both to the United States, but also to China and to a number of other countries. And they realize that the United States is less able to protect them, that American actions against Iran expose them to retaliation, and that means both increased assertiveness on their own part, militarily and geopolitically, but also developing their own relations with regional powers. And that includes eventually, I think, some kind of modus vivendi with Iran. So there's definitely been, I think, a lot of signaling, but we cannot take the Emirati announcement completely at face value either. The proof will have to be in analyzing commercial data and trade data in the months to come. And only in time can we tell if this is really what's happening.
0: And Nicholas Mulder, how is this playing out in Iran? I mean, yesterday the Iranian rial dropped to a record low of nearly 2 million to the dollar. But Iranian government officials continue to dismiss the Trump administration's sanctions announcement. Is there a disconnect between the political defiance we're seeing from the Iranian government and the actual impact of the sanctions on the ground?
9: Well, the sanctions have definitely had an impact, and the U.S. naval blockade, to be more specific, more still since the beginning of June. For ordinary Iranians, of course, this war, which did not spare them in the least, has been horrific. On top of that, there's major reconstruction costs that are now very difficult to finance because of Iran's relative isolation. And what exports had been getting out of Iran in the form of oil and other exports now have also dropped off. So Iran is no longer as free to trade as it wants. There are a number of overland routes that have been activated with neighboring countries, but those have a much reduced volume in terms of what they can sustain. And I do think you're right to suggest that the Iranian government, certainly the people that now seem to be having the most influence over decision making, a number of IRGC and military figures, believe that this economic blockade shows that the Americans are out of military options, and that actually they interpret this as a sign of American weakness. So they're not afraid to up the ante further and to threaten retaliation. And they seem also quite capable of carrying it out if they so choose. The question is whose negotiating position is going to strengthen further by that kind of escalation? Will time be on the side of the Trump administration, or is the Trump administration actually itself racing against the economic clock with, like I said, rising inflation in the U.S., a deteriorating bond market, midterms coming up? In Iran, the government seems determined to ride this out, even if it means that the population will continue to suffer further in the near term. So that's how I see the lay of the land as it stands right now.
0: Nicholas Mulder is an associate professor of history at Cornell University and a specialist in sanctions. He's the author of The Economic Weapon, The Rise of Sanctions as a Tool of Modern War. Thank you so much for joining us. Coming up, we look at how local officials in Illinois are collaborating with federal immigration agents despite a state law barring the practice. Stay with us.

0: Yellow Ice by La Santa Cecilia in our Democracy Now! Studio. This is Democracy Now!, democracynow.org. I'm Anjali Kamath in New York with Juan Gonzalez in Chicago. In more than a third of counties in the state of Illinois, local police, sheriffs, and even prosecutors have collaborated with federal immigration agents, leading to the detention and deportation proceedings of at least 150 people since President Trump returned to office, despite a state law barring the practice. Details of these secretive partnerships have been revealed in two new sweeping investigations by reporter Aura Bogado of Injustice Watch. As part of her investigation, Aura Bogado obtained police body cam footage from April 2025 when Riverton, Illinois police officer Brad Herzog pulled over 31-year-old Guatemalan national Daniel Torres Perez. Herzog ran Torres's name through a law enforcement database. Then Herzog's phone rang. It was the FBI.
1: Hello.
2: Officer, how are you?
1: Good, how are you?
2: Good, man. Hey, my central dispatch, or the FBI central dispatch is calling up saying that every bell and whistle went off, saying you ran Daniel Torres. You happened to have just encountered him?
1: Yes, I've got him on a traffic stop right now.
2: I'm sorry, you broke up. Can you say that again?
1: I have him on a traffic stop right now.
2: I'll be honest with you, sir. I know that you, this puts you in a weird bind. I know that he has a ICE warrant, which is what I was helping him out on, but I know you can't act on that. But I was under the impression he also had a state bench warrant.
3: I just read his column.
1: Okay, let me check and confirm it. Sangamon 734. Sir? Everybody missed it. I don't see how, but yeah, there is an active warrant for him for DUI. No bond, so he will be going to...
2: I need that guy for an ICE warrant, but I think you can take him under the state warrant and that would hold him overnight and stay him, correct?
1: That is correct, sir.
0: For more, we go to Chicago, where we're joined by Aura Bogado, senior immigration reporter at Injustice Watch. Her two new investigations out today are titled, Illinois Promised to Protect Immigrants, Local Officials Helped Deport Them Anyway, co-published with The Intercept, and The County Prosecutors Who Became ICE Informants, co-published with Wired. Aura, welcome back to Democracy Now!, astounding investigation, incredible revelations. Talk about the role of cops, sheriffs, and prosecutors in sharing information with federal immigration agents in Illinois, a state that's supposed to be a sanctuary state. I mean, the Trust Act expressly prohibits this, or so one would expect. How is this collaboration happening, and is it legal?
4: Yeah, those are great questions. Thanks for having me, Anjali. Part of the reason that I came to Chicago was to really investigate how much of not only the Trust Act, but the many promises that are made by the state's leaders to its immigrant communities and to residents at large about protecting these communities was true. And what I found was a pattern over and over and over again, as you mentioned, in more than one in three counties, an agency, whether that's a police department, a sheriff's department, or even a county prosecutor, has worked with federal immigration officials to flag, detain, and deport at least 150 people. Those are 150 individuals whose lives were very often changed, you know, communities completely split apart. I've spent a lot of time not only, you know, going through records and paperwork and talking to the law enforcement side of this, but also with families. I've talked with more than 20 people who, you know, were in these records. A lot of them have been deported, mostly to Central America, and with their families. You know, this week, I think, you know, and a lot of our families, kids are going back to school, whether that's a, you know, pre-K or college. And I've been talking with children sort of this whole year, and sometimes they contact me when they miss their dad, because mostly the people who've been affected are overwhelmingly men. There are some women, but it's overwhelmingly men. And their children miss them, particularly at a time of change, you know, in the fall, not only here in Chicago, but throughout Illinois. In terms of what is and isn't legal, You know, it probably doesn't surprise a lot of people to know that law enforcement agents, you know, police and sheriff's deputies continue to work with ICE. What was surprising to me, and I think to a lot of people that I spoke with, is that county prosecutors who are prosecuting defendants for a variety of, you know, misdemeanor crimes and also more serious felony crimes, get in contact with ICE agents and often flag someone who wasn't already on ICE's radar, resulting in deportation. Sometimes the only reason that they reach out to ICE is because they say, for example, this person is homeless or this person doesn't speak English. You know, they have no premise to even know what a person's immigration status is, but they continue to reach out to ICE here in Illinois.
3: And Otto, what was surprising to me, I mean, there was a lot in your reporting on this that was really shocking, but this this almost like real-time communication between a local police on a traffic stop and ICE and, in other words, federal authorities almost monitoring what's going on. And because clearly in many of these so-called sanctuary states, there's a big difference between what happens in the major cities and what happens in the more rural areas. And in Illinois, for instance, Chicago is very different than downstate Illinois, the prosecutors and the police in those parts of the state. But this whole issue of how closely interlocked the ICE and federal authorities are with local police, can you talk about that a little more?
4: Sure. Prior to doing this reporting, I knew that you know, there's sort of these data loopholes. If someone is booked into custody, a fingerprint will absolutely make its way to ICE, and ICE will try and do what it can to apprehend that person. What surprised me, and you know, as we all saw in that video, and that's not the only example of it that we have, is that when someone is pulled over and an officer enters that name into dispatch, the dispatch then sends it to the Illinois State Police, which sends it to the FBI. The FBI then sends it to DHS. That's where ICE can sort of see that a person is there. And then the information that ICE may have, an administrative, you know, request, administrative warrant, administrative detainer request, is then routed all the way back to that officer in real time. And that can prove very consequential. The person who's pulled over in the video that we just saw, Daniel, he was deported a few months after that incident. He was never able to go back home to his family in Illinois. And, you know, so it's the stakes are really, really high. I also assumed that, you know, outside of Chicago, it would look very different. We have found here in Cook County that there are a lot of incidents that are similar. For example, in Tinley Park, which is here in Cook County, it's a little ways from Chicago, but you know, you can take a train there. You can drive over there. There are officers who also interacted with immigration agents in real time. They didn't detain the person on site, but they provided crucial information to immigration agents, including, for example, when and where a person was working, their home address, in one incident, a mother's name. And so it's a lot of personal data that one would imagine wouldn't be shared because of the statutes that we have here in Illinois. And again, the many promises that, for example, our Governor J.B. Pritzker has made to these communities. But it continues to happen, and it does happen, like you said, in real time. And the consequences are really, really detrimental for families.
3: Yeah, and I wanted to ask you about that. This whole has there been any response from Governor Pritzker or the Illinois State Police Director Brendan Kelly to some of the stuff that you found? Did you attempt to reach the governor's office?
4: I did. Unfortunately, I didn't hear back from Governor Pritzker's office. I also didn't hear back from Brendan Kelly. Brendan Kelly is the director of the Illinois State Police. He is handpicked by J.B. Pritzker. And so what happens in his office, comes down in some ways from the top. He serves in Pritzker's cabinet. And so, you know, he enjoys that position. But the Illinois State Police, Brenda Kelly, did not get back to me, and neither did J.B. Pritzker. Unfortunately, you know, I don't know, more than 60 offices or so did not respond to my many requests for comment. I took a long time working on this investigation, and I made sure that these agencies had plenty of time to respond. Unfortunately, Pritzker's office didn't.
0: And Aura, you know, your piece for Wired has these incredible story about prosecutors, local prosecutors sharing information with federal immigration agents. And it's unclear whether they are covered by Illinois law. Is that right? Talk about the scale at which this is happening and also tell the story of the person you profile in that story, Rolando Perez Samayoa.
4: Yeah, so in one in six Illinois counties, I found evidence that county prosecutors are indeed sharing information with ICE and federal immigration agents. It essentially happens in one of two ways. Sometimes they will respond, a staffer or even the elected state county prosecutor here in Illinois will respond to a request either from an immigration court, an ICE agent, etc. They very often send, you know, different police records, information about, you know, when and where to find someone. But oftentimes we found that these staffers, these assistant prosecutors, and even the county prosecutors themselves will reach out to ICE. No one has to ask. The information is turned over. Some of what's shared there, for example, is when and where someone will be released from jail, when someone will appear at court. And again, these are the very defendants that their own offices are trying. Something important to remember is that, you know, when someone is accused of a crime, no matter how big or small in the United States, there are constitutional rights for everybody that is afforded to every person, right? Those rights are suspended in the immigration context. The bar that is needed to sort of prove a case for deportability is so much lower. You're also not afforded counsel as you are in a criminal case. And so the rights just could not be more different. They're really on different ends of the spectrum. And in the case that I write about, Rolando Samayoa, he was in a DUI. He, you know, told me that it's like one of his biggest regrets in life. He felt very, very bad about it. The first time we talked, he told me, you know, I moved to Illinois because it's supposed to be a sanctuary. He was originally going to go to Alabama and heard from social media, from friends and from family that this is the place to be. This is a place that was going to keep someone like him and his family safe. Instead, what happened was an assistant prosecutor in the county in which he was a defendant reached out to a Homeland Security agent and shared a lot of details. You know, the agent's first response was like, okay, we're on it. Later, he asked for more details. 3 weeks after that assistant prosecutor reached out to this Homeland Security agent, Rolando's home was raided. He was coming out. He had just had a birthday and he was supposed to celebrate and he was going out to dinner. As soon as he stepped out, ICE agents sort of surrounded him. His son saw this happening and was like coming forward. ICE agents perceived that as some kind of threat and aimed 8 guns at this child, a 17-year-old. And, you know, you can imagine what kind of trauma for anyone, you know, could incur from something like that. Again, this is a child. ICE did not deny that happened and instead, you know, it issued a statement about how it uses force and in what kinds of situations. And that, you know, within a couple of hours, they were taken out of Illinois and to the a St. Louis immigration office. Rolando has told me that he felt incredible pressure to sign a voluntary departure. They were put on a plane to El Paso and spent a night there. The very next day, they were walked over to Ciudad Juarez in Mexico, and they had to raise the money to head back to Chiapas, which is their native state. And again, those are the consequences. You can have someone who, you know, makes a mistake, you know, is in a DUI, is trying to do his part to rectify what happened. And, you know, unbeknownst to him, he always thought it could be like police that was looking out for him. For some reason, he didn't get on ICE's radar, it appears, until this assistant prosecutor let Homeland Security know.
0: Aura Bogado, we'll have to leave it there.
4: Later.
0: Thank you so much for joining us and for this work. Senior immigration reporter at Injustice Watch, we'll link to your two new investigations. Coming up, incarcerated for life in Trump's war on the left. Stay with us.

0: Love's Got a Hold by Alicia Anderson and Lawrence Hobbs. This is Democracy Now!, democracynow.org. I'm Anjali Kamath in New York with Juan Gonzalez in Chicago. We end today's show with Autumn Hill, an activist who was sentenced to 50 years in prison earlier this summer on charges stemming from an anti-ICE protest outside the Prairie Land ICE jail in Alvarado, Texas. In June, a federal judge in Texas handed down prison sentences ranging from 30 to 100 years to Hill and eight other protesters who are collectively known as the Prairie Land Nine. They were convicted of terrorism-related charges after federal prosecutors accused them of being members of an Antifa terror cell. Antifa stands for anti-fascist. During the July 4, 2025 demonstration, fireworks were set off and a police officer was shot and wounded. Former U.S. Marine Corps reservist Benjamin Song, who was convicted of the shooting, received a 100-year sentence. In a statement, he said he only fired his rifle because he believed the officer was about to shoot another activist. One activist, who wasn't even at the protest, was sentenced to 30 years in prison for moving a box of anti-fascist magazines and pamphlets. Our guest, Autumn Hill, says she left the protest before the police officer was shot, but she was still charged and convicted of rioting, providing material support to terrorists, conspiring to use and carry explosives, and using and carrying explosives. Hill and other activists had brought fireworks to stage a noise demonstration to show support for people detained in the ICE jail. She's profiled in a recent piece in Rolling Stone headlined, "Incarcerated for Life in Trump's War on the Left." In a few minutes, we'll speak to Rolling Stone reporter Jack Crosby. But first, let's turn to Autumn Hill in her own words. Democracy Now! Spoke to her by phone last week from the Johnson County Correctional Facility.
1: Growing up Christian, I was deeply moved by the radical love tradition of Jesus Christ. And I saw civil rights leaders like Martin Luther King Jr. in American history and the abolitionists of the Civil War era as being inheritors of that. I've always seen those as being, you know, those political goals as having a basis in a spirituality that is founded in radical love and that is founded in seeing every human being as equal, as equally worthy of love, as equally worthy not just of love in kind of a lovey-dovey, feeling sort of a way, but real material love, love that works itself out in actions of care and tenderness, and sometimes in acts of fierce protection and defense of the bodies and the rights of others from those who would seek to deprive them of those rights. Being outside of Fairyland on the night of July 4th was, for me, an act of radical love. You know, it was an act of solidarity with the immigrant community in the United States of America. Scripture talks about this idea that, you know, you love the alien, you love the stranger, you love the sojourner in the land, because that's who you are, actually. You know, I'm not a Christian per se anymore. I am part of what I see as being an interreligious, tradition of radical love that includes, you know, Christians like Dr. King and his friend Vincent Harding, and Muslims like Malcolm X and Dr. Omid Safi, and Buddhists like Thich Nhat Hanh. You know, this radical love tradition to me is about the idea that justice is bringing love into the public space. The fact that this happened in Texas, in one of the most conservative parts of the country, this was the perfect storm for the Trump administration to finally be able to push through a case and to make an example out of activists and to kind of create this warning, you know, that if you resist the Trump administration in any way, if you resist police, if you resist the mass incarceration of immigrants, they are going to bury you. I'm absolutely being imprisoned, you know, for a political agenda.
0: That was Autumn Hill speaking to Democracy Now!'s Nicole Salazar from Johnson County Correctional Facility. Autumn Hill was sentenced in June to 50 years in prison on charges stemming from an anti-ICE protest outside the Prairieland ICE Jail in Texas. We're joined now by Jack Crosby, senior writer at Rolling Stone magazine. His recent feature on the Prairieland case is headlined "Incarcerated for Life in Trump's War on the Left." And his latest is "How Trump's War on the Left Will Come for the Center." Welcome to Democracy Now! Why did you choose to write about Autumn Hill? And tell us more about her. You had several conversations with her, and she's been in jail for almost a year now?
2: Yeah, thanks so much for having me. I've been writing about left-wing movements for a number of years, and I had some experience reporting in the specific communities that Autumn was a part of. I had never met her before, but I had met other activists in the Dallas-Fort Worth scene in past stories that I had done. But what I really feel like I've been tracking for several years now is a sort of organized, growing campaign by not just the Trump administration, some of this started during the Biden years, but by conservative forces in various governments around the country to create kind of a new playbook for criminalizing dissent. And Autumn's case, and I think more broadly the case of all of the Prairieland defendants, was one of the most extreme examples of this. It was if you were a federal prosecutor trying to establish that, you know, anti-fascists were all violent and you kind of, it's not what the facts of the case said, but if you were trying to push that narrative on an audience that doesn't understand the full context of everything that is happening, you know, this was a goldmine for those federal prosecutors. And so I wanted to look further into that, and I wanted to look at the precedent that they were trying to set and what they might try to do with that precedent, and also what the ramifications of that meant for very normal, politically engaged people like Autumn Hill, who's now serving effectively the rest of her life in prison.
0: And she has been in jail since last July. What's her life in detention like? And she's going to be transferred to a federal prison soon, is that right?
2: The timing on when she'll be transferred to federal prison and sort of the chain of custody is all kind of up in the air. She often does not know, you know, at all when these things are going to happen. You know, when you're incarcerated, I think your life depends very much on people coming into your very isolated living situation and just sort of telling you how it's going to be. And that's very much been her life for the past year. For a lot of her time in Johnson County, for some of her time in Tarrant County, and some of her time in FMC Fort Worth, which is the only federal facility she's been in, she's been held in what's called administrative segregation. Sometimes there have been reasons put for this. Sometimes it's been because, as a trans woman, because of her gender identity in certain facilities, sometimes they're held in administrative segregation for security reasons. But what this effectively is it's solitary confinement. And she's been in different stretches in effectively solitary confinement for months at a time. She's not at the moment. As far as I know, I haven't spoken to her in a few days, but earlier this week, last week when I spoke to her, she was in a 26-person pod in Johnson County. So, you know, not a huge general population, but a much more, I guess, normal, given the circumstances, living situation.
3: And Jack Crosby, I wanted to ask you that this whole, what did the government have to prove this charge of material support for terrorism? What did it exactly mean? And also, how were these defendants, the impact of the Charlie Kirk assassination, which happened in September of 2025, did that have any impact on how they were prosecuted?
2: Yeah, it had a huge impact. So one of the timing of this case is really interesting. It happens sort of at one of these turning points in American history. So the The incident at the Prairie Land Detention Facility happens on July 4th, 2025. Charlie Kirk isn't shot until several weeks later. So Autumn's lawyer told me that in the beginning, when the charges first came down and they were arrested, this was much more a case that was focused on the shooting of a police officer, right? A few weeks after this, Charlie Kirk is shot, and after his shooting, the government kind of goes into overdrive in pushing to further criminalize sort of left-wing organizing within the United States. There's a presidential memorandum that's written and some executive orders. The most consequential of this is known as National Security Presidential Memorandum 7, I believe, or NSPM 7 for short. And in this memo, it basically lays out how the Trump administration considers the umbrella term of Antifa to not only be an actual contiguous group, which it is not, it is an ideology, but it considers that group to be a terrorist organization. And what NSPM 7 does as well is it outlines a sort of framework for how the government can go at breaking up that organization. And what we see in Hill's case is that after NSPM 7 comes out, the prosecution's entire sort of narrative about what happened in the case changes. And they start referring to the defendants in Prairie Land as an Antifa cell. And that really becomes the thing that I would say that they're trying to prove in this case, but as Autumn's lawyer has explained to me, the government doesn't really have a burden of proof in these things. NSPM 7 is not a legal framework. It's not something that has been, precedent has been set by any courts on this. It is just something that the president has said and that prosecutors can then rely on to try and push a narrative to a jury, to the public. And there's no real burden of proof. They can just say that you're Antifa, and that becomes sort of gospel according to the government if they say it.
0: Jack Crosby is a senior writer at Rolling Stone magazine. We will link to your piece, Incarcerated for Life and Trump's War on the Left. We're going to continue this discussion and post it online at democracynow.org, and we'll learn more about material support for terrorism and how that relates to this case. And that does it for today's show. Democracy Now! Is produced with Mike Burke, Dina Guzder, Messiah Rhodes, Nicole Salazar, Nermeen Sheikh, Maria Taracena. I'm Anjali Kamath. Thanks for joining us for another edition of Democracy Now!
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Good morning. Good morning, and good morning to you, too. This is Law of the Land, and I am Gloria J. Brown Marshall, your host, here on WBAI 99.5 FM, WBAI.org. And check out my podcast, Law of the Land with Gloria J. Brown Marshall, on those different platforms. You know where they are. And I want to talk with you today, first and foremost, about, let's see, how the nation is going down a little further every day, it seems, that we're dealing with this insanity that people, I think, are sitting around like this is a highfalutin reality show, trying to figure out what's going to happen next. I know it's difficult because I really want to zone out sometimes, and I can see that, but we've got to pay attention. Today we're going to have on Manuel Gomez, and many of you know that I've had Manuel on for many, many years. But I want to start off with something that the U.S. Supreme Court is doing. this majority, vetted majority that we have, that decided that mail-in voting can be controlled by the executive branch. Now, the Constitution does not give authority over elections to the president. In particular, the Constitution gives the way that people vote to the states. But in an executive order back in March, Donald Trump signed it, because as he legislates from the White House, as Republicans allow him to do their job, why, when we look at our paychecks, do we have this federal money going out to pay their salaries in Congress when the Republicans have basically sat back and allowed Donald Trump, through writing these executive orders, to actually legislate from the White House? So he, Donald Trump, had decided in March that mail-in ballots should not take place because, as he thinks, there's all this fraud. Now, remember, we have millions of people in this country, hundreds of millions of people in this country. And yet he believes, even if we find five people who have voted, who should not have voted, that we should have a citizenship list. We don't have a list of all citizens, because remember, people are being born and people are dying.

All the time. We move all the time. This is a nation unlike other places. If you visit other places, you'll see there are countries where people are basically where they are and have been over many generations. This is a country where it's nothing to say, I'm leaving to go for a job. I'm leaving because I just want to leave my hometown. I'm leaving to go to school. I'm leaving because I got married. There are so many reasons why people move, their names change, things happen, and yet the U.S. Postal Service is supposed to be responsible not only for the citizenship list, but comparing whether or not the person who is to receive a mail-in ballot, is the person's name on a citizenship list. And in addition to that when that ballot is taken, filled in, and taken to the post office to be mailed, that the name on the envelope is the name on a citizenship list. Now, I don't know the last time you've been to your post office, but the last time I was in my post office, it took them a good 10 minutes to find my package. So I'm concerned. I am gravely concerned. And we know that Donald Trump has used mail-in ballots, but now, because any obstacle put before the citizen and voting reduces the number of citizens who vote. Keep that in mind. It's understood. It's calculated. Any obstacles put before a citizen voting will reduce the number of citizens voting. And yet the U.S. Supreme Court's conservative majority has supported this executive order, even though they're saying that there's no harm to the states for allowing the Postal Service because it's federal. So the executive is saying we control the Postal Service because it's federal. We can have of all the different people, different agencies, we can have them control our mail-in ballots. And 2 years ago, I was out of the country. So I voted early. They've already tried to stop early voting. Now since they couldn't stop their early voting, now they're after again the mail-in ballots. I just want to keep you abreast of what's going on. And we need to come out in force. I don't know, as I've said before, where indivisible. I don't know where No Kings. I don't know what their plan is. I don't know where the legacy organizations are around this, why the silence, where is any type of leadership out there to have a plan to come together with other people and do something that uses the outrage, uses the strategies that of the past, successful, effective protest marches, uses the idea of the future of our democracy, diversity, our health, and our literacy, those four pillars that I decided are the four pillars necessary for us to move forward towards something, not just protesting against something. Where are these people? Where are the ones who are outraged enough, care enough, and are willing to come forward to work with others and have us use our power, the power of the people, to push back against what's going on right now? If you're part of Indivisible, I've said this before, if you're part of No Kings, if you're part of legacy organizations like the NAACP, the ACLU, whatever, if you're part of these organizations, could someone, my email address is gbmarshall@wbai.org. GB Marshall was two L's, Marshall, two L's, at wbai.org. Could you call me, contact me, come on this program and tell us what the heck you're doing, what is the plan, and how we can be involved in it? Because this is ridiculous. I have, as I stated, Manuel Gomez on my show today, and we're going to talk about those people who are being held, detained, awaiting trial. And it's really something that the time period they have been detained and held is really something that I believe not only would anyone be concerned about, but
especially those people who don't have a voice. And you know that's what WBAI is about, bringing these issues to the forefront so that those people who are being held at least know that someone out there cares. They're being held without the trial yet. They're not being held based on punishment. They're being held because, you know, the court has decided that they either they can't create the bail necessary not to be in detained while they're awaiting trial, or the court may believe they should be held. But either way, we have something called a Speedy Trial Act, and we have something called a Sixth Amendment. And I want to talk a couple of, just to give you some background on this. According to the Bureau of Justice Statistics, now that's where we have our criminal justice data. So if you're ever looking for the numbers, you know, I like to go to the document. If you're looking for the numbers when it comes to who's incarcerated and the racial breakdown of incarceration, the types of crimes people are incarcerated for, go to the Bureau of Justice Statistics. And that data will give you what is necessary to understand where we are in this country about the incarceration numbers. The reports are always going to be a little delayed because it takes time to work on those numbers. Now, under this administration, there's always a concern that the people who are best at doing it are not doing the job because they are not political operatives. So take that with a grain of salt. But according to the Bureau of Justice Statistics, primary mid-year 2024 report, local U.S. jails held approximately 450,000 unconvicted individuals. These are people awaiting trial to see if they committed the crime. So then, therefore, there could be the possibility of them serving time. These are people who have not been convicted. They're waiting for their trials to take place. And so this pre-adjudication status represents about 69% of the total jail population. So you have those in jail who are serving sentences and those in jail who are awaiting trial. We're going to focus on those who are awaiting trial. And because we have a Sixth Amendment to the Constitution on this issue, there is precedent for how long someone can just be held. Now, remember, back in the time period of the colonial days of the Americans versus King George, the reason why we have a Sixth Amendment is because King George would have his soldiers and others detain people in the Americas here, right here where we are, and without a charge, without any information about why they were being detained, they were being held. And so, in order to have some protection against the government from doing this, we have a Sixth Amendment that reads, quote, "In all criminal prosecutions, the accused shall enjoy the right to a speedy and public trial." A speedy and public trial. And it goes on with the Sixth Amendment, but that's the part we're going to focus on today. Now, we also have international perspectives on this. The Universal Declaration of Human Rights. The Universal Declaration of Human Rights, Article 9, no one shall be subjected to arbitrary arrest, detention, or exile. So they cannot arbitrarily detain someone. So despite international protections and the Sixth Amendment, our U.S. constitutional guarantee of a speedy trial, as recent as 2019, in cases involving felony convictions, New York City only met the state standard for a six-month detainment in about a third of cases. So they can hold someone 6 months. That's supposed to be in New York State, 6 months. We have people being held in New York State jails awaiting trial for years. Not 6 months, for years. And under the Speedy Trial Act, if the person is not tried within a certain period of time, they're supposed to be set free. But what happens is that we have prosecutors who will say, oh, we're set for trial, so that then it stops the clock. Then they'll say, oh, but we need more time. So the person is now waiting time in jail for their trial. And then the force, of course, is like, well, if you plead guilty, you get out. Now,
Some of us remember that there have been very serious cases in which people have been awaiting trial and not getting out for so long that there are suicides, there are rapes, there's so many things that are happening. In the Bronx, yes, the Bronx County, consistently exhibits the longest case processing and wait times in the city of New York, historically averaging well over 12 to 23 months, almost 2 years. 2 years being detained awaiting trial. So you can read more about this in this report. Another one titled Felony Case Delay in New York City, Lessons from a Pilot Project in Brooklyn. So we have issues in Brooklyn, we have issues in the Bronx, but the Bronx has the highest number of people waiting trial for the longest period of time. Let's go to our musical break and then get some more meat on these bones provided by Manuel Gomez, private investigator who's been working on these issues for some time. We'll be right back after this musical break.

0: was Michael Jackson. They don't care about us. So, I mean, when we're talking about the Sixth Amendment, we're talking about whether or not people who are being held have any voice. I mean, we have the legal aid and we have some defense counsel who are representing these people, but when they go to before the judge and start talking about when the trial should take place, then what are their rights? And we're not going to have Manuel Gomez here to discuss as a lawyer. He's not. He's a private investigator. He has a very long background in helping people in communities. He's also been a part of NYPD at one time. He was part of the military. He had a very high clearance. He's been operating as an advocate in many ways and trying to help people. And so he's been trying to help families who are reaching out. How do I, my loved one is being held. How do I actually help them? So we're going to go to Manuel. Is he available? Good morning. Hi, Manuel Gomez.
1: How are you? First of all, I want to say thank you for having me on the show. This is a very important show because of the information that Law of the Land puts out that many other shows don't, which is the reality of the law and what is happening in our system. So I want to thank you once again for giving me the opportunity to provide my clients and the people of the United States a voice for the voiceless.
0: Well, speaking of a voice for a voiceless, we're going to need your voice a little louder, if possible.
1: Yes, yes, ma'am.
0: So, yes. So speak as though you're talking to people very far away, because we need to get this information out. So let's start with, how did this issue come to your attention?
1: Well, I got a phone call one day about 7 years ago from a mother in Brooklyn. And is the mother of Victorious Kingsbury. I'm going to leave her name confidential because this is a very dangerous case, and it is a murder case, and the murderer is still walking our streets. Okay? I was called. She said that my son was innocent and that he was tried in Brooklyn for a murder he never did, and that the witnesses were forced to lie by the prosecutors and by the NYPD detectives. I told her I would look into it. She hired me to go get an affidavit from one of the witnesses, and a kid named Matthew Layton. When I went to go see him, it took me about a good four times before I could find this kid in Brooklyn. When I found him, I video recorded a statement, Gloria, of him telling me how the police department was telling him who to pick out in the lineup. And not only that, but they were threatening him and saying that if he doesn't say that this guy, Victorious Kingsbury, did the murder of Mr. Craig Kelly, then they were going to charge him with murder. Now, the entire time Matthew Lane is telling the NYPD detectives, Mr. Kingsbury is innocent. It's not him. It's another guy. Okay? But they were fixated on Mr. Kingsbury. And they wanted nothing more but for him to pick him out. Now, Gloria, not only did they do that, but they also had another witness to this shooting. Now, this shooting happened in March 15th of 2014 in Brooklyn on Grand Avenue. The victim was a guy named Mr. Gilbert Kelly. He's 57 years old. He was homeless at the time. There was about five young teens between the ages of like 18 and 25 who were all together out there on Grand Avenue in Brooklyn at 2 p.m. Now, one of the teens stole a bag of grapes. A bag of grapes. This murder case is because of a bag of grapes being stolen. The old man stood up, confronted the kid for stealing the grapes. The kid that did. And then pulled out a knife. The county pulled out a knife on the teams. Now, one of the teams, which I know now, like my name is Manuel Gomez, is the killer, Mr. Dante Kennedy. Let me say that name again. Dante Kennedy is the killer. He pulls out a gun and shoots Mr. Kelly. Now, as anybody knows, when somebody starts shooting, everybody's going to run in 20 different directions. Okay? The situation here is that Matthew Lane was standing next to Mr. Kingsbury and saw the shooter literally 5 feet from him. Now, they've given that animal one description. It doesn't fit Mr. Victorious Kingsbury. They've given out numerous statements stating how tall the person was, how thin they were. It doesn't fit Mr. Kingsbury. But Mr. Kingsbury gets convicted of second-degree murder and criminal possession of a weapon. Now, what's scary about this case is that during the trial, the second day in trial, the prosecutor turns over to the defense. Now, let me say that again. The trial is ongoing. Just started in the second day. And the prosecutor turns over a CD with 16,000 Facebook text messages and Instagram and text messages on this. So they didn't give Mr. Kingsbury time to review evidence that the prosecutor held back. And they gave it to him in the middle of trial. There was no way Mr. Kingsbury could go through all this evidence. No way. And the prosecutor held it back deliberately. But thank God Mr. Kingsbury has such an amazing mother. Such a mother with such tenaciousness. She went through all those text messages. And Gloria, what she found in one of the text messages, a couple of thousand messages into the CD, was a text message from Dante Kennedy stating that it was his gun and that he bought 50 bullets for it. How do you leave that information out? The prosecutor didn't want that information to come out because then it shows the gun wasn't belonging to Mr. Victorious Kingsbury. Let me say that again. This was rock solid evidence showing that that gun belonged to Mr. Kennedy. And they prevented it. Now, we have a law called Brady violations. Well, I got a better chance of marrying J-Lo and winning the Powerball in a thunderstorm before a prosecutor gets charged with Brady violations. This is our problem now in our system. We have no accountability on these prosecutors for violating the law. And the reason why, Gloria, is because prosecutors are being evaluated in New York City by how many cases they win rather than the justice that they administer. And this is the freaking problem that I fight throughout the city. And so now the mother and Mr. Kingsbury spounced up all their resources and put in for an appeal. But Gloria, it takes almost 5 years for this case to be heard in a 440 motion because we had evidence proving that not only that Mr. Dante Kennedy have the gun, not only did he buy the bullets, but that the two witnesses were forced to lie. Now, let me say this. There was another witness called Mr. Tyquan Burnett. This kid was brought into the precinct with Matthew Lane, and they were forcing him to say Victorious Kingsbury did this. Now, you would say, why would the cops do this? And I can tell you why. I've had numerous cases throughout New York City where the detectives want to wrap it up real quick, 1, 2, 3, and just make themselves look like heroes. When the fact is, you can't wrap up a case like this, 1, 2, 3. You have to get all the facts in detail. So Mr. Tyquan Burnett has criminal charges on him. He was looking at 11 years in jail. So what does the prosecutor say? Hey, if you say Victorious Kingsley did it and you testify against him, we'll give you 2 years in jail. And for the amount of time he served, you'll walk out right now. So, of course, what do you think he did? He lies and said Mr. Kingsbury did the murder. But before he lied, he also told the defense attorney that Mr. Kingsbury was innocent. This is the problem. We have prosecutors offering deals to convicted criminals to get out of jail. Now, if you're looking at 10 and 12 years or 15 years, hell, I'm going to say Donald Trump did the murder to get out of jail. Why? Because I want my freedom. And this is the problem we have. So when you are standing there in jail, like you said prior in this interview, the Bronx has the highest amount of people that are waiting to go to trial, waiting to go to hearings, waiting to go for appeals. All right. And I know you said that the survey shows between 2 to 3 years. Well, Gloria, I got to be honest with you. That survey's wrong. It's not 2 to 3 years. The average person that in my cases, and I've got 25 cases where the people have been waiting 4 and 6 years. The Sixth Amendment is in the toilet. It's supposed to be a right to speedy trial. There's no speedy trial. Like I said, I got a better chance of winning the Powerball than getting a speedy trial in the Bronx or Brooklyn. And then if you're black, oh my God, it's hurry up and wait and then hurry up and wait. If you're Hispanic, you don't matter. Okay? This, you just gotta wait. And this is the problem we have. I would dare say, Gloria, maybe 25 to 30% of our people in jail right now who are innocent waiting 5 and 6 years to go for a hearing or for trial. And this is gladiator school. These people are being beaten, tortured, abused, threatened, and intimidated every single day in these jails. And there's no recourse. And this is the one of the things that I fight against. And I've actually written legislation on this, a legislative proposal to try to correct this injustice, which you can see on the Black Ops Pod Redskins website. But what I want to show, Gloria, is that on this case, something happened. I went to a 440 hearing, okay? And you and I both know how I feel about judges in New York. I have no love for them. Well, for the first time in my career, I met a judge who was an example of what judges to be. And this was a black judge named Judge Craig Walker in Brooklyn. Let me say that name again because I'm proud to say that name, Judge Craig Walker. Okay? And I got up in this courtroom and I was interrogated for 15 hours on my investigation into Mrs. Notorious Kingpin's case, because the prosecutors were attacking me because I was defending Mr. Kingsbury, because they know he's already been in jail for 12 years and is an innocent man, and their evidence before the trial started proved he was innocent. But again, the prosecutor refused to share that evidence, refused to present that evidence. They cared more about winning rather than the truth. And this is a problem I face nationwide. I cover right now 11 states with a private investigator. And in every state, the problem is the same. It's a systemic pattern throughout the U.S. And the sad thing, Gloria, is that most of the judges, they side with the prosecutor. Except on this case, Fred Walker, he granted the hearing after 4.5 years. And let me say, the only reason why that hearing happened after 4.5 years is of waiting is because Victoria Kingsley's mother contacted a reporter, and the reporter kept putting pressure saying, what's going on? Why is it taking so long? What's going on? And then they realized now that they're being exposed for their lackadaisical, lazy attitude in this case. And now that the case moved forward, when the judge saw that there was overwhelming evidence, he granted the hearing.
0: All right, Manuel. So we're going to move from that story regarding one of the, mm-hmm. just to put a name to some of the things that are happening with detention awaiting trial. And I'm glad that you were able to find a judge and a situation based on a reporter, how these systems have to have intervention by people who care, who are asking questions, who can actually push the system to work. But that's one out of tens of thousands. And as we're seeing now, we don't know how many actually are being held altogether at this point, because these reports were, as I said in the beginning of the show, from data from a few years ago. So we're still trying to find the actual numbers for what's going on today. But I hope that there is some people who are listening and have connections with the prosecutor's offices in Brooklyn, in the Bronx in particular, to know that we are on the case. You are there on the ground, and we are paying attention to those people who are being detained without trial in our city. We need to pay attention, and those family members who are listening or know of other family members who are listening, yes, we are paying attention. There is another topic area that we're going to talk to after this musical break, and this is another one that you brought to my attention regarding human trafficking. And in human trafficking is real, and I know people think of human trafficking as some distant place, but it's around us. It's constantly around us. And so I want us to talk more about human trafficking on the other side of this musical break. And this is human trafficking for sexual reasons, human trafficking for labor reasons. There are people who are being held captive right now and forced in these outrageously horrific situations. We'll be right back to talk about that after this very quick musical break.

0: Yes, Olivia, or as many of us know that song, is lost and turned out by the whispers. And it speaks of someone, a young girl who is, basically trafficked and turned to prostitution. And so Manuel Gomez, private investigator with a background in the military as well as New York Police Department, and you have been working on these cases over many years. You brought this to my attention because you wanted people to know about the human trafficking taking place, not just around the country, but right here in our city. Tell us about these cases you have.
1: Okay, well, I have a sex trafficking two cases right now. One in Astoria, Queens. It's located at 40, in front of Nine House Park, in front of 40th Road, Prince Street, off Roosevelt Avenue. Okay, let me say that again. It's a sex trafficking house on Nine House Park, on 40th Road, Prince Street, off Roosevelt Avenue, where they're selling young Black, Hispanics, and Oriental and Asian women there, okay? And I was brought to the attention by this, by a very, very tenacious district leader, and that was the Honorable Martha Flores Vasquez of the 40th Assembly District of Flushing, Queens. Let me say that again. Martha Flores Vasquez of the 40th Assembly District of Queens, in Flushing. And she told me about these people. So I went down there to see, and she was right. They're out there selling. They're pushing these women. And she's trying to report it to the police. And so we both held a press conference on August 1st, Columbia, in front of the sex traffickers' house. And we had the police come. We had the Queens district attorneys come. We had the Brooklyn district attorneys come and say, look, it's happening right here. Here's pictures of the women outside are being to do this. It's on the second floor. Gloria, they did nothing. But on the press conference, we posted up posters, get out, stay out, we're not going to tolerate this. Many Black and Hispanic women put posters up on the door and the building itself where the sex trafficking, and you could see the shades going back and forth and scared. But still, nothing happened.
0: Well, at
1: Then I
0: this
1: told her.
0: We're talking about a situation in which the data from Homeland Security has estimated 1.1 million people live in conditions of modern slavery or human trafficking at any given time, and that we have international transportation hubs in populations in cities like New York, New Jersey, and Connecticut, and they operate as the prime grounds for sex and labor trafficking. So Queens and Brooklyn are places in which the human trafficking is, as you've pointed out, taking place right where we are. That it's known, it's understood. You had a press conference or part of a press conference in which politicians and others were there and people within the communities. But when you say that nothing happened, you mean that there were no arrests, there was no investigation. What do you mean when you say nothing happened?
1: Gloria, no arrest. If there is an investigation, I am unaware of it. You know why? Because 2 days later, they were still pushing the women and having them out in front. And this is in front of a children's park. Let me say that again. This is in front of a park where our children are playing, and we're selling kids and we're selling young women in there. No, this is unacceptable. And this is not just happening in Astoria, Queens. I got another location, which I reported to the Special Victims Unit at 240 East 33rd Street, where they're also selling Albanian and Russian women. This is insanity, and it's happening broad daylight. And then when the sun sets, they have them out there. Back in the 80s, you had, prostitution rampant on 22nd Street. Now it's become more intricate. It's become more professionalized. They're using apartments. They're pretending using the internet, bringing their clientele. But they still have people out there pushing, hey, you want to go have sex? Hey, come over here to the second floor. And this is what's happening. So now on September 12th at 2 p.m., again, in front of that house of sex trafficking, this, and I don't just call it a house of sex trafficking, I call it a house of sex slavery. You are taking people who have come into this country, and many of them illegally, and try to get a better life, and you're making them into sex slaves. And then they kill them afterwards after they're done using their life expansion up. And we're going to be holding on September 12th at 2 p.m., again, at 40 Road, Prince Street, off Roosevelt, in front of Blandhouse Park. Again, Blandhouse Park, another press conference in front of the sex traffickers' house, in the hope that at this time, and now that we're showing pictures that they're still doing it, days after we already did the first press conference, I'm hoping that this will force the NYPD, the Queens District Attorney, Manhattan District Attorney, and the Brooklyn District Attorney to take action. The fact of the matter is, most of the time, what do you get from these people? Lip service. They don't do the job. And the problem is, everybody thinks it's like the show Law and Order, Gloria. No, it's law and disorder. And that's the fact. That's the unfortunate fact that I fight against every single week. But the fact is that we say slavery was abolished by the 13th Amendment. Hell, Gloria, it's just as real as my name is Manuel Gomez.
0: Well, and I thank you. I thank you, Manuel, for bringing this information to us about those being detained, awaiting trial for years, and bringing information regarding these houses of human trafficking that are here in our city. And tell us very quickly in our last seconds together how people can get in touch with you if they have information they'd like to share.
1: If you have any information regarding any times that are innocent and murder cases or sex trafficking, you can reach me at 347-867-6242. Again, 347-867-6242. And if I don't pick up, please call me like I owe you child support. All right, because I will return your call. I will pick up. And I just want to say, again, thank you to WBAI. Thank you for Law of the Land. And thank you for Gloria Marshall for being an example and a voice for the voices and exposing these injustices. Thank you. We need to support this show. We really do, people. Because without this show and shows like this, how are you going to know what to do?
0: Thank you so much, Manuel, and be safe out there.
1: God bless you. God bless you all. Thank you, Gloria.
0: And that was Manuel Gomez speaking about his clients, his experience as a private investigator, investigating on behalf of families that are being detained, their family members being detained, awaiting trial, and the evidence and issues that are of concern regarding fairness and justice, as well as this, as you said, ongoing battle regarding human trafficking. During the World Cup, the NYPD actually arrested 89 people across the city with ties to human trafficking, and police rescued 7 minors and helped 43 victims. Human trafficking on Roosevelt Avenue in Flushing, Queens has been an ongoing problem. And for those who are living in the area, you know what we're talking about. I have time for a couple of callers. I know people have been holding on. And that number, 212-209-2877, 212-209-2877. We've heard a lot today. We only have about 5 minutes, but you know how I want to hear from my listeners. On Law of the Land, we care about the legal issues, but we don't look at law in a narrow way. We want to expand it. So you have to be very quick if you want to get on. Michael, do we have any callers? Let's hear from you. You're on the air. Good morning. You're on Law of the Land.
2: Yeah, good morning. This is Jay from Harlem.
0: How you doing?
2: I'm fine, thank you. I'm going to just go a different route because of the time. And so I'm just simply saying, yo, Manuel, I'm going to be reaching out to you amazing. I really thank God for him, and he's always in my prayers. He needs to know that he's actually in some of the missions, depth of my prayers. So in terms of his safety and all the work he's doing, I'm going to try to reach out to him for some business. And in terms of you, my professor, I want to go up to John Jay. I don't know if I'll be able to reach you that way through there, but I also want to try to see if they have students or maybe like some professors, some that can help me with some do some research and gather some information. And will I have access? I'm not a student right now. I'm in John Jay. I mean, but the bridge program. But I'm not in right now. But I'm just wondering, so I don't know if they'll let me as far as ID. I got regular ID, job ID, state ID, but not student. So you can answer that. I just need to try to access someone who can, you know, guide, shepherdize, help me real quickly to get some information, mostly family matters, family court, but not just that. It's also dealing with me as a victim of domestic violence and a male, and, you know, they really just downplay it in Manhattan. So I'm trying to get some information regarding that. John,
0: well,
2: I know that's a school of criminal law. Will they be there? Can I access the law library and some people that may be able to help me or no?
0: Well, it might be difficult because it's not set up for that. I always thought it would be interesting if John Jay had like legal clinic. It's something that I was interested in doing. But it's not really set up for that. But I would say that please use our libraries. Actually, contact New York Public Library. You can go online and you can ask a librarian and find out, you know, if there are libraries that are available or going to CUNY Law School Library, and you can call their library and ask them what they would have that's available for you. New York Law School, for example, might be another law school that might have the librarians who would be more in line with giving you the information you want. I am not quite sure if our librarians at John Jay would be equipped, and I wouldn't want you to be frustrated. Okay, I don't know if we have time for another call. And so, we're out of time, but I want to have two announcements. One, my film, Before 1619, She Took Justice, is my documentary film. And for those people who have seen it before, thank you so much. But it's also going to be playing again, and this is going to be in September, on September 13th, that's a Monday at 3:30, and Wednesday, September 16th. At 6 p.m. at Cinema Village. And Cinema Village is located at 22 East 12th Street. That's 22 East 12th Street in Manhattan. And that's Cinema Village. And that's part of the NUKHA Film Festival. N-U-K-H-U, NUKHA Film Festival at Cinema Village in Manhattan. And so I'm really excited about that. And for anybody who's Swedish, or has a Swedish interest, or has gone to Sweden, the former Prime Minister of Sweden and I will be in conversation on September 23rd. And there'll be more information about that. But yes, pass the word. The former Prime Minister of Sweden, Stefan Löfven, is going to be in conversation with me. And we're going to be talking about labor and freedom issues. And what is going on as far as democracy. And that's going to be a very interesting conversation. That will take place on September 23rd. Mark your calendars, and I'll give you more information regarding the place and the time as we get further into September. We've given you all of this today, all of this. And as once again, I apologize for other listeners who are waiting online. It was a packed show. And I will, of course, always try to let listeners come on so that we can have a dialogue. But in order for us to have a platform, we have to pay to keep the lights on. We have to pay for electricity in order for us to have the station. We have to pay for the antenna. All these things have to take place. And that requires us to have a fund drive. And we don't have them as often as we used to, thank goodness. It used to be all the time. But we do need to fund drive. 833-922-4692. As Manuel Gomez said, this show is something that's necessary for you to know what's going on in your world, especially during this time period of madness, an era of madness. And this is what I'm claiming it to be. This is what it is. We're in a time period of madness, and we are not trying to be so distracted or feel shut down that we cannot think or be a part of the success, the drive to move forward as a nation. And we can have success, and it means different things to different people. How can we effectively protest so that we can successfully get out of this mire of madness? 833-922-4692 allows us to have the money for us to talk about the situation that we're in, to learn more about the law writ large, so that it's not just the legal cases. Those are very important. Remember, we started off about the U.S. Supreme Court and the ruling that just took place regarding mail-in voting. That's important for you to know. The Sixth Amendment, right to a speedy trial, that's important for you to understand that people are being denied that right through these collusion between the prosecutors and some of the judges that are allowing people to be held for years but without trial, without a conviction. You find this out here. And, of course, the human trafficking that's taking place right here in our city. You get that from WBAI, and we need to get something in order to keep these things going. And 833-922-4692 is the number. Leave a message. Let someone get back with you. And you can go online as well, WBAI.org, and see how you can contribute, WBAI.org. And you'll see on the website where it says donate, and you just hit that and go to donate. You can do it that way. Or you can call 833-922-4692. What does success mean to you when it comes to advocacy? What does it mean to you when it comes to actually trying to get this nation out of this mire of madness that we're in right now? There's always something going on. I understand that. But this is a very different time. Very different. And we need to not shut down. We need to embrace each other and realize that together we can move forward. Democracy, diversity, literacy, health. Those four pillars are the ones I put forward for us to actually bond and band around to move forward. Thank you, Michael G. There's a lot going on behind the scenes, and I appreciate you in all things, and I look forward to seeing you, my listeners, on Law of the Land, on the radio.

Gloria J. Brown Marshall is an Emmy Award-winning writer and author of A Protest History of the United States, covering 500 years of protests and protesters, and founder of Martyrs Day, a tribute to slain protesters and activists observed on July 5th. Go to the website martyrsday.us. Martyrs Day, M-A-R-T-Y-R-S. martyrsday.us. I'm Michael G. Haskins, your radio host and guide. It is 10 a.m. in New York City on a Tuesday morning. And coming up next over WBAI is Minefield with Dr. James McIntosh.

0: Otep, Habarigani, Assalamu Alaikum, what's up? Welcome to Mindfield, the show where we explore explosive issues for the black mind. I'm your host, Dr. James McIntosh, and my co-producer is Dr. Richardina McIntosh. Today, we have a bunch of professors and activists, and we're going to talk about a subject we've discussed in the past, but today we're going to get into it from perhaps some completely different perspectives. We're going to discuss reparations, but we're also going to ask our experts to respond to some of the leading arguments against reparations. I got these arguments from a book many consider the authority on reparations called Should America Pay?, in which the issue of reparations is discussed by many people that were compiled by one of our guests today. And he was the editor of that book. The book was called Should America Pay? And I'm speaking of none other than Brother Professor Ray Winbush. We also have with us Professor Tyreen Wright, Professor Jahi Johnson, and Sister Colette Pion. Let's get into our discussion. Welcome, brothers and sisters. Okay. I would like for everybody to please make sure that you are unmuted. And after we do that, then let's get into our discussion. So starting with Professor Johnson, please tell us in a few sentences a little bit about yourself, your education and work.
1: All right. Thanks, Dr. Mack. My name is Jahi Johnson. I'm a native Chicagoan and been in Brooklyn for about 14 years. And I'm going into my 14th year as a professor at Brooklyn College as a sociologist, and my work deals with black politics in the ways that black people have always tried to figure out a solution to their problems.
0: Thank you so much. Now, let's move on to Dr. Wright. Dr. Wright, please tell us a little bit about yourself.
2: Good morning. Good morning, and thank you for having me once again. So I am a professor for the City University of New York. And my background is in history and the political history of Africa, liberation movements in particular. But I am also the author of a book, Booker T. Washington in Africa, which is about two policy cases that Booker T. Washington was involved in preserving Liberia and fighting the African exclusion measure. And I'm currently the director of education for I Love Black People. You see how I'm logged in today under my logo, I Love Black People. And what we do is protect black people from racism, Afrophobia, and xenophobia. And we are heavily involved in the current situation on the continent right now with South Africa and migrants from other African nations to South Africa being returned to their home countries. So,
0: okay.
2: A little bit about me. Mm-hmm.
0: Okay, I told you we got professors and activists. They're not just intellectuals, our guests today. I thought that Sister Colette Pion was on with us, but she is not. Her picture just came up on the screen, and that's what fooled me. Okay, so Dr. Winbush, please tell us a little bit about yourself.
3: I'm Ray Winbush. I teach at Historically Black College, Morgan State University, Baltimore, Maryland. I'm a psychologist by trade, did my PhD at University of Chicago on Black identity. I've written a couple of books about reparations. You mentioned Should America Pay? And also Belinda's Petition, a concise history of transatlantic slave trade and reparations. And I direct the Institute for Urban Research at Morgan State University.
0: Okay, good. I'm sure that in one of my later questions, Sylvia's petition may come up again. So now, as I said, our speakers are not just intellectuals, but also activists. And I understand that something big is coming up about reparations. And I think that

0: I know that Brother Winbush and Brother Johnson are involved. So let's start with you, Brother Johnson. What's coming up around reparations?
1: So this Saturday, we're celebrating throughout the country and throughout the world the 25th anniversary of the World Conference Against Racism, and in particular, the Durban 400, which was a delegation from the U.S. that had a tremendous impact of actually setting the agenda for that conference, out-organized the U.S., and it put reparations on an international agenda to the point that we see it today. So it is a celebration of that victory of the conference itself and the Durban Declaration that came out of it, but also a testimony that 400 Black folks from the US can organize on their own dime and change the world. And we have to make sure our people understand that that was the victory 25 years ago. And it actually tells us a lot about how we could add more victories going forward.
0: Yes, our co-chair, Sister Betty Dobson, was there with y'all. Brother Winbush, are you involved in this particular event or a similar event?
2: Absolutely. We're organizing the DMV. And for those of you who do not know what the DMV is, it's Delaware, Maryland, and Virginia, and DC. So we're having a seminar at the Thurgood Marshall Center this coming Saturday at from 1 to 4 o'clock. Everyone is invited. We're giving free food, but mainly to educate people about what Brother Johnson said about what happened in Durban 25 years ago. I always say that the two greatest events that I ever was in were the Million Man March and Durban. And it was an historic meeting. And amazingly, a lot of people, young people mostly, don't know what happened in Durban, but it's very important for the discussion of reparations. Which is now in the tongue of everybody and every politician in this country who really are serious about Black folk.
0: Okay, so I'm going to ask Dr. Wright to respond first on this next question, if you would like, and that is, can you tell us a little bit about when the struggle for reparations began from your perspective as a historian?
3: Ooh, oh, wow, that's
0: That's a tough one. Okay, well, let me,
3: I mean,
0: okay.
3: because, well, I mean that I think that's probably we haven't had in the United States, we haven't had a singular event that culminated the issue of reparations, you know. So that's a hard question. Can my brother Josh, he help me out here?
0: Actually, I'm going to ask Dr. Wright because he wrote a book called Celia's Petition, which may have something to do with this. So I'm going to ask Dr. Wright, can you tell us, in your opinion, when some of the struggles around reparations
3: That
0: began?
3: was me. That was me, Dr. Mack, just speaking.
0: I thought I said that. Oh, I meant Dr. Winbush. I'm so sorry,
3: Winbush.
0: Dr. Winbush.
2: Okay. Well, the earliest that we see a petition for reparation is a sister in the 1700s called Mum Bett, Elizabeth Mum Bett. She was the second stepmother of W.E.B. Du Bois. And she actually petitioned in seven, I think it was 17, late 1770s. She was actually hit by her so-called mistress protecting another enslaved young woman with a hot shovel that burned her really bad. And she went to a lawyer and sought her freedom as well as money. And she actually won the case. And right after that, of course, was Belinda Royale Sutton in 1781, who petitioned the Massachusetts state legislature. She had heard about Mum Bett and petitioned the Massachusetts state legislature for her freedom from her so-called master, who fled to Canada right at the beginning of the American Revolutionary War because he was siding with the British, and Americans, I guess like George and Tom, they were after him. So those are the earliest written petitions that we had. Belinda is interesting that she lived about 5 miles from a sister by the name of Phyllis Wheatley. And she actually wrote the petition, Phyllis Wheatley did, because Belinda was semi-literate. And I've actually read the original petition, which was, it was now housed at Harvard University. And interesting, and I just want to say this and I'll shut up on this, but her so-called master, Isaac Royale, endowed the School of Law at Harvard University. And we need to like connect these historical dots about how what happened 200, 300 years ago still has impact today. And so the Harvard Law School was founded by Belinda's so-called master. And I think that those are important things because oftentimes we don't, connect those historical dots between what happened then and what's happening now.
0: Thank you so much, Dr. Winbush. Now, Dr. Wright, from your own perspective, this is one that can you describe the scenario? Because some people can't see it. They say, "Come on, United States is never going to get." Can you describe the set of events or the circumstances that would create a scenario in which the United States would agree to pay reparations to African people? And please describe what you imagine would be the response of our people and others.
3: Okay. Well, thank you. Thank you for a question I can answer. Well, okay. So there's a number of ways in which we can actually level reparations demands. And I have some personal experience, and then I'll just give some the larger picture. One way that I see is a viable path for reparations that they cannot deny are really they are lineage based and they directly connect to the land. I will give an example in terms of my family and some of the things that have transpired. We definitely have land in South Carolina. The lineage is clear. And so when in interaction, because there have been some professors who have approached me or who are actively doing studies, but on racial reconciliation and asked for people who are the descendants of formerly enslaved persons and people who were enslavers to come together. What came out of this discourse, and I did not participate, but I did give some advice and instruction. What came out of this in my situation was that we were not interested in having any racial reconciliation discourse. However, because like many of us now, we can identify and locate our last enslaved ancestors. My proposal was that we lean the land. And this has been done. The idea did not originate with me. There are other cases where people leaned the land for wages owed for their ancestors who were in fact enslaved on that land. So this is there are if you can look them up, there are actual cases where people leaned the land, placed liens on the land because that is where the wealth of America is in the land, right? So forcing liquidation of the asset, which is the land. Now, is this going to work in every case? Now, there's a lot of records open. And I always said about 20 years ago when the Mormons opened up their records, I thought to myself, oh, they're going to be sorry for this because it allows us to go back and see specific cases of who was enslaved where because they are noted as assets. Right, they're documented as assets. So trust me, they will regret that. But all the records are open. So people leveling individual cases or cases that represent families that have ancestors who are on
4: land, who were enslaved on land that still is in the possession of those families today. Those are going to be some of the substantial cases that probably do produce results, because they will be able to tie up the land. Okay. And I won't go too far my own family.
0: That's one perspective. Hold on one second. That's one. And I, before we go too far, I want to do, I do want one thing to happen. I want you, Brother Johnson and Brother Winbush, please tell us the exact location of the events that are taking place. You know, so if people want to attend, either those down there and those up here. Brother Johnson?
1: So the event that's taking place in Brooklyn is at Fulton Park in Bed-Stuy. So across streets is Fulton and Stuyvesant, but it's in Fulton Park. You could get there from the AC train, and that's going to be from 2 to 5 o'clock p.m. As Brother Ray said, that's just one of 11 events that are happening throughout the world. And the one that Brother Ray talked about, he could say more about it in D.C.
0: Well, let me ask you this. Are there any others that you know of in the tri-state area? You know, because there are listeners we have in Jersey and Connecticut.
1: Absolutely. There's also going to be a press conference in the Bronx. If I don't know the exact information off the top of my head, but anyone who calls,
0: someone may call in with it. We're going to open it up to the callers a little
1: Absolutely.
0: Later. Okay, brother Winbush, you want to tell us you know, where the location is? And
2: ours is at the Thurgood Marshall Center. 1816 12th Street Northwest in D.C. D.C. is a small town, and people think of it as a big city, but it's a small town. So most folks know where the
0: Thurgood Marshall is.
2: And we'll be there from 1 o'clock until about 4 o'clock. And we're serving pizza, too.
0: Okay, so now the next one is for everybody. There's a question I have that I want to tell you 6 arguments against reparations I extracted from your book, Brother Winbush. Although the book itself is for reparations, you gave some people, you know, the opportunity to say why they wouldn't want them. And one of them was the widely reviled Shelby Steele. And his argument was that receiving reparations would enshrine our victimhood. He doesn't like Black victimhood. Okay. And other arguments were presented. Hitchens doesn't present his own arguments, but he presents the arguments of someone else who had a bunch of things that they had against reparations, and he laid them out and responded to them. Okay, one of the arguments was that we already received reparations, programs such as welfare, poverty programs, etc. Then there was an argument that no one group exclusively owned slaves. You know, some Black people owned slaves. And then another one was that the population of immigrants to the United States that make up a lot of the population now, that they weren't even here during the enslavement period. So I'm going to let any of you pick any of those things and kind of rebut them, if you will.
2: Well, I could pick all of them, but
0: of course,
2: give you very quickly some background. When I was putting together Should America Pay, I actually called the Heritage Foundation. As you probably know, Heritage Foundation is the collective author of the Project 2025, one of the most conservative foundations. In fact, it probably is the most conservative foundation in the United States. And I talked to, because I wanted somebody that was very conservative to put an argument that was worth its salt in my book. And the guy at the Heritage Foundation, I think he was a vice president at the time, he said there is no legal argument against reparations. He said, so they couldn't offer anybody. When Shelby, you know, bless his heart, said that it enshrines our victimhood, you know, The thing is, if you look at reparations as some kind of a handout, which conservatives really want to do, and super slaves like Tim Scott of South Carolina want us to do, you would be a victim. But the problem is that reparations are a matter of justice. So, Brother James, if I break the window of your car, and you know I broke it, and I apologize for it, and I said, okay, that's fine, Wimbush. You broke a car, you apologize for it. Now let's go fix it. And then I said, well, I don't want to fix it. And so you take me to court. You take me to court. You're not a victim. You're a victim of my crime,
0: Yes.
2: but you want justice. And that's all reparations are. It's a matter of justice for the victims of enslavement in this country. And amazingly, we recognize people being victims of floods, of fire, of tornadoes and other things, but we don't recognize people for being victims of enslavement or racism. So,
0: Got it.
2: I just think that this idea of victimhood, my friend Harry Allen of Public Enemy has this brilliant essay about what being a victim is. And we can be victims of racism, but that does not mean that we are helpless. Black folk in this country have been victims of racism, but that doesn't mean that we can't produce a Malcolm X or a Rosa Parks. Or James Foreman, who advocated for reparation years ago. So this idea of victimhood is really, the product of super slaves and white supremacists.
0: Got it. Okay, but Dr. Wright, what do you think about people that say, look, these aren't the people who were enslaved. You're not the people who enslaved. Reparations in the past have been paid to the actual victims of things such as the internment, during World War II or the German Holocaust. Your descendants, several generations later, you shouldn't be getting reparations. What do you say to that?
4: Okay. Well, the first thing I would say is the legacy of slavery for Black people is poverty. Okay. So, just in the same way enslavement created perpetual wealth for whites that they still benefit from, it has created perpetual poverty for Black people. Every generation since the end of enslavement has to climb out of poverty because the legacy of slavery for us has been poverty, perpetual poverty. So, should we say we don't know the wealth of a Rockefeller? We don't know the wealth of a Carnegie? We don't. They have enjoyed perpetual wealth. 1700s, 18th century Mississippians become wealthy. Peasant class of Europe that inhabited that part of the country would become millionaires in the 18th century, 1700s, for the first time. And that is directly connected to the institution of slavery. And so just in the same way that we can see and trace the wealth, we can see and trace the poverty, the perpetual poverty that slavery created in this country. And we do know, as per my statement before, all the records are open. So none of this is a secret. All of us, whether you use ancestry or this or that to trace your lineage in this country in particular, all those records are open. So we don't have to be confused about who the people are. We know they are still here, and it is easy to access all of that information today. So there is no confusion. We are the descendants of the people who were enslaved in this country, and that can be proven factually and legally.
0: Okay. All right. Well, listen, we're coming up on the break. When we come back, you'll be able to speak to our guest by dialing 212-209-2877. That's 212-209-2877. I want to tell you that this is Radio WBAI 99.5 FM New York, also streaming to WBAI.org. When we come back from the break, you can call 212-209-2877. And this piece that we're going to play now, if it could take place, we certainly would probably be able to more easily negotiate for reparations. It's called The Black Brigade by George Edward Tate, and we have playing with it Cristo Redentor by Donald Byrd.
5: They sat in semi-darkness, their shadows stretching long, a brotherhood of blackness 27 strong. They had made a resolution to the sound of sacred rains. By the blood of all their ancestors, they would break the black man's chains. They had studied hard their history. They had watched with wistful eyes. They had weighed the force of black man's truth in the course of white man's lies. They had focused on the problem and forged a sound solution. They would form a fearless black brigade and begin a revolution. They knew that killing cops would be a misdirected role and killing every white in sight would be a foolish goal. But the answer they agreed upon by 360 degrees was to sabotage the super rich and bring them to their knees. With equal three-man units, they made up 9 divisions, each having autonomy to make its own decisions. In fact, they would not meet again until their work was done. So they set about to wage a war they had already won. They spread across the country, brilliant black birds of prey, and lay in wait for their target date, the 25th day of May. 'Twas round about midnight when the battle began. 'Twas round about midnight when the fertilizer hit the fan. The first unit caused fire to flood the face of night, conflagrations that quickly consumed every bank in sight. And when even the U.S. Mint had seen its final spark, they saluted the spirit of Shaka and dispersed into the dark. The second unit caused a blackout to sweep across the land. They moved through the major cities, their craft and their command. And after the final auxiliary generator had been discovered and destroyed, they poured a libation for Lewis H. Latimer and vanished into the void. The third unit attacked the airways, cut communications cold. Then they tied up transportation and watched the panic unfold. And after they finished their mission and the land was filled with fright, they whispered a word for Bramble T. Woods and went into the night. The fourth unit blew up the factories, the industries, the plants, the mills, employing dazzling demolition and detonation skills. And as soon as they disposed of the last item on their list, they expressed a moment for Elijah McCoy and moved into the mist. The fifth unit blew up the stock exchange, sending securities up in smoke, finished their mission a moment before a smiling sun awoke. They waited until the darkness had given way and gone, then mourned for Marcus Garvey and disappeared into the dawn. The sixth unit struck the shipyards, the craft, the cargo, the stock. They hit the harbors, the piers, the ports, till they destroyed the final dock. Then they faced the rising sun and, through its brightest rays, sent a cable to Sinke and diffused into the day. The seventh unit assailed the arsenals, and in a deafening flash, all the arms and ammunition were reduced to smoke and ash. They advanced into the atmosphere, breathing a timeless tune after praying for Gabriel Prosser and lessening into the noon. Upon Fort Knox, the eighth unit fell while wondering at its worth. Whatever reserves of gold remained, they returned to Mother Earth. They had discovered it was little more than a decorated dune, so they paid tribute to Tutankhamun and tipped into afternoon. The ninth unit was the death squad, and to their name held true. They killed the captains of industry and the families of the few. And when the remnants of the super rich had been removed from all their might, and the nimbus of Nat Turner, they eased into evening night. The country was a state of shock, ash and blood and death. Some could not speak a single sound, others held back their breath. The air was filled with frozen fear, the ground was drenched with dung. Then came the rain, like a burning blues, a song already sung. The Pentagon received a package from a source unheard, unseen, a roll of gold papyrus with letters red, black, and green. It told of the 27 and the details of the day, and how, after their deed was done, they each had gone their way. How could this be? The cries went out. Can anybody tell? A mere 27 black men could not have caused this hell. But then someone seemed to remember how 5,000 people were fed on two single fish and a mere 5 loaves of bread. From somewhere in the stratosphere came sounds of bird and train. From somewhere in the hemisphere, Hannibal hewed a hurricane. And somewhere moved the Black Brigade, their shadows growing big, just a band of black musicians on just another gig.

0: Okay, we're back from the break, and now's the time to speak to our guests. If you want to, you just call 212-209-2877. That's 212-209-2877. I want to give you an announcement. There's a brother that has been keeping the tradition of the Dr. William Mackey History Club. His name is Brother Ray Ray, and he every so often has lectures at 103 Quincy Avenue in Brooklyn. You can go there live, and he also has a link you can go to. And if people want that link, I can send it. If you call 347-907-0629, that's 347-907-0629. And his guest tomorrow at 6:30 p.m., that's Wednesday, August the 26th, is going to be Dr. Fred Monderson, and he'll be discussing Egypt. And I hope that some of the historians we have here will contact Brother Ray Ray so he can expand his numbers of speakers. I've spoken there, and it's a powerful thing he's doing. It's worth going there even just to see the books Brother Ray Ray has on exhibit and that he sometimes sells. So that's tomorrow, 6:30 p.m. at 103 Quincy Avenue. We're with our guests, Dr. Tyreen Wright, Dr. Ray Winbush, and Dr. Jahi Johnson, and we've been discussing the topic of reparations. I don't know if anybody is calling in. Let me just take a look, and if not, okay. What I'll tell you is we were answering some of the rebuttals that people have or the arguments they have against reparations, and I had heard Dr. Wright and Dr. Winbush each took one and took it apart. Dr. Johnson, any of those arguments that you heard, did any of those spark anything in you to respond to?
1: Absolutely. I guess as a sociologist, one of the facts that we know clearly is that when it comes to welfare, which is not any form of reparations, we know that white people have overwhelmingly received the vast majority of welfare. And then when it comes to black people, we have been discriminated against. Base, we have been discriminated against in terms of receiving welfare. And that large stigma in this country about welfare is all based on the perception that black people are scamming and hustling and getting rich off of welfare. And that's completely fictitious. But I think these type of arguments or rebuttals are really just silly, and they take up time for the real conversation. Because when we talk about what happened at Durban and what happened earlier this year, it was considered a crime against humanity by the world. And then 25 years later, it's considered the gravest crime against humanity. So let's deal with what the world has said. And if it's a crime, then we have to ask ourselves, who are the criminals?
2: That's right.
1: And what do you do with an unresolved crime that has no statute of limitations? As Brother Wimbush said, this is a question of justice. It's a question of what has been done, what is the system that's criminal and illegitimate, and who are the people who still own a vast majority of the wealth, as Dr. Wright said earlier. This is what we're dealing with. So these little petty arguments that they come up with, it misses the scope of what is an international movement, and which has already been declared that we're dealing with a criminal enterprise on the backs of black people. And when our people start using that language and have that understanding, and we know that a crime does not rot, then we have to get into the business of rectifying a crime. And that has to be done nationally in the US. And I think that's what 829 is about, really making sure that people understand what is the movement going on. And I think the part that should be most encouraging to people is that the only way we've gotten to this point is that it's been black people getting together to make sure we keep having this conversation, and it's not going to go anywhere. Every time the US finds itself in crisis, they now want to listen to black folks as if we just had it for the first time. And I think to answer your question earlier, Dr. Matt, what are going to be the conditions in which white people start saying, oh, let's do something about reparations? When they keep finding themselves in these crises in which they're saying, oh, what do black people want? Well, no, listen to what black people have been saying, and Our biggest job is going to make sure that we define the terms of reparations, and we
0: That's
1: don't, sell out for some, student loan or something like that. We're saying it's a crime against humanity. So how do you repair a crime against humanity? And I think that's the conversation we have to have.
2: Yes.
0: Yes, certainly that's the conversation you have to have at your meetings and at your rallies. On the radio, where you've got people who never even heard of Durbin, they are susceptible to the types of arguments that I presented. And I would like to give those people who've been victims of those arguments the opportunity to hear from people who can rebut them. So I think that for me, it's a valuable exercise on the radio. I wouldn't expect it to take place at the rally because then you're dealing with the converted already. You're dealing with the people who are knowledgeable, who know that it's happened already. But on this radio, we got all kinds of people listening. And some of them might even listen to Shelby Steele saying that it would enshrine our victimhood. So that's the reason that I've brought those things up. You said, what about the argument that Black people, some Black people owned slaves. Anybody like to address that?
2: You know, that's one of the big, this is Ray, and this whole idea about the two arguments that white people love to bring up that have absolutely no basis or little basis in history is that Black folk own Black folk, and in Africa we sold ourselves, to white people. The first one, there are examples of Black folk owning Black folk to free them. A good example of this in 1821, 1820 in South Carolina, Denmark Vesey, who led one of the largest, was going to lead one of the largest slave revolts in American history. He wanted to free his wife, and he tried to buy her. And they wouldn't sell him because he was a carpenter and built many of the mansions of the white folks, especially in Charleston. So Black folk owned, if you want to use that term, Black folk, other Black folk, to free them. And most of the time it was people's family members that they were trying to buy out of enslavement. So this idea that white people use, that we sold each other and all of this, all of that stuff is more of a myth than anything else. Malefia Sante at Temple University says less than 1/10 of 1% of Black folk even participated in the so-called African slave trade. The only country, if you want to look at that, that profited, if you please, from enslavement was Dahomey, which is now Benin. And it wasn't widespread. And white folks say that, I think, as if it weren't for Black folk, we wouldn't have had enslavement, which is a myth. And again, it's just an excuse rather than dealing with history.
0: I certainly agree with you. You know, we have a couple of people on the line that want to speak to you. So let's start listening to some of them and responding to them. Caller number one, you're on the air. This is Radio WBAI 99.5 FM. Our guests are Dr. Ray Winbush, Dr. Jahi Johnson, and Dr. Tyrene Wright. What's your name? Where are you calling from? And what's your question?
3: Hello, am I on?
0: Yes, sir.
3: Okay, yeah. Hi, how you doing, Dr. Mack? I want to thank you again for helping me out with my grandson's situation a few months ago. I don't know if you remember me. You were referred to me by Brother Ray Ray. Anyway, what I want to talk about with reparations is I think I have a simple solution, is something that this country has.
0: You disappeared. I don't know what happened, Engineer Michael, but that person's voice disappeared. So maybe we'll try moving on to the next caller. Caller number two, you're on the air. This is Radio WBAI 99.5 FM, also streaming to WBAI.org. You're in the minefield. What's your name? Where are you calling from?
4: Darryl McPherson, Bronx, New York.
0: Yes, Brother McPherson. What's your question?
4: First of all, thank you for taking my call, Dr. McIntosh. My question is my concern is that there's going to be a change in how good services are going to be processed. What it looks like is that the people who currently have massive capital are changing the system from labor to capital to compute, I'm sorry, from labor to capital to energy to compute. And so do we have any plans on programming our own large language models, creating our own artificial intelligence singularity so that we could more than, I don't want to compete with those folks, so that we can benefit our communities and protect ourselves from the ravages of capitalism?
0: That question way over the ceiling of my knowledge. I don't know if any of my guests want to respond. Doesn't sound so.
2: I couldn't hear some of the question.
5: Yeah, I couldn't hear.
0: So sorry. It sounds like he wants to know, are we going to be creating some super AI, you know, things for ourselves or something like that. That was all I got from the question. I have to say, I also don't completely understand it.
5: Can I just jump in really quickly?
0: Yeah, sure.
5: I want to say something. Unlike other reparations claims that have happened in the past, and I will say some of them were quite ridiculous because we know that Jewish Americans got reparations. I don't think that took place here. The Japanese got reparations, so on and so forth. But the difference between the demand for reparations by African people who were formerly enslaved or the descendants of people who were enslaved in this country is that we're talking about the wealth of the nation. And that's very different than a claim for a very designated amount. We're talking about the wealth. Right? The land wealth, the asset wealth, all of that. Okay. So there's going to be substantial resistance to that because there is no other group of people here in the United States in particular who could challenge the wealth in this country in the way that we can with our claim due to enslavement. So I just want to put that out there. It is a fight for all the wealth of this nation. So they're not going to turn it over too easily. But I do think that we are in a different place. It will have to be a land and lineage claim made in this country to secure reparations. Okay. Unlike those other groups, they were, yes, do certain things, but it is very different in nature.
0: Okay.
2: Can I say, I think the other thing is that reparations are going to take a variety of forms. You know, it's just like when, you know, school desegregation happened in 1954, Brown v. Board, you know, coming out of that, you had the Voting Rights Act, which has now been eviscerated. You had open housing, affirmative action, a variety of things. You know, with reparations, you know, as Sister said, you know, some of it's going to be in the form of wealth. Some of it is going to be in the form of land. Some people may say, look, give me, you know, I don't know, $100,000, I'm and a one-way ticket to Ghana, and I'm good. You know, so it's not that reparations are going to be everybody is going to get the same thing. You know, I've been studying how when the Japanese received reparations from Ronald Reagan, of all people, in the 1980s, not all of them got a check. Some of them did. Some of them opened up new businesses and a variety of other things. I was out in Boley, Oklahoma, a couple of years ago, and went to a Native American reservation, and you know, some of the Native Americans, because of what the genocide against them, they opened up clinics, some opened up schools, some opened up gambling casinos. You know, so I think that we have to look at reparations as broader. I mean, money is definitely going to be part of it. And I don't like to hear people say, well, we don't want money, we want this. It's going to be definitely a part of it, but it's going to take a variety of forms.
0: Okay. Listen, time has flown. I'm going to just do something here, take care of a little business, and I'm going to ask each of you to give a way that people can contact you if they want to. But I just want to remind our listeners that even though you get so much from WBAI, your donations to WBAI are 100% tax deductible. It's okay for you to get all you get out of WBAI, but you must also give. Yikwe Ama says that giving and receiving, all of life is twin. Who would cast the spell of death, separate the two. Don't let WBAI die. We are listener-sponsored radio. Without listeners who sponsor, we die. Practice reciprocity. It's an African principle. Give and get. The programs are the premium, so make a pledge to give any amount, even if it's just one time. 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It's easy to do. 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That's WBAI.org. Lastly, you can donate old style by sending a check to WBAI Pacifica at 388 Atlantic Avenue, Brooklyn, New York, 11217. That's WBAI Pacifica at 388 Atlantic Avenue, Brooklyn, New York, 11217. So very, very quickly, if you have anything you want to say, I'm going to ask, I'll start with Brother Johnson. You want to tell them perhaps the demonstration again?
1: Yes, absolutely. The demonstration is this Saturday from 2 o'clock to 5 o'clock at Fulton Park in Bed-Stuy. And I really just want to impress the idea that reparations has taken on different meanings over time, but it's always been based on a debt that is owed to Black people. And I think at this particular time, we have to be very cognizant that we're fighting for our lives. And one thing that we know, especially here in Bed-Stuy, but throughout New York City, but other places in the country, we are being ethnically cleansed from our neighborhoods. And when we talk about the different types of reparations that Brother Wimbush said, we have to be able to say reparations also has to be an anchor for us to stay in our communities and continue to fight. Same thing with healthcare.
0: I'm at the end of my time, brother. I'm at the end of my time. Okay. Sister Dr. Tyrene Wright, any last words or way you want people to contact you?
5: Well, you can follow me on Instagram, Dr. Wright 24. And all I have to say about reparations is that we will win. We've had many victories. We need to talk about ourselves as victorious people. So we will have that victory as well.
0: Okay. Brother Wimbush, in last word.
2: I want to see you at the Thurgood Marshall Center on Saturday at 1 o'clock sharp. If you want to call me, just call me at Morgan State University and I answer my phone.
0: He does. All right. Now, what I want to tell you is that on the way out, we're going to hear a very special poem that people, they just ask for it over and over. It's by Brother Ladin Kaliba, and it's called In the Absence of God. And so I'm going to ask, and again, we put underneath it Cristo Redentor by Donald Byrd, and that's going to take us out. Thank you for your assistance, Brother Engineer Michael, Master Engineer Michael Haskins. Let's hear In the Absence of God by Ladin Kaliba.
6: I was 12 years old when God died. 12 years old when my tears eclipsed the sun and I was left to grapple with a world too harsh for limited understanding. God was a magic woman, a miracle worker with healing hands, hands that blended bath water into just right, and kissed bumps and scrapes into feel better. I once believed that God was forever because no one had prepared me for the absence of grace, life outside the shelter of mama's wings. Confusion brought bitterness, but even in my anger, I never forsook my God, never knelt at the altar of rejection or prayed to false idols. Mama, Mama, you were the only God I ever knew. So many years have passed since my baptism in your sacred waters. Still, I remain your child, writing poems in the absence of God.

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1: 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Coming up next, Quantum Wellness with Dr. Kamal Kukai.

Greetings and welcome to this edition of Quantum Wellness. I'm your host, Dr. Kamal Kokai, and I'm going to revisit something that I used to do, and I wish I had continued. When I was in college, I would fast for 24 hours, one day a week, and I did this, I forgot, it's probably like my second year in college, and there were several things that happened.

weight room, I might have been able to tell the difference. But it was just, for me, I was just playing with, I was playing with different aspects of diet, and I thought that was useful. And early out of residency, I actually made fasting part of the therapeutic regimen I did with people. And I feel like I overdid it a few times because a couple of my patients actually ended up in the hospital. This is in the 1980s, okay, and I was much more enthusiastic about fasting at that point. So, but I've learned a lot since then. I mean, it's been 40 years, and part of what I'm doing now in the detoxification and restoration program, this is the Phoenix Rising program that's starting September 26th, and it largely centers around food and just all the things that can happen for you if you don't eat. If you don't eat, I mean, we talk about intermittent fasting where you try to create maybe a window where there may be 8 to 10 hours where you are eating, and the rest of the time you're not eating. So the question you might ask, well, why is this useful or why is this important? Well, if you think about the human species and a lot of what we went through, there were periods of, like where food was just bountiful, and then there were periods when it wasn't, right? And this was a natural cycle, and people ate well when there was food available, hunter-gatherer societies, and when there weren't, that's something different. So, and let's face it, most of us now, we are constantly eating something. We're eating something. There aren't too many things that people like to do more than eat. A lot of times there's certain things that aren't available to people, so people eat, right? There's certain emotions and feelings that people don't want to experience, so they eat. They eat as a way to actually, suppress those other emotions and things, right? And as I, you might have heard the interview with my son talking about light. UVB light, right? If you really take that in, and most of us are indoors, right? And because we're indoors, we don't take in that UVB light, which has very similar effects to, taking these GLP-1 hormones for appetite suppression. That light helps to release chemicals, the different pathways that can actually help to suppress your light. So, most of us, because we're indoors, our body is functioning like it's in winter mode, right? Like it's in winter mode, so we don't know what time it is. So the body is more likely to put on weight versus when you get that sunlight. That's a different question in terms of the body. Will actually activate things that can actually help, chemicals that can help to suppress your appetite. So clearly, this is not a hunter-gatherer society. Clearly, this is a society where many of us are just stressed in many different ways. So when we talk about detox and restoration, right, we can't just deal with detoxing and not eating without dealing with how to self-regulate in terms of some of the emotional energy and how we handle stress and the impact that has on us in terms of eating, right? Our stress, in some ways it is a stress for survival, right? There is that, but they're just stresses that we create by virtue of our mental state. And our mental state, things that we get anxious about that we create in our minds, outcomes that we create in our minds, stimulate different chemical reactions that cause

0: all kinds of problems, right? So now, this is the age of now we're talking about peptides and bioregulators. Most people don't realize that insulin itself is a peptide. And one of the measurements that we do when we want to better understand how our body is responding to insulin, which does more than just regulate blood sugar, right? We do a test called a hemoglobin A1C. And basically, we're looking at what we call glycation, right? And glycation means that sugar molecules, instead of being taken up in the cells, right, they're actually attaching themselves to the hemoglobin molecule and other tissues. And this is problematic for a number of reasons in terms of the effect that that has on the body, in terms of creating reactive oxygen species, things that actually begin to wear down the lining of blood vessels, affects other tissues, and affects energy production in the mitochondria itself. So by constantly eating, right, we're keeping that insulin elevated. And when that insulin is elevated, it's not allowing our body to reset its metabolism to actually clean itself up, right, to digest properly and to assimilate properly. And it's adding to, elevations in cortisol and other stress hormones by having that hemoglobin A1C elevated. So the question is, if we're doing a detox and restoration program, a lot of people will focus on the supplements that you need to take. And clearly there are supplements that can be really helpful, but nature has really put things in place for us that we can take advantage of. But what do we have to be doing during that time? We have to stop eating, right? And for many of us, this is why we do detox and restoration as a group, because we need that fortification. Because I'm not going to lie, that first week of detox and restoration, where I'm going to suggest in terms of guardrails, foods that you should avoid, but a lot of that has to come from you, from your own understanding of who you are and what you tend to eat, foods that you actually crave. I mean, you have those foods when you get a little of it, and all of a sudden you have to have more. There's something wrong with that, okay? There's something wrong with that kind of immediate, connection, right? So, I started off by talking about sunlight. I mean, sunlight itself can increase dopamine, just your enjoyment of being you, not to mention its effect on cortisol and other hormones and things that can actually help, to create more satiety, right? So nature has things that are already in place. So we're doing a detox and restoration because we are living so far astray of what nature has really provided for us and set in place. The nature of society, we're not living in a hunter-gathering, society, right? So we're dealing with something else, right? And within this, with the detox and restoration, by not eating, and I'm going to probably invite participants to do a 20, and this is if you're in decent health, please, and clearly this is an educational thing that we're setting up. But I'm going to say, look, if you can at least do intermittent fasting, that shouldn't hurt. Speak to your doctor about regulating your medications. And the idea, of course, is not for you to be medicated for life, but how do you return your body back to its normal physiology? How do you help restore elasticity in the blood vessels, like those plaque, for instance, in the arteries. If you're like about 20 years of age and I were to take your x-ray, just a regular x-ray, I probably can't see the outline of your blood vessels. If you're a lot older, well, guess what? I can see your circulatory, your aorta, and other vessels. Why? Because they're calcified. They got plaqued up, For some people, lowering a hemoglobin A1C is really difficult. Normal is below the number is 5.7. When you go up to 6.4, you're considered a diabetic. But I'm suggesting numbers like 5.7, 5.6, 5.5, that's still too high. You want to get it closer to 5. And to get it closer to 5, part of this is a reset. We're going to do this detox and restoration every 4 months for 3 weeks. So during that 3 weeks, you get to train your body within this group energy where you're hearing lectures and information like this to help inspire you, to help keep you in just in a certain flow, right? Keep you in a certain flow so that some of this you will habituate to. You're going to say, oh, okay, I can do this, and some of these habits will continue. And then in another few months, you're like, oh, I'm ready again to reset, right? And we did this in the spring. And I know personally, I lost about 10 pounds there and more than that. And I haven't regained that. There's certain things that I was able to clean up, and then just going beyond just getting used to, okay, you're not eating certain things, and yes, you can take certain detox supplements that will help, right? But then you get to address other things, just in terms of your emotions, things that you have stored away. You'll get to find out about techniques like EMDR, brain spotting, emotional freedom technique that can really assist you in releasing these other areas. And these things are as real as changes in physiology, changes in the structure of your body. It's just that it's at a different level of energy matter organization. So it's beyond your five senses. But, emotions are real. You may not see them, but emotions are real. All kinds of energies that we pick up from people, that's real. And, some of us are attuned to it, but, some of this, and one of the things that I always like with doing a detox and restoration is that my sense of smell comes back. I blame my mother on those genes. Mother can smell crap. But when I do a detox and restoration, my sense of smell comes back. And that in itself can be pleasurable in many ways. We're going to take a break. We're going to have more to say about this when we come back. This is Dr. Kamal Kokai on Quantum Wellness. And quickly, if you want to find out more about the about the Detox and Restoration Phoenix Rising Project, go to multidhc.org, and we'll be back in just a minute here at WBAI.org.
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0: 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And I was talking more about food and some of the dietary things maybe to consider leading up to the detox and restoration, which starts September 26th, right? So during this 3-week period, we are going to restrict our diets. And the purpose of restricting our diets is, I've used the word fasting, but another technical term is autophagy. And autophagy, what happens when you're not eating, the body begins to digest itself, right? And in digesting itself, in part, what it's doing is recycling some of those components, some of those amino acids and things that can be helpful. In part, you do want the body to digest itself. You don't want that mitochondria in the cells that's producing ATP. When it's damaged, it can produce other things that are harmful to you. So you want to break down, you know, you can call it this added rusting of the body or calcification and that takes place. Because, I mean, if you look at yourself now as you age, right, there's a sense of accumulation. There's an accumulation of experience. There's an accumulation of trauma, whether we're talking about physical, emotional, or deep mental, even spiritual. But there's a sense that you're carrying this weight. So the idea of detoxification and restoration, you are turning the clock back. But in order to do that, you have to just stop. You have to stop. And, you know, part of this is why, you know, we'll meditate, because you got to tap into that deep inner circuitry that's always working. You have to give your parasympathetic a chance to go into play. You can't constantly be on the go. You have to take a pause for being. Now, ordinarily, we think about this for the holiday seasons, right? Or the holy day seasons. But everything is just so commercialized. Everybody trying to squeeze things in that I've set up these quarterly detox and restoration. So they occur after the solstice, after the equinox, because people already have patterns and things that they do. And indeed, this is set up more to give you guardrails and guidelines, because you might be taking a bitters formula that you find is just great, or you've taken some other things. You know, I'm going to make available supplements from like Standard Process, things that I've used for maybe 30 years that I've found to be useful, as well as some newer things from Bioscience, Research Nutritionals. So these are aids that people, you know, can really use to assist them in this process. Like I mentioned earlier, that first week, right, when you all of a sudden you're restricting your carbohydrate, or you're not eating certain foods, which unbeknownst to you, you're actually addicted to, right? And maybe, just maybe, we can get you off of tobacco and weed, right? You give yourself a body the chance to heal. Maybe we can get you out in the sunshine, right, to take a walk in nature. Maybe we can get you just to ground yourself, you know, put your feet out, you know, touch the soil and let that energy go through you. Imagine if we can get the whole city to do a detox and restoration for about 2-3 weeks, you know. Now, some interesting things is we're going to have people speaking, practitioners about detox and restoration, but we're going to have a good friend of mine, Roshona Bennett, speak about finances from a different standpoint, from a much more empowering standpoint. Because when we start talking about money, so much of us fall into a not enoughness mindset, right? That we've just been programmed. And I think with AI, many of us realize that the jobs that you thought you were going to have, right, unless they're the most menial of jobs, and I don't know how much these robots are going to do, but you really have to reinvent yourself. And to reinvent yourself, there's a certain amount of adaptability and flexibility that you need psychically. And if your body is just stiff and inflamed, if you can't sleep, right, what are the chances of you surviving this transition? Well, it just goes down, right? And maybe you're comfortable with that, but if you want to thrive, or at least you think about your children, right? If you want to be there for them, right? If you want to look at, see what you've sacrificed, and just see how that plays itself out. If you want to decrease the chance of you being told that you have cancer, right? Or cardiovascular disease is still taking most people out. Well, did you know about bioregulators? Do you know about how sunlight can itself can stimulate the release of nitric oxide, which is a key element in cardiovascular health and maintaining the endothelial lining of blood vessels, right? So the natural biohacks, right? And part of us, we have to get to a point where when certain thoughts and things come in, do you know how to erect psychical shields around yourself? Things that you can actually practice doing. So when I feel like I'm being assaulted by my own emotions or something else, I'll say shields up. And immediately around me, I'll see onyx, I'll see rose quartz, I'll see different minerals and things that I have encoded, I have put in my field to actually help me, right? Do you understand about affirmative prayer and how that can be of assistance? Or, one of the things that the multidhc.org, the Multidimensional Healing Collective, every other week, we sponsor an oasis of healing where we help you to transform through stepping into a portal that we have created that's a field of vibrational love where you can begin to release things. And then we even do this on an individual basis, the consciousness transformation experience, where a group of us actually work on you, take you through coaching sessions that get you ready to actually change your frequency. And I use the word frequency because basically that's really all we are. We're just these are vibrational shells, and our physical senses kind of make us think that they're actually solid. But we're really a vibrational field. This is really closer to the matrix in terms of our bodies, but in the same way that these physical bodies are vibrational fields, also our emotions and thoughts. And when we start to speak like this, then we get into concepts of resonance, of coherence, and entrainment, right? And I can't tell you how many conversations I had with people, and I keep thinking about my children, what you actually think does make a difference. It's not just what you're doing, right? It's also how you're being and what you're thinking, what you're receptive to, right? And when you create an energy field around you that's consistent enough, when you're vibrating in a particular way, guess what? Now, within this realm, you begin to attract to you people and situations that really resonate with the kind of vibrational field that you're carrying. In the same way, if you want to lift weights, right? You can't just grab a 400-pound barbell, right? But when you prepare yourself and you're strong enough, when your body is conditioned in a certain way, you'll be able to lift that weight. But it's the same thing. You have thoughts about being wealthy, about, I mean, any number of things, but you have to generate the energy that's allowing you to resonate with that. And part of that is the thoughts that you think, it's the behaviors and habits that you create. So we are all about that within this detox and restoration program. And I'm setting it up so that it happens every quarter because we are creatures of habit. Our attention spans, if you're still on listening, good. But our attention spans are so much shorter. And the nature of the human species is actually changing. This is happening in my lifetime and going from typing on a typewriter to AI agents doing all kinds of things for you. Are you kidding? So you cannot get stiff or hardened emotionally, mentally, psychically, even how young people just relate, date, go out. I mean, I'm telling you, I'm blown away and just watching, everything that's transforming that's actually happening now. But I'm actually excited. I'm excited to still be a part of this. I'm excited that, I have seven children and, just being connected with them enough to just see how life is actually unfolding, just the challenges that we're all facing, collectively, and looking at what this country is going through right now, and just looking at all the developments and ways that, people can actually are being forced to grow, right? Are being forced to, like, you have to get your act together. You have to believe in yourself. You have to reach for tools that are going to empower you because there's nothing out here that's just going to take care of you. The changing roles of men and women, how folks really have to work that out and play with that. So, I'm happy to share these principles that I have learned over the years, things that I haven't always followed, but clearly I've seen the benefit with clients. All this talk about mitochondria and mitochondrial function, the gut microbiome, how that relates to your mental functioning and just your overall physiologic adaptability. These are all things that we're going to explore in the Phoenix Rising Detox and Restoration Program. If you get a chance, go to multidhc.org, and in a few days, my website, kokaihealth.com, will be changing. That information will be there as well. And to listeners, I always say, consciousness wants to express itself through you as you. You are the one that you've been waiting for. Blessings, and take care.

0: 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I'm Melinda Hemmelgarn, a registered dietitian and investigative nutritionist on a mission to connect the dots between food, health, and agriculture and find food truth. And today I am honored to welcome my guest, Mr. Ari Bargill. He is a senior attorney with the Institute for Justice, a public interest law firm, where he leads the Zoning Justice Project, a campaign to protect and promote the freedom to peacefully and productively use property. As part of that work, he frequently represents property owners battling aggressive zoning regulations and excessive fines in state and federal courts nationwide. For example, he has spearheaded several successful legislative campaigns, including Florida's and Illinois' passage of the Right to Garden Act, which is a reform that makes it unlawful for local governments to ban residential vegetable gardens throughout the state. Mr. Bargill's work has been featured in USA Today, NPR, Fox News, The Washington Post, and many other national and local publications. He attended the Florida State University College of Law and received his undergraduate degree from the University of Florida. He is based in Miami. Welcome, Ari.
1: Thank you so much for having me, Melinda.
0: I am delighted to bring your voice and expertise to our audience. So I first learned about your work with regard to right to garden laws in an article in Civil Eats. It was titled, "Only two states have passed right to garden laws. Will others follow?" And I knew I wanted to have you on the program to talk about these laws and the challenges homeowners face for simply wanting to grow food, which seems like it would be a human right. But before we dive into that topic, could you tell our listeners what led you to pursue a career in law, and then a little bit more about the Institute for Justice?
1: You know, I think I was always drawn to the law because I was interested in people and what governed how we do what we do and what regulates it. That also, I think, explains a little bit about my interest in zoning. You know, laws are created by our representatives to govern human behavior to some degree. And I was always interested in the question of why we decide to regulate what we decide to regulate and what things are left to people's devices. I've always been an advocate for human freedom and for individual liberty. And I think it was just a natural fit for somebody who's interested in the law and individual liberty, if you want to pursue a career in the law, to work at IJ.
0: So you joined the Institute for Justice in 2012. What was it that led you to the Institute, and what does it mean to be a public interest law firm?
1: So I was working very briefly at a private law firm doing commercial litigation. It was very unsatisfying. I was essentially just advocating on behalf of corporate entities and making sure that their bottom lines were looking nice. And that's fine. You know, we need lawyers who are able to do that kind of work, and people and companies need representation, but it wasn't especially fulfilling for me. And I think it's fair to say that I probably would not still be practicing law anywhere if I were not at IJ being able to do something that means so much to me. IJ, as you said in your very polite introduction, is a national nonprofit public interest law firm. We litigate cases in four core areas, one of which is property rights. And property rights are really what define what you can do with your property subject to the reasonable limitations of government. And that really is the intersection of individual liberty, freedom, the exercise of property rights, and law.
0: It's so interesting that you have looked at these right to garden pieces of legislation, and we'll dive into some of those. But on the surface, to somebody who is naive, it seems like a no-brainer that a person should be able to use their property as they see fit, as long as it doesn't violate somebody else's use of their property. And it would seem that growing our own food would be something that we would want to do, especially during economic hard times. So how did you become involved in these garden laws?
1: Yeah, so to address the first thing you said, maybe it sounds naive, but it's also correct. Or maybe we're just two naive people together. I'm not sure. But what you said is actually just a reflection of a traditional understanding of property rights. And so it was about in 2018, I was in my office and we got a submission from a couple that was living in Miami Shores, Florida, which was just about 5 miles down the road from my office. And they were the subject of a code enforcement action for having grown vegetables in their front yard. And I thought, oh my goodness, this is outrageous. This can't possibly be legally defensible. And that's when you begin doing the legal research into the scope of government power when it comes to what you can do with your own property. And I obviously already had a pretty strong background in this at the time, but nonetheless thought that this would be the sort of thing that any local government, when you know it's brought to their attention that they're doing something so harmful, that they would back down. But of course they didn't. And we ended up having to litigate this case against the city of Miami Shores for about 5 years. And unfortunately, we lost that case both in the trial court and in the Intermediate Court of Appeals in Florida, where the court essentially said that, you know, there are a handful of rights that are super important. There are a handful of rights, and the remainder of rights essentially are not. And the court treated property rights as belonging in that category of rights that courts aren't going to be especially critical or skeptical when it comes to their defense, and therefore said that whatever the legislature decides, or in that case, the city council of Miami Shores decides, that that's democracy in action and the courts won't intervene to override the deliberative process of the legislature. And we took that up to the Florida Supreme Court. We asked the Florida Supreme Court to review it, because even if courts are, you know, intended to be deferential to legislative enactments, that doesn't mean that legislatures and local governments can trample individual rights and civil rights, as deferential as courts may want to be to legislative action. And the Florida Supreme Court declined to hear the case, which was very sad for us and disappointing. But on the heels of that defeat, we immediately regrouped and we drafted a law and we took it to Tallahassee. And we explained to lawmakers there what the courts in Florida were saying, that the appeals court in Miami had upheld this very disappointing decision that we thought was wrong and unjust, and that the Florida Supreme Court had declined to exercise its discretionary jurisdiction to review the matter, and that that decision would stand unless there was some sort of legislative intervention. And we didn't get the law passed on the very first try, but we came back the following session and we were successful in getting the law passed. And so, as you explained a moment ago, the law basically declares void and unenforceable any local ordinance which restricts the ability of a property owner in a residential area to grow their own food on their own land. It therefore meant that the ordinance that we'd been battling as unconstitutional in Miami Shores for all those years, that that law then became void and unenforceable. And very gratifyingly, we soon thereafter were able to replant Ermine and Tom's garden in Miami Shores, which had been laying fallow for the entire duration of the litigation on fear of fines for noncompliance.
0: Wow. So that was in 2019 when Florida passed the Vegetable Gardens Bill. And I just want to mention that Hermine Ricketts and Tom Carroll, they had had a vegetable garden in their front yard for more than 17 years. What suddenly happened that somehow that was a problem?
1: We'll never really know the answer to that question. The town in litigation said that there was a complaint against the garden, but of course they could never produce the complaint. I suspect, you know, this is speculation on my part, I have to say, but I suspect that somebody decided that they didn't like the way it looked and they initiated a code enforcement complaint against Hermine and Tom without there ever having been a complaint. I think it was self-generated from within the city. And not surprisingly, the investigation was initiated very soon after the city of Miami Shores amended its zoning restrictions, whereas it previously said that vegetable gardens were permitted in rear yards. It changed the law to say vegetable gardens were permitted in rear yards only. And soon after that seemingly innocuous amendment, the town initiated a code enforcement action against Hermine and Tom.
0: It's so crazy from a public health perspective. And I don't know if you brought public health up in your argument, but number one, food gardens produce food that dietitians recommend, fruits and vegetables often either unavailable or unaffordable to low-income populations in particular. So there's that. We know that the kinds of foods that come from gardens protect against cancer and heart disease and so many other chronic diseases. And then you've also got the issue of, this is your property. There should be an ability to have this food. And communities that have gardens seem to have lower crime. Communities come together around growing food. They create a sense of community, which is also important for public health. Were any of those arguments used in helping to win these cases?
1: They were, but this, I think, goes back to a question that you asked a moment ago that maybe I didn't answer very well. I think what you've just touched on is the challenge of being a public interest lawyer, where you are aware of a lot of the general policy and public benefits that are associated with a given activity. And the challenge then is, okay, how do I couch this activity in terms that a court can understand and will take action on? Because it's not enough to walk into a courtroom and say, hey, this is a really good policy idea, or hey, there are all of these attendant health benefits associated with this use. That was incorporated into our legal pleadings for sure. And it was the reason why our client was doing, this is why Hermine was doing what she was doing. It was good for her health. She was battling a handful of health conditions at the time. And so she viewed the ability to garden and to consume the food that she grew, that the two things were both beneficial to her, both gardening and consuming the food. And the challenge as lawyers was to come in and say, okay, now let's define this activity in terms that a court can understand. And that for us is property rights, especially when we're talking about the constitutional right to use property. So all of that was important context, I think critical context, in explaining why it's important for people to have the right. But at the end of the day, the way that we were able to communicate to the court, and both in the court of law and court of public opinion, when it comes to the necessity of the ability to do something, say we have to explain it in a way that courts can understand. And there is a longstanding, centuries-old conception of property rights, and we thought that that was the natural home for defining the right and explaining its contours in a courtroom.
0: Well, in the article that I first discovered your institute, you say that getting reforms like this passed is very difficult. And I just sit there and scratch my head and I think, how can it be difficult to get this kind of legislation passed, which seems to be common sense, especially in this day and age? So one of the reasons why I wanted to have you on the program is because for people all over the country who might be dealing with this kind of issue, I want to help them have a greater ability to walk through the legal process. And it's interesting how the particular people involved in these cases find you, because that's part of the problem too, is you don't know where to go for assistance.
1: Yeah. So the challenge in getting legislation passed, whether it's common sense or not, which turns out to not be so common, is that it just takes an immense amount of time and resources. And no matter what you're doing, it seems like there is always going to be a wave of opposition who sees it as against their interests. And so they're going to mount a campaign to stop you from succeeding. When it comes to our zoning reforms, and this is true not just of vegetable gardens, but housing and other types of really important reforms that we'd like to see at the local level throughout the country, the National League of Cities and their affiliates through in the various states are usually the ones who are most adamant in stopping reform. And not to out them, but it is something that we see with a fair amount of consistency. And the terms in which they express their opposition is generally some variation of, well, local government needs to be able to have local control over local issues. And why are you going to the state to seek statewide reform on something that's an inherently local problem? And, you know, that's their what their constituency cares about. But at the end of the day, I think what's most critical is for people to be able to live free and productive lives, and for local government to not be stepping on people's rights and insisting that that's their prerogative. And so if local governments won't reform, and if efforts to challenge those restrictions in the courts fail, then I think the next logical step is to go into state houses to seek the right reforms that will bring local governments in line with what the Constitution requires. In terms of how to find us, you know, I think people find us in different ways. Our website is www.ij.org for those who are interested and want to take a look at what we do and possibly seek us out as a resource. But I think most conscientious people who have an intuitive sense of right and wrong find us after responding to that feeling in their gut that, hey, whatever I'm dealing with, whatever restriction I'm confronting, whatever barrier that's stopping me from doing this thing that I think I should be able to do, I think something inside those people compels them to just hop on the computer and start Googling. And one thing I think with all of these people, one thing tends to lead to another. And before long, they wind up on IJ's homepage and they realize these are the folks that are going to help me out with writing this wrong. And that was true of Hermine and Tom in Miami Shores. It was true of Nicole Virgil in Illinois just a few years later, which we can talk about, that Illinois was the second of now three states to pass the Vegetable Garden Protection Act. And I think it's true of anybody who has that innate sense of right and wrong and an understanding of the importance of individual liberty, civil rights, and property rights.
0: Well, let me take one break before we jump to Illinois. I want to remind our listeners that if you're just joining us, you're tuned into Boots with Radio. And today we are joined by Mr. Ari Bargill, senior attorney with the Institute for Justice. He has spearheaded several successful legislative campaigns, including Florida's and Illinois' passage of the Right to Garden Act, a reform that makes it unlawful for local governments to ban residential vegetable gardens throughout the state. So let's jump to Nicole Virgil. She and her husband spent years fighting for their right to garden, and they were in the Chicago suburb of Elmhurst, Illinois. And I think what maybe tipped their community into taking action against them was they wanted to erect a temporary greenhouse or a hoop house. And it was a 9-foot-tall structure. And basically, if you're living in a Chicago suburb, if you want to have green, say, in the wintertime, you're going to have to protect those plants from brutal cold and wind. Tell me about their story.
1: Yeah, that's right. Chicago, as virtually all of your listeners, I suspect, know, can be a rather cold place in the wintertime, and it's next to impossible to grow anything during those months without appropriate protection. The interesting thing about Elmhurst is that there were other temporary structures which were permissible under their ordinances, that you could have gazebos, you could have, I mean, those are permanent, but you could have other similar temporary structures, tents and the like, but you just couldn't have a hoop house because, again, I think there were folks in the local government there who didn't like the look of people growing their own food because of whatever attendant assumptions come along with that. And Nicole, like many IJ clients, recognized that this was unjust and unfair, and she contacted us. And in her case, we had the, I wouldn't say fortunate timing because there's nothing fortunate about COVID, but as we were working on her case, that's when COVID struck, and that's when people began to see during the early days of the pandemic, empty grocery store shelves in America for the first time, I think, in most people's lives that they could remember. And I think that put a shock into a lot of people. It reminded people or taught them for the first time how fragile our food systems are and how susceptible they are to major shocks. And there was at that time, as I'm sure most of your listeners know, a major push to begin gardening at home. And Nicole was no different. She'd been doing it for a long time. She was ahead of the trend, but we took advantage, I think, of the tailwind at the time. And we were able to get a really good sponsor in Sonia Harper, who was a community gardener in her own right in Chicago. And we were able to get that bill across the finish line during, I think, a really, really critical time for home gardeners in Illinois and nationwide.
0: Yeah, the timing was so great for that. And now we are dealing with very high and escalating food prices because of the oil situation. And farmers are struggling, lower income individuals are struggling to get food. Now is the time to have home gardens. I was curious about your comment about there are these attendant assumptions about home gardens. How did we get from someone like Thomas Jefferson, where farmers and gardening was really put up on a pedestal, to a place where we think that the ideal, quote unquote, landscape is a monoculture lawn with a few shrubs and no food growing? How did we get there?
1: I wish I had a good answer for that question. It's something that we've thought about a lot, and it's something that's made its way into our court pleadings. We've talked about the Jeffersonian ideal of America as this agrarian republic that was intensely respectful of property rights, where people were self-sufficient and self-reliant and could grow their own food on their own property. And fast forward 250 years, and you're right, we have sort of a national mentality that looks down its nose at food being grown at the home. I think that's starting to change. But I think if I had to guess, it just became a reflection of our over specialization. Fewer and fewer people grow food because fewer and fewer people need to. We have much more efficient vast farming systems that allow us to grow food at scale in ways that we never could before. And I think along with that came a belief and expectation that there are groups of people who grow the food and there are groups of people who consume it. And those two groups don't often overlap. And what I think we'd like to see, and what I think makes most sense, both from a public health and policy point of view, is a return to just the original understanding that animated our founding so long ago. People ought to be able to grow food on their own property for their own consumption. It's not just something that's important as a matter of individual rights, but as a matter of individual health. And I think as we're continuing to learn more and more about some of the perils in our food system, both in terms of its susceptibility to global events, as you described a moment ago, and because of its potential impacts on human health. I mean, we're looking at a bacterial outbreak in lettuce. Wouldn't it be just a lot easier if you didn't have to worry about that because you had lettuce growing 30 feet from your front door? So I think attitudes are shifting, but it took us over 200 years, I think, to get here, and it'll take us a little bit of time to get back. But that's what we're working towards. And I think having an engaged judiciary and courts that are respectful of rights and having legislatures that are interested in doing the right thing will go a long way in helping us get back to where we think public perception ought to be.
0: And I think that as we enter into the whole celebration of our 250th anniversary, I love that we're having this conversation now. I want to talk about condo HOAs because I recently met a woman who told me that she would love to have a garden, but she just bought this condo and she didn't realize that they had an agreement where you are not allowed to have a garden on the property. Do state laws, can they overrule those HOAs?
1: So the very legalistic answer, and I have to apologize in advance for this, is it depends. But there are really two, I think, major things to think about when we're talking about the intersection between HOA laws and growing gardens. The first is when we were fighting Hermina Tom's case in Miami Shores, and when we've been active in this space and other cases since then, one of the things that we have to explain to courts and to the public at large generally is, look, if you want to regulate what your neighbor does with his or her property, then the appropriate arrangement for you is to live in a homeowners association where you can collectively bargain to have that power, where as a precondition of entrance into this organization, you acknowledge that there are certain limitations that wouldn't ordinarily be imposed on you as a property owner in a traditional public space. So in Miami Shores, they were not in an HOA. They were challenging a local government law. And our view was, this law is illegitimate. It's unconstitutional. Local governments don't have the power to impose on people in this way. And if this is the type of limitation that you'd like to see, then what's appropriate is a homeowners association where you can enact those types of restrictions on people. There are some states that override to one degree or another gardening restrictions, particularly when it comes to like invasives and native plants. I haven't seen any that directly address vegetable gardens, but there's a really important thing that I think people need to be aware of when it comes to HOAs. These are private contracts. When you sign a homeowners association agreement, you agree to be bound by a certain set of restrictions in the same way that you agree to be bound by a certain set of restrictions and obligations when you do something like sign an employment contract or sell a property. And because that is the nature of a homeowners association, there is an attendant set of limitations on government when it comes to trying to override those obligations, because the Constitution prohibits the government from intervening in legitimate contractual arrangements and agreements. So a long-winded explanation, but I think my short answer is, generally, we don't get involved at IJ in disputes involving homeowners associations directly because they are private agreements amongst property owners.
0: I see. We just have a few minutes left, and I want to bring forth other states with Right to Garden Acts.
1: Right now, there are three states that have Right to Garden Acts on the books: Florida and Illinois, as we've discussed, and then last year, Arkansas passed a Right to Garden Act that is very much in line with the language in Florida and Illinois. So there are three states now that have the Right to Garden Act, along with Maine, if you want to include Maine in the conversation, which has a right to food amendment to its constitution, which we're also currently litigating under at IJ.
0: That's fantastic. And I loved a quote from, I believe it was Senator Craig Hickman,
2: a Democrat who runs an organic farm. However, I want to say that this is a nonpartisan issue. But what he said was, food is life. And if you have a right to life, we have a right to food. I love that. I think it's a different lens through which we can look at the right to garden and eat well. In the minutes remaining, I want to give the floor to you. What do you want to make sure our listeners know?
1: I think it's important for people to think about property rights and zoning as and zoning reform as a critical way for us to return to some important activities like growing food on our own property, creating housing, and to acknowledge that zoning has gone far too far in regulating really basic human behaviors, like providing places for us to cultivate our own food and to live. And if that sounds a little bit disjointed, I'm sorry, but you know, I think there is a lot of discord amongst people of different political persuasions in our country right now. And I don't think that's saying anything that's interesting or unique. But what I find interesting and encouraging and inspiring about this issue is that it brings together people of different political persuasions. IJ is a national small L libertarian law firm, and we speak in terms of private property rights. But even if you aren't the strongest property rights advocate, you know, hopefully this will connect with you on a level that where you see the environmental benefits and the public health benefits of doing things that, you know, in a way that IJ advocates at the local level. And if you're a conservative, then perhaps it'll resonate with you more on the property rights side of things. But the interesting thing about all of these bills is that they've been backed generally by bipartisan support. And bipartisan support is also what's supporting a lot of the housing reform that we work on at IJ as part of our zoning justice project. So I think, you know, this is an important area right now. There's a lot happening in it. And regardless of your political predisposition, we welcome you into what we hope is a very big tent.
2: That's wonderful. And I'm so glad you emphasized that this is an issue where we all eat. We all care about our health. So we can come together under that umbrella. We didn't have time to cover the Institute of Justice's National Food Freedom Initiative, but you have so many topics that we could have dived into. Backyard chickens, cultivated meat bans, food truck restrictions, you know, this idea where people have a right to make a living. And so putting restrictions on vending, who can vend and where, that's another issue that your institute covers. So lots of great information on your website, and I will provide a link to that. We need to close because we're out of time, unfortunately. I want to thank our listeners for joining us. Remind everyone that Food Sleuth Radio is produced by Dan Himmelgarn for KOPN in Columbia, Missouri. Most of all, I want to thank my guest, Mr. Ari Bargo, senior attorney with the Institute for Justice. He has spearheaded several successful legislative campaigns, including Florida's and Illinois' passage of the Right to Garden Act. Ari, thank you so much for carving out time for us today and for explaining and discussing this crucial issue.
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3: 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Coming up next will be Frontline Voices. Frenchie Davis is in today, along with Bob Henley. You cannot have a garden on your property. You cannot give people water standing in 85 degree heat in a long line waiting to vote. This is America. It is 12 noon here in New York City at 99.5 FM WBAI. Frontline Voices is coming up next.

Good afternoon. This is Bob Henley, WBAI General Manager, and this is Frontline Voices, your midday social justice news briefing from WBAI Pacifica Radio that's supported by unions representing 5 million households. Today, I'll be joined by Frenchie Davis, and in our first segment, we'll get an update on a rally planned for tomorrow in Trenton to advance the Polluters Pay Act. We'll be joined by Karen Schepansky with New Jersey's Poor People.

0: 4692, 833-922-4692. If you want to get the call in, leave a your name, phone number, and a good time to get back in touch. If you're not lucky enough to get through to Ed and Danielle, that would be great. We're also going to listen to something that you've helped create first to get our bearings, which is the Pacifica Global News Desk.
1: From across the nation and around the world, for Pacifica Headlines, I'm Jesse Lent.
2: We are launching an economic onslaught against Iran's financial connections around the globe. Around the globe. Our objective is to sever every economic lifeline that sustains this tyrannical regime until Tehran stands alone.
1: Treasury Secretary Scott Bessent announces Operation Economic Outcast, a new round of economic sanctions on Iran and countries that do business with the Islamic Republic, at a press conference yesterday in Washington. According to Bessent, the strategy involves blocking every transaction that funnels money into Iranian hands, whether in encoded digital transactions, ship-to-ship transfers of oil, or the movement of gold around the world. Bessent threatened what the administration refers to as, quote, secondary sanctions on all nations that continue to do business with Iran. However, Reuters reports that the administration stopped short of the most punishing sanctions. When asked why at the press conference, Bessent said, quote, why would I want to blow up the global financial system? Iran's foreign ministry spokesperson Esmail Baghaei warned that Tehran would respond harshly to the expanded sanctions, including enacting measures against countries Iranian officials view as cooperating with Washington, according to the Associated Press. Any escalation of this situation will undoubtedly bring about consequences, Baghaei said. Our hands are not tied. Sardar Mohibi, a spokesperson for Iran's Islamic Revolutionary Guard Corps, told Iranian state media that the U.S. resorting to economic warfare is itself proof of defeat on the battlefield. Defense Secretary Pete Hegseth, who is in Oshkosh, Wisconsin, speaking at the Heavy Vehicle Oshkosh Corporation's headquarters as part of his nationwide Arsenal of Freedom tour, told a reporter from Reuters yesterday that despite what the Trump administration has been referring to as an economic D-Day, the U.S. military is still ready to attack whenever necessary. Footage courtesy of Reuters.
3: Economic pressure, we know, hurts them the most right now. But by no means are we foreclosing using kinetic strikes anywhere in the Strait of Hormuz or around Iran.
1: Israeli Prime Minister Benjamin Netanyahu told Israel's Channel 14 television yesterday that the Iranian government attempted to assassinate one of his sons. Netanyahu said that without security around his son, the attempt would have succeeded. He did not say which son, where the attempt happened, what the attempt was, and how it was thwarted. His office also gave no further details when questioned by an AP reporter. Local community groups in Gaza have warned parents to stop their children from flying kites after Israel threatened to kill those who do, according to the Jerusalem Post. We are working tirelessly on the ground and doing everything possible to stop this practice, not to restrict the childhood of our children who have already been deprived of the most basic rights to play and live in safety, but to protect their innocent lives. The popular committees, comprised of representatives of local non-government organizations, wrote in a statement late yesterday. According to the Jerusalem Post, the announcement was coordinated with Hamas authorities. In a post on X yesterday, Israeli Defense Minister Israel Katz said, quote, powerful actions would be taken to stop children from flying kites in Gaza. The 50% tariffs that President Trump imposed on Canada this weekend could be devastating for many Canadian companies and their employees, several economists told the New York Times. The tariffs could reportedly price them out of the U.S. and lead to the loss of tens of thousands of jobs. Canadian Prime Minister Mark Carney is expected to announce new retaliatory tariffs against the U.S. later today. The U.S. Postal Service unveiled new requirements for mail-in ballots less than 2 weeks before some states begin sending them out, and just in time for the conservative majority of the Supreme Court to clear the way for President Donald Trump's executive order limiting the method to be used in November's elections, according to the AP. And South Carolina Republicans will head to the polls today to decide whether Darlene Graham, the sister of the late Senator Lindsey Graham, should serve out the rest of her brother's term in

0: special primary runoff election against Congressman Ralph Norman, a member of the hardline Freedom Caucus. Whoever wins the runoff will face Democratic Senate candidate Annie Andrews in November. President Trump's super PAC has spent over $827,000 to support Graham. Those are the latest Pacifica headlines for the Pacifica Network. I'm Jesse Lent.
1: Thanks so much, Jesse. So this is Bob Henley here, and I'm, of course, with my co-host today, Frenchie Davis, who's doing such essential work, well, all through the broadcast day, don't you know?
2: Here we are. Hey, everyone. That's right.
1: And we're joined by Karen Schapansky with the New Jersey's Poor People Campaign, Third Act New Jersey and the Solidarity Singers. Thanks for joining us, Karen.
3: Thank you. Thanks for having us.
1: And of course, a veteran of this broadcast, I remember that once Bishop Barbara had laryngitis, I had 2 minutes to go before I needed somebody who could help bail me out because I had promised Bishop Barbara. And thank goodness we knew how to get a hold of Reverend Rupert Hall, who bailed us out then. He's been doing so much since then to make the world a better place. And of course, Rupert Hall is with the Hope for the City in Trenton and the New Jersey's Poor People's Campaign. Thanks for joining me, Reverend. I know you're busy.
4: Hey, glad to see you again, Bob.
1: Yes, and under less stressful circumstances, I might add. And so yes. If you could, Reverend Hall, what is tomorrow's rally about? Because I do want to get to the top line on this. We also have a reporter's notebook I gathered from Sunday at the amazing humanitarian undertaking at Delaney Hall. Oh, my goodness. If you have a free Sunday, you people got to go down there to see faith in action. So what's tomorrow, though? Help us figure out why should people come to Trenton?
4: People should come, in short, just to make the polluters pay. You know, we here in America have spent a lot of our natural resources. We have sullied the land. We have messed up God's creation. And for the most part, the perpetrators of these acts of violence, these acts of decadence have not been held accountable. And the bill for the cleanup of these acts has been left on the taxpayers, while the industry, especially the gas and oil industry, in the last 6 months, they are making enormous profits, and they should be held accountable. So we know that we're seeing slowly but surely that many defeats money, and the more people that show up, we can send a message that while we may not be billionaires, but we can have a billion votes. And just to make the people aware that when the billionaires say that there's not enough money to do this cleanup, what they're really saying is we want to keep all the money in our pockets. So we can convey that by showing up in mass.
2: I really appreciate your framing of the general people and the billionaires. That catchphrase, I think, is really important. And we've always been greater. And this is why there are so many efforts right now to undermine mail-in voting. This is why there are so many efforts to economically suppress people. This is why there are so many efforts to make you disinterested in the process at large. And more people have never been less disinterested. It's to put a bad taste in your mouth. This is intentional. This administration is the ultimate chaos agent, right? Mm-hmm. And so we're going to have to learn to be a little chaotic ourselves.
4: Correct.
2: And, you know, so many times people are saying, well, we need a leader. There isn't anybody out here. And here we are. You and Karen are showing that the leaders are present. The leaders, yes, are just working. Okay. And if you want more leaders to show up, you have to actually show up if you want more leaders to show up. You know, Karen and I were having a delicious conversation yesterday. You know, about this movement. And what are you saying to you? You all have established many outreach programs to get the word out about what is happening. What are the changes and the difference you're seeing in movements today versus previous congregations that you have created?
4: Karen, me?
3: Well,
4: Go ahead, Karen.
3: I do think that people are engaged. They're getting hit with so much information all the time. I mean, if you have a cell phone, which mostly everybody does, you're constantly bombarded with what is going on in the world. That doesn't mean that people have the time or the energy or the bandwidth, to get involved immediately. Because you're getting contradictory information, you're trying to make a living, you're trying to survive basically. And I think what's a little bit different is that I do think people are more aware on a certain level about what's going on, but it's sorting through all the noise. And I think that's where, for instance, radio stations like BAI are, extremely helpful, because we need to get the word out as to what is actually happening. There's so much disinformation out there that you have to start the conversation kind of with what do people already know or think they know? And then how do we move them into action? On the things that are actually real. I mean, we have a president that denies reality every single day. We're
1: And so
3: winning the war.
1: we have an anecdote for that, which is going out with a microphone, as I did this Sunday, and encountered this amazing gathering at Delaney Hall. And Sean Tinker Hogan was from Individual Larchmont. And when I tell you the abundance that's been created, all these brand new backpacks for these children of detainees who come to visit their parent or uncle or aunt, and then to see this beloved community give them a new backpack and a fresh start. Please, Michael, play cut one.
5: Tinker Haugen on Facebook and
6: Okay, I'm speaking to.
5: okay, Sean Tinker Haugen, Sean Tinker on Instagram.
6: And what brings you out here today?
5: I'm with the Indivisible New Rochelle Larchmont Group and a greater team of people from various indivisible groups that are mainly out there trying to get Lawler voted out. So we decided to come today. This is our sixth visit. As a group, as a larger group, my second visit, I came with Latimer and Torres when they came right before that man tragically was d died because of his treatment here and lack of medication. So, all of the wrongful incarcerations of people who are really on legal pathways or even legal and being held here as primary breadwinners for their family while their families are not eating right and the children are suffering and moms are having to draw in giant support networks to live and eat and, pay the bills. It's just really outrageous.
6: Does this issue embody all the issues about the Trump regime that need to be front of mind for people as they decide what they're going to do in the coming biannual election?
5: I wouldn't say all of the issues by far. I mean, there's too many to be honest to enumerate, but I would say this is the most cruel. It is. I really do believe that ICE is a terror organization, domestic terrorism organization, and they were instituted and they act out of cruelty, not out of due process and legality, which is what our country was founded on. For forced labor,
6: For
5: basically.
6: forced labor. And
5: Yeah.
6: so I am the head of GEO makes $11 million. I mean, is it also the fact that it's a private prison add extra insult to injury?
5: 100%. I mean, the amount of money that this government is spending on things that mean nothing to the average American is egregious. I mean, this is one of the worst examples because it's cruelty tied to a massive amount of money that doesn't need to be spent. It's just incarcerating people that don't deserve to be incarcerated, moving them around the country needlessly, transferring them. We saw them transferring some people today. They're sending them to countries in Africa where they're not even from. They don't even know what to do with their lives. They can't get anywhere. They can't do anything because they don't have passports. They don't have papers. They don't speak the language. I mean, it's all based on cruelty and a terrible waste of money from the American taxpayer, of money that we don't want spent this way.
6: Thank you so much.
1: And so across town, what was interesting, I was at, just before that, Courageous Conversations, which is convened at Bethany Baptist Church with Dr. Eddie Glaude in attendance and Bishop Barber, of course, and several other major figures in the Black Church, where there was a robust discussion about what the Black should do, Black Church should do coming up to these midterms. And one of the things, well, there was a lot of discussion about, do you put your resources in local activism? Do you put it into a march on Washington? Talking about the fact that so many millions of voters, low-wealth and low-wage voters, didn't even turn out. In matter of fact, as Bishop Barber reminded people, the Congress we have is based on 7,000 votes. On the way out of the church, I asked Bishop Barber, was it ironic that Delaney Hall wasn't even mentioned in that two-hour gathering?
7: So you're in Newark today. How did you feel about what happened today?
8: Well, I feel great about it. I think, you know, one of the things, the subject matter we were dealing with is about how to do a public exorcism, and particularly some conversation around Black church, but also around the church in general. The focus today was kind of around election stuff, because I want to bring into these conversations what's going on with our immigrant brothers, sisters, and ICE. Because the other thing about that is the church, whatever the membership looks like in terms of skin color, cannot in this moment avoid standing with people who are suffering and experiencing this gross attack on immigrants. It is so fundamentally anti-Christian, because Jesus said one of the ways you prove you love him is you welcome the immigrant. And it's fundamental to Christianity. That of all the things Jesus said at the end of his life, he said how you treat the people who are hungry, the folk who are thirsty, the folk who are the least of these, the people who are like strangers or immigrants, how you treat them is the qualifying critique of whether you're in a relationship with God. In fact, he said even something even deeper. How you treat them is how you treat God.
6: Were you a little disappointed it didn't come up today?
8: Not so much, because I know when you have various conversations where the focus was, and I know Dr. Glaude had a particular piece, because what came up today is how we get to it coming up. See, because if there isn't some honest critique about how we can't just wear Black church as just a sociological covering without a theological action, is such a fundamental conversation. Then the next question, we're going to have another one of these, is then, okay, what does this mean beyond just Blackness, beyond just skin color?
6: You'll come back to visit to
8: We'll be back. We already, and we're trying to work to see if we can't establish this kind of thing all over the country, in churches all over the country. It's got to happen. Yeah.
6: Probably safe.
8: Thank you.
2: Hey, Bob, what did you think about that commentary? I heard a lot of things. One, and especially when talking about domestic terrorism, I don't think if we don't have an open conversation that ICE is the legacy child of the Klan, of the FBI, of the U.S. government. Like, ICE is just an extension of, you know, the reality that this government has always been engendered some form of domestic terrorism throughout its government in and of itself. So the problem is, you know, just pointing at ICE without addressing that no hate group actually is really truly identified as a domestic terrorist organization, including the government itself, you know. And I struggle when we can't have, you know, a true conversation about where this stems from. You know, the moment they stop arresting Black people, they're going to go after brown people. That has always been the plan. And so we can't continue to be divided just because we see one news clip, you know, where they're showing some intentional ethnic bias to flare up tensions between all the groups.
1: I would say that one of the things that I, of course, want to get the response from our panel is to both what we heard from Sean Tinker Haugen and from Bishop Barber. But I would point out that the attempt to collapse due process and the law, which is what we've seen, we had the last couple of days, Human Rights First come and tell us about the decades, generations of bipartisan precedent about how one seeks sanctuary in this country, that both Republican and Democratic presidents permitted to exist, collapsed overnight by this administration. So that any reliance you had on this, no matter how many decades you've been here, we just saw the young man serving all that time on the USS Lincoln, whose father was taken away by ICE. The cruelty of it and the elimination of due process, people showing up at 26 Federal Plaza because a judge told them to be there and then arresting them without due process is all to reduce them to physical objects and to make it easier to beat them or shoot them. This is the slave catcher mentality. It is a through line. Reverend Hall, I wanted to get your sense of the moment. What did you take away from that little bit of a sample of what we heard in Newark on Sunday?
4: Speaking, and you just, you know, teed it up for me. We tend to forget that the concept of policing in America emanated from slave catching. You know, so what we're seeing today is not new. It's just the latest iteration of what this country has done to non-desirables. You just said the word, Bob, slave catcher's mentality. That's why every time I get a chance to talk to the, quote, police director in Trenton, I say, change the name to public safety director. Get away, because the word policing is so packed with historical decadence that it will go a long way of changing the mindsets. I heard Dr. Barber talk about a sociology cover without a theological action, you know, and the mainline church and Black churches and white churches, you know, people that call themselves even Christians are very adept in springing sociological conversation, but our theology forces us to take action, you know, and state that we're in right now, we hear a lot of commentary, but we see very little action on the part of ordained or non-ordained clergy putting their feet on the ground and putting their lives at risk. You know, here in the Poor People's Campaign, we talk all about the foundation of Dr. King and all of his contemporaries, but they were clergy people that went to the front lines. They were clergy people that put skin in the game. They weren't clergy people that sat in academia, you know, and spoke about the concept of slavery and injustice. They were right there. So there's got to be, and I'm seeing an increased sense of people coming out of academia, you know, and putting, you know, some meat on the bones. I'm finding out that a couple of weeks ago, many of the, at least two or three of our district superintendents from the Greater New Jersey Annual Conference spoke at Delaney Hall. You know, great start, you know, but we have to do more. We in America are cool until it happens to us, you know. And with this latest rescission of TPS status for Haitian citizens, Haitian folks, you know, my wife joked to me, said, "You better be careful. You know, your first name is Rupert." And that sounds very West End.
3: very Haitian.
4: So, you know, we laugh about it, but there are people in ICE that if they hear the name Rupert, they will automatically say he's Haitian. He's got to get out of here.
2: It's the only time they have cultural competency. It's the time.
4: You know, and the thing is, and another point, and before I talk too long, we tend to think that Donald Trump invented what's going on now. He did not invent it. He's the Bonham and Bailey. He said, how can I get rich? How can I use the underbelly of American culture that we've been striving collectively to get beyond? But how can I bring that underbelly to put money in my pocket? You know,
2: he is quite the proxy.
4: Yeah. Yes.
2: For this. Yes. He's you know, the driver of the plane, but the plane has been in the air. They just, you know, put a new pilot in place. But the tower has been sending these frequencies for centuries. They have been definitely sending these frequencies for centuries. What I am not seeing, however, are, and it's interesting, that diverse churches are not inviting other churches, Catholic churches, churches of the Latino community, churches of the Jewish faith, or synagogues of the Jewish faith, or Islam, into each other's spaces to collaborate and build these movements. I find it interesting that they, to, you know, have such a big umbrella that that prayer and movement and being for the people, having such a big umbrella, and yet they are not moving under each other's umbrellas.
1: Unless you're at Delaney Hall. When you're actually putting something on the line, you see this kind of ecumenical connection.
2: But it just seems to me that we need to build that before a Delaney Hall happens, though.
4: Sure.
2: I mean, that just still happens to be there as someone who enjoys visiting different worship spaces. I still see the division. And at some point, if we're going to beat a divisionist administration, we're going to have to stop being divided ourselves.
3: Right, right.
4: Frenchie, I'm sorry.
2: Go ahead, Rupert, go ahead.
4: In May, a study was released that showed that 62% of people who identified as United Methodists voted for Donald Trump. So what this administration has done is drained the proverbial swamp and is exposing those historical prejudices, those historical biases, those historical get away from me isms, you know, which have existed all along.
2: Is a Christian terrorist group, right? They say Christian, the Klan is a Christian group, the FBI is a Mormon group,
4: absolutely
2: facilitated by Mormons who have a built-in racial bias. Yes, it's always existed. Karen, as someone who, you know, as being a part of the New Jersey Poor People's Campaign, and I find that it's all connected, because it is usually the poorest populations that have this significant tie to the church, right? So it is definitely connected. How do you see a way to get more church communities to give you the support on the front steps of these issues?
3: Well, I think there's a long process in terms of, we live in a society that values money above all. And we have bought into a corporate culture that tells us that we need certain products, and that the heads of these corporations somehow are like mini gods who know exactly, you know, how to order the universe, and that we should just be loyal followers, you know, brand followers, and just follow along. And you see this over and over and over again. If we want to talk about the environment, that it's always profits above environment. It's profits above communities. It's profits above degradation of the environment. And we have to understand and recognize that we cannot live in both a loving community and a corporate culture that does not value human beings. And I think that when you look at, you know, I'll you know, just talk about the fossil fuel companies for a minute, because, you know, on Wednesday we're having a big rally to try to make the polluters pay for the damage that they've caused. to make the polluters pay for the damages that they've caused. This has a direct impact on people in so many ways. If you can't breathe clean air, if you can't drink clean water, if you can't find food that is nourishing and good for your body, then what are we talking about here? And these companies have lied over the years, and telling us that their products are safe. You know, they knew the damage that it was going to cause. And every single day, poor people, working people, even middle class people pay the price for the lies that these corporations put out in the atmosphere and that we tend to go along with. So I think questioning the corporate dominance of our society is not communism. It's humanism. It's saying we need to put people first. And if you agree with that, then you need to put people first.
1: Absolutely.
2: You know, it's ironic. I was just in a country that was referred to as communist, aka Cuba, who believes in, you know, a socialist value system that puts the people first, that that believes in feeding its people, that believes in schooling its people, has a 98% literacy rate. You know, so trying to get me to argue against communists when most people in America have never even been to a communist country, can't define a communist country, you know, how these words are oftentimes weaponized without any context or any actual working definition of it is quite funny.
1: But we want to do a station ID first, just so we
2: don't get to
1: 1236. You're listening to WBAI Pacifica Labor Radio in New York City. And we're also, if this kind of conversation, did you find yourself stopping here? Were you going somewhere else? Or like, what is this? You like what you're hearing, you stuck around for a little bit? We need you to call 833-922-4692. 833-922-4692. Leave your name, phone number, and a good time to get back in touch if you're not lucky enough to get through to our volunteers, Ed and Danielle. That's 833-922-4692. 833-922-4692. Frenchie, you were saying.
2: Yeah, I was saying, Karen, what I would really like to see in this moment, this is, I think, a great field trip for the schools in Trenton. It's time that we condition and socialize our young people to get involved, to have conversation about the issues that will impact them the most. You know, we are in a particular level in life, and it's not us that's going to experience a suffering the same way that our children or our godlings are. And I just, you know, if I'm within the reach of any teachers, any phenomenal teachers, we get a lot of phenomenal teachers and educators that call into the BAI family, it would be great to start doing field trips to these protests, because I think these corporations also need to be reminded of the future that they are impacting. So this is a call to action that I am personally putting out for educators to, you know, take their students. It's time to get some steps in. It's time to take a little field trip. It's time to understand, you know, some of the issues that are impacting them right in their own backyards, right in their own communities. If they wake up to smog that morning, they need to understand why. Right. If they wake up needing an asthma pump in the morning, they need to understand why. If they wake up with a parent that could not make it home that morning, they need to understand why. They need to participate. This is not an adult issue. It's a community issue. And our babies are just as much a part of this community as anyone else. Our teachers are a part of this community. Our principals are a part of this community. So I call on them. I invite them to create field trips around protest for our community. Right now, and I don't know if they've ever been called or invited to these spaces, but I want to call and invite them to this space right now. Karen, what are your thoughts?
3: Yeah, no, I think that's absolutely right. When you talk to young people, they are well aware of what's going on with the climate crisis. I mean, our skies have turned orange. Our summers are hotter than they've ever been. You know, there's flooding in many, many parts of the state. They know that they can't drink the water that's coming out of their tap in many communities because it's filled with lead. You know, there's dozens of ways that, you know, young people are not stupid. They see what's going on around them, and we need to give them context and as you said, encourage them to get involved in action because, you know, as the church says, right, Reverend, you know, if faith without action is just a lot of noise.
1: And to that point, we did want to say also, when you get out and about, when I was at Delaney Hall, I was fortunate to be there when somebody was released from detention. And that is a joyous sound. Michael, you play that?

0: That is also Ironbound, and Ironbound has no trees. There's no mercy out there. There's the ports, there's prisons, and there's the industrial complex. And I also just wanted to play this. What I am amazed by is the intersectionality that you raised, Frenchie, and Karen was speaking to, of the future. The fact that there's been this movement across the state to bring new backpacks with school supplies to dozens of children who are going to meet their parent or an uncle or aunt in detention, and that they come out to see that. If you could just play this Mary Chapman cut, she's from Nutley.
1: I'm speaking with
2: Mary Chapman.
1: So what brings you out here today?
2: I started a fundraiser with my friends at Nutley Pride to fill backpacks for the elementary school age kids, and we filled a total of 249 full supplies for them.
1: Wow, that's amazing. And so when was Delaney Hall on your radar?
2: About a year ago. Once they had come to my town, they went to a local bagel shop and took people from there, and then it became on my radar then.
1: So to you, what is the most... Why, if you had to say to someone why they should be concerned about this, who has no knowledge of it at all?
2: Well, I think as a mother myself, just the idea of children being separated from their parents just breaks my heart, and they need to consider if that had happened to them and their parents.
1: Can you talk about what it feels like to be down here with folks that are trying to take some action?
2: Mm-hmm. I think it restores my faith in humanity, because anytime we run out of something here, even at the mutual aid tent, somehow in a few minutes somebody shows up with it. Or even with the backpacks, we filled 249 of them in less than 2 weeks.
1: Can you talk about, we just had a release and mm-hmm. the sound and the connection, and I mean, what's that like to be present for that?
2: I mean, it sends chills down your spine because you're so happy for them, but it's also can be overwhelming for them getting out with so many people. But they're coming out with tons of support and resources from all of us. You're welcome. It was so nice meeting you.
0: And so that is the sound of course, that when people get released, that's just the beginning of a journey. And sometimes they come out without a phone, without any way to reach someone. Mass transit's very irregular there. Pastor Hall, I'm sure that you've connected in moments like that. But can you talk about the kind of agency that comes out of that? It becomes addictive behavior once you're part of something like that, right?
3: And once you're part of something, you know, I have this theory here working in urban ministry. I have a onesies and twosies theory where you can't address and help everyone. But if you help one or two, and those two helps one or two, and then those two helps one or two, all of a sudden you get a groundswell. And then you start to change the dynamic. You start to change the perspective. But if you look at, you know, what do they say about how do you eat an elephant? You know, say one bite at a time. And some of us working in these spaces try to eat the whole elephant. You can't eat the whole elephant. So just like a person will witness one exciting episode of someone being released, that encourages them to be there the next day, and they will encourage someone else. And it's not unlike here in urban ministry, where the hopelessness, the homelessness, the hunger is sometimes overwhelming. But if one person can see their way clear, and then 10 people that watch them see them, then all of a sudden hope abounds, you know, and hope starts to grow. Is it going to happen overnight? No, it's not. But if everyone does what they can do within their sphere of influence, then maybe we can change this thing, no matter how bad it feels right now.
0: Hope abounds, today's phrase.
3: Yes, there you go. There you go.
4: Hope abounds. We are working, the BAI family is working to expand its sphere of influence. We are but a small yet very mighty, mighty organization. And this is why we come to you, to our listeners, to our family for support at 833-922-4692. I repeat that, 833-922-4692, because even fundraising comes one bite at a time, one donation at a time. But we're already seeing what grassroots donations do. We can make the ground swell. And we are clearly politically surprising the establishment. AIPAC is being surprised, dropping 16 million here, 60 million there for a campaign. And it's nice to know that they have money that they can drop on losing like that. Imagine, you know, how much further we could be if they wanted to invest in the United States winning, if they wanted to invest in citizens winning. But Bob, you know, one of the things that stood out to me after listening to that heroine decide that she had this concern about children being separated from their parents, from their mothers or from their fathers. You know, we're so on autopilot that when a mother gives birth and then has to return back to work within 90 days of giving birth, she doesn't realize that her children are being taken away from her just so she can go back to work. That's anyone who has been a parent and had to return to work within weeks or months after having a baby has already experienced their children being taken away from them. But we're so used to being enslaved in this capitalistic society that even though technically, so to speak, enslavement has ended, when we speak professionally, we still ask people what field they're in. You're still in the field.
0: But this is also the same society, as we've reported, and we decided America the Cross was Jennifer Flanagan, where in over 1,000 counties, fully a third, there is no maternity ward. In those same counties, there's no obstetric clinician. Hear me now. There's no one to help. And so we've brought to your air this story of women driving to the next county and bleeding out and dying in the effort today in 2026 America. So, yeah, I guess that's the point. And so I guess, Karen, just to, if you want to, we're closing up in the last few minutes here. Can you talk about how important it is to know that you have a radio station, a radio network where you can have an extended conversation like this and get on the radio as required?
5: Yeah, I think BAI is an amazing resource for the community. There aren't many of them around. The assault on our cultural institutions and on, well, NPR, for instance, you know, has been swift and staggering in terms of people being able to get good information, factual information in a timely manner. And so I would encourage everybody to contribute to WBAI, to listen to BAI, and to ask your friends and neighbors to contribute also, because if we don't support the institutions that support us, they're going to be gone. You know, once again, corporate America is out to get us, folks. So support those folks who are not corporate and who want to tell the truth and want to tell your stories, the real stuff that's going on out there, not the nonsense that you see on X and Fox News.
4: You know, Karen, it's also funny that you mention it. Let me tell you why. Having the support of the BAI family is so fundamental. NPR has lost 100% of its direct and indirect federal government funding.
5: Right.
4: Resulting from a Republican-led congressional recession. We have 600,000 to 700,000 women that have lost 100% funding from their government roles and positions. And this is why we have to rely on one another.
5: Right.
4: Imagine, I mean, NPR has done some amazing, authentic, viable, important reporting. The same as WBAI family. But one of us is still hanging on. And one of us is falling off the cliff because they are dependent on government funds. WBAI is dependent on you, the listener, the activist, the parent, the mother, the father, the auntie, the nurse, the EMT, the union worker, the labor worker, the labor president. We are dependent on you so that we don't fall and crumble at someone removing the economic rug from underneath our feet. Only you can do that. Only our listeners can do that. And that's why we are here. That's why we need you to call 833-922-4692. I can't hear you, Bob.
0: I got you now. I want to thank everybody for coming. Rupert Hall, to you, Reverend Hall, do you have any last comments?
3: Just that, about the importance of WBAI. You know, 20 years ago, I used to hear the quote-unquote right talk about the leftist media. But in the last 6 months, I realize now that the leftist media is the same as the rightist media. Because when we see what happened with Jimmy Kimmel, which we listen to the content of mainstream news in the evening, it's nothing but pablum. You know, so maybe they were on to something. But in my opinion, corporate media, now media is owned by all the billionaires. And they are controlling information. So stations and outreaches like WBAI have become more and more important to get the truth out. And it's just, you know, I just wanted to follow up with what Karen
4: As Shirley Chisholm said, unbought and unbossed.
3: There you go.
0: Exactly. You go. I just want to thank this lively panel. It was so spontaneous. Karen Schapansky, of course, with New Jersey Poor People's Campaign, Third Act, New Jersey and Solidarity Singers, Reverend Rupert Hall, Hope for the City out of Trenton. You've given us the coordinates for tomorrow. We're going to hopefully get some sound from that amazing event. We do want to hear from you. And of course, the incomparable Frenchie Davis, who is just around the broadcast dial all the time. And I so appreciate it. Please, if you want to support this kind of community that radio that brings you the sights and sounds that you're just not going to hear anywhere else, 833-922-4692, 833-922-4692. We also like to get your cards and letters and odd drawings. And a check and money order would be nice, too, to WBAI Pacifica Radio, 388 Atlantic Avenue, Brooklyn, New York, 11217. That's WBAI Pacifica Radio, 388 Atlantic Avenue, Brooklyn, New York, 11217. Thanks so much.

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0: With these headlines, U.S. consumer confidence declined this month as the ongoing Iran conflict has kept gas prices elevated at more than $4 a gallon. The Conference Board said today that its Consumer Confidence Index dipped to 89.4 in August from 90.2 in July. That's the lowest level in 7 months, but essentially in the same lukewarm range it's been in since the beginning of the year. The Supreme Court has sided with the Trump administration in allowing some restrictions on mail-in voting. The case stems from Trump's executive order earlier this year that allowed for mail-in ballots to be sent only to people on federally approved voting lists. The U.S. Postal Service laid out its plan to implement the order last week, but there may not be enough time to implement it before the November midterm elections. The decision also appears to leave room for additional court challenges that could further slow Trump's order, calling for delivery of mail ballots only to people on federal government-created lists. Studies and audits show that voter fraud is extremely rare. President Trump himself recently voted by mail in his home state of Florida. All eyes are on South Carolina today, where U.S. Senator Darlene Graham and Congressman Ralph Norman face South Carolina voters again in a special Republican primary runoff to replace the late Lindsey Graham in the U.S. Senate. Today's runoff comes a month after Lindsey Graham's sudden death. The two-week runoff window since the two Republicans were the top vote-getters in an August 11th primary has garnered national attention. Darlene Graham is a political newcomer, now serving as interim replacement for her late brother. She's struggled to define herself to voters who routinely backed Lindsey Graham. Norman has stressed his experience serving in state and federal office. President Trump has endorsed Darlene Graham, and the vote will be a referendum on his political clout. Canada today will announce new retaliatory tariffs against the U.S. after the Trump administration levied 50% tariffs on certain Canadian imports. President Trump told Canadian leaders to, quote, fall in line or face consequences far worse than existing tariffs. Canadian Prime Minister Mark Carney said his government is willing to negotiate, but only on an equal footing.
1: When the Americans go to the negotiation table first with the right attitude towards our industries and a true partnership, of course we'll come to the negotiating table.
0: Trump also threatened new 50% tariffs on Canadian vehicles, auto parts, and steel, while Carney said U.S. trade demands showed Washington wanted to, in his words, destroy our major industries, including autos, steel, and aluminum. The trade war shows U.S.-Canada relations have deteriorated since Carney walked away from the trade negotiations with the Trump administration on late Friday. Carney said the U.S. demands were an attempt to subordinate Canada. The United States on Monday proposed expanding an existing UN arms embargo for Darfur to cover all of Sudan. U.S. Envoy Massad Boulos put forth the proposal during a UN Security Council meeting in New York. Boulos warned that, quote, external financial and military support is fueling the conflict and risks drawing neighboring states deeper into the war. Boulos said the U.S. wants to expand the embargo geographically as well as materially to cover drones and related technologies. Moreover, the U.S. plan would see the number of experts monitoring the embargo increased. The U.N. estimates the Sudan conflict has killed at least 150,000 people and displaced some 13 million. But experts say those numbers are likely far higher. The war pits the Sudanese Armed Forces against the Rapid Support Forces, or RSF. The UN says the RSF and allied Arab militias have carried out a campaign of ethnically based violence against the Mosalit and other groups in Sudan that is tantamount to genocide. A federal judge has rejected claims by Ghislaine Maxwell that new evidence has emerged that should grant her freedom following her sex trafficking conviction. Judge Paul Engelmeyer said in a written ruling today that the claims by Jeffrey Epstein's former girlfriend and longtime associate were based on speculation, distortions, and/or outright falsehoods. Those are the Pacifica headlines. I'm Max Pringle.
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Hi, this is Arnie Arneson, and this is the Tuesday edition of The Attitude with Arnie Arneson and producers Dave Scott and Stephanie Collins. You know the drill. Recording on a lovely Monday morning in Concord, New Hampshire. All right, up until the end of August, you're going to keep hearing me read the poem by Brian Bilstone, America is a Gun. England is a cup of tea, France a wheel of ripened brie, Greece a short squat olive tree, America's a gun. Brazil is football on the sand, Argentina Maradona's hand, Germany an oompa band, America's a gun. Holland is a wooden shoe, Hungary a goulash stew, Australia a kangaroo, America's a gun. Japan is a thermal spring, Scotland is a highland flea. Ugh, better to be anything than America as a gun. And again, as I remind you, Brian Bilstone, it was known as the poet of Twitter, and he's a Brit. And I'm just going to tell you, find him, read him. I mean, he just nails it all the time. He's amazing. And one of the reasons I also want to do this is that, and I told you this the other day, I found something called the Mass Shooting Tracker. And they decided that they are going to redefine what is a mass shooting compared to how the FBI and most media do it. It's not about how many people died. It's about how many people were shot. All right? Because a mass shooting index is much better than a mass murder index, because that's actually what they're following. And I thought that was absolutely brilliant on their part, because people have been harmed, all right, permanently some. They may have survived, but survived for what purpose? Because the challenge for them will be incredible, both

0: Remind myself and others that this behavior is not a given. It is not acceptable. We have the power to make change. What is happening at this moment demands we bring about the change, not only for the good of our country, but for the good of our planet. And frankly, even for the good of those who have chosen to use this moment of power to do unimaginable harm. Right? And this is the prayer that Beth shared with us. And remember, I'm not doing this because of the God stuff. I'm doing this because of her statement. Gracious and loving God, in multiple ways, we are descendants of zealous and misguided people. We recognize that we are beneficiaries of the privileges claimed and sometimes stolen by our ancestors. And today we acknowledge and confess there has been great harm done throughout the world in the name of Christ. We know that our predecessors in faith often confused Christianity with Western culture and imposed practices and mores that bore no relevance to following Jesus. There are ways in which this continues to be true, even in this day and age. Help us in our worship today always to seek the paths of righteousness and integrity as people of faith. Help us to honor cultural expressions and social practices that are beneficial and meaningful, no matter how they are embodied. Teach us how to be curious and loving as we honor and celebrate your diversity in this world. Forgive us and love us, and teach us how to love and honor others, we pray. And I was like, whoa, I loved it. I loved it. It was, it is true. We have confused Christianity with Western culture. And that is a mistake. And that is a mistake. So I went to the Christian Science Monitor and I grabbed Patrick Johnson. He is the Monitor's Georgia Bureau Chief and his beat includes the South, including Florida and the Carolinas. He's been covering breaking news and focuses on how core American ideals from civil rights to free speech, from gun rights to environmental conservation intersect in the nation's most socially conservative region. So as I was, thinking about him, I saw two articles. One happened over the weekend. Race cars, politics, and sports. Freedom 250 roars through D.C. Oy vey. I mean, Patrick, America is Donald Trump's playground. I mean, let's be honest here. Everything he does with executive orders, okay? Because he knows Congress would not approve it. There are rules and regulations that say no. So he basically flips the middle finger up at them and says, screw it, I'm doing it my whatever way I want. And he has bastardized absolutely everything we imagined for the 250th, okay? He took most of the money away from it. He's created it in his own selfish, conservative, misogynist, patriarchy image. It is unbelievable. But what I thought was fascinating, though, was how you began your piece with a little bit of history that kind of was a little sobering, so let me admit it, because you looked at the 25th anniversary, not the 250th birthday of America in 1801. So, Patrick, why don't you share what the 25th birthday actually had in common with what Donald Trump was imagining for the 250th? But, of course, let's also understand what we sort of knew in the form of entertainment in the 25th, our understanding of the diversity of the nation in the 25th that didn't really exist that much. So, but I do thought it was fascinating as you wrote that little historical nugget. So let me welcome you to the program and remind me, so what was it like in 1801 when we were so
1: well? I wasn't there, but I know. I love history, and and as soon as I saw that little nugget, I knew that I didn't know it was my lead, but it did end up being my lead because it's it talks about horse racing and cockfighting, and now there's some debate there, but I mean that is from the White House Historical Association, but and imagining Washington D.C. in 1801 where it was not what it is today by any stretch, but you had racing and you had fighting, and yeah, they were there to celebrate a birthday of the country and kind of reflect what we're about as a country, so it was, the similarities were there. And of course, John McCain famously referred to mixed martial arts fighting, which was at the White House on June 14th as human cockfighting, which, it's a little rough. I don't know if I'd personally agree with that, but it did reflect kind of a sense of it having a certain edge of brutality, a certain, it's a little more out of control than boxing,
0: And that's what Donald Trump is, a little.

0: out of control. And so he loves anything that has...
1: Walking the edge. Yeah.
0: Walking the edge, very machismo, very tough. There's always a winner. There's always a loser who's usually bloodied up. You know, I mean, he kind of loves, he loves that. And what I thought was also fascinating is he went to this political strategist. I need to know a little bit more about Michael Caputo. But Caputo said that he was sort of reflecting on what Donald Trump had brought to the 250th. And he said, it's about speaking in the language of the forgotten blue-collar man. He didn't give a crap about the blue-collar man. This is all about Donald Trump. But it's nice to be able to say, oh, but look at every Bubba in America loves this, which may in part be also true, but that's not the agenda of Donald Trump. The agenda of Donald Trump is, I think, to float his own boat.
1: Sure. But it is, you know, Michael Caputo is, I don't know, but real well, I'm glad he called me back, but he's a long time. He worked at the... for the first Trump administration in HHS.
0: That's what I thought.
1: But he's kind of well known, but he's very interesting guy. And he went to the fight, and that's why I called him, because he'd written a piece where he went with two of his buddies from Buffalo, because they had a history with Donald Trump in Buffalo. And I won't go into it all, but someone, I think it was Jon Bon Jovi, was going to buy the Buffalo Bills and move it. And Donald Trump came in, and honestly, I didn't look into all the deets of that, all that, but it basically kind of wrecked that deal. And so Donald Trump was seen as kind of saving the Buffalo Bills. And now they have a new stadium, and he earned the gratitude of these guys. And they were invited to this event through Michael Caputo, I think. And they all went as a trio, and they were all buddies from Buffalo. They were like guys who, you know, got paid to park cars during Buffalo Bills games when they were kids and stuff. You know what I mean? So this is like working class guys.
0: And there is a sports connection for them to kind of admire him, because he saved, you know, something that they valued. And I'm not sure. How did he do that, by the way? How did Trump save the Buffalo Bills? What did he do?
1: I think he just, I'm not exactly sure, but it was, he somehow interfered with a deal that was going to take the Bills away. And I can look into it. I should have probably looked
0: into it. I'm just kind of curious, like, what muscle did he flex? You know?
1: I know. But, of course, Michael Caputo is now kind of a political strategist, and he saw this very much in terms of the midterm elections, where Trump's not going to be on the ballot. And so how does – and I pointed out a little bit of the story. Bless you. About, you know, this being a way to burnish his image with at least part of his base and maybe encourage some folks to come out. Which, you know, I get, because it's, you know, it's looking tough for the Republicans going into the midterm. So,
0: but how do you translate that? How do you translate that into voter turnout? Because I mean, I know he's got the IndyCar owner, is good friend of his. The UFC chief executive Dana White is good friend of his. So obviously, this both scratches their back and scratches his back. And the question then becomes: is he really doing this for the blue collar worker, or how much money is in it for him? See, that, I mean, there's so much corruption all the time that as I'm looking at these events and I'm seeing all these people come, I'm wondering what percentage of the tickets is going to the Trump family. Seriously, do we know? Well, do we have any idea yet?
1: No, not yet. But that's certainly out there as questions, and I think we've done some work, and the Times too, I think, is doing some great work on those kind of accountability things, which I think, you know, I tried to do some of it with this, but it is very hard at this point to know how all that's working. In fact, we talked about as we were crafting the story, how, if we wanted to go into that a little bit more deeply, but it's just, you know, we just, you know, you can't, obviously don't, I'm not one to make accusations, but I think it's fair to say that.
0: I'll make the accusations. You don't have to. I'll do all the heavy lifting. I mean, there is nothing he doesn't do where there isn't a dollar attached to him. There's just nothing. I mean, it's like, I wish it were true that this was being done because he wanted to bring out the blue collar worker, or this was being done because he loved the sport, or this was being done because he wanted to stick it to Washington or whoever it was. But in the end, every single thing he has done, Patrick, there is a financial attachment that kicks back to him or his family. And I hope my audience is listening and saying, name me one thing he has done that doesn't come back to benefit him or his family. And I can't think of anything, to be honest with you.
1: Or at least a lot of the people associated or who are in his
0: circle.
1: Kind of trust group, in his circle, right? And it's very transactional, of course, and that's, I feel like that's obviously how, and there is transaction here too, and I think that's what Michael Caputo was saying. It was like, look at, we're, you know, by putting IndyCar there and fighting on the lawn of the White House, it's sticking a finger in the eyes of the elites, you know what I mean? And just kind of showing everybody, like, you know, this is America too. And this is a different image that we see. You know what I mean? So it's it does sports is symbolic, but I think what where they're pushing the boundary here is, and I think Dana White at the UFC and Roger Penske at IndyCar, I mean, they're taking a big gamble and it seems to make sense, but they're also aligning their very leagues with a political ideology. And that's what feels new to me. And that's why I was like, you know, where it's, I don't know where that goes, but I did talk in a story with Laura Jadid and also an MMA fighter here in Savannah where I live to kind of get a sense of, well, how does this play with actual people who love these sports and who actually are interested in, you know, promoting the sport as what it is, which MMA fighting, you can have, all, you know, you can disagree with it, but the people who are in it see it as, they don't see it as a way to like go bloody their enemies. They see it as a way to strengthen themselves and their communities.
0: Right.
1: And that it's a unifying thing and that it's also about, you know, letting the best man or woman win in the ring and someone's going to win and someone's going to lose. And that's not what the Trump administration necessarily projects, which is more like it's really winning at all costs, which I write about in the story.
0: As well.
1: And quoted some folks, not me saying that, but that's, I think it's fair of them to say that because that's, you know, we've seen it with some of the
0: but
1: things.
0: But he brings everything, but Patrick, he brings everything to him. So, you know, you could still have a fight, but it's on the lawn. You could still have a race, but it's in Washington. So the thing is that not only has he tainted it with kind of his corrosive politics, but he's made everyone schlep to him. All right, everybody needs to come and genuflect because in a lot of ways, that's what this is. He's going to then point to the crowds and say, they came for me. Well, no, they actually came for the race or they came for me, but they actually came for the fight. But that doesn't matter because he brought them here. It's on his turf and everything is about his turf. What scares me, though, is that now his turf is everywhere. There is no limit to it. It's not just Mar-a-Lago. It's not just his golf courses. It's not just his casinos. It's not just Washington, D.C. But look what he's doing with every national park. Look what he's doing across the country. And everything now is kind of his personal playground. And people are frustrated. But the frustration now is a question of, is it only the elites that are frustrated? Or are people suddenly realizing that he's stepping on something they value and they may not be, you know, a college educated, whatever, but they're suddenly seeing, look what's happening with Big Bend, for example, where they're putting that right. road in. It is, in a way, I'm grateful that he's doing that kind of crap. Why? Because it's bringing the right and the left together because they value it for what it actually is and he doesn't.
1: And I think that's kind of, what are the limits here of this kind of tying politics to everything, even sports, which is really, sports can be tribal, but it's always been sort of nonpartisan. Now, he's not the only one doing that, of course, because we've had, you know, a lot of athletes are realizing that they can benefit too from making statements or, you know, kind of joining the culture wars, I guess. And, you know, you can talk about Colin Kaepernick, or there was three pitchers from the San Francisco Giants this summer who made a protest by putting a biblical statement on a, I think it was a Pride Day, but they kind of added a little biblical yeah. flourish. So, and of course the WNBA is, it's gotten very political and racial with Caitlin Clark and the reaction from the league and things like that. So that kind of ideology and politics is seeping into sports, I think in a new way that I think is,
0: and I guess
1: I'm not sure if it's good or bad, but it does challenge our idea of what sports is one of the few unifiers we have left to me. Yeah. You know what I mean? Like, yeah, we like our team, but we can all hang out at the bar afterwards and commiserate or celebrate. And mm-hmm. that's what, you know what I mean? It allows us to leave our, and I used to play some hockey. So
0: Patrick, you leave
1: your emotions on the rink, on the ice, you know?
0: So, but the problem is that because he has now attached himself to all these sports and all these events, how do you sit passively by and not recognize what he is doing? I mean, if you are neutral and he is toxic to the right, your neutrality almost seems like you've bent the knee to him. So right. I'm so torn. I don't want to embrace what he's doing, but I'm not sure I can just sit on the sidelines and do nothing because, you know, my theory is that, oh, it should be above politics. But he's already changed that. Look at what's happening with musicians. Look what's happening with everything. And I just feel like I don't know what the right approach is because it's like a whirling dervish. Are we all getting crazier and crazier by the minute? Which to some extent is what he wants. Because then once again, he owns the insanity because he drove the insanity.
1: God. Hard to disagree there.
0: Oh my God! All right, Artie. We have another. I know. I guess we also have to remind that one thing I forgot about. So I was imagining this race around the streets of Washington D.C. Now, the streets of Washington D.C. were never intended for this purpose. And you talk about the fact that they had to actually seal down all these. The metal.
1: I called it originally my first draft the manhole cover, but I think they changed it to maintenance cover. The manhole cover is what it is.
0: And about the amount of security, about all the traffic that was disrupted. I mean, again, I think he celebrates how much money we had to spend to accommodate this. He celebrates that he got to disrupt traffic in Washington, D.C. It's almost like, once again, he's like the master puppeteer. And the more disruptive everything is, the more successful he thinks he is.
1: And I think that's a key part of it, though. And I don't know the answers, obviously. But, you know, being out here in the hinterlands, I didn't attend any of the things in Washington, but it didn't seem like it was a very unifying event. And I did some reporting on this, and that was kind of something. People may not have minded so much, but it was hard to. This was all cool, and you stick a thumb in some people's eyes, but I'm not sure that Americans really got behind it in a way that was significant. And I think it made some people kind of sad and just like, and that's kind of I felt a little off on what was supposed to be a moment for our country, and we should be proud of this country. It's an amazing place, and it's 250 years of an incredible experiment, you know. But yet, it was kind of down. There was a downbeat to it that I think he can't. You know, he contributed to it. I would say.
0: Let me just say one more thing: that given the nature of the war in Iran, given the nature of the affordability crisis, given the kind of climate issues we're seeing, like in Reno right now, or at the fires and whatever, I think people are realizing that he's trying to distract them. You know, we might have said that before, and people are like, oh, no. But now it is such a repetitive process. He does it over and over again. And eventually you begin to realize that's exactly what he's doing. And so the fact that people weren't excited about this is that they don't want to be distracted when they can't afford their rent. They don't want to be distracted when they can't put the food on the table. They don't want to be distracted when suddenly he retaliates against a blue state that has a climate event and not a red state. And you're suddenly going, but wait a minute, we all got burnt out. Even conservatives in the blue state got hurt too. So let's quickly, before I let you go, talk about the race that will actually be happening tomorrow when the show airs. And that is in South Carolina. So we know that there's a runoff. August 25th is the runoff. We know that the runoff is between Lindsey Graham, Lindsey Graham's sister, and what's the fellow's name? I'm not even sure. Rogers or something?
1: Ralph Norman.
0: Sorry, I apologize, Ralph.
1: No, I almost forgot.
0: I know. But what I think is interesting is I was preparing to interview you because you wrote this in preparation for what will be happening on Tuesday, is that South Carolinians are exhausted. They are overwhelmed with all the ads. They're tired of all these elections. They're not even sure what the elections are about anymore. And as I was going to interview you, I saw, maybe it was the Secretary of State or someone saying, they predict that under 10% will vote in this runoff on Tuesday. That's unbelievable.
1: But not surprising, though. And by the way, where I am in Savannah, South Carolina is just on the other side of the Savannah River here. So I'm over there often, and I went, reported on this on the first, you know, before the runoff, the special election earlier this month. And they were exhausted at that point. This was the fourth time they're voting it since June, the Republicans to figure this out. Because they had already a scheduled election, and Senator Graham died, and they had to kind of call the snap election. So, they're exhausted. And when I went to a candidate's night, you got to see Darlene Graham and Ralph Norman all of them. There were nine of them at that point. And it was very interesting. And it was a high school cafeteria. I mean, a high school kind of auditorium. And it was full of Republicans. And it was great. But there was also a lot of confusion afterwards about who to vote for and where to cast your vote. Because Darlene Graham she has a name, but she doesn't have any experience. Ralph Norman is a pretty conservative guy. But is also a known entity more so than Darlene Graham. So,
0: look what you get with Norman. With Norman, you still get kind of, you know, Trumpy-ish in a lot of ways, very conservative.
1: Yeah, very conservative.
0: But what you finally do is break the Graham hold. And I think there are a lot of Republicans who, you know, they would have voted for Lindsey, but at the same time, now they have a chance to walk away without hurting Lindsey Graham, because it's not Lindsey Graham on the ballot. And, right. and it's the sister, you know, it's like, well, oh, you know, I mean, these are also sexist, misogynist men that are going to be voting. And they're like, do I want the girl or do I want the boy? I mean, we'll play that card as well. But there was something you wrote in your piece that I thought was kind of curious. You wrote, many GOP chairmanships in major South Carolina counties have been taken over by people who are, quote, Trumped cubed, said Jim Guth, a political scientist at Furman University in Greenville, South Carolina. Now, this is an unbelievable statement. They're so Trumpy, they're not sure they trust Trump. What does that mean? I was trying to figure out, how can you be Trumpy and not trust Trump?
1: Right. Well, I think it's they were talking about the kind of the endorsement there. Because South Carolina has gone against several endorsements, as is Georgia, where I am at too. So they're not automatically, they may be huge fans of the president, but they haven't shown the tendency to automatically align with everything he does. And we've seen that played out all over, really, especially South Carolina and Georgia, I would argue, and in the last few years. And South Carolina is a very unique state. It's independent minded. It seems it's very conservative, but folks are going to go their own way, and they have big political personalities too. I mean, Nancy Mace, Lindsey Graham.
0: That's right.
1: These are big, big personalities, you know, and they're known for that. I mean, these are, you know, who have we've been talking about for, you know, we spend a lot of time talking about politicians from South Carolina, is what I'm trying to say. So they like that too. You know, I mean, they like being represented with an edge.
0: And not voting for Lindsey Graham's sister would be actually sort of its type. It's tight for South Carolina for them to have done that. Now, last but not least, we have to let you go. But I keep thinking 10%. You could probably call that 10% and know them personally and drive them to the polls. That's how people will be voting. It's a wonderful piece. Why Lindsey Graham's sister isn't a lock to hold on to his Senate seat. And of course, we were talking about the race that happened over the weekend. Dr. Johnson writes for the Christian Science Monitor. Thank you so much for joining me.
1: Bye, Arnie. See you later.
0: All right, ciao. This, everyone, is the Tuesday edition of The Attitude. Stick around, folks. We'll be right back.
2: You're listening to the American Democracy Minute, keeping your government by and for the people. In a 2025 Wisconsin Supreme Court race, Elon Musk gave $1 million checks to three voters, quote, in appreciation for you taking the time to vote. The Wisconsin Elections Commission found probable cause that he violated the state's election bribery statute, and it's finally being prosecuted. At the time, Wisconsin's Attorney General challenged the giveaway, but the Wisconsin Supreme Court refused the case, allowing it to stand. The Wisconsin Elections Commission investigated and found probable cause that Musk and his America PAC likely violated the state's election bribery statute. That statute says any person who induces any voter to go to or refrain from going to the polls or vote or refrain from voting is in violation. June 9th, the commission voted 5-1 to refer it for prosecution. Wisconsin Public Radio reports that August 7th, the Brown County District Attorney recused his office because of a conflict and turned the case over to La Crosse County's DA for prosecution. In the meantime, a federal case is pending for a similar ploy in the 2024 election. A Musk statement allegedly suggested the $1 million winners would be chosen at random, but recent admissions from Musk's attorneys said they were chosen for their ability to be spokespersons. A trial is scheduled for July 2027, with Musk compelled to testify. We have more at AmericanDemocracyMinute.org.
3: Arnie Arneson's The Attitude is supported with a sustaining contribution from 1199 SEIU, the largest union of healthcare workers in the nation. For nearly a century, 1199 members have been at the forefront in the fight for workers' rights, racial justice, and quality care for all. And the United Steelworkers Local 4-200 represents nurses at Robert Wood Johnson University Hospital in New Brunswick, New Jersey. They are proud to support Arnie Arneson's The Attitude and the Pacifica Radio Network. They know safer staffing saves lives, and they went on strike to get it. As the parent union says, it hasn't been always easy, but nothing worth doing is. In fact, the hottest fires forge the hardest steel. We are also grateful for a sustaining contribution from 32BJ SEIU, America's largest building service union, representing more than 175,000 workers in 11 states and Washington, D.C. Organizing is 32BJ's lifeblood. Its strength comes from growing the collective. Its members say, when we fight, we win.
4: The rich are getting richer, the poor are getting poorer, and everyone in between is getting nickel and dimed to death. The only way workers can get a fair shake in this world is by standing together in a union. A union that has the audacity to fight for fair wages, safe working conditions, and quality health care. A union that won't back down. A union that will take on the bosses, the corporate elites, and their lackeys. I'm John Samuelson, International President of the Transport Workers Union. That's what I believe. That's what we believe. Join us. Join the TWU, America's Fight Back Union.
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0: Welcome back to part two of the Tuesday edition of The Attitude with Arnie Arneson. And producers Dave Scott and Stephanie Collins, you know the drill. We're continuing to record on a lovely Monday morning. Actually, not so lovely. And the reason I say that is I'm going to have a quick thought. And my quick thought is, how can we support Canada given the attacks on their economy by Trump? At this point in time, I am a Canadian. I'm a Canadian because I agree with them with their righteous anger. I'm a Canadian because I believe in that what they are fighting for is something I totally understand, and I am appalled at the behavior of the Trump administration. And I posted this on my Facebook page. How do we show that we're on the side of the Canadians and not on the side of Donald Trump? So everyone said, well, you have to vote. Yeah, I know that. We have to vote. But a bunch of my friends are starting to say, you know what? We have to start putting Canadian flags up on our front lawn everywhere. Everywhere. And that makes a huge, I mean, in New Hampshire, I mean, we're French Canadian. I mean, it's like, you know, so much of tourism is Canada oriented. You know, it's bienvenue, oh, New Hampshire, when you drive into the state. So this is both an emotional context. It's a relationship context. It's an economic connection. And what we are doing is just wrong. It is just wrong. So I am just going to start recommending that, you know, this is one of the easiest flags to make. All I need is some white construction paper and some red paint, okay? And you can put your maple leaf and your two red stripes on the side. But I'm going to start recommending that people start slapping Canadian flags everywhere, on their lawn, in their window, in their car. I think people need to say, we're with you, not with him. This is a level of abuse. This is a level of lack of respect. This is an economic hurt that is so unnecessary. And they are our largest trading partner, everyone. What the H are we doing? So that is my question. How can we support Canada, given the attacks on their economy by Trump? So I've actually been talking to Thomas Neuberger for a long time. But for the longest time, I didn't even know his name, because I was talking to him under his pen name, Gaius Publius. And so you never told me your real name, Thomas. I'm just telling you. And people would say, do you really want to call him Gaius? I said, look, that's what he calls himself. I'm not going to ask. But now that I know your name, it's wonderful to have you back, Thomas. And you write at something called God Spies, all right? And you write, you're a longtime professional writer. You're the author of stories, poems, essays, and nonfiction books. I read you all the time at Naked Capitalism. Your work has appeared in the San Francisco Chronicle, Common Dreams, Alternet, Down with Tyranny. And you did, since 2003, your byline had been Gaius Publius. So that's when I first got to meet you. And you write in God Spies, or in your Substack, you talk about really what's happening with climate crisis. And now El Nino. And I think I'm angry that we don't focus on this. I'm not quite sure what the consequences are going to be of this El Nino. But at the same time, what I am seeing is a level of death and destruction from the climate crisis. And we don't actually connect it. We see destruction, but we don't connect it with death. So, for example, when you look at Europe, Thomas, we know that they've gone through the most incredible heat events ever. And they suggest that there's been at least maybe 10,000 individuals that have died as a result of this heat. So as we're looking at this, not only are the economic consequences beginning to add up, but the human consequences are adding up. So talk to my audience a little bit about the good and the bad and the short-term and long-term effects of the next Super El Nino. Welcome back to the program.
6: Thank you. By the way, about that name, there's an amusing backstory about how I acquired the name Gaius Publius. And like an idiot, I should have chosen a name like Lee Child, which would just be a name. But at any rate.
0: Welcome, Tom, if you're not Gaius. So let's welcome to the program.
6: Good enough.
0: Okay.
6: Your audience might look up excess deaths. Might Google or do a search on excess deaths.
0: Right.
6: And I say that especially in response to Europe and the Middle East. We're talking in the hundreds of thousands of people. Excess is probably not the word. It probably ought to be unnecessary, but I think they're calling it excess.
0: Yeah.
6: That is deaths that would not have occurred if the climate had been the climate of the 1950s to the, say, 1980s. The cost is really great. The cost in economics, which is what I think most of the people in power care about, is billions.
0: Yeah, if not trillions. I mean, at this point, when you're looking at across this, you know, universe of consequences, we're probably up to trillions at this point.
6: Globally, absolutely. That's certain. And we're kind of at the tip of the roller coaster. The roller coaster comes up, it kind of peaks out, everybody feels, uh-oh, and then it starts going down at an increasing rate. We're at the top of the roller coaster, and the mass of people aren't saying, uh-oh. They're saying, oh, we could stay here a long time. Things are accelerating, and the El Nino that's coming is going to accelerate it even faster. We've gone from something like 0.3 degrees Celsius per year, per year,
0: mm-hmm.
6: to 0.4, no, per decade, to 0.41 per decade. And that's a lot if you consider that, I mean, half a degree in a decade.
0: Yeah.
6: So we're going to hit, we've already hit 1.5 degrees warming. We're going to hit 2 degrees warming in the next, somewhere within the next 20 years.
0: And you said that's within our lifetime. So we're talking 2040. And as we're talking about this, I mean, this is accelerating at a rate that even the scientists didn't predict. I mean, again, and I think part of the issue is that it's synergistic. So with each melting ice cap, with each warming, with each increase in pollution, with the increase in the smoke from the fires that impact, I mean, all these things are happening at such an accelerated rate that when you begin to add them together, the numbers are bigger than what you're adding together because they sort of infect each other.
6: Exactly. I'm preparing a follow-on post about just some charts that show what's actually happening over the long stretch. The whole cause of everything is energy imbalance, energy in, energy out. You boil water, there's energy coming in from the top, there's energy going out or from the bottom. Mm-hmm. Energy going out from the top. The difference is the change in temperature. Our energy imbalance, if you could imagine a 45-degree slope or greater, mm-hmm. the energy imbalance since 1970 has been at an increasing slope. And the change from greenhouse burning fuel to renewables is minuscule.
0: So a couple of things. Let's describe who will be most impacted by this record El Nino that you say is coming. Because my understanding is that it's not going to, like, I look at hurricanes as my sort of template. What's going to happen? We're going to see. But yet, that's really not going to be the impact because, you know, I'm looking at what's going to happen here. So who is going to be impacted the most by this El Nino? Because I don't believe it's going to be the Northeast. I don't believe it's going to be the places that normally are worried about hurricanes. But that doesn't mean that it's not going to have a significant impact on other parts of the country in different ways.
6: It is going to be the Northeast, but because of heat and also because of fires.
0: Wow.
6: It's going to be Canada. It's going to be the West Coast. But the heat, what El Nino does is changes the direction of the wind so that you get fewer Caribbean hurricanes,
0: okay.
6: That sort of thing.
0: Yeah.
6: So that kind of tamps down. But the polar vortex comes lower. So you end up with these heat, what would you call them? they're like, blankets basically that sit on the country. When Texas, for example, gets temperatures in the 100s, or Florida gets temperatures that freeze orange crop.
0: Yeah,
6: that's the polar vortex going nuts, and the people are going to be affected. It's going to be low lying islands. It's going to be places that are already too hot, places like the Near East, the Global South, and it's going to be growing regions.
0: So how do we prepare for this? How do we, I mean, I see this in a way, like, so how do you prepare for heat? Well, maybe you have enough people buying ACs. But if you buy ACs and everyone suddenly needs their air conditioning because it's 104 degrees, then you're looking at using more energy. If you're using more energy, you're actually creating more reliance on, you know, on the kind of pollution and the kind of need for oil, coal, and gas, and even alternatives. I mean, I'm looking at this like every response to what's going to happen as a result of El Nino, it's going to cause a greater acute problem when it comes to the climate, because the only way you can respond is to actually drive the climate crisis even greater.
6: There are a number of excellent responses.
0: Okay.
6: Insulation is a wonderful response.
0: Okay.
6: That doesn't require energy. All it requires is installation of, I mean, there's some energy used to create the material.
0: Yeah.
6: But you insulate your buildings and you retain heat, and you don't have to retain heat by using greenhouse gases. Our problem is schedule. We are on schedule for, as we said earlier, plus 2 degrees in the early to mid 2030s. Mm-hmm. I'm sorry. Yeah. Plus 2.5 in the early to mid 2040s. And that assumes no further acceleration. 2050s is going to see plus 3 degrees. With those increased temperatures, there's going to be increased political chaos.
0: Yeah, I know.
6: Increased deaths, increased anger, increased assault on immigration, because climate refugees are going to be pressing borders like crazy.
0: Yeah.
6: So the clock is against us. I think the best preparation, frankly, is, I hate to say this, but I think it's right. At some point in our lives, even if you're 10 or 20 or 30, everybody's going to die. And you can come to accept that and still live a wonderful life. In fact, you have to come to accept that or forget it.
0: Yeah,
6: or
0: but
6: you're not going to live a good life at all.
0: How do you live a wonderful life if you're burning up? How do you live a wonderful life if the crops are not producing food? I mean, what is a wonderful life if the necessities of life are being denied you? So why you die is because you drown. Why you die is because your home burns. Why you die is because there isn't enough food to go around. So I hear what you're saying, but it scares the hell out of me, because I'm not quite sure, you know, what kind of death are we talking about, number one. And I'm going to go back to your talk about insulation. All right. That seems like such a obvious, easy solution that doesn't require significant energy consumption. But once you make that investment, you're not going to need additional energy because you kept your house warmer or cooler in the summer. So I have been talking about this for 20 years, Tom. You ready? And I've been talking about something. There's a program in education, and it's called Reading Recovery. And what Reading Recovery does is it goes in and takes the bottom 20% of readers. They don't have to be labeled. They don't have to be special ed. And they focus on that 20% to improve their reading skills. And by doing that, they then actually change the course of history for all those children. So they're constantly looking at the weakest readers, and that's where they put their energy, time, and money. I want to do something called energy recovery. Okay, like reading recovery. I want to look around the country and around the city at the 20% of the buildings that are the leakiest, that have the least amount of, you know, insulation, and basically say, here's the deal. We'll come in and we will insulate all those buildings, okay? And our payback is maybe a portion of what you save in your electric bill, or a portion of what you save, but you don't even need to upfront the money. We'll upfront it, okay? And if you had energy recovery, and every year or two, you went into those bottom 20%, within a course of a decade, Tom, look what you could do. You could change the course of a community by doing this without building a new plant, without putting solar panels on the roof. And yet we never do what is so damn obvious and actually so incredibly doable. That makes sense?
6: It makes perfect sense. It's a great suggestion. I love it. The insulation idea is very high leverage, by the way. The savings are not negligible at all.
0: Yes.
6: The problem is the same problem where people will not do adequate research on cancer drugs if there's not a big pile of money at the other end. There is no big pile of money at the other end. So if you want a low-level, practical, high-leverage thing to do, do your project, do it locally, and do it as everywhere in the U.S. you can. Because the U.S. is going to starve slower in terms of the deaths than other countries by a lot. If you want a high-level thing to do, fight capitalism. The love of money is going to kill us all, because rich people will not stop trying to get rich until they're dead. And then guess what? They don't care.
0: So I'm going to tell you a story about where my idea of insulation that I got. So I have a friend that was living in China, and he was telling me one day, he's looking out the window, and all of a sudden, now remember, in China, they don't have to worry about zoning, they don't have to worry about planning, they don't even have to worry about asking people whether they can, like, do something to their building. They can just do it, all right? And he said he's looking out his window, and he suddenly sees these two trucks coming by, and they're slapping exterior insulation on the outside of these buildings, okay? Literally, on the outside. But then they did something very clever. After they slapped this, I mean, nobody was giving them permission, they just did it, all right? But then they would bring in artists or painters to come in and paint what looked like bricks or what looked like stones on the outside of this insulation. And he's just like going, oh my God, but in the end, China also understands what's going on, which is why they're accelerating on the solar, why they're accelerating on wind, why they're accelerating even on this insulation concept that you and I were just talking about, because they recognize not only is it vital to their survival, but economically, they can make a frickin' fortune because they are now an energy producer, not oil, not coal, not gas, but solar and wind. And think about that. So suddenly it's not Saudi Arabia we have to worry about. We have to look at China and realize that China is in the position that we are now dragging our knuckles on, which is they're producing energy, but it's called alternative energy.
6: You know, that's an interesting point to make about China. You can look at China along two axes. One axis is democracy or not. They don't have it.
0: They don't have it in any way, shape, or form.
6: The other axis is, does government serve the rich or serve the people? Under the current Chinese government, they are absolutely dead set dedicated on serving the people and the Chinese nation and bringing it out of that horrible period when the British basically dominated China with their gunboats. And they will go so far as to execute CEOs who have committed too extensive a fraud.
0: Well, but they still have billionaires. I mean, there's still a lot of rich people in China.
6: The billionaires are not in charge. The government's in charge. And the billionaires serve the nation. Wow. And I don't say that that's good, but in itself, we could use a lot of that. Yeah. But billionaires serve the nation, not the nation serve the billionaires.
0: And unfortunately, given Citizens United and given everything else, we are now being, we're not, this is not a democracy. It is an oligarchy. And basically whatever the billionaire wants, the billionaire gets. Because the billionaire, not only do they acquire wealth, but with that wealth, they corrupt the policy. Because then they write policies for them and not policies for us. I mean, it's just this vicious cycle. And then the other thing is, you were talking about, we're all going to die. Oh, my God. I agree. We are all going to die. But there's also something else. And I don't want people not to continue to worry about the climate crisis and not to continue to figure out, is there a way for us to slow it down, to abate it, to make it go in at least retard its growth, if nothing else. And but I'm not sure we can ever put the genie back in the bottle. I think it's too late. It's too late. But the other thing is that I remember the story that I tell all the time. My husband was getting radiated, Thomas, and for cancer. And he was devastated. He couldn't swallow. He couldn't breathe because it was radiating right in his neck. And he begged and begged the doctor to stop. And finally, the doctor agreed, and he said, okay, we're not going to do the last three radiation treatments. But then he said something that I think is so important for us to talk about. And he said, even if tomorrow we stop using oil, coal, and gas, even if tomorrow we did everything right, what the doctor said to my husband is what I want to say to the world. And the doctor said to my husband, even if we stop the radiation, Marty, you're still going to cook. All right? And that's absolutely true. Imagine if we stopped and we were vigilant in doing everything right tomorrow. But given what we have put into this environment and given the catastrophic crises we're seeing across the planet, even if we were doing the right thing, we would still be going to cook. And that, I think, is so shocking to a lot of people because they think it's a switch, but it's not.
6: No. In fact, that metaphor is perfect because anybody who's put a roast in the oven knows when you pull it out, it's not going to be the same temperature 10 minutes after you pull it out as it is when you turn the oven off.
0: Right. And it slows down, but it's still cooking.
6: It's in the pipeline. But I do think we can mitigate things.
0: Yes.
6: At least for this is a U.S. audience we're talking to.
0: Yeah.
6: In the U.S., things, the billionaires need to be stopped, period. The billionaires need to be stopped. Mm-hmm. And we can slow things down by doing things like your installation plan. There's other things we can do, too. I don't think installation of solar and wind is going to happen at a rate that's going to take fossil fuel offline. One of the best things that could happen to this country, and it's painful, it's an awful thing to suggest because it's going to hurt, but you don't kill fossil fuel by killing the demand. The demand leaves too many things up to people's choice. I want to stay comfortable, so I'm going to turn on the AC. Mm-hmm. You do it by killing the supply. And that forces people to adapt at a faster rate than they're comfortable doing. And frankly, that might be what it takes.
0: Now, so what do you mean by that? Do you mean like I should buy out Shell and Exxon and therefore tell them that they can no longer produce oil, coal, and gas? So you've shut the supply down, which means people are suddenly going to learn to have to behave differently, walk more, get a more efficient car, suddenly look at alternatives because they have no choice. Because if they need energy, it's not going to come because the gas man's showing up. It's going to come because you have to figure out how to produce it yourself.
6: Yes, exactly. And there's a lot of ways to reduce supply. I've got a short story in mind where a president comes to office. It's a big climate freak. The wild assumption is nobody kills him while he's doing this. Nobody shoots him dead.
0: Yeah.
6: And he says, I'm going to increase taxes on oil company profits by 10% a year till they reach 100%, until you change your business model and go 100% renewable. That will force Exxon out of business unless they become a different company. And that will reduce supply, and it will force people to adapt. We kind of need a kind of Marshall plan, but you know what I mean, a World War II rationing plan in order to do it. And it's got to be forced in some way. Frankly, if you don't mind my saying it, one of the outcomes of this Iran war could be a real strangulation of fossil fuel supply, and that's a good thing.
0: No, I on that note, I completely, again, who's benefiting the most from the Iran war is Iran and China. Okay? Because China's like, you know, like their EV is, what is it? They produce this car that's like very inexpensive and it's going to be sold all over Europe and no one's going to be buying the gas guzzlers. And we're sitting drill, baby, drill. And I'm going, what the hell? I mean, so in a lot of ways, what he's done with this war is strengthen Iran and frankly, strengthen China, which I just think is there's an irony here. They keep talking about them as being competitive. And then you're beginning to realize, like, what has Donald Trump done? And in the end, I think the oil, coal, and gas industry should be very angry about the war in Iran because ultimately they may be making immediate profits, but ultimately what it's doing is it's forcing the world to turn away. And I think that's useful.
6: If it does that in sufficient numbers and sufficient percentages, yes. If it doesn't, we might add Exxon into the list of winners.
0: All right. Real quickly, we only have 2 minutes left. I talked to you a couple months, maybe about a year ago, about Flock. And I didn't even know what Flock was. Well, now guess what, Thomas? Everybody I know is talking Flock. I mean, they're like looking at all the cameras. They're getting angry at the cops. They're getting angry at everyone. And I suddenly realized that what you were teaching me about this new tool that was used to surveil, okay, supposedly it was supposed to be a savings device. It was supposed to save us from accidents or be able to help the cops with some sort of criminal activity. It turns out it's not being used that way. It's being used in an incredibly abusive way. And I suddenly see that there's now emerging between people's anger about Flock and people's anger about AI. And I think that that merger at this point is not a right or left merger. It is just an outrage. And it's interesting that the outrage comes just before this 2026 and 2028 election. Because it's not right or left, it's going to be interesting to see who is able to ride that anger into an election outcome.
6: I'm nodding. You're exactly right.
0: Oh, my God. I
6: People
0: can't
6: are
0: wait.
6: Listening to you, Arnie.
0: Oh, yeah, they are. Of course. Well, they're listening to you, who teaches me, who then teaches them. That's why talk radio is so beneficial. All right, we're talking with Thomas Neuburger. If you go to his Substack, it's entitled God Spies. And I love the title because in a lot of ways, that's exactly what you are doing, Thomas. Thank you so much for talking to us about El Nino. And, of course, what we need to do to address the climate crisis. And it isn't a futile attempt. We have to adjust our behavior. But if we adjust behavior, we might be able to save some lives. So thank you so much for doing this.
6: My pleasure.
0: You're welcome. This, everyone, is a Tuesday edition of The Attitude. We will schmooze on Wednesday. Ciao.
7: I'm Max Brundle with these headlines. U.S. consumer confidence declined this month as the ongoing Iran conflict has kept gas prices elevated at more than $4 a gallon. The conference board said today that its consumer confidence index dipped to 89.4 in August from 90.2 in July. That's the lowest level in 7 months, but essentially in the same lukewarm range it's been in since the beginning of the year. The Supreme Court has sided with the Trump administration in allowing some restrictions on mail-in voting. The case stems from Trump's executive order earlier this year that allowed for mail-in ballots to be sent only to people on federally approved voting lists. The U.S. Postal Service laid out its plan to implement the order last week, but there may not be enough time to implement it before the November midterm elections. The decision also appears to leave room for additional court challenges that could further slow Trump's order, calling for delivery of mail ballots only to people on federal government-created lists. Studies and audits show that voter fraud is extremely rare. President Trump himself recently voted by mail in his home state of Florida. All eyes are on South Carolina today, where U.S. Senator Darlene Graham and Congressman Ralph Norman face South Carolina voters again in a special Republican primary runoff to replace the late Lindsey Graham in the U.S. Senate. Today's runoff comes a month after Lindsey Graham's sudden death. The two-week runoff window since the two Republicans were the top vote-getters in an August 11th primary has garnered national attention. Darlene Graham is a political newcomer, now serving as interim replacement for her late brother. She's struggled to define herself to voters who routinely backed Lindsey Graham. Norman has stressed his experience serving in state and federal office. President Trump has endorsed Darlene Graham, and the vote will be a referendum on his political clout. Canada today will announce new retaliatory tariffs against the U.S. after the Trump administration levied 50% tariffs on certain Canadian imports. President Trump told Canadian leaders to, quote, fall in line or face consequences far worse than existing tariffs. Canadian Prime Minister Mark Carney said his government is willing to negotiate, but only on an equal footing.
8: When the Americans go to the negotiation table first with the right attitude towards our industries and a true partnership, of course we'll come to the negotiating table.
7: Trump also threatened new 50% tariffs on Canadian vehicles, auto parts, and steel, while Carney said U.S. trade demands showed Washington wanted to, in his words, destroy our major industries, including autos, steel, and aluminum. The trade war shows U.S.-Canada relations have deteriorated since Carney walked away from the trade negotiations with the Trump administration on late Friday. Carney said the U.S. demands were an attempt to subordinate Canada. The United States on Monday proposed expanding an existing U.N. arms embargo for Darfur to cover all of Sudan. U.S. Envoy Massad Boulos put forth the proposal during a U.N. Security Council meeting in New York. Boulos warned that, quote, external financial and military support is fueling the conflict and risks drawing neighboring states deeper into the war. Boulos said the U.S. wants to expand the embargo geographically as well as materially to cover drones and related technologies. Moreover, the U.S. plan would see the number of experts monitoring the embargo increased. The UN estimates the Sudan conflict has killed at least 150,000 people and displaced some 13 million. But experts say those numbers are likely far higher. The war pits the Sudanese Armed Forces against the Rapid Support Forces, or RSF. The UN says the RSF and allied Arab militias have carried out a campaign of ethnically based violence against the Mosalite and other groups in Sudan that is tantamount to genocide. Federal judges rejected claims by Ghislaine Maxwell that new evidence has emerged that should grant her freedom following her sex trafficking conviction. Judge Paul Engelmeyer said in a written ruling today that the claims by Jeffrey Epstein's former girlfriend and longtime associate were based on speculation, distortions, and or outright falsehoods. Those are the Pacifica headlines. I'm Max Pringle.
9: And the previous program was The Attitude with Arnie Arneson. 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Before we go into the next program, which happens to be Exploration with Dr. Michio Kaku, just wanted to remind people that from now until the end of this month, August 31st, we are attempting to raise $200,000 so we can not only pay the back rent to the transmitter that allows us to broadcast within a tri-state area to, in a 90-mile radius to a potential listenership of 25 million plus, but also fulfill other administrative duties like making sure that the equipment is upkept and maintained, as well as just paying the bills here at WBAI. Yeah, that's what the attempt is. And right now we're at 41% of our goal. I said that we're attempting to raise $200,000. We're at 82,000 right now. So we're still below halfway and we need to catch up with that big time. So with that said, if you want to support this radio station, please consider becoming a financial supporter to this radio station by calling 833-922-4692. Once again, 833-922-4692 or 833-WBAI-NYC. That's 833-WBAI-NYC. It's 1 minute past 2 p.m. Stay tuned for Exploration with Dr. Michio Kaku here on WBAI New York. Here we go.

Welcome. This is Dr. Michio Kaku, professor of theoretical physics at the City College and the Graduate Center of the City University of New York, and this is Exploration. Every week on Exploration, we discuss the fascinating world of science and its impact on society. And today, we're very proud to bring you an entire hour devoted to an interview with one of the world's leading environmentalists. If you were to write down a short list of some of the movers and shakers in the environmental movement, at the top of the list would be Lester Brown. In fact, many people think that when Al Gore and the Intergovernmental Panel on Climate Change won the Nobel Prize, that the Nobel Prize should also have been given to Lester Brown as well. Well, he has a new book out. It's a disturbing new book. In fact, it's rather frightening. It's called World on the Edge: How to Prevent Environmental and Economic Collapse. That's right, he uses the word collapse. In this hour, we're going to talk about something that's very rarely mentioned in the media, and that is social and environmental collapse. Are we that close to the brink? Some people think, well, maybe 2050, 2030, 2020. Some people debate the precise time. What he's saying is that in some sense, it could happen anytime. Something could tip it over. In particular, he points out that any number of factors could trigger this social collapse, including a disruption in the food supply, leading to massive food riots and the collapse of entire governments. So the message is rather frightening, but it's important and it has to be heard. So once again, we're going to bring on Lester Brown, author of the book World on the Edge: How to Prevent Environmental and Economic Collapse. And we should also point out that Lester Brown is the founder of the World Watch Institute, perhaps one of the most important environmental clearinghouses on the planet Earth. He's also the president of the Earth Policy Institute, and he's the winner of the MacArthur Fellowship and the United Nations Environment Prize. And he's been given 25 honorary degrees from different universities around.

0: reading some of Richard Halliburton's books, The Book of Marvels and things. And he's a forgotten author now, but for my generation, he was very interesting. And then beyond that, after I graduated from Rutgers with an agricultural science degree, I had a chance to spend half a year living in Indian villages under the International Farm Youth Exchange Program. And so that experience and the exposure to population pressure and food issues in India at that time, I think had a long-term effect on my thinking and my career.
1: Okay, well, now let's talk about something that's rarely talked about, and that is social collapse. What happens when we face a, quote, perfect storm of food shortages and water scarcity and costly oil? John Bennington of the United Kingdom, chief science advisor, talked about a perfect storm by 2030. And then Jonathan Porritt, former chair of the UK Sustainable Development Commission, talked about, well, maybe it could be as close as 2020. So what are your thoughts about something that's very rarely talked about, and that is complete total collapse? When might it happen? What could trigger it?
0: Well, if I were to pick the what I think is the weak link in our global civilization, it would be the food supply. And it took me some time to reach that conclusion, because I had assumed for a long time that for our modern advanced technology civilization, food would not be an issue for us. But I now think not only that food is or could be the weak link, I think it is the weak link, and I think we're now beginning to see that. And to just give you a quick extension of John Bennington and Jonathan Porritt's thinking, John Bennington 2030, Jonathan Porritt 2020, I think it could come at any time. And to illustrate that, I would simply go back to the heat wave in Western Russia this past summer, when the average temperature in Moscow for the month of July was 14 degrees Fahrenheit above the norm. I mean, if someone had mentioned that as a possibility, you know, at this time last year, I would have said, you know, I'm not a climate denier, but 14 degrees is really sort of beyond
1: the
0: pale. And but that's exactly what happened. Now, it cost the Russians 40% of their grain crop this year. They've been hoping for about 100 million tons, and because of the extreme heat and drought, they ended up with about 60 million tons. But the world was lucky in the sense that if that heat wave had been centered not in Moscow but in Chicago, and if the United States had lost 40% of its 400 million ton grain harvest, we, the U.S. and the world, would have lost 160 million tons of grain. World grain stocks would then have dropped to the lowest level in history, the lowest level on record. And grain prices would have gone far beyond anything we've seen, even those in the last few years. Food prices would have begun climbing around the world. Grain exporting countries would have begun to restrict exports to try to keep their food prices at a manageable level. And then we probably would have seen oil exporting countries begin to try to barter oil for grain in order to ensure that they got the grain they needed. And then the rest of the world, scores of importing countries, many of them lower income ones, would have been scrambling for whatever was left. And we would have seen food riots and demonstrations on a scale we've not seen before, because desperate people do desperate things. We would have seen governments falling left and right. Instead of watching smoke in Moscow and the doubling of the death rate in Moscow from respiratory and heat stresses, we would have been watching on the news reports of falling governments in one country after another. And that would have led to a total loss of confidence in the world grain market as a source of supply. And that's a very dangerous sort of development, because it creates a situation where it's every country for itself and no one worries about the larger picture anymore.
1: Wow. Well, that's quite a scenario.

0: Yeah, so you're saying that something like food riots or food shortages could be the tipping point and trigger a possible social collapse, and that could happen unpredictably any time, right? Is that what you're saying?
1: Yes. What we have to remember is that we live in an integrated world economy, one where a housing bubble bursting in one country, like the United States, can send shockwaves throughout the world economy and actually put it on the international financial system on the verge of collapse. I mean, it took a concerted international effort to avoid that. And that was just a housing bubble in one country. But what we're looking now at now is food bubbles in a number of countries. And these food bubbles are being created by overpumping aquifers and by overplowing land that's eroding and the soil's blowing away and these dust bowls forming in northern China and in Central Africa, for example. So things can go pretty fast, and I don't think we realize how close to the edge we are.
0: Now, some people say that the key to the grain harvest is good weather. And of course, with global warming, the weather becomes more unpredictable with swings in the weather, but also water. Now, you mentioned water tables. So what does it mean if we have falling water tables? What does that mean for food harvests?
1: Well, we have identified 18 countries where water tables are falling as a result of overpumping for irrigation. Those 18 countries contain over half the world's people, and they include the big three grain producers, China, India, and the United States. Now, some of these bubbles are based on the use of fossil water. The water for irrigation is being pumped from fossil aquifers. A fossil aquifer is an aquifer that does not recharge. Most of the world's aquifers are replenishable aquifers, and they recharge from rainfall. One of the most dramatic bursting bubbles has been in Saudi Arabia. The Saudis have been self-sufficient in wheat production for more than 20 years. And then just a couple years ago, they announced that their aquifer that they'd been pumping from, which is a fossil aquifer, was largely depleted, and they're going to phase out wheat production over the next 8 years. In fact, their wheat harvest has shrunk by 70% here in just 2 or 3 years, and in another year or so, they will be out of the wheat production business altogether. So this is a particularly dramatic bubble bursting for two reasons. One, in Saudi Arabia, if you don't have irrigation water, you probably do not have agriculture, and they were totally dependent on a single fossil aquifer. But in terms of size, the big bubbles, the water-based food bubbles, are in India and China. The World Bank data indicate that 175 million people in India are being fed with grain produced with overpumping, which by definition is a short-term phenomenon. In China, the comparable number we estimate is 130 million Chinese being fed with grain produced by overpumping. And when you begin putting these numbers together and you realize that sooner or later these bubbles are going to burst, then you realize that expanding the world grain harvest is not going to be as easy as it was up until recently. We see in the Arab Middle East, for example, not only Saudi Arabia, but also we see declining grain harvests in Syria and in Iraq, and we see in Yemen a coming massive reduction in irrigation because they're pumping their aquifers dry. And this is the first geographic region, the Arab Middle East, the more populous countries being Saudi Arabia, Iraq, Syria, and Yemen. This is the first region where we're seeing an actual decline in grain production because of water shortages.
0: And some people think there could be water wars, and that water could be just as precious as oil in some areas. What are your thoughts?
1: The idea that there will be could be water wars is one that's been around for some time. Up until now, the competition for water has actually taken place in the world grain market. And the reason for that is that if you have a huge water deficit, the easiest way to import water is in the form of grain. So when you import 1 ton of grain, you're actually importing 1,000 tons of water. So up until now, the competition for water has been in the world grain market. To the extent there is a world water market, it is the grain market. This is how countries with water surpluses export their water in the form of grain, and countries with water deficits import water in the form of grain.
0: Now, also in your book, you mention eroding soils and expanding deserts. Here in the Northeast also in the Midwest, people complained about snowstorms. But isn't it true that in other parts of the world, like in China, they have droughts? So what about eroding soils and expanding deserts?
1: Droughts certainly contribute to especially the wind erosion and the dust storms that we see, the dust bowls that we see forming now in northern and western China and western Mongolia. I mean, every year about this time in the early February or so, the dust storms start coming out of that region and moving eastward, and they blanket cities like Beijing with dust. I mean, there are days at this time of the year when you have to drive with your lights on during the daytime because there's so much dust in the air and visibility is so reduced. And this dust goes all the way to Korea and Japan, and occasionally some of it, and one of those dust storms will remain intact all the way across the Pacific, and we'll see dust fall in the western United States, for example. But every one of those dust storms, and there are a number of them each year, carries away millions of tons of topsoil. So in northwestern China, we've seen, I think it's 23,000 villages either totally abandoned or partly depopulated because farmers are losing cropland as the sand dunes begin encroaching on their land. And this dust bowl in northern China and western Mongolia is being caused by a combination of overplowing and overgrazing. But it's getting bigger every year. And the Chinese have not been able to stop the expansion of their deserts. And then we have Central Africa with a huge dust bowl developing, centered more around Chad than any other country, but with wind picking up dust in all the Sahelian zone countries as part of that huge dust bowl.
0: Now, let's talk also about the big one, and that is rising temperatures, climate change, melting ice. Some people say that because we had the snowstorm, there is no such thing as global warming. But what are your thoughts?
1: Well, the most visible answer to that question about the snowstorms and so forth is to look at the jet stream and its behavior in the Western Hemisphere, both in recent days, but over the last couple of years, because the jet stream, which is normally a fairly clearly defined circle of air moving eastward in the Northern Hemisphere and across the temperate zone countries, has actually at some points in the last few weeks has broken up entirely. And some parts of it are flowing north, some are flowing south, and it is doing two things. It is pulling cold air down in some parts of the area. So we have snowstorms in Arkansas and Texas and Georgia, and at the same time in northern Canada and Greenland we have unusually mild temperatures because warm air is being pulled up. So it's if you look at this, and there's actually a video of several minutes that compresses some days of the jet stream into an easily viewed period, and it's unbelievable to see how it comes apart in the Western Hemisphere, and that apparently is because of unusually high water temperatures in the Eastern Pacific that lead to this breakout. But it leads to a very chaotic situation.
0: And melting ice, does that mean we're going to see some of our great cities gradually go underwater?
1: Let me come back to the climate question. Mm-hmm. I was just talking about the jet stream in particular, but the basic point with climate change is that agriculture, as it exists in the world today, has evolved during an 11,000-year period of rather remarkable climate stability. I mean, there have been a few blips here and there in temperature, but basically climate has changed very little during this period. Now, as climate begins to change, then agriculture will increasingly be out of sync with the evolving climate system. I remember back in the last half of the last century when I spent some time in the Department of Agriculture, and we would see weather events that would tighten food supplies, for example, a monsoon failure in India, or drought in Russia, or a heat wave in the U.S. Midwest. And we did, one of the things we did then was simply to return idle cropland. We would calculate how much idle cropland we needed to bring back into production to reestablish a balance in world grain supply and demand. So these were very temporary sorts of grain price surges. The other thing is that back then we knew that weather would go back to normal. But today there is no norm to go back to because the Earth's climate is now in a constant state of flux and change, and much of which we can't easily predict. So this growing mismatch between the climate system and the agricultural system is going to be costly to us.
0: And as the weather starts to get warmer, what is the threat of melting ice?
1: There are two sort of major threats here. One is melting ice sheets like the Greenland ice sheet or the West Antarctic ice sheet. And what we're seeing now, and this is particularly clear with Greenland, is that the ice is melting. Two, it is melting at an accelerating rate. It seems like every time we measured it, it's melting faster than it was before. And if the Greenland ice sheet were to melt entirely, it would raise sea level 23 feet or 7 meters. But even a 3-foot rise in sea level, and incidentally, the more recent projections show sea level rising by up to 6 feet during the century, but even a 3-foot rise in sea level would inundate half the rice land in Bangladesh. The World Bank has a very good map showing that. A 3-foot rise in sea level would inundate a good part of the Mekong Delta, which produces half the rice in Vietnam, which is the world's number 2 rice exporter. And there are, I think, another 19 or so rice-growing river deltas in Asia, which would be affected by just a 3-foot rise in sea level. Now, what's so interesting about this, Michio, is that the idea that ice melting on a large island in the far North Atlantic can shrink the rice harvest in Asia, where half the world's people live, is not obviously intuitive. I mean, when you think about it, you know, it becomes very clear. But most people don't have the time and luxury to think about all these interrelationships and what they translate into. The other form of ice melting, of course, is mountain glaciers. And this is also of overwhelming importance in Asia because it is the ice melt from the glaciers in the Himalayas and on the Tibetan Plateau that sustains the flow of the major rivers in Asia during the dry season. This includes the Indus, the Ganges, the Mekong, the Yangtze, the Yellow River and so forth. And so this ice melt during the dry season sustains not only the flow of those rivers, but the irrigation systems dependent on those rivers. So we're looking here at a potentially huge disruption in both rice and wheat production in countries like India and China. And one of the examples I use for China is that if for this and other reasons China comes into the world market for large quantities of grain, as it is probably about to do, it will come to the United States because we are far and away the world's largest grain exporter. For American consumers, this is a nightmare scenario because what we're looking at is American consumers competing with 1.4 billion Chinese consumers with rapidly rising incomes for our grain harvest, thus driving up our food prices. Now, historically, when faced with a situation like this, as we were in the mid-70s, we restricted exports. We actually banned exports of soybeans to Japan because our soybean prices were rising so fast. The problem today is that China is our banker. And therefore, it's going to be very difficult for us to say to the Chinese, you know, get lost, or, you know, we're going to restrict the amount of grain you can import. Every month, when the Treasury Department holds its auctions of securities, of Treasury securities, to cover our fiscal deficit, China's been one of the biggest buyers there. They now hold $900 billion of U.S. Treasury securities. So, like it or not, you and I and 310 million other Americans are going to be sharing our grain harvest with the Chinese within the next few years.
0: Okay, now let's talk about the consequences. We talked about the foundational structural problems that could set off the nightmare of a social collapse. And now let's talk about the consequences of all this. First of all, environmental refugees. We're accustomed to seeing pictures of refugees fleeing wars and famines. Here we're talking about environmental refugees. Could you elaborate?
1: Environmental refugees include include refugees that are caused or displaced by a number of environmental trends. One is simply expanding deserts. I mentioned the 23,000 villages in northwestern China that have either been totally abandoned or partly abandoned because the farmers are losing their cropland to the sand dunes. That's one thing. Another thing is the loss of water supply. When aquifers are depleted in some areas, then people are forced to move elsewhere to wherever they can find water. So we have expanding deserts, we have falling water tables, and we have ice melting, all contributing to refugees. To a flow of environmental refugees in the future that could number in the hundreds of millions. I mean, we could see people being forced to move around the planet, many of them across national boundaries, on a scale that we've not even imagined.

Well, that concludes the first part of our interview with Lester Brown, author of a disturbing new book called World on the Edge, How to Prevent Environmental and Economic Collapse. Well, now let's continue with exploration as we continue the interview with Lester Brown, talking about a tipping point for social and world collapse.

0: Once again, this is Exploration. This is Dr. Michio Kaku introducing the second half of Exploration. In the first half, we began a rather disturbing interview with Lester Brown, one of the most prominent environmentalists on the planet Earth, with a new book called World on the Edge, How to Prevent Environmental and Economic Collapse. Now, the words social and economic collapse, we don't use those words very often. But here is one of the world's leading environmentalists saying that, yes, indeed, environmental collapse could happen anytime, triggered by any number of events. So it's a very important book, but it's a very disturbing book because it talks about our future, especially our future if we don't do anything about it. But one thing about Lester Brown is, after painting a rather bleak picture, he also gives us a positive program about what to do. Now, Mr. Brown, where we last left off, we were talking about global climate change. What happens when climate change causes sea levels to rise? What's going to be the impact of that?
1: For example, rising sea level. Many of the world's largest cities are basically coastal cities, not that far above sea level. Shanghai, New York, London, Cairo, Washington, D.C., Miami. I mean, there's scores of countries that are just very close to sea level. And what that would translate into in a country like the United States, if we had a rise in sea level, just even a few feet, we would see the emergence of two real estate markets. One would be the coastal real estate market. That would include a good part of Florida, parts of the East Coast, southern New Jersey, New York City, the Cape Cod area of Massachusetts, for example. We would see real estate prices in these markets falling. At the same time, we'd see real estate prices in the rest of the country rising as people retreated from rising seas and had to look for new housing elsewhere. And again, it's not something we normally think about. But it's something that could be affecting real estate markets, in the not too distant future, as it becomes clear that sea level is rising and is going to be rising at an accelerating rate. I mean, it's interesting now that various planning bodies in places like California, New York, in the state of Florida, southern Louisiana, the Netherlands, in Europe. The UK, the planning bodies here who are working on things in coastal regions are actually making certain assumptions about what they think sea level rise will be and integrating those into their planning, whether it's residential, industrial development or transport systems or whatever. We're looking at a world with stresses that we've never had to face since civilization first emerged 6,000 years ago.
0: And do you foresee a time when we're going to have dikes around Manhattan and levees and different kinds of mechanical devices to save our cities from going underwater?
1: Well, we either have to think of doing that, which can be very costly. I think in the Netherlands, the efforts to maintain their dikes and everything, and they have a very sophisticated, complex system. I think the budget for that is comparable to their defense budget. I mean, it is a defense budget in a sense, but it's a very substantial expenditure. And while New York might be able to afford to build some of those dikes around the city, there are many places in the world that cannot afford to do that. I think of Bangladesh, and one reason that India has built a wall between India and Bangladesh is to anticipate and prevent that potential movement in one of the countries that's among the most vulnerable to rising sea level.
0: Now, the Global Business Network, an organization that we interviewed on Exploration, was commissioned by the Pentagon several years ago to look at a worst-case scenario when nuclear weapons might be used to prevent environmental refugees from overwhelming borders. And that report singled out the border between Bangladesh and its neighboring countries when hundreds of millions of people could be pouring over the border, and nations overwhelmed by this may use nuclear weapons. That's pretty drastic, right?
1: It is. What is difficult for us now to sort of evaluate is how desperate people and desperate governments will behave when stresses begin to reach an unmanageable level. We don't know because we haven't been here before. We've not had environmental trends before, like expanding deserts and falling water tables and rising sea level to drive the flow of refugees on the scale that we're now looking at.
0: Okay. Also, in your book, you talk about failing states. These are things that we never really talked about a generation ago during the Cold War, but now more and more we're encountering failed states. And is the situation going to get worse?
1: Well, as I point out in World on the Edge, perhaps the most basic indicator that will tell us more about our future than any other is what happens to the number of failing states. And if we look back over the last 5 or 6 years now, we see that each year the number of failing states is increasing. And it raises a disturbing question, which is, how many failing states before we have a failing global civilization? And the answer is, we don't know. We haven't been here before. Even the concept of failing states has entered our vocabulary only a decade or so ago. It's a new idea, because throughout most of my working career, beginning back in the 50s, we were looking at a world where we were building new nation states. The whole decolonization period was characterized by a great increase in the number of states. And then more recently, the breakup of the Soviet Union created a number of independent states. So this is a difficult thing for us to deal with. I mean, if you were to just sort of step back and sort of think about the failure of a global civilization, the first thing you would look for would be the failure of individual nation states. And when they begin to fail, they create all sorts of problems for the world. I mean, Haiti has become an ecological basket case, now heavily dependent on the World Food Program, Lifeline, and aid programs to sustain it as a country. Even the UN peacekeeping force there has taken the place or helps the local police to maintain stability and be some degree of personal security. Then we have a country like Pakistan, which is the most populous failing state, but it's also a failing state with nuclear weapons, and that becomes a very high-risk situation. Then we have countries like Somalia. Well, I shouldn't say countries. Somalia is a place on the map, but it's not a country in any meaningful sense of the word, with people trying to make a living by piracy and creating headaches for many countries around the world who either depend on imported oil coming out of the Persian Gulf through the Indian Ocean or through the Suez Canal. Much of the world's traffic goes through that region where the Somali pirates operate. And the amazing thing is there are 17 countries now with naval units in that region to deal with the problem of piracy. But it keeps getting worse and worse. I mean, I was reading an article in The Economist a year ago, and it was summing up 2009, and the earnings of the pirates and so forth. It was almost like a corporate business report, pointing out how many ships they'd taken, what the average return per ship was, and what the total earnings were, and that sort of thing. And it's the kind of problem that's very difficult to deal with. And so we're not dealing with it effectively. We're trying, but we haven't had much success.
2: And when we have a failing state, we also have a failing economy, right?
1: No question. And in the case of Somalia or Haiti, you have a lot of hungry people. You have countries that are dependent on the UN World Food Program for the food lifeline. I mean, it really does help sustain them. They can't feed themselves. And we're seeing there's some 35 countries now that are getting food aid from the UN World Food Program. Roughly half of those countries are on a more or less permanent food lifeline.
2: And I guess the world didn't really pay attention to these failed states until they became hotbeds of piracy and terrorism, right?
1: Yeah, piracy, terrorism, and drugs. Afghanistan is now the world's, totally dominates the world heroin market, for example. So we have some real challenges now in dealing with this. I mentioned that the number of failing states is a key indicator. The three indicators that I look at are to give us a sense of where the world is headed and what our future will be like. The first one is grain prices. That's an economic indicator. And as the price of grain goes up, things get more and more dicey in the world. The second indicator is the number of hungry people in the world. That number was declining during the closing decades of the last century, but then at the turn of the century, it turned up, and it had gotten down to about 825 million. It's now up around a billion, and looks like it's going to continue climbing. And the third indicator is a political indicator, which is the number of failing states in the world. So it's grain prices, the number of hungry people, and failing states, I think, are three of the key indicators that will tell us where we're headed in the future.
2: Okay. Now, we've talked about the deteriorating foundation of the world's ecology and economy. We talked about some of the political consequences. And now let's talk about Plan B. That is, what are we going to do about it, given that Plan A means to do nothing? Now, one part of Plan B is an energy-efficient global economy. So how do we enforce energy efficiency?
1: I think we let the market do it, but we have to get the market to tell the truth. And we need to both create a more efficient energy economy, much more efficient, and we have great technologies now for doing that. We also need to restructure it in terms of the sources of energy, that is, replacing coal and oil and natural gas with wind and solar and geothermal. And the most efficient way to do that is simply to restructure the tax system, that is, lower income taxes, and offset that with a rise in the carbon tax. And this would, if we were to do this over a period of, say, 10 years, and we wouldn't pay any more taxes. We'd pay exactly the same. We would just tax labor less and carbon more. That would lead to a very rapid shift from fossil fuels to renewable sources of energy.
2: Now, some people say that when you buy something, it doesn't really reflect the true cost of it because you have waste disposal and you have the impact on the environment and any number of lawsuits arising from it. And so some people say that a carbon tax would actually make objects reflect the true cost. What are your thoughts?
1: That's precisely the reason for restructuring the tax system, is because the market economy, which a century ago was fairly honest, and it reflected prices, reflected real costs. But today, with fossil fuels, for example, in the United States, we pay, say, $3 for a gallon of gasoline. But that includes the cost of pumping and getting the oil to a refinery and making the gasoline and getting that to the local service station. It does not include the cost of climate change. It doesn't include the cost of treating respiratory illnesses from breathing polluted air. It doesn't include the cost of the U.S. military establishment in the Middle East to protect access to oil. So when you put all these costs in, the cost of gasoline, it turns out the real price is not $3, it's more than $12. And yet we go around thinking gasoline is cheap. Well, in the, at the pump it is cheap, but in terms of its cost to society, and including the next generation will have to deal with climate change and hundreds of millions of climate refugees and all the things that come with climate change, then we're in real trouble.
2: Okay, and also for a positive program, you mentioned wind, solar, geothermal. So let's take them one at a time. First of all, wind power, which is growing rapidly in Europe. Some people think that eventually it'll hit a ceiling because how many cities can harness wind? But what are your thoughts about the future of wind power?
1: Wind is an extraordinarily abundant resource, and that's particularly true in the large economies like the United States and China. It's also true in Europe. There's enough wind energy in the North Sea to more than provide all the electricity Europe can consume. In the U.S., we have three states, North Dakota, Kansas, and Texas, that can provide far more electricity, indeed could satisfy total energy needs for this country and have a lot left over. The most recent study in China indicates that China could increase its current electricity consumption from wind alone by 16-fold. So China has far more wind than it could ever possibly use to generate electricity. So the idea here is to restructure prices, restructure the market to get it to tell the truth. And if we do that, we'll see enormous growth in wind energy, even beyond the 30% a year or so that we now have.
2: And wind parks are sprouting up around the world, right? China is going to go heavily into wind, and even in the United States, right?
1: Oh, yes. We have now over 40,000 megawatts of generating capacity in both the United States and China. But China is growing much faster. They have a program to develop, and this is a government-organized program, to develop 7 wind mega complexes, each of which will have more than 10,000 megawatts of generating capacity. And some of them will be up close to 20 or more. But altogether, when these wind mega complexes are finished, they will generate 130,000. They will have 130,000 megawatts of generating capacity. That's equal to building another coal-fired power plant every week for the next 2.5 years in China. That is to say, it's not trivial. It's really quite large. And this is only this special program. There are hundreds of other wind farms going up in China that are independent of these wind mega complexes. So we're seeing some exciting progress now in various parts of the world, including in China.
2: Now, what about solar power? People talk about it. People have been talking about it for a long time. Prices are still high, but prices are dropping. What about the future of solar?
1: There are two forms of solar energy that are being widely harnessed now. One is using solar cells, photovoltaics, that silicon wafers basically convert sunlight directly into electricity. And the second is solar thermal power plants, where a collection of mirrors focuses sunlight on a huge container of water or some liquid and boils it. And uses it to run electrical generators. We use the steam in the same way that you would from a coal plant or a gas plant or a nuclear power plant. So that's the those are the two technologies, and we're now seeing for the first time a number. There must be probably a dozen huge wind complexes measured in the hundreds of megawatts. That is comparable to a coal-fired power plant. There's one solar complex developing in California with about 1,000 megawatts. I mean, at full capacity, that's equal to a nuclear power plant, for example. So we have a dozen of these large utility-scale projects underway in the U.S. Southwest, and mostly in California and Arizona. And then we have rooftop solar collectors for heating water. That's a form of solar thermal energy. China's the world leader here with probably 40 million homes now with rooftop solar water heaters. That's 120 million people getting their hot water from rooftop solar water heaters. And we have in Europe a huge effort led by a dozen corporations, including Munich Re, Deutsche Bank, Siemens, several others, to develop the solar resources in North Africa and to integrate them into a grid with Europe. So there will be a European North African grid that will harness both simultaneously the wind resources of the North Sea and the solar resources of North Africa to satisfy the electricity needs throughout the area.
2: And some people are saying that let's put solar parks throughout the desert. You mentioned North Africa, the Sahara. What about the prospects of using large open desert areas to generate solar energy?
1: Well, one of the great things about deserts is they're ideal for collecting solar energy and converting it into electricity. The Algerians, who are already building solar thermal power plants to generate electricity and are planning to ship to Europe, point out that in their desert, they have enough harnessable solar energy to power the world economy, not the Algerian economy or the European economy, but the world economy. And this is a point that's made frequently in the energy literature when it's noted that the solar energy striking the Earth in 1 hour contains enough energy to run the world economy for 1 year.
2: And also, what about geothermal power?
1: Geothermal power is also an extraordinarily abundant source of energy. It is most easily accessible in areas with volcanoes, for example, or areas like the western United States. A country like Iceland is now heating 90% of its homes with geothermal energy. I think all of its electricity now comes either from hydro, from melting ice, or from geothermal power plants. Indonesia, with 130 active volcanoes, could get all of its electricity from geothermal power plants. Japan is another country with, tens of thousands of hot baths, and those hot baths are the heat comes from geothermal sources. So we know that energy is close to the surface in Japan. The same is true of Turkey, eastern China, the Philippines. So there are many countries that can tap geothermal energy to meet their electricity needs. We see enormous growth in all three renewable sources, wind, solar, and geothermal, in the years immediately ahead.
2: Now, let me ask you about a big one now, and that is population. Some people say that even if we do have a new green revolution and produce more food and produce more energy, that we're in a rat race with the population. The rate of population growth is slowing down, but in other areas it's still exploding. So what are your thoughts about population and poverty?
1: Well, the stabilization of population and the eradication of poverty go hand in hand. Once you begin accelerating the shift to smaller families, then poverty begins to disappear. And when you begin to eradicate poverty, you accelerate the shift to smaller families. So we know what works and what we have to do. The exciting thing here is that there are, according to the latest survey, 215 million women in the world who want to limit their family size but do not have access to family planning services. They don't have to be convinced about anything. They know what they want to do. They want to have fewer children, and they want to space them more so they don't have one right after the other, and thus have healthier children. Filling that family planning gap is takes just a very small amount of resources. I mean, an amount so small it would get lost in the rounding of our national military budget, for example. So it's a gap we cannot afford to have continuing, because those 215 million women and their families, assuming they have, say, three children each, represent 1 billion people, and they actually represent most of the poorest 1 billion people in the world.
2: And some people say that, well, as you mentioned, that as populations become more prosperous, they have fewer children, puts less burden on the world economy. But other areas are still expanding and still have tremendous amounts of poverty. So what are your thoughts about whether or not you're optimistic or pessimistic about expanding populations and more mouths to feed, and that means more stress on the environment and stress on food supplies?
1: Someone said recently it's too late to be pessimistic. And I think there may be some merit in that. It's now not a question of whether optimistic or pessimistic. It's recognizing what we need to do if we want to turn things around. And one of the things that is at the heart of this is our definition of security. We have inherited a definition of security from the last century that was dominated by two world wars and a Cold War. So when you mention the term national security here in Washington, where I am, or indeed anywhere in the country, people think military. But if you were to sit down with a clean pad in front of you and ask the question, what are the principal threats to our future today? It would be climate change, population growth, falling water tables, rising food prices, an increasing number of failing states. These are the threats to our future now. There's not some heavily armed superpower, that's threatening to invade us or threaten us in any important way. The threats to our future are climate change, population growth, water shortages, rising food prices, and failing states.

0: Well, I'm afraid that's it for Exploration. Once again, our special guest was Lester Brown. The book, a very disturbing book, is called World on the Edge, How to Prevent Environmental and Economic Collapse. Good day for Exploration.
1: I'm Max Pringle with these headlines. U.S. consumer confidence declined this month as the ongoing Iran conflict has kept gas prices elevated at more than $4 a gallon. The conference board said today that its consumer confidence index dipped to 89.4 in August from 90.2 in July. That's the lowest level in 7 months, but essentially in the same lukewarm range it's been in since the beginning of the year. The Supreme Court has sided with the Trump administration in allowing some restrictions on mail-in voting. The case stems from Trump's executive order earlier this year that allowed for mail-in ballots to be sent only to people on federally approved voting lists. The U.S. Postal Service laid out its plan to implement the order last week, but there may not be enough time to implement it before the November midterm elections. The decision also appears to leave room for additional court challenges that could further slow Trump's order, calling for delivery of mail ballots only to people on federal government-created lists. Studies and audits show that voter fraud is extremely rare. President Trump himself recently voted by mail in his home state of Florida. All eyes are on South Carolina today, where U.S. Senator Darlene Graham and Congressman Ralph Norman face South Carolina voters again in a special Republican primary runoff to replace the late Lindsey Graham in the U.S. Senate. Today's runoff comes a month after Lindsey Graham's sudden death. The two-week runoff window since the two Republicans were the top vote-getters in an August 11th primary has garnered national attention. Darlene Graham is a political newcomer, now serving as interim replacement for her late brother. She's struggled to define herself to voters who routinely backed Lindsey Graham. Norman has stressed his experience serving in state and federal office. President Trump has endorsed Darlene Graham, and the vote will be a referendum on his political clout. Canada today will announce new retaliatory tariffs against the U.S. after the Trump administration levied 50% tariffs on certain Canadian imports. President Trump told Canadian leaders to, quote, fall in line or face consequences far worse than existing tariffs. Canadian Prime Minister Mark Carney said his government is willing to negotiate, but only on an equal footing.
2: When the Americans go to the negotiation table first with the right attitude towards our industries and a true partnership, of course we'll come to the negotiating table.
1: Trump also threatened new 50% tariffs on Canadian vehicles, auto parts, and steel, while Carney said U.S. trade demands showed Washington wanted to, in his words, destroy our major industries, including autos, steel, and aluminum. The trade war shows U.S.-Canada relations have deteriorated since Carney walked away from the trade negotiations with the Trump administration on late Friday. Carney said the U.S. demands were an attempt to subordinate Canada. The United States on Monday proposed expanding an existing U.N. arms embargo for Darfur to cover all of Sudan. U.S. Envoy Massad Boulos put forth the proposal during a U.N. Security Council meeting in New York. Boulos warned that, quote, external financial and military support is fueling the conflict and risks drawing neighboring states deeper into the war.
3: 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Stay tuned now for Black Star News. It is 1 minute past 3 p.m.

0: Yes, yes, yes, sisters and brothers, welcome to Black Star News Show on WBAI 99.5 FM New York Radio, also streaming on WBAI.org. I am your co-host, Milton Alimadi, joined as always by my comrade and friend, managing editor of Black Star News, Colin Benjamin. So, Colin, are you going to fall in line? Will you fall in line?
1: It depends on fall in line with who.
0: Amazing, huh?
1: Fall in line with who, man? Come on now. Okay. Fall in line with Black liberators, yeah.
0: All right. You know? Yes, well said, well said.
1: But before we jump in too, though,
0: yes, sir.
1: A few minutes ago, it dawned on me that this weekend is the anniversary of the Hurricane Katrina event. Mm-hmm. And I would be remiss if while I remind us of that I also don't say, a similar kind of lack of caring of Black people that we saw in Katrina. We're now witnessing a similar thing as the people in Gary, Indiana are still struggling with issues of power 2 weeks after a storm. So it's just interesting to me how the more things change, the more they may be in change enough.
0: No, I agree with you totally. And also the same issue that we faced with Katrina. Remember the selective coverage, the selective focus on who is suffering and whose suffering is magnified and whose is either diminished or ignored. Exactly. And that goes back to the whole issue of the dictatorship of the corporate media, correct?
1: Yes.
0: In terms of who decides what should be covered,
1: how
0: it should be covered, how it should be elevated, how it should be diminished. That, to me, really is the worst form of terror, really.
1: Yeah, no, 100%. And in terms of the Indiana thing, some of the local, celebrity personalities have been complaining about this. I think maybe the singer Denise Williams' names was mentioned in terms of that same thing. Like, where is the national coverage? But being that, it's one of the blackest cities per capita.
0: Right.
1: So.
0: Yeah. And there's no such thing as national coverage, really. It is selective national coverage.

0: Yeah, because this is something that I have noticed for a long time. When they talk about diversity, one of the things that I have realized is that when they usually get people like us, it's
1: Right.
0: usually, yeah, somebody with our
1: Yeah,
0: skin. But
1: we are
0: in
1: not
0: terms of
1: talking about,
0: diversity
1: I know
0: of,
1: what you're saying. Your diversity of pig, we are not talking about diversity of pigmentation, right?
0: alone,
1: You
0: right.
1: know? Some of our some of the people that are most hostile to the Africana world, happen to look like you and I, you see?
0: Correct. Yes,
1: So it can't just be that.
0: and they seek those out too, they seek
1: Of
0: them out,
1: course, they
0: give them money, give them big money,
1: command a premium.
0: yeah.
1: Your friend, where's the sports guy?
0: Oh boy, that's another story, Mr. Smith.
1: Yeah,
0: Is that what you
1: yeah.
0: mean? And the thing with him too that's ironic for me, by you going on Fox
1: Some
0: News,
1: people may not know him.
0: you,
1: Just say Mr. Smith. Let's
0: well,
1: just
0: okay,
1: say who it is and what happened.
0: ESPN's Mr. Stephen S. Smith. I mean, I think he gets mad because he gets what, the thumbs down award. But then you prove the point of the NABJ, National Association of Black Journalists. You prove their point by going on Fox News. And I think
1: To make his case.
0: one of the humorous things I heard was the comedian D.L. Hughley said that he thought it was like running to Massa to complain when he went, to talk to Sean Hannity, whatever. It was ridiculous. And Hannity name checked both Representative Jasmine Crockett from Texas, as well as Joy Reid, who used to be on
1: Correct.
0: MSNBC, and called them nutty, and he didn't say anything,
1: No, he
0: like,
1: can't. He can't. Even if he disagrees with the specifics, now he can't because you've been allowed that platform. So, how are you going to say, oh, wait a minute?
0: Yeah,
1: When
0: and
1: you.
0: then the thing too, when he says, "Oh, this is ridiculous. I can't be, so I can't be anti-black women or whatever because I was raised by black women." And
1: Nonsense.
0: I laughed at that because I'm like, dude, most black men were raised by black women, and we still know that we have a percentage of them that are, every bit as misogynistic sometimes as the white patriarchs that control the power structure of the country. So, like, what are you talking about?
1: Yeah, so this week we are not joined by any of victims of the mortgage fraud and home deed theft, identity theft. We are going to be joined by two next week. So, as we say, we normally go through the materials first. We have to be satisfied ourselves before we bring in our guests, and that is the process we are going through. But there are some issues that we wanted to actually touch on anyway. And I like the brief news announcement that we just heard as we were coming on our show that the Trump official, Bulos, is now talking about the possibility of having a weapons embargo on the entire Sudan. And that would be, of course, an interesting development. I have my doubts whether
0: Yeah,
1: they
0: me too.
1: really do that because, the Trump associates and family members, they make a lot of money from the United Arab Emirates, right? So how are they going to bite the hands that feed them?
0: And specifically since Trump has been threatening those countries in the area, in the Gulf countries, in terms of the Iran war, and the UAE just pretty much made it out that, yeah, we're not going to do any kind of business with Iran. So just like you're saying, they might say, oh, okay, good. So we won't get in that little conflict that you involved in, So I agree with you. I wouldn't trust it too much.
1: All right, so.

0: I know you have you wanted actually last week to discuss that Trump speech essentially inciting police violence like he's done in the past. Maybe we should save that for the longer portion for the second half
1: Okay.
0: of our conversation today, so we can touch on this human trafficking, because that's what it is, right?
1: Right.
0: Deporting people to deporting them in the first place, and then deporting them to countries that are not of their origin.
1: Right.
0: You're being deported to a place where you have no family, no friends. Just think about that.
1: Don't speak the
0: Place
1: language.
0: yourself in that context,
1: Oh, man. Yeah.
0: you know? Even
1: Yeah.
0: if you speak the language, as Trump famously asked Barkay, the Liberian president, you know, where did you go to school?
1: Right, you speak
0: Your
1: so
0: English
1: well.
0: is so good.
1: You speak so well,
0: Right? So
1: yeah.
0: these
1: Boy.
0: deportees are going, have been sent to Liberia. Maybe that was partly the reason for that. And out of the 20 who were sent last Thursday, the first 20 of what is to be 1,200 people, right?
1: Right.
0: And four of them, once they got there, refuse to disembark.
1: Right.
0: And you know, you don't blame them. I mean, I don't know why they're deported, but you know, just in that context alone, why do I want to get out a place where I know nobody and it's not my country?
1: Right.
0: So apparently they were, you know, carried or dragged out, and later on they said that, you know, US agents put their knees, you know, on their neck.
1: Yeah.
0: So we may have had another I can't breathe type situation.
1: Right.
0: And those four ultimately were then deported to Equatorial Guinea, where in fact they actually don't even speak the language there. The primary language, of course, is actually Spanish. So it's very troublesome. And they did
1: Yeah.
0: all this for 124 million dollars. That's what they're getting in return, and the visas for Liberians going to be extended from 12 months to 36 months, and
1: Right.
0: that is their compensation for engaging in this human trafficking.
1: There's a 13 pieces, yeah.
0: Yes, and I was looking up some of the figures. Report by Refugees International say that up to date, about 23,000 people have been deported under these secretive programs, and that the US has deals with 35 countries. They're not named, but most likely, many of them are African countries.
1: Well, I think a few of them seem to be besides Liberia. Sierra alone was named, Democratic Republic of Congo, Cameroon, Central African Republic, South Sudan, Eswatini was an early one, Rwanda,
0: Right.
1: Uganda.
0: Yeah. And then, in terms of the people that are going to be deported to Liberia, it would include Caribbeans, Africans, South Americans, and North Americans. So, who are these North Americans, Colin Benjamin?
1: Interesting, isn't it? Yeah,
0: Now,
1: very
0: you tell
1: interesting.
0: me.
1: I mean,
0: Are we going to be deporting some US citizens as well? Are
1: well,
0: we going to be deporting some political prisoners as well?
1: listen,
0: So many questions, man.
1: as you said, I recall in his first go around when Colin Kaepernick took the knee. And I think it was Eric Reed, I think is his name, and such. And at that, there was one of them times when he had made a statement basically saying, yeah, these black players who you don't like it, you know, we can send you somewhere, like send you
0: Send you back to
1: somewhere.
0: Africa.
1: You know what I mean? So, yeah, but I think, you know, it's troublesome that A lot of people don't seem to realize these
0: Yeah.
1: guys are very dangerous.
0: And that the problem is when you have many countries willing to say, yes, we accept, the
1: Yeah.
0: deal.
1: Well,
0: Initially, remember when there were not as many countries, and in the beginning it was only Rwanda,
1: right.
0: and they had the deal with the British. So
1: Right.
0: then there was a global media focus on that, and
1: Right.
0: Rwanda felt the heat, and the British government felt the heat. So that deal was at some point abandoned, right?
1: Even
0: But
1: though I
0: now,
1: remember, you saying that, what's his name, kept the money though.
0: right, they kept the money. The British wanted the money back, but Kagame said, no, I'm not giving you the money back. But now, when you have so many willing countries to accept, it's very hard to isolate and humiliate any one of them.
1: Well, see, the thing
0: It's
1: is,
0: been normalized now, you see?
1: this leads to something that we have talked about here. This illustrates the weakness caused by the disunity of our leaders, right? Because
0: Absolutely. We don't have enough Kwame Nkrumahs. We don't have enough Thomas Sankaras.
1: and they have no kind of united front. So of course he
0: Right.
1: can, because for me,
0: And bless
1: what
0: his heart, Traoré, but one person is a
1: Traore,
0: huge challenge. That's
1: yeah,
0: the challenge that Sankara faced when he was so alone, you see?
1: right. But right, and until that changes, the question is how much for us is going to change, right?
0: It's too costly. It is our duty to get the mindset to the youth that it is up to you. All
1: Sure.
0: these elite bourgeoisie class that are presiding over all these very wealthy but impoverished countries, wealthy because of resource endowment and human capital, but impoverished because they are trading everything for cheap.
1: Yeah, Africa is the richest place with the poorest rest, is the way Peter Tosh put it, right?
0: Yeah, it's
1: I find it crazy that a person who called African countries hit hole countries with an S in front of it,
0: right.
1: and who, because this one was so disgusting to me, a person who decided he was going to use extortion tactics with Zambia to get a
0: Correct.
1: better minerals deal,
0: Right. And
1: decides,
0: explain that
1: well,
0: again for but that was just, I think
1: yeah.
0: they tried the same thing with Ghana as well.
1: Basically what it was, he basically was threatening to withhold HIV medicines and certain other medicines like for malaria and stuff like that, to try to get a better
0: Access to
1: access to the
0: resources.
1: minerals in Zambia, right?
0: Yeah.
1: And so
0: And the government was considering it. We're just public outrage that
1: I
0: halted the
1: mean, I
0: process.
1: called it, right? Yeah. So
0: You know?
1: like, and then on top of that, this is somebody that pretty much telling you, the same African leaders,
0: Yeah.
1: that I don't want any of your people coming
0: Right.
1: here, but I'll take
0: Yeah.
1: white South Africans though.
0: Right. Right. And but that's who is that on? Who is that on? I mean, we need to really inculcate that mindset to the African youth that
1: Yes.
0: if the leadership in my country is not emulating a Sankara, Nkrumah, a Traore, they must go.
1: They must go, right?
0: They must go. They're
1: But
0: the
1: I
0: ones
1: do
0: that are literally killing you, right?
1: think we have seen maybe the start of it when we saw, what happened in Kenya with the protests in Kenya, what we saw
0: Right.
1: in Madagascar.
0: Right.
1: You know,
0: Yeah.
1: because if these kids keep trying to flee, go to Europe,
0: Right.
1: drowning in the Mediterranean and stuff like
0: Right.
1: that,
0: You're better off getting rid of,
1: you
0: corrupt, compromised, comprador class leadership in your countries. And that's a lesson we must, teach again and again and again. So listeners, this is your favorite station, 100% listener supported, where we can drop our version and interpretations, analysis, knowledge on a weekly basis, because we don't have to fear any corporate sponsors, because we know we can depend on you, just as we hope that you also depend on us, bringing you a different analysis on a weekly basis. 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You can also call us at 833-922-4692, and one of our favorite systems is the Buddy system. Do that by going to buddy.wbai.org, in which case you sponsor one or multiple shows as a buddy, and the money that you yourself designate is taken out on a monthly basis from your debit card or from your credit card. So, Brother Colin, why don't we talk a little bit about the trade war with Canada, because Canada refused to fall in line, as Trump put it.
1: Right.
0: And, you know, one of my, I have a little background in economics as well.
1: Yes.
0: So when you talk about the modern form of trade, it's not just what is coming in the ships or cargo planes.
1: Right.
0: And then you're sending more stuff in the ships and the cargo planes than I am.
1: Right.
0: So I have beef with you. In the modern type situation, even treasuries, because that's like, you know, for example, China putting its money into the U.S. economy by buying treasuries, right?
1: Right, right.
0: So that's not coming in a boat or a ship or in a plane. You know, so his mindset is, you know, still like 19th century type.
1: Right.
0: Trade. The trade has to be tit for tat, sort of.
1: Right.
0: And that was a big component of it, the, you know, China buying U.S. Treasuries. Now it stands at about $600 billion that China owns, down from $1.3 trillion as recent as 2013.
1: Right.
0: You see, because it was high because most countries around the world saw the U.S. as this, you know, foundation of stability. And that's what attracts capital, right?
1: Right.
0: But now, when you have a person like this running the country, you know, and, you know, look at the Ontario's premier.
1: Oh, boy.
0: Doug Ford.
1: Doug
0: when
1: Ford.
0: You are not perceived as presidential, people do not talk to you presidential. So you
1: right.
0: have the premier of a, you know, Canadian province saying, you can sit, kiss my ample, ample other part of the body. Think about that. And, and even said, if it was
1: he got
0: allowed,
1: a lot of-
0: if it was allowed, he would come to this country and knock door to door to tell
1: right.
0: people who not to vote for.
1: Yeah, right, right. Now he and I think he said he was going to basically try to make the rungs on American media to basically take it to the people as to why, you know, shouldn't be helping his agenda come November, you know what I mean? But, you know, I was talking with a neighbor of mine a few days ago, and he referred to Trump as Captain Chaos, right? And, you know, like, when he, last year, right, within a couple of months, he launched what he called what, the liberation tariffs, is what he was calling it, right? And pretty much the reports said that because of those tariffs, it led to, like, global market. basically killing economic momentum had
0: So
1: been going.
0: our comrade, Brother Colin, I don't know if it's on your end, once or twice, and you seem to like cut off for like 2 seconds or so. But
1: Oh,
0: maybe it's only on my end. Maybe everybody else can hear you
1: okay. I'm
0: clearly.
1: seeing a low bandwidth
0: Okay, so
1: thing.
0: maybe
1: So
0: that
1: yeah.
0: is.
1: So no, basically what I was saying is he had his Liberation Day tariffs last year, and all reports basically said that those tariffs damage, whatever gains economically have been made coming from the last administration, right? Then he lets Netanyahu play him into a war that the report said that the generals told you not to get involved in it, in part because of they have this place called the Strait of Hormuz that's
0: Correct.
1: such
0: And the
1: global
0: global
1: trade and
0: impact.
1: choke point, right?
0: Right.
1: But he knows better, so he goes in there. And so besides now the stranglehold on Hormuz, well, how much weeks now, the Houthis, the allies of
0: Right.
1: Iran, have
0: Pumping
1: been
0: it up that
1: choking
0: new
1: off,
0: Trump.
1: right, in the Red Sea area.
0: Yeah.
1: And so that causes, obviously we know what
0: Right.
1: gas prices is and
0: Yeah.
1: the rest
0: And
1: of it.
0: this is not like intellectual theorizing. Our people, Afrikaner people, are the ones that are impacted more severely in
1: Absolutely.
0: situations of economic downturn,
1: And he's
0: anywhere and
1: targeting
0: everywhere
1: us
0: in the
1: as
0: world. I
1: well.
0: mean,
1: And he's targeting us as well because, remember, they're saying that black women in particular are the ones who have, he has just been a massacre in terms of the black women who have been pushed out of the federal government.
0: right. And
1: Right?
0: as you know, unemployment consistently in this country is always several percentage points higher
1: Right.
0: when it comes to the Afrikaner community. And now
1: So
0: he's blaming.
1: now with this new set of tariffs, well, this is what going to make the situation better.
0: Yeah, but you know, I think some other countries are probably looking at Canada now and saying, you know what, this is how we also felt that we should have dealt with them in the
1: Right.
0: past. You know,
1: Right.
0: occasionally you have to just, bite the bullet as well. So we may see there are some replication of this. So he's saying, okay, Canada and the U.S., the U.S. has a trade deficit of $50 billion with Canada. And so that's just like an excuse because the U.S. deficit with China is $200 billion,
1: Right.
0: four times the size of Canada's. So, this is just an ego thing. When Canada did not listen to his order, fall in line, so you decided to retaliate. The U.S. deficit with the European Union is $218 billion, and it's not the mystery because largely this is no longer as an industrial country as it used to be.
1: Right.
0: A lot of these corporations went where they could get low-cost labor and
1: Exactly.
0: maximize profit.
1: Exactly.
0: So when Mamdani is telling you that it cannot be only about profits,
1: Right.
0: and then you
1: Exactly.
0: call him a raging communist.
1: And how idiotic is it that when he, especially in terms of China, right, when he's attacking China, and then when he was asked during the first time about his business deals in China,
0: Right.
1: well, oh, I'm a businessman. Like, come on.
0: Actually, you know who my favorite was? I think it was David Letterman, or maybe not, but one of those hosts, was commending his tie, and then they say, "Oh, where's it made? It's made in China."
1: Right.
0: That's way before you became,
1: And I mean, how much, when, what kind of business deals does his family still have now with China?
0: Well, listen, as the Premier of Ontario, I called him, he said he is the king of bankruptcies.
1: Correct.
0: So we're at the midpoint of our show now. Engineer Reggie may be a little musical interlude, and then we'll get back to discussing Trump's speech at the Police Academy. The floor is yours, sir.

0: cosa.
1: 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We know times are hard for everybody. We have to sometimes sacrifice a little for institutions that we know are important. And that is why we don't take anything for granted. Every dollar that you contribute to the station, we truly, truly appreciate, because it's very difficult for us to imagine operating in an environment where we don't have a station like WBAI, quite honestly. You know, we discussed early on the tyranny of uniformity in corporate media. To me, that is one of the most terrifying things, really. Just think about the things we don't know because we don't know.
2: Right.
1: We don't get to hear about them. Just think about that.
2: Right.
1: It's terrifying, right?
2: Yep.
1: So not only do we hope that you continue to support the station, once in a while, if you can do a little more than you normally do, that is appreciated. But even best of all, if you can let more people know about WBAI.
2: Yes.
1: And that way we can, you know, spread the support, get more people involved in contributing to the station.
2: Yep.
1: But if you're listening to us now, feel free to call us at 833-922-4692. 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And then finally, you can adopt any show or multiple shows as a buddy by going to buddy.wbai.org. Buddy is spelled B-U-D-D-Y, just as a buddy. And the amount that you yourself designate is taken out from your credit or debit card on a monthly basis. Yep. So, comrade, before we go into the discussion of Trump's speech at the police academy, I just want to say one other thing.
2: Mm-hmm.
1: I'm looking back at the vision truly that Nkrumah had, right?
2: Right.
1: In 1963 at the Organization of African Unity meeting.
2: Right.
1: And he could see the potential of where Africa would be decades down the line as a united continent, as one country.
2: Right.
1: And that is why he worked so hard. Every breathing moment, this man was thinking, talking, writing about the need for Africa to unite.
2: Right.
1: And he was the leader of Ghana.
2: Right.
1: Now, in 1960, the per capita income of Ghana was about $180 per head. These numbers are sometimes meaningless, really. Because when they say people in Africa live on a dollar a day, that's senseless. Nobody can live on a dollar a day, right?
2: Right.
1: But it's uniformly distorted somewhat, so you can use it for comparison purposes.
2: Right.
1: So Ghana was about 180. China was 90.
2: Right.
1: Half of Ghana's. But look at where China is today.
2: Right.
1: China literacy, in fact, Ghana's literacy rate was one of the most impressive in the world. China was one of the lowest in the world.
2: Right.
1: And yet China got rid of imperialism, said we are going to make our own decisions. We are going to designate our resources where we want to allocate it. If we want to put more money in education, that's what we're going to do. More in healthcare, that's what we're going to do.
2: Yeah.
1: We're going to close our markets so we can also perfect these manufacturing. And then we'll open it at some point.
2: Right?
1: So they use a strategy to build up China. That's why China's per capita today is like 7 or 8 times higher than Ghana's. And China is a global power today.
2: Yeah, divide and conquer,
1: divide
2: and rule.
1: And conquer, divide and rule. That is why it is unforgivable. I keep saying we need to inculcate the African youth with the spirit and the knowledge of what they're being denied.
2: Right.
1: By
2: right.
1: many of these misleaders and misrulers.
2: And let me say one thing here too.
1: Yes.
2: Like one thing that I believe is important here too is we need to get back to leaders who ain't ego driven as well.
1: Yeah.
2: Who don't always feel like I need to be the head person
1: right.
2: here, whatever,
1: right.
2: whatever. And you know, because this is a big problem, not just with our leadership in Africa, but our leadership all over.
1: Right. And you got to have a program, man. What is your program? What is your agenda? You know? Okay.
2: But see, so, usually people who are so egotistical like that, they're also going to be very selfish, right? So.
1: Right. Well, Nkrumah's project, actually, and program, if anyone wants to read it, it is outlined in Neocolonialism. The Last Stage of Imperialism. It's a good read. It's available. You can get it from a bookstore. You can order it online. You can get it from a library. If you don't read anything else, go online and read the introduction. It's available on PDF. If you just go online and type that, I don't think you can get the entire book. Maybe on some websites you can, but you can get the introduction easily. In the introduction, summarizes his vision for what could be accomplished with African unity.
2: And of course, you should say Marcus Garvey was an inspiration for him as well. In
1: absolutely, without a doubt. Nkrumah, actually, what made you Nkrumah, unique among the African leaders is because he tasted U.S. poverty.
2: Right.
1: He went to Lincoln.
2: Lincoln College. Okay.
1: He went to Lincoln University, and in the summers he would work in kitchens, hotels, in New York City.
2: Right.
1: So he got to know what U.S. imperialism was all about.
2: Yep.
1: By living for a while in the belly of the beast. So
2: yep.
1: He learned a lot, and of course, he learned from the teachings of Garvey.
2: And this part that you're talking here is very important because we have a lot of leaders that they are so far removed from regular people. So that part that you're talking about with him working them regular jobs is very,
1: absolutely.
2: Very, yeah.
1: Yeah. And of course he became friends
2: with Dr. King.
1: John Henry Clark, of course.
2: John Henry Clark and Dr.
1: Yes, yes. And then he became good friends with George Padmore, of course, the great George Padmore, who became one of his key advisors after Ghana won its independence,
2: Padmore from Trinidad, yeah.
1: Exactly, yeah. Of course, Trinidad has produced some of the great Pan-Africans and the great author of, Capitalism and Slavery, right?
2: Yeah, yeah.
1: Eric Williams. Have you not read that book? Please, read that book.
2: And of course, Kwame Ture.
1: Kwame Ture, yes, of course. Kwame Ture, he actually did not only, he put his action where his mouth was.
2: Correct.
1: So,
2: yes.
1: For example, when he relocated to Guinea and, became a citizen, when he felt his life was threatened in this country, when the Portuguese invaded, trying to overthrow President Sekou Touré, he took out his AK-47 and he was out there helping defend Guinea. So he meant everything that he said. It was not just intellectual or a theorist.
2: No.
1: All right, so why don't we now discuss this speech that you wanted to talk about last week as well, and just put the context, lay out the context so listeners can know and compare this to an earlier speech that he did a couple of years ago and why this is very dangerous, you know. Please go ahead.
2: So of course, with the earlier speech that you're referencing, in his first term, but that time I believe it was in Nassau, it might have been Suffolk County Police. But anyway, you know,
1: tell the audience who his audience was.
2: His audience was, you know, police and police recruits, police, you know, chiefs and all of that.
1: Right. Did he not demonstrate something about how you should?
2: Well, that's what I was just going to say.
1: Okay, go ahead.
2: One of the main things in that speech was that at one point he talked about, well, you know, when you're putting these perps in the car, you don't have to be too nice. You could just, you know, push them in there, you know, if you knock their heads against whatever, presumably, I guess that would be okay. To fast forward to two Fridays ago, is very disturbing from my standpoint. I should say first, the Thursday before that Friday speech, Governor Hochul, as well as at AG Letitia James, had put out a reminder to the police departments that, and I believe it's the 26th, but the end of this month, there's a new state law that says there's no more cooperating between local law enforcement and ICE, right? I personally believe in that speech two Fridays ago that was part of the reason that he came. You know, during the speech, he complained about, Hochul and Letitia James, you know, and trying to turn it into this sanctuary city. One of the other things he was clearly doing to me, he was also trying to promote the Nassau County executive, Bruce Blakeman, who was going to be running against Kati Hochul. Blakeman was there as well. But for me, one of the most dangerous things I think that, and I should say to several of these police departments are basically, you know, they've been threatening that they're going to sue because they're not in agreement with this new law, right?
1: Right.
2: For me, though, the most troubling aspect of this speech was that it seems to me that he clearly is setting up a situation where he's trying to make sure that these police troops, and we must remember again, these police unions, going back to the last election, they chose the nation's first convict president over a career prosecutor, right? Well, anyway, it's clear to me that what he's doing is he's setting up a situation to have this internal police force, right? Kind of like a Trojan horse, spy behind enemy lines type thing.
1: Right.
2: So that down the line, when he decides that he gonna do these invasionary things like he done in California and DC and this type of stuff.
1: Right.
2: That he will now have actors inside to help him. Right?
1: Same page, right.
2: It was one of the disgusting early parts in the speech. He's there talking about that, that, you know, this executive order that he passed that's going to make killing police a capital offense, right? And immediately when he said that, I thought of January 6th. And I thought specifically of that officer who died the next day of his injuries.
1: Right, what an irony and hypocrisy, you know?
2: Yeah, right. So I'm thinking, so this means under this executive order that you could be. It was so ridiculous.
1: And yet they're probably cheering without seeing the analysis about.
2: I'm almost tempted to say they were cheering like trained SEALs, but that would be disparaging to the SEALs, so I won't say that. But he's there talking about law and order, get back to law and order and this and that, right? besides January 6th, I'm thinking of all these judicial rulings that we ain't gonna really follow that. We're gonna slow walk that while you're there talking about law and order. But it was clear though, and this is also a troubling aspect for those of us who are Black and also other minorities, that a lot of these police officers, they like the fact that he's saying this, because a lot of them did not like what happened after George Floyd and all of the scrutiny and everything that was on them. And so with him, he's basically signaling to them that, yeah, you could do with those people whatever you want. You could kill whoever, whatever. And this is why this whole criminal justice question, we far from resolving this, because you have a bunch of these people who are in uniform, and one of their biggest thing that they want to do is go out there and target some Black person. I mean, we don't have time now. I could even talk about a bunch of nonsensical times when I've been stopped and the kind of absurd stuff that some of them ask you, right? Yeah,
1: actually, we should do a show just devoted for that in the near future, and bring some other people on board, because sometimes, you know, there's so many issues that we discuss that sometimes we forget that this is still one of the critical issues.
2: Well, let me tell one of them real quick. Let me tell one of them real quick, because it also...
1: Then I have a question for you after that.
2: Because it also happened in that same Nassau County District. I have a friend lived there. I was going to look for him one night. They pulled me. I got pulled over. It was undercover car. They pulled me over. License, registration, I gave him. And so I was like, officer, okay, why did you pull me over? So, let me see the license registration first. I let him see it. So then afterwards, he tells me, oh, you have this thing blocking the back of the plate that he can't, that they ran the numbers and it was coming up or something else. This is what they claim. It was like four of them. So I said, and I think they were surprised by this, I said, officer, is it okay if you show me? Can I come over to the car and you show me, right? And he gave me this look, and then he said, yes. When I go to the back of the car and he's showing me what it is, I just was like, wait, what are you talking about? And he points to this minuscule speck of rust, and it wasn't blocking anything, right? And I was like, wait, that's what you're talking about? And I ended up smiling to make them know, like, this is absurd.
1: This is right? BS, and you know it's BS.
2: But the last thing, the last thing here with this, after after they let me go, because they ran everything and, oh, okay, he's good, and they left, it dawned on me that they were also wanting to see, I believe, how tense I was, how scared I was, because they assumed that I might have been an illegal alien.
1: Right.
2: So, Kyle, you don't really like to use that term anyway. Well, they would call it
1: undocumented or whatever.
2: Undocumented, yeah.
1: Yeah. So, I've had a few, but one that I remember the most was when we had the office on 5th Avenue and 23rd Street.
2: Right.
1: So it was coming from what was then the business library. I think it's no longer there, on 34th Street and Madison. And I'm walking back to the office. And then I stood to wait for the light to change from red to green so I can cross.
2: Right.
1: And then somebody grabs, like, my left shoulder and is pushing me toward the wall. I'm like, what the F?
2: Right, right.
1: So I fist up my, right hand.
2: Right.
1: And I turn and, ready to defend myself.
2: Right.
1: And then he's like, get on the wall. I'm like, what? You get on the wall.
2: Right.
1: And then I look behind him, and this guy, he was in civilian, right?
2: Right.
1: Behind him, there were like four cop cars that are like, formed like a way to make sure that I would not be
2: Able to
1: escaping
2: escape, right.
1: with several cops. I'm like, what? He's like, get on the wall. I'm like, no. So I think my reaction kind of like put him off a little bit. I said, why? And
2: Right.
1: then he said, there's been a bank robbery.
2: Right.
1: I said,
2: I remember
1: so?
2: you telling me this. Yeah,
1: Yeah. I said, so?
2: right. You look
1: Said,
2: like a
1: well,
2: bank robber.
1: you fit the description. I said, what is that description? Male, black, wearing blue jeans and a leather jacket. I'm like, and
2: Right.
1: how many male blacks are in New York wearing a leather jacket and blue jeans? Number one. Number two, what bank robber would be standing here waiting for the light to turn from red to green? And then he started looking stupid and turning red, right?
2: Yeah.
1: I'm like, I'm waiting for the light to turn so I can go to my office on 23rd Street, number one.
2: Yeah.
1: So literally nothing happened. So I went to my office and I wrote, to the police commissioner. I forgot who the commissioner was at that time. Maybe Kelly or, I forgot who it was. And then I called a lawyer and I spoke to a couple of lawyers. And all of them asked me, did they beat you up? Did you get hurt? I
2: Right,
1: said,
2: right,
1: no. He
2: right,
1: said, oh, sorry, you don't have a
2: right, right. We
1: case.
2: don't have a case here.
1: You see? And that to me was the most infuriating part.
2: Right,
1: That because
2: right.
1: they didn't beat me up. But then the worst thing I was thinking to myself, what about when I turn with my fist, my hand fisted, and I clock this guy in self-defense? Any
2: Could
1: one
2: have
1: of
2: got
1: those idiots
2: shot.
1: could have
2: Could have got
1: started
2: shot.
1: opening fire, right? The
2: Right.
1: ones who are by the police car. And
2: Right.
1: then I said to
0: 15
1: myself,
0: minute non-aerobic
1: man,
0: workout. It can.
1: it can happen just like that. But anyway, that's all the time we have, folks, to be honest with you.
2: Right.
1: We are out of time. Remain Pan-African. We will continue this conversation next week, and we will have victims of deed theft and mortgage fraud. La lucha continúa. That's all she wrote.

0: social engineering and partisan echo chambers?
1: So are we. I'm Jeremy Kuzmarov.
0: And I'm Gloria Guillo.
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0: 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Before we go into the next program, which happens to be Uncontrolled Opposition, that show is on deck and ready to go. I just wanted to remind people again is that we are in fundraising mode here in WBAI for the summer of 2026. From now until the end of this month, we're attempting to raise $200,000, and that $200,000 will go to the back rent to the transmitter that allows us to broadcast within a 90-mile radius to a potential listenership of 25 million plus, as well as fulfill some of the other administrative duties that needs to be fulfilled. So, with all that said, the number to call to show your support to this radio station is 833-922-4692. 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That's buddy.wbai.org. And all what a listener sustainer is that rather than just give one giant lump sum of money, you could spread it out throughout the calendar year, as little as $5 a month. And that goes a long, long way, because that means that the station has expectations of income to generate so we can continue to fulfill those administrative duties, as I've said earlier. Last but certainly not least, if you want to send a check or money order to this radio station, if you want to do things analog, old school, you can write a check or money order to this address. Okay, here we go. WBAI Pacifica Radio, 388 Atlantic Avenue, Brooklyn, New York 11217. Once again, that is WBAI Pacifica Radio, 388 Atlantic Avenue, Brooklyn, New York 11217. Now, I keep emphasizing this. Let us not assume that, yeah, WBAI has been around for 66 years. It will never leave, and because someone will always sustain this place. I don't want to assume any such a thing. Now, for those individuals that have done their job, good on you. I mean, like, in, you know, and I've seen the letters that come in here, and I've seen envelopes that is full of nickels and dimes. I am not lying to you when I say nickels and dimes, literally change, okay? Pocket change that comes to the radio station, and they, and say that this is all I'm able to give, which is commendable, and we're never as angry about anyone who do what they can. But for those individuals out there on the sidelines, I'm calling on you. I'm calling on your procrastinating, okay? And whether you do it or not, I mean, this is now the time to do it, because the only people that we can rely on is people like yourselves, and for damn sure we can't rely on the Corporation of Public Broadcasting, because guess what? That doesn't exist anymore. We outlived that. WBAI, Pacifica Radio, Pacifica Foundation have outlived the Corporation of Public Broadcasting, and it wasn't by design. I mean, like, it was more like a feast or famine kind of tactic, because there were, okay, I'm going to drop a little bit of info that may not be considered public, but I'm going to do it anyway because, you know, I'm just that person. There were some people in the organization some time ago that was trying to do some nefarious things to this radio station, and by doing so, they kind of screwed over the entire network by not allowing us to be eligible, and not just WBAI, the entire network to be not be eligible for Corporation of Public Broadcasting money. And because of that, we somehow actually became even more resilient by maintaining support for the radio station by just solely on the listeners itself. So that tactic didn't work. And what do you know? We was able to survive without without public CPB money. And that's a good thing. But I'm not saying is that we're fully sustainable when it comes to future days, future months to come. I am saying is that we are now totally reliant on listeners like yourselves. And thank you for those listeners who have been so diligently given to us. But I'm talking to the listeners that's been on the sideline for some time and contemplating and procrastinating whether they will do something like that. Well, you know what? Now is the time to do it. Now is the time to show your support, and now is the time to take the slack from other people who have been maintaining the support. Okay, once again, 833-922-4692 or 833-WBAI-NYC. Okay, it's 2 minutes, almost 3 minutes past 4 p.m. Stay tuned for Uncontrolled Opposition coming up here on WBAI New York. Here we go.
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3: 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Today we are going to talk about political assassinations, not a series of isolated tragedies, but as a recurring system. Jeremy Kuzmaroff's latest book, titled Political Assassinations in America, The Intricate Nexus of Deep State Crimes, examines a long list of high-profile political murders. Each case is important on its own. The death of Lincoln, Garfield, McKinley, Kennedy, and others changed the course of nations. But what's even more enlightening, what the book forces us to confront, is the pattern that keeps appearing around those deaths. Professor Kuzmaroff does not claim every case contains every element. Methods of killing vary. What remains remarkably consistent is the surrounding architecture. First, the victim is politically consequential, someone positioned to threaten existing power, intelligence interests, financial structures, or the status quo itself. Second, authorities rapidly present a lone, often deranged or ideologically unstable perpetrator. The focus stays on that single individual. Third, there are usually anomalies or failures in security beforehand.

0: directly around the official explanation and protecting national security or defending patriotism is often invoked to close further inquiry. And finally, the outcome that matters most, the death, produces a consequential political change. Leadership shifts, policy changes, a movement is neutralized. Professor Kuzmarov calls these deep events, actions that alter or prevent political transformation. The pattern in one sentence is this: a threatening political figure, unusual security features or failures, an apparent lone perpetrator, a rapid official explanation, suppression of contradictory evidence, a compromised investigation, media reinforcement, critics discredited, and political consequences that benefit other interests. That sequence is more revealing than any single method of killing, because the pattern is diagnostic. When high-value political targets die under suspicious circumstances, we should look beyond the Mockingbird media's sole focus on the identity of the shooter. We should immediately examine surrounding conditions. Was the victim positioned to produce major political change? Were there unusual gaps or reassignments in security in the hours, days, or weeks before? How quickly did the lone actor narrative solidify? Is evidence being restricted or disappearing? Are independent investigators being sidelined while the official story is amplified? And most importantly, who gains power or policy advantage from this death? Those questions do not require conspiracy theories. They require professional skepticism and systematic pattern recognition. Professor Kuzmarov's book is not merely a historical study. It's a diagnostic tool. It shows us that political assassination is rarely just the act of a single disturbed individual. It is often the visible tip of a deeper political event, one designed to shape outcomes. If we learn to recognize the fingerprints early, we improve our ability to protect the people who are still alive, to demand better investigations when protections fail, and to prevent the next deep event from being written off as just another tragic lone gunman. That's the real value of the work. Individual cases teach us history. The pattern teaches us how power sometimes operates. And once we see the pattern, we are harder to surprise. Jeremy, please walk us through some of the key murders you detail in your book, published by Clarity Press on July 15th, titled Political Assassinations in America, The Intricate Nexus of Deep State Crimes.
1: Well, thank you, Gloria, and thanks for that excellent introduction. And yeah, I think you make the key point that the book is novel in showing this pattern and, you know, what we should look for. It's kind of a guide for the present as to what to look for, because there is a fairly consistent pattern, even if the method of assassination may differ. But there's a whole toolkit of them to be familiarized with, and also the elements of the cover-up. That's where we see a lot of consistency, including the labeling of critics as conspiracy theorists or worse. And yeah, these are deep, and I owe credit. The book, one of the book people it's dedicated to is Peter Dale Scott, who was a pioneering researcher in this field of deep politics, which is, I think, a growing field of inquiry and will be in the future. And Scott coined that term, deep politics and deep event. And he was, you know, addressing things like Watergate, the Kennedy assassination, that these had, you know, both Kennedy assassinations, that they fundamentally re-altered American politics, sometimes for generations. So these assassinations should actually be viewed as very key events in American political history. And as such, they deserve to be studied in depth. And the conspiracy behind it deserves to be unraveled so we can better understand who was behind these assassinations and what the consequences were, what the intent was. And often the consequences were planned. You know, and FDR said, everything is planned in politics. Nothing is a coincidence. FDR said that. So historians have done a very poor job, and that's the reason I wrote this book, is because historians have done a very poor job in covering these assassinations, and they're all often actually part of the cover-up, and they don't, you know, historians

0: and are trained to do critical investigations and to, you know, do deep dives into the sources and to try and unearth the buried truths. And they do that pretty well in certain areas of study, like, you know, African-American history and stuff like that. You find a lot of good books by some very talented historians. But when you get into this realm, you find that the quality of the scholarship is very poor and that they're really part of the cover-up and they're not scrutinizing these cases at all. On the other hand, there are independent journalists and investigators, usually focused on one particular assassination, who've written, you know, who've done a good job, but they're more on the margin. They're not, they don't usually hold academic credentials or teach in universities or work for major newspapers. But those books do exist, and my study does draw a lot on the work of previous investigators. Now, as far as the assassination, well, there are many. Yeah, one thing my books show that there are so many. And so that by itself has an implication, you know, as far as understanding the American political system. I think traditional political science often present these narratives, you know, of American exceptionalism that tries to analyze America as a democratic system to contrast with authoritarian states. And that's what the government wants people to think so they can justify these supposed crusades for democracy. And really, if you look into it, the U.S. is not upholding democracy. Like in Ukraine, the Ukrainian government banned 17 political parties. It's not a democracy and delayed the elections. So, but if you look at the American political system, if you look at these assassinations, the cover-ups, a lot of them are actually coup d'etats. And, you know, we're not supposed to have coups in America. We're supposed to be a pure democracy. But in fact, we have these coups. And we have all kinds of elite, you know, scandals. So, you know, my book, I mean, there are chapters on the Lincoln assassination, Warren Harding. There's strong evidence that Warren Harding was murdered by his own wife, Florence Harding, to protect him. She was always the protector of his career. And he was going to be implicated in a teapot, what amounted to the major political scandal before Watergate, the Teapot Dome scandal that brought down a cabinet official involving bribery over oil leases. But it was much bigger, deeper corruption in the Harding administration and related to the Ohio Gang, was a group that Harding had brought with him from Ohio that was connected with the Rockefeller Standard Oil Company. And they basically were involved in an orgy of corruption, some of it centered on prohibition, you know, bribe-taking, using the government for personal enrichment, everything being for sale in Washington, which would be familiar to our own time. And, you know, it was catching up with Harding. And so he did develop an illness, but his wife exploited that to, the evidence would indicate, put poison in his drink. And then when the hotelier came, you know, who came into the room after Harding was reported dead and noticed a noxious odor from the drink and tried to grab the drink, it would be police evidence because the police were coming. Florence Harding grabbed her hand, grabbed the glass, poured out the drink and smashed the glass and destroyed all the evidence before the police. And then she was suspiciously killed a year later. She was found back in Ohio burning. Her house was like the chimney was always filled with smoke. And she was every night she was burning all these documents. And then she turned up dead a year after Warren's death. And the doctor also turned up dead. Their doctor turned up dead under mysterious circumstance. So, I mean, and this is the underside of American political life. Like, we're taught as school kids, or if you go to college, how, you know, the Russian Revolution turned on its own and, you know, Stalin was a murderer. But if you look deeply into American history, you find a lot of murder at the top levels. And this is just one case. So I can go into a lot of cases. But go ahead.
1: One thing I just want to say in support of your book is this is not a highbrow book for historians. This is an accessible book for all Americans. And the things that Jeremy brings to light are things that anyone with common sense would say, this makes no sense. So I just want to encourage all readers to get this book.
0: Well, thank you. I appreciate that, Gloria. Yeah, it's a history everybody should know. I mean, we should have a more realistic understanding of our own country's history. Lead us to be a little more humble, because, you know, we developed these kind of exceptionalist mantra that we're superior to everybody else, and look how bad the Russians are and the Chinese, and this justifies, you know, America going into all these countries supposedly to be supporting democracy. But when you scrutinize American democracy, it doesn't look so democratic. You know, there's, again, a lot of violence and intrigues. So, yeah, I think it's an important history for everybody to understand. And there are a lot of, you know, juicy stories in there. I would hope maybe some Hollywood filmmakers might pick up the book. And, you know, that would be a great movie about Florence Harding. She reminds me of the Nurse Ratched in One Flew Over the Cuckoo's Nest, because I read a few, in researching this, I read some biographies of her. She was presented as this domineering woman who stage managed Warren's entire career, and she was older than Warren Harding. And Warren Harding was like this, he was this like pretty boy who was just like not smart at all, but he appeared very well. Like he could give a very good speech. He was very photogenic, good looking, kind of like a Hollywood actor. And he was actually quite popular, but he was very shallow in his intellect and superficial, and a kind of very weak man. And Florence was the one controlling everything about him, including at the end, she decided to save him by killing him. So it's quite a poignant story, the drama there.
1: And, it seems like she's more of a handler than a wife.
0: Yeah, and absolutely.
1: What we see a lot in the CIA situations is that often, you know, someone is assigned to be someone's lover or wife or husband, and they're like the controlling, you know, person.
0: Mm-hmm. Yeah, and I think, yeah, because Harry Doherty, and she may have been, Harry Doherty also was, he was the attorney general who was very power ambition and crooked. He knew Harding, you know, because they came up in Ohio, and they were tied with the Standard Oil Empire. And Doherty was a very ambitious one, but he saw Harding was a good front man because he was so good looking, and, you know, he can appear well and give a good speech. So Doherty and Florence stage managed his career. But there's another intrigue. And there's like an Epstein-type situation going on there, too, because the editor of the Washington Post, Ned McLean, would host these parties with young girls, and Warren Harding went there. And like sometimes it got out of hand. And one night they were like 3 a.m. and they were throwing bottles in the glass at this poor young woman, and she got killed. And Harding was there, and they had to scurry him out. And it was actually the whistleblower, and that, you know, was the kind of stuff that could have been drudged up to ruin him. And the whistleblower in the story, there was a whistleblower, an FBI agent, who was hired by Florence Harding, named Gaston Meen, because Florence discovered Warren was having an affair with a pretty blonde woman who actually they had met, that she was a poet, because Warren owned a newspaper, a small town newspaper, and she had submitted poetry. And apparently, like at the age of 15, he was seen, she would come into the office and she would sit on his lap, and he would like fondle her breasts. And then when she was only 15, they continued this affair, and he had an illegitimate child with her. And actually, Florence and Warren never had a child together. Florence had one son from a previous marriage. So, and then she hired this private investigator to examine this affair and corroborate the affair. And then he was the one, Gaston Meens, wrote a book, The Strange Death of Warren Harding, pointing to Florence as having been the murderer. And then they framed him, J. Edgar Hoover framed him for a crime he didn't commit, and he ended up spending the rest of his life in prison. And even today, Meens is ridiculed. There was an HBO series. Like, that's why this movie needs to be made to tell the true history, because HBO came out with a series, Boardwalk Empire, and guess who the bad guy is? Gaston Meens, who was the one who actually was the whistleblower who exposed these Epstein-type parties. And he actually, Meens had been called in. He tried to save this woman. Harding was a coward. When the woman got struck in the head and was gravely ill, his handlers skirted him out of there so he wouldn't be identified with it, and they were leaving her to die. And Gaston Meens came and tried to rescue the woman, and he took her to the hospital. So he was actually a good guy. And then he testified before Congress on all this corruption going on. And he reported on Florence's role in murdering Warren. And he was maligned in history. All the historians wrote these, because Hoover took to the leading journals of that day, like Reader's Digest. He wrote an article smearing Means and said he was the worst criminal ever, you know, to discredit him. And then he was set up for a crime he didn't commit, put in prison for the rest of his life. Historian continued to malign him. And then this HBO series from the 20-teens presented him as the bad guy and him as the murderer, when actually he was the whistleblower. And I did another article, and I touch on in the book, that this is how whistleblowers are portrayed. They're demonized and maligned even generations later. And the historical record needs to be corrected. And more people need to stand up for whistleblowers who tell the truth. And that's the pattern shown in the book, that the whistleblowers and the truth-telling investigators get maligned and often set up for crime and smeared. So more people who are familiar with that history will stand up more for whistleblowers, because we see even in the alternative media, they rarely stand up for whistleblowers. They often fall prey to the dominant, you know, demonization narratives. And that's part of the cover-up of state crimes.
1: I'm just looking over the list of all of you've got a lot. You've got 1, 2, 3, 4, 5, 6, 7, 8, 9, 10, 11, 12. Wow, 13, 14, 15, 16, 17, 18, 19, 20, 22, 23. Oh, wow. And these are the ones that 23 different murders here. Maybe you can touch on a few of them that, you know, we tend to cover these assassinations on our show, and we've done quite a few of them. We did Huey Long. We did John F. Kennedy, Robert Kennedy. We did Martin Luther King. We've done John Lennon. What else? Danny Casolaro. We've done a lot on that. We always mention Gary Webb because he's got the two bullets suicide. You know, who shoots themselves in the head twice to commit suicide? But there's some other ones that we really haven't touched on. I think we've done Paul Wellstone, right?
0: I'm not sure.
1: We've done Frank Olson.
0: One is Leo Ryan. One that should be better known is Leo Ryan sponsored some of the most far-reaching legislation in congressmen. You know, he was one of the few sitting American congressmen to be murdered while he was in Congress. And he wrote, he just happened to have written some of the most far-reaching legislation ever to try and rein in the CIA, the Hughes-Ryan Amendment, which basically established very strong congressional oversight over the CIA. And the CIA basically restricted the CIA from carrying out covert paramilitary operations unless they had congressional approval. And then, lo and behold, he was lured to Jonestown because he represented the district of the Jonestown cult, which was set up by Jim Jones, who was exposed as a CIA agent in Brazil and had been an FBI undercover informant in the 1950s. And he set up this cult-like church in the Bay Area in the 70s, and he basically tried to draw in all these people who had been involved in the protest movements of the 60s who wanted some religious mooring in their life. But it turned into more of a cult than a genuine church. And he bought this land in Jonestown and, you know, lured people there to basically be part of this. It was supposed to be this, like, they thought they were going to this, like, model hippie commune. And instead, it was like a death chamber where they were drugged. They became targets for MKUltra type experiments. And then, you know, Ryan got tipped off that some terrible things were going on in Jonestown. And he actually had developed, he was like a real progressive fighter in Congress, and he was going after the CIA. And also he got interest in the problem of religious cults. And he may have been aware that the CIA was using religious cults to continue MKUltra. And apparently his daughter got caught up in the cult. So he was the perfect person to investigate Jonestown, as constituents were telling him bad things were happening there. And so he was eventually able to go there as part of his investigation, and he was lured there, and that's when they murdered him. And witnesses saw a tall man in army fatigues who assassinated him, although they tried to scapegoat this guy. Forget his name, it's in the book. Larry Layton was this ex-hippie whose family was involved with the Jonestown was living there, and he was basically scapegoated and set up as the patsy. And people who knew him said, like, they had known Larry as a very vibrant, great guy, but the Larry Layton they saw after the murder and at that time, because he was on the scene somehow, but he was like a drugged out zombie. And he had been targeted under MKUltra experiments, and he was set up as the patsy, and he was ultimately fingered for Ryan's murder. But witnesses saw, again, this, it was a military operation, military special forces operation, and it was a tall man in army fatigues who was the actual assassin, not Larry Layton. And that's the pattern we see in many of these assassinations, that they set up a patsy. And often they are drugged out, like Sirhan Sirhan was subjected to hypnosis and targeted under the MKUltra. We had the show, and more researchers coming out through David Whalen's work we had on our show about Mark David Chapman and John Lennon, how he was subjected to MKUltra and hypnosis, and he was set up the patsy in the Lennon killing, but the real killer killed Lennon from much closer than where Chapman was. So there are all these parallels. Layton was another one of these patsies. And that case, hopefully, you know, my book would alert people about this case, and there may be more investigation or reopening of the legal case. And people should honor Leo Ryan. You know, not everyone who was assassinated was necessarily an honorable person, like Warren Harding was not a good man. Not that he deserved to be murdered, but nobody deserved to be murdered. But, you know, Leo Ryan was genuinely a great man, and he was murdered. And there are some other great men, like Huey Long, Danny Casolaro.
1: I think it's important to also focus on the people who represented this imperial predator class, because, you know, people seem to think, oh, I'm a CIA director, or I'm a CIA agent, I'm, you know, not going to get whacked. And I think it's very important to show that people who are on the inside, once they become not useful, are easily taken out. And, you know, in particular, I like the William Colby story, if you'd want to go over that. And Vince Foster, I don't really know that story very well. I don't think we've really discussed Vince Foster.
0: Sure, I'll be happy to. Yeah, and I make the point at the end of the book that, again, we learn in school children or in college that the Soviet Union, the revolution turned on its own, but we don't learn about how the American state is actually not that dissimilar from the Soviet Union, and that they turned on its own people. And those are two good examples you're bringing up, the William Colby case and the Vince Foster case. So to go into those cases, you know, William Colby was the CIA director who headed the Phoenix operation, which was a murderous program. And then he testified before Congress. He felt that to save the CIA, he had to testify because already a lot of stuff had come out. So he felt that he should testify and that there would be a house cleaning. And of course, it was kind of limited hangout. You know, he would admit to certain things to bury the even darker secrets and to protect some even more sinister operations like this Jonestown. So he testified, and that made him a lot of enemies. Some of the CIA old guard saw him as a traitor. But then, you know, he knew all these kind of secrets, and he was also involved with the Nugent Hand Bank. You know, he was a counsel to the Nugent Hand Bank, which was a drug money laundering operation that started in the late phase of the Indochina War, as a way to launder the drug money that was being used to finance the Hmong army in a secret war in Laos that the CIA was waging, an assassination program like Phoenix, and a counterpart program headed by Theodore Shapley in Laos, where they killed hundreds of politicians. And Colby, another motive, though, after he left, you know, he retired as CIA director from the CIA, he was hired by the Nebraska. I found out in my research, and this may have been the definite motive behind his murder, was that he was hired as a consultant, an investigator for the Nebraska state legislature when they were investigating a pedophilia scandal that encapsulated members of the high-level members of the Republican Party and possibly even George H.W. Bush. And one of his old Phoenix buddies, a Phoenix operative who is now in the Nebraska state legislature, John DeCamp worked with Colby on that investigation, which was revealing some really ugly stuff, you know, perhaps linked with the Epstein honeypot and pedophilia rings. And then there was a guy, Gary Cardori, who was a private investigator, whose plane crashed under very mysterious circumstances. And Colby was sent to investigate the crash. And he came to the conclusion that there was foul play in the plane crash that killed Cardori and his 9-year-old son. And he hadn't yet publicly reported that, but he privately felt that and was in the process of writing up a report about that that was going to be delivered to the Nebraska state legislature and become public. And at that point, he was murdered. And the scene of the crime made clear was a murder, because Colby was a very meticulous man who planned out his daily, you know, steps and was very cautious and conservative. And they claim that, you know, he was eating dinner because his home was found with a half-eaten meal and a half bottle of wine, and like the radio was on, and it was like it was dusk and the weather was bad. But they, you know, and he was found in his dead in his canoe. And so they claim that he took an ill-fated canoe ride and drowned. But anybody who knew him said Colby would not just leave a half-eaten meal to go for a canoe ride as it's getting dark on a stormy night. It just it doesn't fit with his personality. And a very, very cautious guy would never do that. And then the other oddity was that the body wasn't found right away. They couldn't find his body, and he supposedly went on this canoe ride and drowned. There was no body, but then the body turned up a week later in the spot of the canoe. So somebody took the body, obviously, and then brought it back. And that's just among the things. So
1: kind of reminds me of Obama's chef.
0: Yeah.
2: We have to take a quick break. We'll return shortly. Thank you.
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0: And then, you know, the Vince Foster case. Yeah, I mean, again, here the state taking out one of its own. You know, Foster, and this related to the MENA, you know, scandal, because Foster was the White House counsel, Bill Clinton. But he had a long history with the Clintons, and he was rumored, and I think there's evidence, that he was the lover of Hillary Clinton. And he was a partner at the Rose Law Firm. You know, and Foster was an all-American type guy, you know, very successful attorney, tall, good-looking guy who made partner at the Rose Law Firm. So he was an Arkansas guy. And, you know, Clinton Bill was the governor of Arkansas in the 80s. And Hillary became partner at the Rose Law Firm. And that was the most prestigious law firm in Little Rock. And she and Vince Foster were partners and allegedly lovers. And the clients of the Rose Law Firm included people like Jackson Stevens, who had this hedge fund manager. And if you go in Little Rock, even now, Stevens is the biggest firm. As you drive into the city, you see the tallest building there, Stevens. It's this huge hedge fund and a very wealthy company owned by Jackson Stevens, who, lo and behold, had a connection to the CIA. And he also owned a lot of the area banks. And that's where the money was laundered, because he had the MENA armed drug smuggling operation. Because, you know, Bill Clinton was a CIA asset from his time at Oxford. He had been recruited with his roommate, Strobe Talbot, who came from an old CIA family, for a mission into Soviet Russia to smuggle Nikita Khrushchev's diaries. had been informing the anti-war movement. And he was, you know, Winthrop Rockefeller was the governor of Arkansas in the 60s, and he took Clinton under his wing. And there was a family connection. Rockefeller's war buddy was related to Clinton's mother. That may be how he got in their notice. And Clinton did have a lot of political talents. I think they saw that he was talented as far as giving speeches and, you know, winning the room and something. He knew how to speak to different audiences, even if he was lying all the time. But he made people seem like he was on their side, you know, like the regular folk. In Arkansas, he knew how to talk to them, but you know, he was a con man. They over time they understood, but it took time before they realized that he was a con man. Anyway, so with the Rose Law Firm, you know, Clinton was a CIA asset, so Arkansas was a key state for the Iran-Contra. They used Arkansas as a base for armed and gun running and drug smuggling operations to support the Contra rebel, these right-wing, you know, terrorists who are intent on sabotaging the Sandinista revolution, a socialist revolution in Nicaragua. And Congress had barred aid to the Contra, so they have to move underground. And that's why there were these criminal activity. And the banks were key for all the money laundering. And it was the clients of the Rose Law Firm, Jackson Stevens. It was his banks that the money was going through. So he was a crucial guy. And his lawyer was Vince Foster and Hillary Clinton. So, and then when Clinton got to the White House, he brought Foster with him as his chief counsel. But he knew all the secrets and all the dirty deeds of the Clintons. And then he had a falling out with them. And, you know, it's still a bit murky exactly what happened. He may have, there's one evidence and one theory that he was blackmailed by the Israeli Mossad. And then that became a threat because of that blackmail operation. Whatever the case, it's clear he was murdered. You know, he was found, like, and the book goes into details about, I mean, the official story, because he was found in the park right near Langley headquarters. Allegedly, you know, shot himself in this park, but the crime scene evidence just didn't match. Like what you're saying, in a lot of these cases, you know, it doesn't take a high intelligence. Anybody who just looks into the case, the basic facts of the case don't make sense. Like, you know, there was no blood. He supposedly shot himself, but there was no blood around him. And like the gun was found, you know, I can't remember every last detail because I covered so many cases. And yeah, some of the chapters may have been written several years ago.
1: And it blends together a bit because there is a lot of similarities between them.
0: Yeah.
1: How about
0: the media, if I can add, like with the Foster, you know, the media then like went into high gear that this was a suicide. You know, and the worst media I found was often the liberal media. And like the more liberal commentator, like I quote this guy, Lewis, who is known as a dove on Vietnam. You know, he was known as the New York Times liberal columnist for years, Anthony Lewis. And he had been against the Vietnam War, although he said it was, you know, good intentions gone awry. He doesn't want to get into the real motives behind it, but he was known as the liberal. But he came out, like I quoted him in my chapter, you know, as an example of the liberal media coverage of this. They're just like mocking anyone who suggested, and like he mocked Oliver Stone. I remember he tied it with the Kennedy. He's like mocking anyone who thinks Foster was murdered is like a lunatic, just like Oliver Stone concocted these wild theories about the JFK. So that's how the New York Times presents it. And, you know, there are other articles like in the Washington Post. Actually, it was the same guy involved in the smear campaign against Gary Webb was involved with the Vin Foster case, Walter Pincus, who was later uncovered as a Mockingbird journalist, a CIA asset. And like he titled his column, you know, suicide. And anyone who thinks otherwise is insane. And of course, he omits all the facts. And, you know, he draws on like one, the government cover-up report. Like the government often will have a commission like the Warren Commission, or they appoint an investigator to file an official report, and it's a total whitewash and ignores all the crime scene evidence. But then the media just said, oh, this is authoritative, this report, and anyone who diverts from that report is a lunatic, and they're blacklisted, they're barred from the media, barred from academia. In fact, and I have a small section of how academia just followed suit, and all these professors just promoted the same narrative at the media. So, and everybody's a conspiracy theorist or a right-wing nut. You know, they attribute only to these right-wing lunatics. When the evidence is so clear, when you look even into the basic facts of the case, And there are about three or four good books now written about the Foster case, including by a guy named David Martin, but they're either like self-published or the very small presses, and they're never reviewed in an ancient, you know, New York Times review, or they're not, you know, quoted by mainstream historians or journalists. But if you pick up a copy of those books, it sets a very high standard as far as the research and logic of these authors.
1: We found from social engineering standpoint and PSYOPs that repetition is key and having a uniform message. So if all media comes out at the same time with the same story, and we're talking print, we're talking television, we're talking radio, and now social media, if it all has the same exact message, and then, you know, there's this kind of fakeness between let's say left media and right media, but basically when it comes to a prevailing narrative, they're pretty much, you know, on board that someone has committed suicide. They don't start, you know, really pulling it apart in the mainstream media. So I think that's something to also look for when you're getting this message, this repetitive message over and over and over again. You know, it's time to stand back and say, you know, why are they ramming this down our throats everywhere and, you know, not letting anything else breathe, because it makes you remember something that didn't happen. And, you know, you recall it, you know, 20 years later, and you think that you understood what was going on when all you really understood was a repeated lie.
0: Absolutely. You also have, if I could add to that, that builds off the model of propaganda adopted by Joseph Goebbels, the Nazi propagandist, who said, if you repeat the big lie over and over again, people will believe it. And he actually, Goebbels, learned from a master propagandist, Woodrow Wilson, who hired Sigmund Freud's nephew, who understood mass psychology, to develop the Creel Committee during World War One, because most of the American public had no interest in going to involving themselves in a European conflict and sending their own children to die in a war that was started by corrupt European powers fighting for themselves for control over the world. So Wilson had to enact a mass propaganda campaign, and he enlisted Sigmund Freud's nephew. And then that became the model for Goebbels, and Goebbels is attributed to that quote. And that's what you see. And people do believe it, even very highly educated and otherwise highly intelligent and often highly progressive. They may be very, very progressive on a lot of the issues, but when you address this stuff, they've basically been the victim of these, and you can't have a rational conversation with them. And they become closed-minded to actually exploring any of the evidence.
1: Well, they're smart. You know, the psychiatrists and the psychologists are very smart, and they understand that people want to believe that their government is good. They want to believe their parents are good. They want to believe their police force are good. You know, people want to believe these things because it gives kind of a sense of well-being and order. And it's kind of alarming to really understand that the people who have so much power are not, you know, well-intentioned, that are evil, you know, and criminal. So I think, you know, they understand that. So they twist things in a way that the people who are asking the questions become, you know, the targets, that, you know, it's the truth teller, it's the whistleblower that is, you know, all of a sudden locked away and on trial. And I recall you've given us the example in several occasions of truth tellers that were institutionalized because, you know, they didn't want this particular message to get out there. So they would, you know, make these fictitious cases against them that they were insane and they had to be taken away. I forgot one of the ones that you had brought up, but it was, you know, very powerful.
0: Yeah, that was the case with Jessica Fields. Her nephew wrote a book telling her story because she got wind of the plot against Huey Long in Louisiana in the 1930s. And Huey Long was one of the most progressive politicians. You know, he was a real left winger who came out of the left-wing milieu. His father had been in the socialist movement, which had a reach in the southern states, people forget, in the 19-teens, 1920s. And, you know, there was a huge inequality and poverty. and long really championed the common man. And like Clinton, he knew how to speak to people. Like, he was a talented politician, but the difference is Clinton was a liar, because, you know, the AFL-CIO head said of Clinton, he'll pat you on the back and piss down your leg. But Huey Long was a genuine guy. Like, he was, he knew how to talk to the regular people out in the rural areas and, you know, working class people to relate to them, but he followed through on his promises, and he did a lot. He's the most popular governor in the history of Louisiana. If you go to Louisiana, they love Huey Long. He delivered for them. He built roads. He invested in education. He built up the LSU, Louisiana State University. He went after the Standard Oil, and he got into the U.S. Senate. And he was making a run for he was going to challenge FDR from the left in the 36th election. And so he was a big threat, and they took him out. And there was a plot, and this woman got wind of a plot. They had a meeting in this fancy New Orleans hotel, and they drew straws as to who was going to carry it out. And she reported on it, and there was stuff going on where she was living in Baton Rouge that she got wind of. And so they couldn't have that. They wanted to advance this narrative that this disgruntled medical doctor with the lone gunman, they set him up. And he was himself murdered with the same bolts that killed Long. How could he have shot him? And his gun was different. And actually, they planted a gun later, but they planted the wrong gun. So it was the wrong bullets. And he was killed with the same bullet, because the bodyguard shot Long and they shot him. The doctor, and they set him up. And she said that she knew all this. And so since she had credible information and people would take her seriously, the only thing they could do was label her as insane. And they put her in the mental. They said she was mentally unfit and insane. They initiated legal proceedings against her, and they put her in a mental asylum. And the poor woman was forced to stay in that mental asylum. She lived to an old age for like 40 or 50 years. And then her nephew wrote a book about it, exposing what happened. But most historians don't even pay attention to that. And a leading liberal historian at Columbia University, I planned to email him, we'll see what kind of guy he is, because he wrote, "Oh, the doctor killed Huey Long." And there's massive evidence that that's simply not the case. And he leaves out of the history book, so students don't learn about these stories and that kind of injustice. And yeah, if we know that kind of history, we would be more sympathetic to standing up for whistleblowers and not allow them to be maligned, because we've seen that in more recent contexts, like this Netflix film, you know, with the Danny Casolaro case. The Netflix film maligns by these two, as Peter Osborne called them, clowns, who made a lot of money and won an Emmy Award, but they demonized two very honorable people, Bill Hamilton and Michael Reconosciuto, who are whistleblowers in the case of the CIA's involvement of the theft of computer software that Bill Hamilton helped develop, who's a man of extremely high integrity, who's won all his legal cases, and also a computer genius who had his software stolen from him by the CIA. And then they have all this information about the murder by the CIA elements of Danny Casolaro. And then Netflix tries to paint them as being crazy and insane to discredit all the thing they've exposed about the corruption at the high levels of the American government and CIA. So, you know, continues to this day. And that won an Emmy. And these guys are living very lavish lifestyle. And Hamilton and Reconosciuto are poorly treated, just like this wonderful woman, Jessica Fields. And that's not right. Anyone should not allow for that.
1: Well, we also have a show coming up where we're going to go into, what was it, the CIA 100 on universities and professors. And I think they came out with, there were thousands that were professors that the CIA positioned in I think it was 100 universities or something like that. Do you want to talk a little bit about
0: that? We're going to be discussing that. Yeah, I have an article coming out about dozens of professors who are tied with the NED, which is a CIA front propaganda agency. And yeah, historically, it's documented that there are a ton of professors who've worked for the CIA in various capacities. And that may be why, because yeah, as I pointed at the beginning, the historians have covered this topic abysmally. Like, I reviewed all the books and all the ones.
1: It's not accidental. It's not accidental. It's not like they just didn't get the memo. It's that they are positioned because they're loyal to not telling the truth. to the American public.
0: Students and the public don't know the real history, and it's important to try and tell that history, and we can learn from that history in various ways, including ways you're discussing.
1: And, you know, it's also why, you know, professors such as, you know, Jeremy Kuzmarov, who, you know, is a fantastic professor and researcher and historian, you know, you can't tell the truth and get a good job these days, you know.
0: That's one thing I learned, and I was very naive about, that this is one of the most corrupt professions, and one of the most corrupt people are in that profession, and some truly vile people. And that's because he who controlled the past controlled the present, and you have this corrupt ruling oligarchy, and they can't allow for the full truth of American political history to come to light, because it will result in more and more people who are awakened politically and will be emboldened to demand change and to stand up for persecuted people and to stand up for exposing the truth. And, you know, they're continuing to engage in state crimes and assassination. You know, the Charlie Kirk, the last chapter addresses the Charlie Kirk case. Very clearly, that was a cover-up and a conspiracy behind that. The Epstein case, again, with their attorney, well, we don't know. I mean, maybe they helped save Epstein and sent him to a private island, or he was assassinated because he did too much.
1: What you're talking about is the concept of extraction, and very often we see in CIA ops or, you know, things of that nature where the person is extracted. And they kind of fake a death.
0: It's possible. The other possibility is they took him out. He was expendable, and he knew too much. The trial would be a threat, because clearly he didn't commit suicide. And my book goes into some of the evidence, and it's based in part on. And you know, one thing I do in the book is try and always provide good evidence, because you know to show that where the facts lie. And this is not a conspiracy theory. Conspiracy theory is Russiagate. Then the irony is that the people who attack credible investigators and researchers for being conspiracy theorists are themselves the worst conspiracy theorists. A ludicrous conspiracy theory was the Russiagate, and now it's promoted in respectable newspaper, respectable academic journals by all these Ivy League professors. They are true conspiracy theorists, because there's no evidence that has emerged whatsoever to indicate that Donald Trump, the most right-wing president in recent history, was a Russian agent. And in fact, all the declassified documents that are coming out show that even the FBI and U.S. intelligence agencies had no evidence of that, and that they misled the public. So all these people crying conspiracy theory are themselves the conspiracy theorists. And my book is rooted in sound research and evidence and facts. And that's what I was trained to do. I had very good training, Brandeis University and McGill University. I was trained to do research, to marshal good evidence, to build an argument rooted in fact and good, deep research. And that's what I've tried to do in this book. And people can judge for themselves. But I think there is a lot of evidence in each chapter that would verify what I'm arguing. So in some cases, we don't know for sure exactly how the murder transpired, but it's clear there was a cover-up, and it's clear some of the people involved, like Lyndon Johnson, very clearly was involved in the Kennedy assassination. I think there's an absolute mountain of evidence about that. So.
1: I think there's also the common sense element. I think you come at things, you know, from a real common sense standpoint. I mean, things have to add up. 2 and 2 doesn't all of a sudden become 10 just because it's a convenient thing for the, you know, predator class or the elite to get away with. So, you know, I mean, we can always just use common sense. And I think a lot of the stories, you do include these, you know, really fascinating details as to, you know, to what happened. And I think the reader can say, hey, that, you know, that it doesn't make sense to commit suicide by jumping through a glass sealed window. I mean, if you're going to jump out the window yourself, you're not going to hit yourself on the head first and have blunt force trauma and then throw yourself out through the hotel window, closed glass window, you know, so.
0: In that case, when experts said it require a running start because it was thick glass that you can't just penetrate unless you're running basically like Usain Bolt type Olympic level speed, maybe then you could penetrate that glass if you have a leaping start running at that kind of speed. And nobody heard, in that case, Frank Olson running through the hotel in the middle of the night when he allegedly jumped out. And then the investigation, years later, when the Sun reopened the investigation, hired a top forensic expert, found that the cause of death was caused by a blunt force trauma to the head, and that he was hit over the head with an object. And then they broke the glass themselves and threw him out. So.
1: And then there's the CIA's own manual that explicitly tells you before you throw someone out a window, you give them blunt force trauma in the head. There's actually, you know, a smoking gun manual that explains how to do it.
0: Yeah, so, it's not really a mystery or it takes a rocket scientist to put two and two together. When the CIA writes an assassination manual and the murder follows it almost to a T, and then when they say, but call it a suicide, only an idiot would actually believe that, and yet somehow they've convinced some very intelligent people to believe that and to attack researchers who point out the obvious.
1: Well, you know, I think the more we look at this, the more we see that those people are on some payroll, and that's how they've got their, you know, their illustrious position is because they will repeat the narrative that is approved, whether or not it's true. So,
0: yes, or they're intimidated. I think what you find in universities, they're not in a direct payroll, but they know their career depends on it. They're not going to be promoted. They're not going to get a permanent position at Columbia or Harvard or Yale unless they smear the whistleblower, unless they repeat the false government narrative.
1: Well, Jeremy, I think we're out of time. So let me just give you a few moments to remind our audience how they can follow your work and purchase your book.
0: Sure. The book is available at Clarity Press and Amazon. And also my website, jeremykuzmarov.com, has all my 8 books. And you can find me at Too Hot for the Mainstream on Substack and Covert Action Magazine.
1: The opinions you hear are ours, and not those of WBAI or the Pacifica Foundation. 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That wraps up our show for today. This is Uncontrolled Opposition. I'm Gloria Guillo, joined here by Professor Jeremy Kuzmarov. 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

0: from WPFW News in Washington, I'm Sue Goodwin with these Pacifica News headlines. As the Trump administration issues a new raft of sanctions on Iran, China has objected and today called the sanctions illegal. WPFW's Noah Portner has more.
1: Yesterday, the Trump administration announced sanctions against nearly 60 Iranian individuals, companies, and ships connected to Iran's oil trade and military activities. But China, Iran's most important remaining economic partner, says that its trade with Iran is legal and that D.C. has no right to interfere. China's foreign ministry said that it will take, quote, all necessary measures, end quote, to protect its interests. The latest sanctions do not directly target major Chinese firms, but China is Iran's number one purchaser of oil, buying the vast majority of Iran's crude oil. Iran, meanwhile, has called the sanctions an act of gross lawlessness and says that it will retaliate. The government is facing severe economic pressures, including inflation and weakened currency, but there is little indication so far that Iranian leadership is prepared to capitulate.
0: In more news, after the Trump administration heaped tariffs on Canada, the Canadian Prime Minister announced matching tariffs. Here again is WPFW's Noah Portner.
1: Today, Canadian Prime Minister Mark Carney announced sweeping tariffs on around $20 billion worth of U.S. goods. These tariffs are designed to be comparable to the tariffs imposed on Canada over the weekend. After trade talks broke down last Friday, U.S.-Canadian relations quickly spiraled into acrimony. Canadian leaders said that it became clear that U.S. trade representatives wanted to destroy Canada's steel and automobile industries. Seemingly confirming this, much of the U.S. tariffs targets Canadian automobiles. Today, Canada hit back against U.S. steel and furniture with massive 50% tariffs, while a host of other goods face lesser tariffs. A tariff is a tax on a foreign good used primarily to attack another country's economy or defend one's own country. With Canada as the much smaller economy, they are taking on much more risk. However, the interconnectedness of the U.S. and Canadian economies means that these tariffs will affect consumers on both sides of the border. From WPFW News in Washington, I'm Noah Portner.
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0: Good afternoon from WBAI studio in downtown Brooklyn, and welcome to the Independent News Hour. I'm your host, Ali Turic. You can find the Indy's August print edition in our red and white news boxes around the city and dozens of public libraries and other public venues. 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That's IndyPendentDotOrg. I am joined today by my co-host, John Tarleton, who is reporting live from Orangeburg, New York.
1: 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It's great to be here with you and all our listeners at 99.5 FM and online at WBAI.org. I am here in Orangeburg, New York, about 20 miles north of New York City, to cover day five of the New York Fights AI Data Center statewide tour. It's being led by State Senator Kristen Gonzalez and environmental groups like Food and Water Watch and New York Renews that have opposed the expansion of hyperscale AI data centers across New York State. The tour comes at a moment when opposition to these AI data centers is burgeoning across the country, especially in small towns and rural areas that are often targeted to receive these data centers, which require enormous quantities of water and energy to function. Now, later in the show, we'll hear from Senator Gonzalez, the Democratic Socialist who chairs the State Senate's Internet and Technology Committee. I spoke with her a little while ago, and we'll have that interview. Also later in the show, I'll speak with grassroots activists here in Orangeburg who are leading the charge against the placement of a second large data center in their town. The Orangeburg Town Board is meeting tonight to discuss the matter, and hundreds of locals are expected to turn out to demand the board do everything it can to stop this project in its tracks. And just to set the scene, I'm over near Lake Tappan right now, and in the shadow, I'm about 100 yards away from a hyperscale data center called Data Bank One. There's an attempt to build a second data center here right by the lake, and that's the source of a lot of aggravation here in Orangeburg. So we'll be talking about that later. We'll hear from both State Senator Gonzalez and local activists a little later in the show.
0: Okay, great. Thank you, John. Co-host of the Independent News Hour, we look forward to hearing your full report later, a little later in the show. But first, all over the country, people are furious about being steamrolled by out-of-control billionaire tech lords. For our first segment, we'll take a look at an out-of-control trillionaire tech lord, Elon Musk, who is receiving some crucial help from Governor Kathy Hochul in expanding his economic empire. Musk is the owner, among other things, of Tesla Motors, XAI, SpaceX, and the social media platform X, previously known as Twitter. He has long dreamed of launching a financial services company that could issue its own X digital currency, or X money. And according to a recent report from the investigative website The Lever, New York Governor Kathy Hochul's administration recently helped clear the path for Musk to launch his bank. The piece is titled Elon Musk's Banking Empire. Just got Governor Kathy Hochul's blessing. Despite lawmakers' warnings about Musk, New York gave the world's first trillionaire a critical approval in his plan to turn X into an everything app. Luke Goldstein is its author, and he joins us now. Luke, welcome to the Independent News Hour.
2: Hey. Yeah, thanks for having me on.
0: It's great to speak with you. Could you just tell us what exactly the Hochul administration has done to help Musk and why getting regulatory clearance, specifically in New York,

0: X, and it had been a huge political battle, going back as early as 2024. And sort of totally out of the blue, the department approved this license, which allows X to now start to integrate financial and some banking services into its overall platform. And, this really only popped up because the license was one shown on X's own website and then also on a public database that kind of catalogs all of the different statuses for state applications. There was no public release ever put out from the New York Department of Financial Services. They'd solicited public comments at one point earlier in this summer when they were reviewing it. But lawmakers weren't even notified as well. Two lawmakers in 2025 had actually written to the department when there was first news about this application from X kind of reemerging in the queue, so to speak, at the department. And those lawmakers were then State Representative Michael Lasher, who's now the Democratic nominee for New York's 12th congressional district, and Brad Hoyleman, who's now the Manhattan Borough president. And they wrote to the department with a whole list of concerns. The kind of backdrop at that time was DOGE, which was being with Musk at the helm, was really taking a sledgehammer to the federal regulatory administrative state. They were currently embroiled in a whole court case over improperly accessing sensitive data and information at the Treasury Department. They had sent officials from the DOGE team, a collection of 20-year-olds, that is, to the Consumer Financial Protection Bureau, and were trying to execute, kind of mass layoffs at the time. So, with that whole backdrop, these lawmakers wrote to New York and said, we're one of the last holdouts here that is standing in the way of X gaining control to this whole new sort of banking empire that Musk wants to launch. And the one regulator that would be really overseeing this whole process, because it's a very kind of complicated patchwork at the state level, would be this federal regulator, the Consumer Financial Protection Bureau, which he at the same time is seeking to undermine. We don't think that this is really the proper regulatory environment to kind of safeguard consumers' information and data that would be controlled by an ex banking system. So that and they'd urge the department to actually reject the application. And clearly the department, for unclear reasons, decided to go in a different direction and approved it at the end of July.
1: Gotcha. Can I just want to like step back for a minute. Can you describe this banking system that Musk wants to establish, like how it would work and how it fits into his broader plan to create a super app and that would give him more power and wealth than he already has?
0: Yeah, absolutely. So, I mean, I think just to say, it's still in its kind of early infant stages here. The week after New York approved this license, X Money, as it's called, actually had its official nationwide launch. So I think it's fair to assume that there is some connection here. New York obviously, holds the financial capital of the country, New York City, Wall Street, and such. I mean, this really was this was kind of the crown jewel, license for X to acquire. They really pushed very hard for a number of years. So they've had their launch, and it's not really there's not a lot of information yet about how widely it's been adopted. It's available only for paying users of the social media site X. And the way it works, I think the best way to understand this would be sort of as though Venmo also had a social media component. So there's news being shared, you are posting and such, and you can also send money and payments to other users on the platform. Musk, I think you have to understand, going back years and years, was part of the original PayPal mafia, with Peter Thiel. I mean, financial services is kind of ingrained in some ways in his DNA as a tech mogul. And in the tech industry, one of the best services, best meaning, easiest to operate is

0: is financial services, and that's because it doesn't require a lot of capital investment. You kind of have a platform and it runs, people make payments, and you get to collect fees. And now, the gold mine is that you also control financial data, which is extremely valuable. It's one of the last areas, other than, kind of all the information on social media sites that other third parties are eager to buy. And, the other component of what Musk's grander ambitions are here by trying to build out a whole banking product into a social media site is it's kind of in line with these new super apps that we've seen popping up. They're much more popular in China with one of the prominent sites is WeChat. And the idea is that in one app, you kind of have your whole digital online life. You can do all of your shopping there. You can do all of your posting, information gathering, from information sharing and such. And also your financial, information is there as well. And, there's some aspects of that idea that, are kind of maybe alluring or sound convenient for consumers. But I think, one of the concerns, right, of this kind of super app being in the hands of someone like Elon Musk is that it would give him one, an inordinate amount of power and control over, all facets of a user's online life and essential commercial services that they rely on, right? So that's, kind of mining their attention to keep them on that app, exclusively. He would have access over way more information, data on users. And then also, I mean, occasionally you'll have a user, right, who gets, kicked off a site or you get a warning, there's kind of shadow banning and such, right? That's one thing, maybe if it's just a social media site or one app, but if your whole entire life is on one app and you get kicked out, you're pretty much exiled, ostracized in some ways from the, kind of main public square, where you have to, kind of buy goods and such, and that would be deeply concerning as well.
1: Right. Another thing I was thinking about was the recent data breaches on X that has exposed a lot of personal information of users, and also Musk's recent rollback of safety features on the app. How would this play into adding financial information and data into this app? What are your thoughts on that?
0: Yeah, that's exactly right. I mean, this is part of what was outlined in this letter from Michael Lasher and Brad Hoyleman, state representatives who wrote to the department urging New York to reject this application. So for one, X has actually been under a kind of consent order from another federal regulator, the Federal Trade Commission, over inadequate protection of its users' data and privacy concerns. That dates back a couple of years, and there's been kind of routine audits of the site, and X has contested and tried to battle a lot of these audits. So that's one ongoing problem. That all stems from, original privacy concerns with how the platform was managing its users', sensitive information. And then there also were a whole number of protocols that Musk started to implement when he took over X in 2022. I think people may remember there were, huge mass layoffs, in many ways kind of foreshadowing what he would do with Doge to the whole kind of federal bureaucracy. But they massively downsized their employees, and that had a big that was very harmful to, kind of oversight for users' privacy as well. There was a bunch of turnover of the head privacy official, I believe, early on at X. And, many people have pointed out that subsequently there were then a bunch of data hacks and breaches on X, and I think you can fairly, draw a line of kind of causation there. And, those breaches have exposed a lot of their users' privacy. And the other thing I would add too is that there have been a bunch of server shutdowns at X. And what's really kind of alarming about that in particular, in terms of whether X then starts running a banking financial service, is the way that X Money is supposed to work is that you would have one, a bank account attached to through X. You would have a Visa credit card, but also like Venmo, there's a sort of digital wallet, right, that that's entailed in this kind of whole product that's being offered. And in a digital wallet, when there's money sitting there, like in your Venmo account, there is no, in most cases, there's no federal deposit insurance. So if there was if there was some kind of data breach, or if there was a malfunction in X's servers, which has happened before and it's shut down, there's a very high risk that some users' money could actually be lost in the kind of rebooting, reinstalling stage of that process. And people could actually lose their money because there's no federal insurance just based on how, kind of the laws are set up at the time being.
1: Right. We have to wrap this up in a few minutes, but what is next in this story? Where do you expect things to go from here now that he has the license from New York?
0: Yeah, I think we're going to see X Money start to ramp up. It's still an open question about how much they're going to, begin promoting this, on the site. And again, as I mentioned early on, I mean, I don't think that the story has really broken through. There are a number of trade financial outlets that are still reporting that New York has not granted this license yet, which is not true. I mean, Kathy Hochul has not commented on this. The New York Department of Financial Services wouldn't comment on this. They've at least confirmed to me that, the license was approved. Some lawmakers have spoken out. Michael Lasher, gave me an interview and, kind of expressed his concerns, one that he wasn't notified, and also that the department would essentially go about approving this license in kind of the dead of night, and really with, there being no scrutiny of this. So I think we will start to see some lawmakers speak out. And unfortunately, I guess it may have to entail there being some initial problems or hiccups with how this service is rolled out before people, I think, really start to pay attention to it.
1: Gotcha. Well, Luke Goldstein, investigative reporter for The Lever, thank you for joining us today on the Independent News Hour. We'll be back with more after this short break.

0: That was No One Receiving by Brian Eno. 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I'm your host, Allie Tudich. I'm joined by my co-host, John Tarleton, who's reporting live from Orangeburg, New York, a frontline community in the growing national movement against the expansion of AI data centers.
1: John, you have to unmute. Okay. Now.
2: Can you hear me now?
1: Okay.
2: It's good to be back. As I mentioned earlier, today is day five of the New York Fights AI Data Center statewide tour led by State Senator Kristen Gonzalez, as well as Food and Water Watch and New Yorker News. Gonzalez is a Democratic Socialist. She chairs the Senate's Internet and Technology Committee. She played a leading role in passing legislation this spring that led to Kathy Hochul, our governor, signing the first in the nation statewide data center moratorium. I caught up with Senator Gonzalez about an hour ago over in Nyack, New York, before we headed over here to the Lake Tappan Reservoir, which is a key source of drinking water for tens of thousands of people in this part of New York and just across the border in New Jersey. And I started by asking her to sort of narrate where she's been this week and what she's been hearing. State Senator Kristen Gonzalez, welcome back to the Independent News Hour.
3: Thank you again for having me.
2: Yes, so for starters, tell us where you've been so far on this statewide fighting AI data center tour and what you're seeing and hearing as you travel around the state.
3: Yeah, so the name of our tour is New York Fights AI Data Centers, and we plan on visiting data center existing sites or proposals across the state. We started earlier last week in Buffalo, where we announced the kickoff of the tour in front of the Tesla factory, which was a reminder that we can't trust these billionaire AI oligarchs and now trillionaire AI oligarchs or large tech companies to be the path to long-term community investment or for long-term tech jobs in the region. And from Buffalo, we then went to a town hall at the Trinity Church where over 100 neighbors joined us, all united in the fight against AI data centers. We stopped by six different data center sites, and we, in that time, heard from residents who want to see our public money go not towards data centers, but to energy, to clean air, clean water, to our schools. We heard from residents who are dealing with the rising cost of utility bills. And we even sat in a backyard of one resident that could hear the incessant drumming of a nearby crypto mining facility that now wants to become an even larger AI data center. We ended the day in Niagara with the town hall and then went over to Dresden and visited the Greenwich crypto mining facility that also wants to be an AI data center. And then finally, we are here in Orangeburg to rally tonight with local residents that are also opposing a large data center proposal.
2: And what is the point of doing the statewide tour? What do you feel is being accomplished?
3: Well, I think it's true that we talk about data centers in the abstract, but the reality is that many New Yorkers are already dealing with the long-term impacts. And I'll tell you that for every hyperscale project we've seen, we've actually seen communities united in the belief that they should be the ones writing their rules and not big tech. And what that's looked like, for example, with the stamp facility is residents in Alabama who have come
2: Alabama, New York, who have come together
3: to build local coalitions. And it's looked like sitting with the Tonawanda Seneca Nation, which is an indigenous nation, an independent nation that has for so long been extracted from by the U.S. government, lost territory, and now struggling with the stamp facility and proposed Stream data center, which the development site is only 400 feet from their territory line.
2: As a legislator who wrote
3: Data Center Development Act. Yes,
2: it's a mouthful, but you wrote the legislation that passed through both houses of the legislature earlier this spring. How is being on this tour influencer deepened your thinking about the AI data centers in this state?
3: Well, for so long, New Yorkers have had to come to us. They've had to come to Albany to plead their case, uh-huh. for legislators to make and pass laws that reflect what they want to see for their local communities, or they've had to come to our districts to meet us. I think right now, as a downstate legislator, it's incumbent on me to actually spend the time and do the work of going to upstate communities and communities in the Hudson Valley that have been organizing for years around AI data centers, if I want to make sure that I'm representing them well, not only through this bill, but when I come back for the legislative session in January.
2: Are you surprised you don't have more colleagues tagging along with you?
3: Well, we're really lucky to have had colleagues join us at almost every stop. In Buffalo, we had Mayor Ryan and current Assembly member and hopefully soon to be Senator John Rivera join us. We've had local council members join us in Buffalo and Niagara. In the tour we did in Dresden on the Finger Lakes, we had Assembly member Anna Kellis, who has been such a close partner mm-hmm. on these data center bills.
2: Okay.
3: Yeah.
2: So you're not alone.
3: I'm certainly not alone. And I also want to point out that when we passed the bill, it was passed with bipartisan support. So clearly this is not a political issue, and it's really a unifying one. I think many people have seen in the last few weeks that 71% of Americans oppose the build out of hyperscale or really, really big data centers. And, you know, across New York, this has transcended demographics, it's transcended geographies, and has been one of the few issues that has been so clear that people just want to see their communities protected, and they want to see government stepping up and proactively setting real regulations for responsible development.
2: And do you hope this tour could further persuade Governor Hochul to sign the legislation that you passed? Because the executive order she signed was a, well, take your pick, a reduced version of the legislation you passed.
3: Yeah, the executive order was a first step. The truth is, without the executive order, the Department of Environmental Conservation could have been greenlighting and issuing permits for hyperscale data centers. And having this now pause mm-hmm. on that permitting means we have the time to work on the bill, organize, and certainly once the bill is signed, collect key pieces of information about what impacts on air pollution, noise pollution, and water pollution will be moving forward with these big proposals. I think that we see this tour as a way to show how popular this issue is uh-huh. and a clear way of signaling that this unifying issue means that New Yorkers across the state from Brooklyn to Buffalo want to see the Responsible Data Center Development Act signed into law.
2: Now, we're also in a political moment mm-hmm. where the left is ascendant in Democratic Party politics. There's a hunger for a younger generation of progressives and socialists.
3: Wow.
2: And there's a lot of talk that our longtime Senator Chuck Schumer might retire in 2028 or otherwise be pushed out the door. As you make this statewide tour, should we be thinking that maybe this is you're auditioning yourself around the state?
3: I am really focused on getting this bill signed. And I think as a downstate elected, it's important to understand that when we legislate for the whole state. Uh-huh. So if I'm going to talk about the stamp project, uh-huh. never having been to it feels wrong. And I think this tour has made me a better state legislator because okay. I've gone to now Rochester uh-huh. and Buffalo and Binghamton and Niagara and rural counties like Genesee County. I've sat for the first time on the Finger Lakes. I'm here in the Hudson Valley, and we're going to continue on in Ithaca and Lansing and Syracuse and Lysander.
2: It's a beautiful state.
3: It's a beautiful, massive state that deserves to be protected from these massive AI data centers. So I see this as part of making myself a better state legislator.
2: Okay, so you don't see it that this might be a way of, warming up for a future run for statewide office?
3: I'm focused right now on winning my reelection. I'm on the general election ballot, and I'm focused on making sure as chair of the Internet Technology Committee, New York is actually a leader in AI regulation. So this is a continuation of all of the work that we've been doing now for years.
2: Okay. Yeah. And so could you, switching back to what you've worked for, paint the picture of what you would consider to be
4: best practices for regulation of the data centers and the AI industry?
3: Yes. I think there have been some really clear messages from my own district, but also from the communities that we visited on the tour. Uh-huh. First, public engagement is key, and that is a difference between the executive order and uh-huh. the bill. In my bill, public engagement is mandated. It means that these big data center proposals that are being proposed by some of the wealthiest people and companies in the world have to come to local communities and actually discuss what the pollution impacts will be, impacts on the energy grid, and what they will do to invest in that community if they were to build. That's not required right now. Another really big unifying call has been for affordability. And that means not letting these big hyperscale data centers hike up our utility bills. Without signing this bill, there isn't a separate class for large energy facilities, which means that whenever one of these big centers comes online, the costs are passed down to you and me in the next rate case. And the same thing happens for water. So people want to see their voices heard. They want to feel that their bills will be protected. And of course, when we talk about our one big beautiful state, we want a positive path forward that protects our greenery and our climate. So the renewable energy targets in my bill have been a big focus. People want public power, publicly owned, publicly operated renewable energy, not more fracked gas plants or fossil fuel infrastructure yeah. that'll just be used to power AI data centers that are for things like AI slop and surveillance.
4: And do you think, how as a society should we deal with these questions of AI and its impact, the AI slop, the impact yeah. on young people and their education, on the arts? I mean, that kind of goes beyond these environmental issues.
3: I think it is part of a larger movement mm-hmm. where everyday people are realizing that the system has been rigged against us for so long. Having oligarchs write the rules isn't a new thing. Mm-hmm. Having billion-dollar or trillion-dollar companies being able to get away with making maximum profit off of us without actually paying their fair share of taxes isn't a new issue. But hyperscalers, right, are just a symptom of that broader fight. And I think this moment is a moment where so many people feel motivated to stand up and say that government has a responsibility to claw some of that power back away from the corporations and the oligarchs and back into our hands. And AI has been a great way to remind people that for all the innovation and promise, that in reality, we still need the basic things. And that's what we should be focusing on. Affordable healthcare, affordable housing, a green New York, and really all the things that give us a dignified life.
4: And last question, what are you expecting tonight in Orangeburg at this town council meeting?
3: Yeah. Well, that's a great question. Yeah. I mean, these local moratoriums have been part of the momentum that have built towards our bill getting passed with bipartisan support. However, I'll note that this fight is a little unique okay. for a couple of reasons. One, there is a massive amount of public dollars being offered for 11 different proposals in Rockland County.
4: Okay.
3: We're here in Orangeburg tonight, and I think about $77 million for this one project alone has been offered, right? And two, the size of this data center is actually in the middle between where I set a hyperscale data center, which is 20 megawatts and above, uh-huh. versus the executive order at 50.
4: Okay.
3: So the local moratorium that's being proposed and the executive order don't actually apply to this data center proposal. But what would is our bill, which makes it so much clearer that we need to get the Responsible Data Center Development Act signed into law.
4: Okay. Yeah. Kristen Gonzalez, State Senator from New York City. Thank you for joining us.
3: Thank you so much for coming out all the way to the Hudson Valley.
4: My pleasure. It's wonderful up here.
0: That was my co-host John Tarleton speaking earlier today with State Senator Kristen Gonzalez on the fifth day of her New York Fights AI Data Center statewide tour. And we will hear a little bit more from John after the break. He's going to be speaking with local activists in Orangeburg who are fighting this proposed new data center.

0: That was Mercy, Mercy Me, The Ecology by Marvin Gaye. 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I'm your host, Ali Turic. I'm joined by my co-host, John Tarleton, who is reporting live from Orangeburg, New York, a frontline community in the growing national movement against the expansion of AI data centers.
1: Hey, Ali, this is John here. I'm standing right outside the DataBank One data center here in Orangeburg. There's a plan to build a second data center adjacent to it. Just past the tree line I'm looking at is Lake Tappan, which is a reservoir that provides drinking water for tens of thousands of people. Mostly on the other side of the New York-New Jersey border over New Jersey, and it feeds the Hackensack River. So what happens in Orangeburg is going to affect a lot of people. There's going to be a town board meeting tonight that the Independent will be covering as we cover this local front and a nationwide struggle against these AI data centers. But we need to remind our listeners that WBAI is in the middle of a important summer fund drive to keep the station going, to keep this unique source of independent media and news reporting, cultural coverage, all of it. We need the support of our listeners. So if you're listening, you're enjoying this show, you appreciate having this sort of on-the-ground coverage of important news, call 833-922-4692. 833-922-4692 or go to buddy.wbai. Maybe you can give the rest of the email. I don't have
0: Of course.
1: I don't have that right in front of me, but we need people's support. So please support WBAI.
2: And he just muted
1: himself.
3: Together the patrons for
1: Hello.
0: Hello.
1: yep. Is our sound coming through?
0: Yeah, you are.
4: Now
0: all
4: it is.
1: Good. Okay. Did the last little rap I give, did that go through?
4: That went through.
1: Okay. All right. So once again, please support WBAI. You know, when you look at our corporate media system, much of it now heavily under the influence of the Trump administration. Big corporations that are leading the way on things like this AI data center build out that almost no one asked for. We need independent media more than ever. 833-922-4692. You can help keep WBAA on the air. Our signal reaches well beyond New York City, including up into the Hudson Valley, including to here in Orangeburg, up here in Rockland County. 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
0: That's so true. And you can go to buddy.wbai.org to donate, and you can give in the name of the Independent News Hour, or also in the name of any of the other shows that are part of WBAI's programming. Today, after the Independent News Hour, from 6 to 7, you can check out Clearing the Fog, hosted by Dr. Margaret Flowers. Then at 7 to 8, Voices of Resistance. And then from 8 to 9, Owl FM, and from 9 to 10, Cat Radio Cafe. This is just a little bit of the wide range of independent, progressive radio that WBAI offers, and that is so important in the media landscape within New York. So if you could just give a little bit or as much as you're able to, it's really appreciated to keep this source of information and culture alive throughout New York.
1: Right. And Ali, I'm now joined by David Rosen. He's a member of the Data Center Crisis Coalition of New York, New Jersey. That's been really leading the charge over here in Orangeburg and the surrounding towns. And David, welcome to WBAI Radio.
5: Yes, hi. I'm happy to be here.
1: So for starters, can you talk about what and you're looking at your tag on your shirt. It says Save Lake Tappan. But can you talk about your greatest concerns about this second large data center that people are trying to bring into Orangeburg?
5: Sure. Well, the data bank phase two, as they're referring to it, is a major expansion to the existing 156,000 or so square foot data center that's already been built here most recently. It's immediately next to Lake Tappan, which, for those folks, your listeners who don't know, is a major drinking reservoir serving tens of thousands of people, both in the northern New Jersey area and running into the Hackensack River waterbeds, and so even servicing parts of New York City, I believe. We're concerned about the impact on the lake, about the effect of the noise from the generators, backup generators, the proximity of these to residential communities. We're standing right now next to the phase one facility, which is immediately very close to a major senior center, as an example. The second facility will have dozens of additional air conditioning units, will have significant generators within 200 feet of residential properties. And these generators, in particular, when they run, make a significant amount of noise, and there are emissions from those generators when they run that are significant. In addition, you are right next to many wildlife, including bald eagles are known to be Lake Tappan. And recently it was discovered that bald eagles have re-nested very close to the facility, and that's a protected species. And we're concerned about that.
1: And can you talk about the level of public subsidy for these projects here? It's kind of mind-blowing that projects that are so problematic are also getting large public subsidies.
5: Yeah, you said it. We scratch our head to understand why these companies that are basically some of the richest in the U.S., if not the world, are getting significant taxpayer subsidies. So in an article that just came out yesterday, a study that was done by Reinvent Albany, they did a deep dive on many of the data centers that have been built in Rockland County, and specifically the facility behind me. That campus has already gotten, by their reporting, approximately $63 million in subsidies. That's a combination of tax exemptions, sales tax exemptions for purchases of things like NVIDIA chips or other chips that they and equipment that they purchase, for mortgages, a mortgage underlying that a building and the construction costs and at the same time I don't think I mentioned phase two in the multi-hundred page documents that they presented here. Phase two, they expect that the town will receive real estate taxes of approximately $171,400 in real estate taxes for the phase two building. Will be for real estate taxes, and yet again, they've already received approval for subsidies of up to $63 million through these various agencies. It's just mind blowing.
1: And what impact has your group, the Data Center Crisis Coalition, had on the debate here in Orangeburg and the surrounding area?
5: Well, I think that we've been really blessed to have some very good partners. We call ourselves the Data Center Crisis Coalition, and coalition is really the key term here. We've been very fortunate to have the Food and Water Watch, Sierra Club, Indivisible Rockland, and many other groups that are both local and national groups that have helped support us here. But I think we've kept the applicant on their toes. I think we've forced some more transparency, which has been very, very difficult here. And I'm pleased to say that the planning board, to their credit, they actually have recently determined and are now going to require a data bank to do a full environmental impact statement. Now the real next challenge is going to be how comprehensive that environmental impact statement will be. And we hope it will be quite comprehensive. We're certainly going to push for that. That will delay the project and hopefully flesh out some of the real risks that we're seeing here.
1: And as we wrap up, What do you hope to see happen tonight at the town board meeting in Orangeburg that we're headed to in a minute?
5: Well, we hope that they will ultimately pass the moratorium, but we also, the moratorium is written actually carves out the one project that's currently under review, the data bank phase two. So we're going to ask them to basically change the current law as it's written to include data bank phase two. We also think they should call for the IDA, Rockland IDA, to basically no longer give subsidies to these types of data centers going forward. And we also think that the moratorium as it's written, which is proposed for 180 days, should be extended to a full year because these are very complex and very delicate issues.
1: Okay, thank you, David Rosen, from the New York City, not New York City, the Data Center Crisis Coalition of New York and New Jersey.
5: Thank you.
1: And so we're wrapping up here at over by Lake Tappan. We're in the shadow of the Data Bank One data center, and I'm about to head over to the Orangeburg Town Hall. There's going to be a protest there at 6 p.m. And the meeting that David Rosen was just describing will be at 7 p.m. So the Independent will be there as we cover this frontline community as it confronts the AI data center juggernaut. And at a moment when protests and debate about the placement of these massive hyperscale data centers is taking place in communities across the United States and is shaking up the political system. You know, we just heard Senator Gonzalez talk about how in her statewide tour, this is an issue that has riled up people across New York and across even normal partisan divides as people confront these massive industrial projects being dropped on their communities.
0: Yeah, we covered the actually one of the communities that Senator Gonzalez was referencing in the interview in Genesee County in Alabama and New York, the Stamp Data Center. But it's interesting to see that even though Kathy Hochul passed this executive order putting in place a moratorium on data center, a hyperscale data center development for the next, like, year, up to a year, it's interesting to see that certain projects are not included in that, like the one in Orangeburg.
1: You're right. The one that's here in Orangeburg, that's in part because the size of the PROS project is less, a smaller size than the 50 megawatts that's covered in the Hochul executive order, but it would be large enough to be covered by Kristen Gonzalez's legislation that's now sitting on the governor's desk, which would rope in everything bigger than 20 megawatts.
0: Right, and it it's like an omnibus deal or bill hoping to address many different aspects of data center development and the impacts that they have on these communities. But thank you, that, John, for all of your reporting today.
1: It's been my pleasure, and you know, before you sign off the show, just let's encourage people one more time to please support WBAI, a unique radio station that we need more than ever now.
0: Yeah, definitely. And like, especially as we hear every day new attacks on the press in across America and rising tech oligarchs who are monopolizing, like, and building building data centers all around the country, we need a media that will not be censored and that is independent and free and that will cover these issues. So you should give to WBAI at 833-922-4692 or go to buddy.wbai.org to donate.
1: That's right, 833-922-4692. The show's almost over, but there's still time to step up and support WBAI Radio. 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So 833-922-4692 or buddy.wbai.org. And you make it possible for that radio signal to go all over the five boroughs and all the way up in here to the Hudson Valley and Long Island, New Jersey. Right. You can make the difference.
0: Even up to Orangeburg, New York, where Absolutely. John is right now. And without the money that we are raising to help us pay the rent on the antenna or the transmitter, that will not be possible. So again, anything you can give is very much appreciated at 833-922-4692.
1: And if you can give in the name of the Independent News Hour, all the better. But also, if you want to give in the name of another favorite show, that's great, too. The main thing is to support WBAI, 833-922-4692.
0: Okay, great. Well, John, are you excited to go to the rally later?
1: Yeah, we're going to get there in a few minutes. We're headed right now over to the Orangeburg Town Hall. And we're going to see a lot of local folks who have been really fired up about what's going on here and who want to make their voices heard. And then we're going to have the meeting of the town board at 7 o'clock. So it's really, you know, a local democracy in action. We're going to see it. A giant corporation, you know, wants to roll in here and do their thing. And people are demanding to have their voice heard as well.
0: Well, that's great. And that's especially important in now as when it has been in the past, like these small communities up against these large corporations, and having this ability to fight back, and Kristen Gonzalez's bill that will give them more power against these large tech oligarchs, basically, that are coming in to build these AI data centers.
1: Yep. And so we're going to continue to be on this story, and both, you know, at the Independent and for WBAI Radio. And again, we appreciate the support of everyone who gave during the show tonight. And if you haven't given yet, please do so.
0: Okay. And thanks to our board operator, Reggie Johnson and Renee Feltz, for their help with today's show. The Independent News Hour will be back at the same time next week here on 99.5 FM. And now we leave you with When I'm Gone by Phil Oakes.

0: Good evening, I'm Paul D'Arienzo with the headlines. Country music icon Dolly Parton died Tuesday. Her soaring vocals, poignant songwriting, and sequined costumes defined her rise from a Tennessee log cabin with a dozen sisters and brothers to the height of stardom. Her publicist said Parton died peacefully Tuesday in Nashville, Tennessee. Her combination of self-deprecating wit, blonde wigs, and skin-tight outfits helped make her a celebrity whose appeal transcended generation, geography, and politics. She sold more than 100 million records and generated more than a billion online streams, writing hundreds of songs like Jolene, Coat of Many Colors, and I Will Always Love You. A generous philanthropist and successful businesswoman whose projects included Dollywood, a theme park in the Smoky Mountains near her birthplace. Parton was a movie star with two Academy Award nominations for the films 9 to 5 and Steel Magnolias, both about the bonds between women. Jolene was widely covered, including Beyoncé, on her 2024 album Cowboy Carter. Dolly Parton was 80 years old. And in New York, speaking to reporters on Monday, United Nations Secretary General Antonio Guterres warned the global food supply has become collateral damage in conflicts involving the U.S., Iran, and Israel, Russia, and Ukraine, and the Yemeni Houthis and Saudi Arabia. He stressed maritime choke points must never become instruments of coercion and that the delivery of food, energy, and essential goods must never be impeded.
1: In the Strait of Hormuz alone, transits have come to a near standstill. Navigational rights and freedoms are not abstract principles. They are international law.
0: Guterres added, oil prices are up 33%, shipping container rates have almost doubled, and harvests are threatened by spiraling fertilizer rates. He said the UN is assembling a task force to build trust towards reestablishing fertilizer shipments.
1: It will be a mechanism of verification, of monitoring, deconflicting, in order to make sure that these products would be circulating without impediment. All the parties involved have a detailed knowledge of how the mechanism would work.
0: Guterres added, protecting international trade is a legal obligation and a humanitarian imperative. Meanwhile, Iran's deputy foreign minister said a new temporary route through the Strait of Hormuz has been agreed to with Oman, but the United States must return to its commitments under the Memorandum of Understanding for the waterway to be opened. President Donald Trump claimed the U.S. Navy removed and/or detonated all mines within the international waters of the Strait of Hormuz, while Iran's Islamic Revolutionary Guard Corps said the U.S. resorting to economic warfare against Iran is itself proof of defeat on the battlefield. And in news from America's neighbor to the north, Canada struck back at the United States on Tuesday with retaliatory tariffs on about $20 billion worth of American goods, including steel, dairy products, appliances, and farm equipment, as a trade war between the once friendly neighbors escalated sharply. Finance Minister François-Philippe Champagne.
2: The terms proposed by the U.S. administration were uneconomic, unfair, and ultimately unacceptable. They asked too much of Canada and offered too little in return. So we stood up for our workers. We stood up for our businesses. We stood up for Canada.
0: The confrontation threatened one of the world's largest trading relationships and further strained ties with the United States. A prolonged dispute could raise costs for American businesses and consumers less than 2.5 months before the midterm elections. Industry Minister Melanie Joly urged Canadians to buy Canadian goods, saying doing so would help protect jobs and launch a movement of resistance.
3: Many business leaders, small entrepreneurs, workers across the country are anxious right now and concerned. We've been there and we will be there. We will protect your business, we will protect your jobs.
0: Canada's retaliation came after the Trump administration imposed 50% tariffs over the weekend on Canadian goods following the collapse of trade negotiations. And closer to home, New York City has launched a major crackdown on illegal high-speed e-bikes and e-scooters, issuing cease and desist notices to 42 online retailers, including Amazon and Walmart, over selling battery-powered electric bikes that violate the city's maximum speed laws of 25 miles an hour. The mayor said the problem isn't delivery workers, but companies that violate that law.
4: A lot of it is actually derived from purchasing and sale of e-bikes that are clearly in violation of New York City law.
0: From New York City, I'm Paul D'Arienzo. 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

0: cannot hear. If you understood what they do, if for you it was so clear. If you knew they shut down the factory in an economic ruse. If you could kiss the cheek of the child in the sweatshop that made your shoes. Every time we went to war to fight our evil foes, they told you we were really fighting for the good of CEOs. If you could feel the hunger of the many, see the riches of the few. If they told it like it is, what if you knew?
1: You're listening to Clearing the Fog, speaking truth to expose the forces of greed on Pacifica Radio, WBAI, 99.5 FM in New York City. I'm Margaret Flowers. So this week, I interviewed Anthony Carreffa Rogers-Wright. Anthony is an international climate and environmental liberation advocate and a racial justice practitioner. He's also a writer who frequently publishes in Black Agenda Report. I spoke to him about a recent article that he had published there called The Commodification of Social Justice or Saving the Data Center Subject from the Elite Capture of the Climate Industry. And I felt like this was an important article because it provides an analysis that can be applied to a wide range of movements. But Anthony really focused on the organic grassroots data center fights that have been having some really significant successes around the country and how that has attracted attention from the opportunists, political parties, and big environmental groups that view this struggle as a way for them to get involved and use it to raise more funds or to make themselves more relevant, as Anthony talks about. So I hope you'll stick around for that interview. A big part of what we discuss is kind of the nonprofit industrial complex and the corporatization of that. And if you're not aware of that, I think that's important to understand because Anthony really sees this data center struggle, because it's so broad, as a struggle that should be encouraged and could be expanded, you know, through working with folks who are involved in those struggles at the grassroots level, not like the nonprofits coming in and trying to tell them what to do, but working with them to make more connections that folks may not be aware of and to build a broader movement for transformation in our country, which is so desperately needed. So before I get to that interview, I want to talk about a few things that are in the news, and I'll begin with a couple of things relevant to the data centers. One is that the National Congress of Native Americans head Larry Wright Jr. announced at a meeting last November that Native American nations should be courting data centers because Native American nations have their own sovereignty and they can provide permits to these data centers more quickly. At that meeting, data centers were actually protested by some folks who said you can't drink data, rightly so. And so there is some division within Native American nations over the issue of data centers, but folks in what is now Oklahoma are taking action. The Cherokee Nation, which is very large, has banned hyperscale data centers, although they did put in a caveat that, you know, with proper consultation, they could permit them. And then the Seminole and the Kickapoo also put in place bans against hyperscale data centers. And then one of the things that Anthony talks about with data centers, one of the reasons why we oppose them, and there is such widespread opposition to them, is that data centers threaten our water supply. A big part of that is because they use a tremendous amount of water. But there are other ways that they threaten our water too, because data centers also require a significant amount of power. And so power infrastructure that was getting ready to be decommissioned because it's old or polluting is now going to continue to be used. And in particular, coal, you know, is very dirty. Fracking oil and gas is very dirty and pollutes our water. And so coal plants are going to be part of the infrastructure to power these data centers. Just last week, I think it was in Gary, West Virginia, residents sued or submitted a lawsuit against Tayshan Coal in federal court for contaminating their water supply. Their city had a recent groundwater report that found that the groundwater supply lies below two valleys that have been filled with coal refuse and slurry. And also the city's well house has been flooded with coal refuse on a number of occasions. And so their water has been contaminated by Taishan coal, and they're demanding that the coal company guarantee that they have clean water for their city. Now, this makes me think of the discussion I had last week with Maya Van Rossum about the Green Amendment for Our Generations campaign, where people are passing constitutional amendments at the state level to grant the right to clean water, clean air, and a healthy environment. And that would really give these folks in Gary, West Virginia, some real power to challenge Taishan. But hopefully this case sounds like they have some pretty good data backing up their complaint. So hopefully that will go through. And then, of course, the data center will worsen the climate crisis because it is so water and energy intensive. And the climate crisis is already causing water shortages as you go into this El Nino.

cloth resort, even though there isn't water to supply this resort, they're still trying to push that through. So there's a lot of opposition to try to protect the water and oppose this in Puerto Rico. And they have a coalition called We Demand Water. And there are other groups that have joined that. And they want to put the water control back into the hands of the people, not privatize it, and make sure that they can meet their needs. The infrastructure hasn't been kept up. And so all of this is compounding the drought that they're experiencing right now. And I wanted to point out a new campaign called 4 Billion Dead. The website is 4billiondead.org. And this is based on a planetary solvency report, which is done by the Institute and Faculty of Actuaries. So these are professional bodies that are supposed to determine risk, both in the United Kingdom, where they're based, and internationally. And so they looked at what we could be facing based on how high the temperature goes above pre-industrial temperatures. So we've already passed 1.5 degrees Celsius above pre-industrial temperatures. That was a level that the Paris Agreement was supposedly going to try to prevent. They now say that a 2.4 degrees Celsius rise is unstoppable, and that there's concerns that we're on track for a 3 degrees Celsius rise or more by 2050. That's 24 years away. And so what they're saying is that if we go above 2 degrees Celsius, and it sounds like that's pretty guaranteed, we're going to see a severe reduction in critical ecosystem services, major extinction events in some geographies, frequent global food and water crises, severe socio-political fragmentation, and failure of vulnerable states in significantly impacted areas. And they're predicting about, I think, a 25% decline in populations, about 2 billion people that would die if we go above 2 degrees Celsius. If we get to 3 degrees or more by 2050, they're predicting a 50%+ reduction in the global human population as well as in global GDP. So that's 4 billion people that would be dead, and that's why they call it 4billiondead.org. They're providing resources there. They really want to educate the public about this because, as Anthony talks about, the climate crisis has really fallen off of the radar for people. There's so much going on right now with the economic insecurity, the attacks on really everything that we need to live, and all the wars that are going on. So, you know, this has fallen off, but folks really need to understand what we're facing here and take action to try to mitigate the climate crisis as much as we can. But really, we need to be focused on adaptation right now and taking measures to protect our communities. Let's see, the trade talks between the United States and Canada have collapsed. Late last week, on I think it was Friday of last week, the Prime Minister of Canada, Mark Carney, was reporting that he felt like things were going really well and they'd made some significant progress and they were close to an agreement. And then I guess from what Carney reported, there were some last-minute changes that the United States tried to put in there, and that caused the Prime Minister to cancel that proposal for those trade talks. And what this triggered then on Saturday was the United States imposed 50% tariffs on about 5% of Canada's exports to the United States. That took place on Saturday morning, and Canada is saying that they will retaliate with tariffs against the United States. So there's been a real trade war going on between the U.S. and Canada throughout this second Trump administration. I think I'll stop there. We'll take a short musical break and come back with the interview with Anthony Rogers-Wright.

0: rise and fall, speaking truth to expose the forces of greed on listener-sponsored Pacifica Radio, WBAI 99.5 FM in New York City. I'm Margaret Flowers. And now I turn to my guest, Anthony Carreffa Rogers-Wright. Anthony is an international climate and environmental liberation advocate, a racial justice practitioner, and a writer and a policy expert residing in the United States. He's an active member of the Black Alliance for Peace and the Movement for Black Lives, and he has a radio program, Full Spectrum with Anthony Rogers-Wright, that airs on WPFW. Anthony, thank you so much for taking time to speak with me today.
1: Oh, my friend, it's always so good to be on with you. Thanks for having me.
0: Oh, thank you. And I'm so glad that you reached out to me. You recently wrote an article that was published in Black Agenda Report, The Commodification of Social Justice, or Saving the Data Center Subject from the Elite Capture of the Climate Industry. And there's so much to unpack. I'm really glad you shared that article with me about this new fight and where the movements are and where we need to go. So I was wondering, can we start out by talking a little bit about the genesis of the data center fight? Where did we first kind of see these movements rising up, and who was part of them?
1: Well, that's actually the good news, right? The good news is that it was extremely organic. The winds that we were noticing across the country, funnily enough, an industry-backed report called Data Center Watch started reporting on all of these winds coming from grassroots, many rural communities. And at one point, I believe in one quarter in 2025, about $70 billion of data center investments were stopped and blocked by these local people just coming together and saying, we don't want these things anywhere near us or in our communities. And this was due, of course, to rising electricity prices. And then, of course, the environmental impacts, chief among them, the massive amount, the profligate amount of water usage for data centers. We would see articles featuring rather affluent white people in the South who like moved out of the cities to their retirement homes only to turn their faucets on, and there'll be there being no water pressure because they lived proximate to a data center.
0: Wow.
1: So right. So it was impacting so many different people across race, across class, and then it kind of like, you know, exploded to being the ubiquitous issue that it is, you know, currently. I mean, I was just reading an article yesterday, Margaret, that based in Texas, and there was a quote from a rural white Texan who said, "We are not liberal, woke liberal Marxists, but we are considering voting for a Democrat." Greg Abbott is the current governor of Texas. They were considering voting against him on the issue of data centers because they believe that he's too beholden to big tech. So it's now, as you know, I mean, you can't turn on the news without hearing a story about AI, a story about data centers. And the issue is certainly going to impact the upcoming midterm elections.
0: Right, right. And I want to get into that a little bit, but just kind of what are the polls are showing? What do they show about the opposition to data centers?
1: Oh, my goodness. This is a very good question. I like to refer to it as tripartisan agreement in opposition to data centers. So it's over 70% of Democrats oppose them, over 70% of independents oppose them, and over 60% of Republicans oppose them. So that's why I'm calling it tripartisan agreement. And I challenge anyone to find an issue in this country right now where, you know, we all know how politically divided the nation is right now. But I challenge anyone to find an issue that is uniting people like this one. So it's really extraordinary.
0: Right, right. And the data center fight is a really big one. You wrote that the data center impact many pillars of U.S. society. Can you talk a little bit about how these data centers impact our society?
1: Yeah. Well, I mean, we can start with the economics, right? I mean, here we are. We just got the news yesterday that our nation is $40 trillion in debt. You and I both have children, and we're doing our very, very best to rob their future, right? $40 trillion in debt. What makes that even more perilous is the fact that right now, about 60% of the U.S. economy is being held by seven corporations. For some reason, Margaret, are known as the Magnificent Seven. Mm-hmm. And this is like Meta, the Alphabet Group, who basically runs Google, Nvidia, Microsoft, Musk's group, Bezos's group, and I'm forgetting the seventh one. It might be the gentleman who founded Oracle, right?
0: Right.
1: And we know that we are in an AI bubble. I mean, it's obvious. Economists agree that if just one of those Magnificent Seven corporations fails, this is going to be very, very, very bad for the entire economy. So that's the macro elements of it. It's only a matter of when this thing bursts. By some estimates, the AI bubble is about larger than the subprime mortgage crisis that took place, obviously, 2006 through 2008, and then 8 times larger than the dot-com bubble that burst in the early 2000s, right? Or the early, 1990s, I should say. And so from a macro sense, if one of these things fails, what happens after that market? Like, you know, people are now already asking the questions to lawmakers or in candidates, will you commit to not bailing these people out, right? If they go broke. And the thing that's making it even more perilous is our friends in the People's Republic of China, a nation that actually takes care of its people. What they're doing right now is they're flooding the United States with cheap open source AI,
0: right?
1: Which is already messing with the profits of these Magnificent Seven that got so much investment. But as it is with all investors, they eventually want a return on that investment.
0: Right.
1: The market with cheap AI that is really interrupting that. So that's the macro.
0: Right.
1: We also know that, people who live within 5 miles of a data center in the largest grid operator, PJM. People who lived within 5 miles of a data center have seen their electricity bills go up 267%.
0: Wow.
1: And so, you know, so that's the economics of it. Obviously, at a time when the economy is not the economy has never worked for poor and working class people, right? But particularly now with the tariffs and all the shenanigans of the White House, this is really, really, really stressful. So that brings us to the environmental aspects of it, because you need power and you need to be able to keep lights and on and electricity running when you're dealing with extreme heat. We know that July was the second warmest July in the history of the world. Extreme heat makes people more susceptible, especially those with pre-existing conditions, to what I like to call climate morbidity. You need to keep on your air conditioning, to keep on your fans, to keep on your dialysis machines, and everything else you need just for basic living standards, right? If you can't afford your electricity bill, you can't keep your food preserved and you can't keep yourself alive. And unfortunately, we live in a nation where there are shutoffs, right? Especially in the South. If you don't pay your bill, the lights are going off. That's it. That's that. Some states don't even have, you know, a few months where shutoffs are prohibited, right? So 267% increase in your power bills is forcing people to make a lot of hard choices. Food is more expensive, gas is more expensive, etc. So that's the environmental aspect of it. But then we also know that these data centers are relying heavily on fossil fuels, right? They're the confluence, Margaret, of big tech and big oil and gas, I should say, really, really it presents a clear and present danger to our planet and to all species that reside on this planet.
0: Yeah.
1: These things are spewing methane gas in amounts that we have never, ever seen. And we also know that methane gas in the short term is 80 times more heat trapping than carbon dioxide. But also now we're hearing things like, let's reopen closed nuclear power plants to provide energy. Right. Let's keep coal plants going. Here in Omaha, where I live, a coal plant in the blackest part of the entire state, historic North Omaha, was scheduled to be shut down 10 years ago. And they just announced that they are going to keep it running. And we believe that this is due to the rise in interest in data centers in the state of Nebraska. And they need to keep that coal plant going. primarily to accommodate energy appetite of these data centers. So, you know, we've got economics, we've got environmental, and of course, I would be remiss if I didn't mention the profligate water use, right? These things need a lot of water to be able to cool their systems down, right? And at a time when the United Nations has told us that, you know, it's not that we're in global water scarcity, we are in a situation of global water bankruptcy. Right. Where we're going to be competing with data centers for, you know, as our indigenous comrades remind us, water is life. You know, here in an agricultural state like Nebraska, farmers that are already hurting, as I mentioned, due to the economic shenanigans coming out of the White House, are already hurting. We're going to lose a lot of small family farms this year, Margaret, right? Just because of economics. But now you're telling them that they have to compete with hyperscale data centers for water, you know? So anyway, it's a confluence of many, many, many challenges happening contemporaneously that's putting, as always, the little person most at risk. Poor and working class people, people who are not healthy. And here we go again. Yeah.
2: Right. And I'm just guessing, but the way that things go in the United States, you know, these data centers are being given all kinds of concessions by the local governments and state governments. I imagine that they may have better infrastructure for power, that they may be prioritized if we start seeing strains on our grid.
1: Yeah.
2: Do you see the same thing coming?
1: Well, it's funny that you say that. So here in Nebraska, more economic shenanigans. We went from a $1.6 billion surplus to now about a $1 billion deficit in the state. Okay. Now, to put that into perspective, our governor, who's also starting to feel the heat from, you know, Republicans, Democrats, and independents alike, he just signed an executive order that would end tax incentives for data centers moving forward. That's very nice and all. However, we had something, it's called the Imagine Nebraska Act, that gave data centers all kinds of money. Margaret, to put it into perspective, in the last 5 years, the amount of tax incentives that these data centers have received is more than the state deficit.
2: Wow.
1: Right? So,
2: hey, where did that money go?
1: Exactly. Now the governor does have the option of calling in those tax incentives and saying, hey, pay up, because of course the data centers didn't fulfill their end of the bargain, which was, here you go, all these jobs that were supposed to be created, right? All of these incentives, that never happened. So that gives you a sense of where we are there. They're getting all kinds of incentives because under the false pretense of, we will bring more taxes into your state or into your county, right? Now, the Loudoun County in Virginia, not far away from you, they're basically saying, it's not worth it. It's not worth it. You know, the taxes you're bringing in, it's not worth it. We're not getting a good return on investment. Kids aren't sleeping because these things are loud and they go on and on and on and on. The emissions, and they just feel like they got screwed and made a bad decision. So, I mean, I think that's also an element of why you see so much pushback. You know, it's sort of like big tech is coming in, basically bought us off, bribed many of our lawmakers, and we're not getting anything in return that makes it worth it to give up our way of ways of life.
2: Right. And not only bribed lawmakers, but I understand through Whitney Webb's writing that in the Columbus, Ohio Valley area, I think it was Les Wexner was able to come in and actually create a corporation that took over the government of New Albany. Yes. And they have the highest concentration of data centers there. So they've privatized government, and I'm sure that they're looking at other places where they can do that as well.
1: This is where it gets a bit scary. And I'll send it to you after we're done speaking. You know, we've been sending comrades, you know, into some of these trade group meetings, you know, infiltrating them to get us information. I mean, we'll get to the organizing opportunity in a moment, but this is what it's come to, right? Like we've been sending comrades in incognito, and by some reports, data center corporations are looking to basically privatize water right? Mm-hmm. So basically take over utility districts so that they don't have to deal with water regulations anymore. Now if that is allowed to happen, right? We always talk about, you know, public power, which is of course very, very important. We want to socialize power. We want energy to be more democratic, energy democracy, right? But now we got to start talking about public water, right? Because if we allow big tech to take over our water districts, we are going to be in really, really, really bad shape. Yeah. It goes back to what my Holocaust surviving environmental economics professor told me back in grad school, Helena Brown. And I'm aging myself here. This is during the second Iraq war. And she said, if you think wars over oil are bad, wait till you see wars over water.
2: Right. So now that this has become kind of a hot issue, it started as a very kind of organic grassroots movement. We're in, as you mentioned, the midterms, the elections are coming up. You've write about in this article about this becoming a culture war tool. Can you talk about that?
1: Well, yes. I mean, if we are not careful, right? I mean, there are a few things that that concern me. One is that we get into a situation of NIMBYism. Right. And NIMBYism being not in my backyard. I'll give you an example. We know that the Dakota Access Pipeline was originally slated to go through a majority white community, right, in Bismarck. That community said, no, we don't want it going through our community. And then, of course, we know where the Dakota Access Pipeline ended up being built, in indigenous sovereign tribal territory.
2: Right.
1: And those people who didn't want it in Bismarck weren't exactly standing with us against the Dakota Access Pipeline, right?
2: Right.
1: What we're seeing right now is that rural folk, this is a poll that Politico just put out, 51% of rural folk oppose data centers being near them, compared to only 38% of people living in urban environments, right? Mm-hmm. So, I'll give the case of Nebraska. In Nebraska, I believe 11 of our counties have achieved or passed a data center moratorium. None of the urban areas have. None. Mm-hmm. None. So if we allow it to become a tool of NIMBYism, right there, it becomes a culture war situation of pitting rural, poor and working class white folk against more diverse urban folk. And with that will come, those urban folk want it to be in rural communities because they don't respect our values, our Christian values, whatever. And we just can't let that happen, because we've seen it happen too many times, Margaret, you know, where one community gets to stop something at the expense of another community who either gets bamboozled, tricked, or otherwise fooled.
2: Absolutely. And also you write about kind of if a political party start to take this on, my guess is it becomes a tool much like we see with the reproductive rights issue, where it's like, we're going to talk about it and say how much we care about it, but we don't want to actually do anything about it because it works so well at election time.
1: Yes. No, exactly. And then the other thing we have to think about is, like, everybody wants big tech money, right? Like, this is something Democrats and Republicans can both agree, right? They both want money from big tech corporations, and big tech corporations have shown us they don't care who's in power. They care about who's going to serve them, right? We saw in the front row of Trump's inauguration, big tech, right? Yeah. Zuckerberg and Bezos, Musk, and others in the front row, right? And that was a signal right there that they're investing in Trump and all of his, you know, economic adventures, we'll just call them. And so, you know, it's very, very political in the sense that it's more organized corporate greed. And you couple that with the feckless decision by the Supreme Court in the Citizens United case, unlimited amounts of money will get poured into races now. And that is also going to potentially impact the positions of candidates. We do have a few candidates with principles, but not enough of them.
2: So big tech is like the new AIPAC.
1: Oh my goodness. I mean, they make AIPAC blush. they make AIPAC blush. And you know, it's really, really interesting, like the dichotomy, right? We have what, you know, most of your listeners know my antipathy for the Democrat Party, but I like a few of them, right? Or I can put up with a few of them. And one of them is Ro Khanna, right? Congressman Ro Khanna represents Silicon Valley, which is a third of the United States economy in that one district, right? And he points this out all the time. Now, we believe Mr. Khanna has aspirations to run for president in 2028. I don't think that big tech will be donating to this campaign. Right? So yes, no, they are definitely bigger than AIPAC. But the other thing, Margaret, is that like they could be in cahoots with AIPAC, right?
2: Right.
1: Just like they're now in cahoots with big oil and big gas because they need the energy, you know? Yeah. And here's one thing that I do want to bring up, though, because this is the most painful part. You know, we have for years kind of not seen eye to eye with our siblings in labor, in big labor, you know, as it pertains to fossil fuel infrastructure, right? Labor, for the most part, has not been on our side because, you know, these fossil fuel jobs, we have to be honest, they pay well, right? You don't need a college degree and you can still make a six-figure salary and retire in dignity. Big labor right now is like horny for data centers. These are more short-term construction jobs. And so it pits us against labor yet again, which is really not a fun thing at all. We don't want to be pit against people who we love, right? Yeah. It's literally like a civil war, you know, like brother versus brother, sister versus sister. And but big labor has signaled that like they're all in for building data centers because that's like, you know, a contracts that they can get. I believe, as a matter of fact, one of the largest building trades has already signed, I believe, like a $1 billion project labor agreement with one of the big tech corporations. So, this puts us in a very, very precarious position because, let's keep it real. Big labor, they can put people on the ground, boots on the ground, and they can organize. And, this is going to be something else that we have to navigate.
2: Right, right. So at a time when we need to be coming together, there's lots of ways this is creating division.
1: Yes.
2: And you write about the climate movement and your concerns about what you call the climate industry getting involved in this. Can you talk about that?
1: Yeah, I mean, you know, it kind of gives me some flashbacks from Standing Rock, right? I spent in total, you know, not in a row, about a month there, right? I'd go for a week, I'd leave for a week, et cetera, et cetera, because my son had just been born. And, you know, I was there. I'm not trying to say like, you know, I was there when it was cool. I was at CDGD. No, but what I am saying is that the organization I was with at the time, we actually were one of the first donors to when they were basically just asking for money for a boat to be able to observe construction activities, right? So, I got sent out there to meet the late LaDonna Tubbles, who we miss and love immensely. Yeah. And I was walking with her and I said, hey, look, like this is going to start to get dangerous, you know? And she was like, you mean because there's going to be more security and more policing? And I said, no, because Big Green is going to come in and try to take over, right, you know, this right situation. And as we saw when the Greens got involved, it really did change, you know, the culture. And I'm not saying that like indigenous folk were co-opted. I'm just saying that like it quickly shifted from a more militant, you are not building that thing here, to more of sort of like, oh, let's pray, let's, you know, be in peace. Mm-hmm. Now, a lot of money was made off of the Dakota Access Pipeline fight, right? A lot of money, a lot of donations, a lot of money changing hands. We don't know who got what and how it was distributed, but we do know that the Greens utilize the Dakota Access Pipeline to become more relevant. And we heard from, as I quote, an executive director of Bold Alliance, funnily enough, based here in Nebraska, right, say that the data center issue is a way for Greens to become relevant. Mm. And that means, you know, now we have an issue that we can go to philanthropy, right, funders, and ask for money for. For what exactly, we don't know. But what we do know is that the bigger environmental groups have all of a sudden jumped into this mix, and it's already taking away from the grassroots elements that were doing just fine, Margaret, before these environmental groups decided to get into the fray. So now what we're seeing instead of action, right? A lot of reports being written, you know, like conferences being had.
2: Things we can put on our grant application.
1: Right. We are leading the data center fight. I mean, you even had a gentleman from the Sierra Club, I believe I quoted him in the piece, saying, yeah, it started organic, but we're here now to help give it structure. Really? they've been winning, dude. Like, so what structure are you going to give? Now, what also concerns me, Margaret, is that many of these groups are basically extensions of the Democrat Party. And right now, many of those people in the Democrat Party are negotiating with Republicans on what they refer to as permitting reform. But what we really know to be is deregulation of bedrock environmental laws like the National Environmental Policy Act, the Clean Air Act, the Clean Water Act, the Endangered Species Act, and this is critical, as especially for indigenous people, the National Historic Preservation Act. They're looking to tweak it to make it easier to build things faster. That includes data centers, and many of these environmental groups that are now getting into the data center fray are proponents of permitting reform under the guise of this will help us to develop renewable energy more quickly. And here's also what's really scary is that more and more of these bigger environmental groups are now suggesting that, oh, no, we can just power data centers with renewable energy. Mm-hmm. Really? We've been fighting the fossil fuel industry this whole time. And we've been saying, like, keep it in the ground this whole time, Margaret, just to give renewable energy to big tech. And is anyone asking what the impacts that will have on indigenous communities here in Africa and in Latin America because of all of the critical minerals mining that would need to happen to power data centers, all the land that would be used? So, that's what I meant by climate industry. When you say we're going to use this issue to remain relevant, it sounds like a corporation more than it sounds like a civil society organization.
2: Right. And you compare foundations to hedge fund managers.
1: Yes. Yes. I mean, you know, you and I do not have access, Margaret. We can't just like go to a hedge fund person and say, hey, you know, we'd like you to invest in us, right? We both do programs that are more or less funded by the public. We don't have access to those hedge fund managers. And many of these big greens do. And in some cases, they literally are hedge fund managers, right?
2: Right.
1: You've got groups like the Natural Resource Defense Council, or NRDC, taking $100 million from the Bezos Earth Fund. That Jeff Bezos, you know, the guy who created Amazon. So that's literally a hedge fund manager right there. And what they do is they look for issues that are the new hot issues, like a stock, you know, or a commodity. Right. And that's hence what I meant by the commodification of social justice. Oh, this is a cool issue. We will invest in it for now, right? We saw it happen with the Green New Deal, all this investment. Some people got to write books about it. You know, some people made a lot of money off of something that never actually came to pass, right? Because people thought it was like a cool thing and they were able to go to philanthropists and get invested in this. But like, we don't have that access, and neither do many of the grassroots environmental justice organizations, indigenous-led organizations, women-led organizations, right? These hedge fund managers or philanthropists, as it were, specifically only invest in certain organizations. That is how an organization like EDF can afford to pay its executive director, Fred Krupp, $1.3 million a year. And I'll say it again. If a nonprofit can afford to pay one person on its staff $1.3 million a year, yes, I do think they should probably lose their nonprofit status.
2: Wow. And I think you made an important point of they're investing in it for now. So you write about issues being similar to sympathy compared to organizing opportunities that are more like sympathy. I liked that framework Can you talk a little bit about that for the listeners?
1: Yes, no, absolutely. Look, I look at data centers as an incredible organizing opportunity. I was just having a great discussion with my dear brother and comrade, David Cobb, about this. And David is a pure organizer. And it was like, look, I mean, we spoke earlier about tripartisan opposition. This is something that should really be compelling us to go into different communities and working with people who we may not have worked with previously, right? Because it's something that is impacting everybody at the same time. Now, this is also why it's important to, yes, be local in the fights with data centers, but also to be translocal, because as I was mentioning earlier, you have to know what grid operator you're in, right? You're in PJM, for instance. Right. A lot of people don't know who is like what their grid operator is, their RTO or ISO, they're sometimes called. Now, what makes this an incredible organizing opportunity, and I was in conversation recently with people in Minnesota and people in New Orleans who are fighting data centers. And I asked them, like, you know, y'all need to be working together. And they didn't understand why, because they're in the same grid, Margaret. They have the same grid operator. So that ought to say that if Minnesota stops data centers, that's great for Minnesota. But if New Orleans can't also stop them, people in Minnesota will still be impacted because they're in the same grid. We talked earlier about their electricity bills will also be impacted as well. So this is an organizing opportunity that should allow us to work regionally, you know, within our grid. And that's going to cross state lines. That's going to cross county lines and hopefully bring people together in a way that we're broadening our base. You and I have spoken about it for many years, that the climate industry, as I called them, they suffer from what I call echo chamber organizing and echo chamber communications. They're largely speaking to people who already agree with them, right? But they're not base builders. And that might explain why climate has dropped to like 15th on voters' priorities, right? Yeah. 15th. And so this is an opportunity to change that in a way that I don't think we have ever seen. As I mentioned earlier, you know, the amount of opposition across party lines proves that, right? Right. If a governor in a state like Texas, a Republican governor, is potentially going to lose an election over the subject of data centers, that's like basically the door is open, and how we walk through that door is going to determine a lot of things. Because again, it's data centers now, but if we build that broad base, you know, we can get all kinds of things. Rural people, Margaret, are also suffering from inadequate access to healthcare. Right. Just like urban folk are, right? In a big way. Right. Yeah. So that could be yet. You start with data centers and then you start talking with each other about, you know, what's your situation like with your access to health care and whatnot? Well, it's not very, very good. You know, maybe then we can have a broad enough base to really have a serious conversation about Medicare for all instead of it just being a campaign slogan. Right. So that's what I mean. And then, of course, you know, I mean, the climate change has become a cultural issue, and that's very, very unfortunate. But you just find ways to organize with people where maybe you don't have to use the term climate change, right? Maybe you just say, you know, your air quality is bad too, and it's impacting your health. But you have to start somewhere first, right? Right. A great teacher of mine, Mickey Kashtan, likes to say that trust is developed when people do successful things together. And if we can successfully stop data centers together, you know, not just locally, but regionally and nationally, you know, that's going to hopefully put us in a position to work with people that we don't agree with on everything, Margaret, but we can agree with on key things, like everyone deserves access to clean water, everyone deserves access to clean air, and everyone deserves access to a healthful environment and to be healthy, right? And I think that at the basic level, we can probably all agree on that, even with our friends who may wear red hats that say MAGA.
2: Right. And the opposite of that, the flip side, is if these big greens come in, they start to kind of squash the enthusiasm of those grassroots movements. They begin to restrict it because of their political niche may kind of alienate, you know, other folks. They start to define the actions. They can kind of de-radicalize the movement.
1: Yes. I mean, look, I had a conversation with a gentleman who was in one of the lives in one of the counties that did get a data center moratorium. And I was asking what his tactics were. And he was like, you know, we just started showing up to county commissioner meetings and we made it clear that it would not be acceptable. And I was like, oh, well, I go to county commissioner meetings. And he says to me, oh, son, we went to county commissioner meetings with our equipment. And I said, oh, okay. Now, that's a tactic that obviously worked. But like a big green, you know, would say, oh, no, that's unacceptable. You can't do that because then we won't get funded. Right. And this gentleman's like, I don't care about getting funded. I'm trying to stop a data center.
2: Right. So you talk about decolonizing the data center movement. And you're right about some of the kind of, I think of it, foundational elements of a movement that's going to be broader and going to be against data centers. You even brought in the issue of us being in full spectrum dominance and the president's national security memorandum 7. Can you talk about kind of how do we protect and preserve and expand the scope of this movement?
1: Absolutely. Look, I mean, obviously one of the biggest concentrated acts of defiance of the law in the history of the United States was the Underground Railroad, right? And I mean, this people were taking many, many, many risks by helping slaves reach the North and eventual freedom. How did they do that? You know, let's study that, right? What was it that some people were willing to do versus some people not willing to do? And how was it that it was successful, even though, right, if you were caught, you know, helping a slave escape, you could be subjected to death, you know, like right there. Right. Like immediate death, judge, jury and executioner style. And I think that we have to apply that ethos to the moment that we're in right now. It's interesting. I was on a call yesterday about data centers and there's a very nice white woman from Georgia. She's with the local Sierra Club chapter of Georgia. And she brought up the president's security memo and all of this surveillance and, you know, being scared. And she was like, how do we deal with that? And I said, hey, you know, first, I just want to welcome you to life. You know, I'm a son of the Black radical tradition, and you know what I'm talking about, Margaret. Like, yes. this is how it goes, sister. You know, welcome to the covenant. And it got through to her, and it was like, look, I mean, we have an ethos of Black Alliance for Peace, as you know, of no compromise, no retreat. We're not going to be intimidated. We can, because that's the point, right? The point of it is intimidation. And look, here's the thing: it's easier to intimidate organizations that depend on philanthropic dollars, or in some cases, governmental dollars. We saw this happen even with the Inflation Reduction Act. Our dear comrades at Climate Justice Alliance were slated to get $50 million, and it got pulled because of their principled stance on the genocide occurring in Palestine right now, right? This is no different. You know, you intimidate people, you threaten to dox them, you threaten their freedom, or you threaten their money. If you don't allow yourself to be in that position in the first place, at least with the dollars, you've already navigated one way of not having to stop what you're doing in a principled way.
2: Right. But, and just let me interrupt, because you just described the nonprofit industrial complex, how it operates. So I just want people to understand that.
1: Well, look, I mean, and we also have to learn lessons from the past. You bring up the nonprofit industrial complex, one of the greatest books out there. All your listeners should just go get it because it's an important book. The revolution will not be funded by the incredible women at Insight LA. And it really talks about how that works, of just like the minute that you take a principled stance that your funder doesn't like, that's it. You're out. And we also saw this happen with the de-radicalization of the Black Power movement, Margaret, you know, when CORE got basically co-opted by the Ford Foundation, right? And we know what happened to sort of Black radicalism. A dear brother who I speak to a lot said that was when we went from Black Power to Black excellence. And what he meant by that was Black power was something that was about collective edification, whereas Black excellence is individualistic. Right. And that was due to the co-optation. I mean, even Martin Luther King, you know, dealt with a little bit with Walter Reuther, right? When he started going too far for Lyndon B. Johnson's comfort level, Lyndon B. Johnson sent Walter Reuther to basically tell King, knock it off, or you can take, he literally said, you can take your tin cup somewhere else, right? So,
2: well, we saw what happened a year after the Riverside.
1: Right, exactly. So, I mean, that's what we mean by decolonize the movement. We have to learn from our past errors, because our past errors can become elements of wisdom if we don't repeat, you know, the same errors. So, again, and the proof is in the pudding, none of the successful blockage of data centers was done by any major organization, Margaret. Everyday people in everyday communities coming together without philanthropic dollars, you know, having meetings around kitchen tables or in bars and saying, we don't want this. What are we going to do to stop it? Figuring it out together and stopping them. That is what we want to see more of. And I think that, you know, that represents a threat to the nonprofit industrial complex, because if you're not needed, right. You know, what's the point of you? And if we're being honest, right, isn't that the idea? We've said this before. Any organization who doesn't have a goal to organize themselves out of business is not one that should be taken seriously, because that's, they basically would be a corporation.
2: Absolutely true. I remember years ago meeting with two men who were with Avaaz and I think Oxfam, and they had both left those organizations because their experience of working them was that these were not organizations that actually wanted to eradicate poverty.
1: Yes.
2: They were maintained. They existed because of poverty. And so
1: we call them poverty pimps.
2: Yeah. Yeah. So I've kept you a long time.
1: Always good to talk to you.
2: Yeah. Any final words for the listeners?
1: Well, yeah, you know, what I would say, you know, because like this issue is extremely ubiquitous now, you know, reach out to a local community that has successfully stopped them before reaching out to a big organization. You know, one, we need more communities working together in tandem, you know, and you're not going to be competing with each other over philanthropic dollars like the big greens are. And, you know, I just think, again, we have an amazing organizing opportunity here, and we can't blow it, because if we do, you know, we're going to be in a much more precarious position. We're going to be way more divided, you know. So in a way, this could be seen, there could be some silver lining with this data center subject, in that a country that is so polarized right now, which is exactly what Empire wants. That's exactly right. The wealthiest 1% want. They want us to be divided. Social media divides us. AI divides us. But if we come together on this, you know, we will deliver a major blow to power. And we have seen that in some elections, right? I mean, look at what we just saw in Florida, Margaret, with Angie Nixon. And this, we're not here to say that we support or don't support her. I just want to say that Angie Nixon didn't have $1 million in her account and beat a candidate who spent $16 million. Wow. That's the Angie Nixon story, is that, you know, Dr. Abdul El-Sayed outspent 11-1 and still won his race. Right. Let's, you know, apply that to the data center subject and show the world yet again that big organizing can be big money anytime. And that's what the data center subject presents us an opportunity to show.
2: Right. And big organizing has more longevity and has more profound change.
1: And better potlucks.
2: Yes. Great. All right. Well, we should stop there.
1: Yeah.
2: Well, Anthony, thank you so much again for the incredible work that you do. And thank you for taking time to speak with me today.
1: No, always a pleasure, my friend, and hope to see you soon in person.
2: Yeah. You've been listening to Clearing the Fog, Speaking Truth to Expose the Forces of Greed, on Pacifica Radio, WBAI, 99.5 FM in New York City. 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I'm Margaret Flowers. My guest today was Anthony Carreffa Rogers-Wright. I'll go out with a song by Junkyard Empire. It's called We Want.

And the previous program was, Clearing the Fog with Dr. Margaret Flowers, and that's heard Tuesday at 6 p.m. here on WBAI New York, 99.5 FM and WBAI.org online. Now, before we go into the next program, and I just want to let people know that Voices of Resistance, that's usually on Tuesdays at 7 p.m., they will return next week at their regular time. And what we're going to hear during the 7 p.m. hour is an encore broadcast of today's Democracy Now! The song that you just finished hearing was called The Bridge, and that was sung and written by Dolly Parton. And I chose that song only just to show the boldness and just the radicalness of her songwriting. And here's a little description of The Bridge. The Bridge, distinctive because of its subject matter and rather abrupt ending, details the story of a woman who falls in love with a man and becomes pregnant with his child. His abandonment leads the woman back to the bridge, where she apparently commits suicide. The last verse states, "My feet are moving slowly, closer to the bridge. Here is what it started, and here is where it ended. And here is where I'll end it," before simply ending midway through the verse. And mind you, that song was released back in 1967. And what makes this song particularly bold is because rarely you heard songs talking about the struggle of women, particularly being abandoned and having a child with the person who was supposed to have a relationship. Okay, so that itself was radical. And the boldness of talking about suicide in 1967, that was a rarity, not just in country music, but also in general popular music at that time. So, yeah. Dolly Parton was that kind of person, you know, and that has to be respected, and she will be missed. You know, I did a show, for those people who don't know, that I do a program, late night program called From the Soundboard, which comes on now Mondays into Tuesdays at midnight. I did a show long time ago on Dolly Parton, and maybe it's time to do another program on Dolly Parton. But I'm saying, she was more than just a dumb blonde. And I'm saying that because that's how she referred to herself. And she wasn't a dumb blonde, hardly. I mean, like, come on. Someone that writes a song like The Bridge clearly shows that there was something going on there. And she was more, she was deep. All right. She was deep. All right. With that said, 1 minute past 7 p.m., stay tuned for today's encore broadcast encore broadcast of today's Democracy Now! Here on WBAI New York. Yeah, that's right. Yeah, I'm right. All right, stay tuned.

0: from New York, this is Democracy Now!
1: Our objective is to sever every economic lifeline that sustains this tyrannical regime until Tehran stands alone.
0: The Trump administration has announced plans to escalate its economic war against Iran by issuing new sanctions and targeting Iran's trading partners. We'll speak to Cornell professor Nicholas Mulder, author of The Economic Weapon, Rise of Sanctions as a Tool of Modern War. Then we look at how local officials in Illinois are collaborating with federal immigration agents, despite a state law barring the practice.
2: Well, it might not surprise you to learn that police are still working with ICE. Documents now reveal that county prosecutors are also feeding the agency information.
0: We will speak to Aura Bogado of Injustice Watch. And then we'll go inside a Texas jail to hear from Autumn Hill, an activist sentenced to 50 years in prison for protesting outside the Prairie Land ICE facility in Texas.
3: If you resist the Trump administration in any way, if you resist police, if you resist the mass incarceration of immigrants, they are going to bury you.
0: We will also talk to reporter Jack Crosby about his new Rolling Stone piece, Incarcerated for Life in Trump's War on the Left. All that and more coming up. Welcome to Democracy Now!, democracynow.org, the War and Peace Report. I'm Anjali Kamat. The Pentagon says it has resumed strikes on boats in the Eastern Pacific and the Caribbean after a two-month pause. On Monday, U.S. Southern Command said two people were killed after it carried out a, quote, lethal kinetic strike on a low-profile vessel operating along established narco-trafficking routes in the Pacific Ocean. Once again, the Pentagon provided no evidence the boat was carrying drugs. Since President Trump launched a boat bombing campaign nearly a year ago, Southcom says it's killed at least 223 people. Amnesty International has condemned the strikes as extrajudicial killings, a form of murder, saying they amount to crimes under international law. The Trump administration has outlined plans to tighten sanctions on Iran, warning that businesses, banks, and other nations could lose access to the U.S. financial system if they continue doing business with Tehran. On Monday, Treasury Secretary Scott Bessent announced Operation Economic Outcast, which includes secondary sanctions on trade related to Iran's oil, shipping, cryptocurrency, gold, and aviation industries. Bessent said countries have a timeline to sever ties with Iran, but provided no details on which countries would be targeted or when.
1: We are giving everyone the opportunity to remedy bad behavior. Why would I want to blow up the global financial system? We believe that it is important to level set and give people a cure period, but they should know that that will move very quickly and that we are serious.
0: Iran's key trading partners include the United Arab Emirates, Turkey, Iraq, India, Pakistan, and China, which is the largest foreign market for Iranian oil. On Monday, China's foreign ministry called on the U.S. to return to dialogue and negotiations.
4: Sanctions and pressure will not resolve disputes. They will only exacerbate tensions and escalate the situation, which is not in the interest of any party. China calls on the relevant parties to act rationally and with restraint and avoid taking any measure that may further escalate tensions or deal a blow to the global economic growth and financial stability.
0: Iran has condemned the sanctions as an act of war. A spokesperson for the Islamic Revolutionary Guard Corps said they show the U.S. is resorting to economic warfare after it was defeated on the battlefield. We'll have more on this story after headlines. The Supreme Court has lifted a lower court's injunction on President Trump's executive order seeking to limit mail-in voting ahead of November's midterm elections. Trump's order directs the Department of Homeland Security to create state-by-state lists of eligible voters who are citizens. The U.S. Postal Service would then use the list provided by states to assess if voters should be allowed to vote by mail. On Monday, justices ruled 6-3 that California and 22 other states lacked standing to sue over the issue. The ruling, however, did not address whether Trump had authority to impose the rules. The court's three liberal justices dissented. Justice Ketanji Brown Jackson warned that the majority opinion, quote, needlessly injects chaos and uncertainty into the upcoming midterm elections. Meanwhile, a separate nationwide injunction against parts of the same order remains in place. This all comes as Trump seeks Senate confirmation for four loyalists he's nominated to vacancies on the Board of Governors of the U.S. Postal Service. Three of them have expressed doubts that Joe Biden won the 2020 presidential election. President Trump on Monday threatened to increase U.S. tariffs on Canadian cars, trucks, and auto parts to 50% starting next year. Trump's threat came just days after the U.S. imposed 50% tariffs on roughly 20

0: This mosque has been here since the day we were born. Today I am about 48 years old, and I have always seen this mosque just as it was. The Israeli occupation is just hitting blindly. What are they hitting? They're hitting, they claim. Look at what the occupation is hitting. Look. They say they are bombing the Book of our Lord. They are bombing our mosque where we pray.
1: Despite last October's so-called ceasefire, Israeli forces have killed nearly 1,300 Palestinians in Gaza. In Canada, the Montreal City Council passed a resolution in solidarity with Palestinians on Monday after councillors removed much of the motion's original language, which included calls to suspend institutional and diplomatic ties with Israel. The original provision would have also seen the city of Montreal officially recognize and denounce Israel's assault on Gaza as a, quote, genocide, and its treatment of Palestinians as, quote, apartheid. This is Alex Norris, a Projet Montreal city councillor who co-sponsored the motion.
2: One reason Gaza has had such an impact is that we have watched it unfold in real time. On our phones and on our screens, we have seen civilians attacked. We have seen neighborhoods erased. We have even seen perpetrators celebrating what they have done. That is why Gaza has been so often described as the world's first live stream genocide. What Israel has done in Gaza and the role Western governments have played in enabling it has become one of the defining moral tests of our time. Today, this council has the opportunity to say enough.
1: In Haiti, a heavily armed gang killed dozens of people overnight Monday in a raid on Kenskoff, a farming community near Haiti's capital, Port-au-Prince. The UN reports at least 47 people were killed and 22 more wounded, with homes set ablaze, prompting outrage from survivors over the Haitian government's failure to protect them from repeated deadly attacks.
3: We live in humiliation. The government has done nothing for us. The blood of the population does not stop flowing in Kenskoff. The prime minister has to say something to the people in Kenskoff now. We cannot take it anymore.
1: The UN's Human Rights Agency reports hundreds of criminal groups in Haiti have killed over 16,000 people since early 2022. That's compounded an existing humanitarian crisis, with 6.4 million Haitians requiring assistance and nearly 1.5 million internally displaced. Despite that, the U.S. last week announced twice weekly deportation flights to Haiti after a Supreme Court ruling allowed the Trump administration to end temporary protected status for an estimated 350,000 Haitians. The Trump administration has announced plans to revoke the visas of asylum seekers. The State Department will revoke so-called B1 and B2 visas issued for business and tourism travel between 2016 and 2026, whose holders have applied for or are now seeking asylum. The Associated Press puts the number of affected people at 200,000. If the administration follows through with its plans, it would be the largest single mass revocation of visas in U.S. history. Meanwhile, the Trump administration again announced plans to charge employers a fee of over $103,000 to hire skilled foreign workers through the H-1B visa program. The revenue would be used to fund ICE. President Trump had tried to implement a six-figure fee last year through a presidential proclamation, but a judge ruled against it in June. In Florida, ICE arrested a mother and daughter who were seriously injured in a car crash and brought to a hospital. According to family members, Grace Stephanie Calero Cabania and her 19-year-old daughter, Juliana Mia Cariel Calero, were placed in separate rooms after arriving at the hospital. And a sheriff's deputy began questioning the mother about her immigration status shortly after she arrived, while she was wearing a neck brace and had been given medication. According to family members, the mother had applied for political asylum and her daughter's visa document was valid till 2030. Democratic Congressmember Al Green filed articles of impeachment Monday against President Trump over his violent mass deportation campaign. In his resolution, Green argues, quote, President Trump is abusing the powers of the presidency by operating United States Immigration and Customs Enforcement and Customs and Border Protection as his vicious, quota-driven, unaccountable paramilitary police forces, transgressing with anonymity and secrecy, assaulting people, committing and covering up unjustified killings of civilians. This comes as a U.S. Airman, Major Jason Watson, was arrested twice for calling for the impeachment of President Trump. He was officially criminally charged Monday for his comments. He faces three violations for contempt.

0: Vicious remarks about Trump, 5 violations for allegedly disobeying orders, and 2 violations for alleged conduct unbecoming of an officer. And Palestinian artist Suleiman Mansour has died at the age of 79. He was one of the leading figures in contemporary Palestinian art. He helped create a visual language of Palestinian identity, revisiting the land, exile, and occupation in works that frequently featured olive trees and traditional embroidery. He was born in Bir Zeit near Ramallah in 1947 and attended the Bezalel Academy of Arts and Design in Jerusalem in 1970. In 1994, he co-founded the Al-Wasithi Art Center in East Jerusalem to preserve Palestinian art and connect artists living in Palestine with other Palestinians in exile. This is Mansour in an interview with Al Jazeera in 2021.
1: I believe art in our situation, where when you don't have a homeland, when you don't have a country, a political thing, And when people deny your existence, you know, in Israel and many places in the West, they deny your existence. So art is a form of saying that we are here.
0: And those are some of the headlines. This is Democracy Now!, democracynow.org, the War and Peace Report. I'm Anjali Kamath in New York with Juan Gonzalez in Chicago. Hi, Juan.
2: Hi, Anjali, and welcome to all of our listeners and viewers across the country and around the world.
0: The Trump administration has outlined plans to tighten sanctions on Iran, warning that businesses, banks, and other nations could lose access to the U.S. financial system if they continue doing business with Tehran. On Monday, Treasury Secretary Scott Bessent announced Operation Economic Outcast, which includes secondary sanctions on trade related to Iran's oil, shipping, cryptocurrency, gold, and aviation industries. Bessent said countries have a defined timeline to sever ties with Iran, but provided no details on which countries would be targeted or when.
3: Treasury has mapped every node, every facilitator, and every network that Iran has used to smuggle oil and evade sanctions. Beginning today, the actions of Treasury and other agencies will tighten the noose and block every potential source of revenue that funds the IRGC and the evil Iranian regime. We are enforcing a zero leakage approach. There will be no minimal breathing space for the regime to rebuild its capacity to inflict terror against America and the world. The final refuge of this regime is the mistaken conclusion of nations that still finance the Iranian threat in the hopes of evading it. It is no longer acceptable to operate in the gray spaces of this conflict. Countries cannot claim they are blind to enabling this activity.
0: After Treasury Secretary Scott Bessent finished his remarks, he took questions from reporters.
4: You described this as an economic D-Day, but D-Day wasn't a threat of an invasion, and the U.S. didn't give a timeline to Germany. So why not impose the sanctions today?
3: Well, we are giving everyone the opportunity to remedy bad behavior. Why would I want to blow up the global financial system?
0: Iran has threatened to retaliate against the U.S. in a, quote, seismic manner. Iranian officials have said that any country supporting the new U.S. economic restrictions would be considered an enemy. This is Iran's economy minister, Ali Madanizadeh.
5: Naturally, they want to wage economic terrorism against us, and we have our own tools as well. We know how to play this game. This time they should not think their response will be purely defensive and that we will only defend ourselves. They should also expect us to go on the offensive. The era of an unpopular world is over. As you have seen, 2 of the world's major countries rejected these new sanctions and this new plan and refused to go along with them. We are almost certain that many other countries, whether officially or unofficially, will also refuse to accept them, and God willing, they will fail.
0: To talk more about the U.S. economic war against Iran, we are joined now by Nicholas Mulder. He's an associate professor of history at Cornell University and a specialist in sanctions. He's the author of The Economic Weapon, The Rise of Sanctions as a Tool of Modern War. Nicholas Mulder, welcome to Democracy Now! Your response to this announcement yesterday, there's not a lot of details on enforcement. And what does this mean for China? China is Iran's largest economic trading partner, buys over 80% of its oil, and President Trump is set to meet with the Chinese premier next month.
6: Yeah, thank you for having me. I think that this announcement really shows that the United States is trying to increase the pressure on Iran, but is primarily doing so at the moment by rhetorical means and a kind of psychological warfare. Of course, Iran has been under a naval blockade imposed by the United States since June. The Iranian economy is feeling the pressure of that. And the announcement yesterday was very short, as you mentioned, on details. There was a hint that a major global financial institution might be designated under the sanctions soon, but that too was left very vague. It could have been a veiled threat towards China. It could have been a sort of general attempt to create a chilling effect around these transactions. The reality is that at this point, there are relatively few sanctions that the United States can take that directly affect Iran. There were some things thrown in to the announcement and to the designations by the Treasury, such as a ban on all remaining remittances to Iran, a ban on remaining academic and sports exchanges. But these really just seem gratuitous ways to try and show that this is an attempt to isolate Iran even further. They weren't really materially all that meaningful in to the extent that they are. They hurt ordinary Iranians and not the government. The real way that the U.S. is going to try and enforce these sanctions is by putting pressure on third countries trading with Iran. And I think that's where it's going to be an open question whether these sanctions will be as forceful as best it wants them to be. The big trading partners you already mentioned is China, but we're also talking about Pakistan, Turkey, India, and a number of other countries that trade a lot with Iran. And, you know, that see that they have every right to, that these are, at the end of the day, just American sanctions. They're not international legal measures. And these countries claim and for themselves the right to sovereign, make sovereign decisions about who they can trade with and who they cannot. The Chinese have already announced that they're going to not just ignore them, but even make sure that countries and companies within China will not comply with them. And recently, Chinese courts have also begun to put sanctions on companies that complied with American sanctions. So I think that this is no longer an empty counter threat either. And the stakes are pretty high when it comes to the relationship with China, because, of course, the United States is in a very fragile truce, if you could still call it that, on the trade war. So any excessive pressure on China, I think, is going to be very likely to reopen that. And there's already been a tit-for-tat spate of measures in the last few weeks dealing with tariffs about overcapacity, restrictions on drone exports and imports. That suggests that this U.S.-China trade truce might be unraveling. And I think this Iran sanctions episode is really likely to further unravel that if the U.S. goes through with secondary sanctions enforcement.
2: And, Professor Mulder, about this issue of potential sanctions on large financial institutions, most people are not aware that about four of the 10 largest banks in the world are Chinese banks, headquartered in China. If you include HSBC, which is in Hong Kong, it's half of the largest financial institutions in the world have direct ties with China. So what would be the impact of any attempt to sanction, for instance, a major Chinese bank or institution?
6: So initially, it would depend on what kind of sanctions are placed on that bank, whether this is blocking them from participation in dollar markets or whether it's done through a full blocking order. There's a different range of sanctions that the U.S. could take. The impact for the Chinese would be that they would have difficulty immediately accessing the U.S. financial system, but that cuts both ways. They have a lot of reserves saved up, and it would almost automatically also have a major effect on Asian financial markets. These Chinese banks hold large amounts of reserves in Hong Kong, but also in Singapore and other markets, and that will cause liquidity issues there. So I think that this is something that can't really be sized up that quickly. Like you mentioned, the largest bank, Industrial and Commercial Bank of China, ICBC, it's the single largest financial institution by assets, and so we're dealing really with hundreds of billions of dollars in assets. I very much doubt that the American government at this particular moment would choose to put sanctions on China's largest bank, given that the Chinese have also shown that they will immediately retaliate with rare earth export controls. They could retaliate by taking measures against all kinds of U.S. foreign investment in China. There is still, of course, a significant degree of American capital in China, so they could counter freeze, and that could very quickly escalate. And at this moment, of course, we should sketch the broader picture here, which is that the United States has entered a period where its own sovereign debt, the treasury market, is no longer as stable as it once was. The rates are very high, and Bessent has spent the last 2 weeks desperately trying to talk down the treasury yield, trying to make sure that American government debt remains an attractive asset class to invest in. But bigger question marks have really emerged over that. So if he puts really aggressive sanctions on Iran, it will very quickly tend to backfire against American economic conditions. And there's two ways. One of them could be through the China channel. The other one could be by further removing oil from global markets. If there is a significant oil importer, say India, that is immediately and quickly cut off by American secondary sanctions, then what you might see is an immediate pass through into U.S. inflation, expectations that interest rates are going to go up. We're coming up against the Federal Reserve meeting soon in the coming week, and an announcement by Kevin Warsh at the Jackson Hole symposium about interest rates. And that is certain to feed into the treasury market immediately. And that would be exactly the opposite of what Bessent is trying to achieve. So I see that announcement of him yesterday and the way that he handled the questions as of a piece with his broader attention to talk the bond market into submission, or at least a kind of quietude, to try and get the bond vigilantes off the back of the American Treasury. The issue is, of course, here that the bond market, as well as other countries, get a vote as well. And the space for maneuver that the U.S. has in using these tools of very coercive economic statecraft has narrowed.
2: And I'm wondering also the issue of the United Arab Emirates. Just before Bessent's announcement, the UAE announced that it was ending trade relations with Iran. Can you talk about the significance of this? And in fact, while all this these hostilities have been going on, trade across the Persian Gulf between the UAE and Iran has continued for all of these months.
6: Yes, so the UAE has always been an important trading partner for Iran. There's also a very large Iranian diasporic community there, and people who move back and forth between Iran and the Emirates. And it has long been a hub for a lot of commercial companies, but that also includes the IRGC, Iranian state companies, as well as private entities. So that's long been the case. It's also been the case that the Emirates, of course, was a major target of the initial Iranian retaliation against the American and Israeli attack after February. But then in the last 6 to 8 weeks, Iranian attacks on the Emirates really fell off dramatically. And there's been quite plausible speculation that this was because there was an arrangement that was reached between the Emirates and the Iranian government, and a certain modicum of trade was reallowed in exchange, perhaps also for Emirati payments or unfreezing of frozen Iranian assets there. Now, if the Trump administration, as the Emiratis appear to signal, has now reimposed these sanctions, and the Emiratis at least want to suggest that they are complying, two things can be happening. Either they have reimposed these restrictions, in which case they would invite pretty prompt Iranian retaliation, or they're trying to take action against a certain big headline set of commercial activities while allowing under the surface some of it to continue. I think one should not underestimate the fact that the Gulf countries have been forced in recent months to really recalibrate their relationships both to the United States, but also to China and to a number of other countries. And they realize that the United States is less able to protect them, that American actions against Iran expose them to retaliation, and that means both increased assertiveness on their own part militarily and geopolitically, but also developing their own relations with regional powers. And that includes eventually, I think, some kind of modus vivendi with Iran. So there's definitely been, I think, a lot of signaling, but we cannot take the Emirati announcement completely at face value either. The proof will have to be in analyzing commercial data and trade data in the months to come. And only in time can we tell if this is really what's happening.
0: And Nicholas Mulder, how is this playing out in Iran? I mean, yesterday the Iranian rial dropped to a record low of nearly 2 million to the dollar. But Iranian government officials continue to dismiss the Trump administration sanctions announcement. Is there a disconnect between the political defiance we're seeing from the Iranian government and the actual impact of the sanctions on the ground?
6: Well, the sanctions have definitely had an impact on the U.S. naval blockade, to be more specific, more still since the beginning of June. For ordinary Iranians, of course, this war, which did not spare them in the least, has been horrific. On top of that, there's major reconstruction costs that are now very difficult to finance because of Iran's relative isolation. And what exports had been getting out of Iran in the form of oil and other exports now have also dropped off. So Iran is no longer as free to trade as it once. There are a number of overland routes that have been activated with neighboring countries, but those have a much reduced volume in terms of what they can sustain. And I do think you're right to suggest that the Iranian government, certainly the people that now seem to be having the most influence over decision-making, a number of IRGC military figures, believe that this economic blockade shows that the Americans are out of military options, and that actually they interpret this as a sign of American weakness. So they're not afraid to up the ante further and to threaten retaliation. And they seem also quite capable of carrying it out if they so choose. The question is whose negotiating position is going to strengthen further by that kind of escalation? Will time be on the side of the Trump administration, or is the Trump administration actually itself racing against the economic clock with, like I said, rising inflation in the U.S., deteriorating bond market, midterms coming up? In Iran, the government seems determined to ride this out, even if it means that the population will continue to suffer further in the near term. So, yeah, that's how I see the lay of the land as it stands right now.
0: Nicholas Mulder is an associate professor of history at Cornell University and a specialist in sanctions. He's the author of The Economic Weapon, The Rise of Sanctions as a Tool of Modern War. Thank you so much for joining us. Coming up, we look at how local officials in Illinois are collaborating with federal immigration agents despite a state law barring the practice. Stay with us.

0: Yellow Ice by La Santa Cecilia in our Democracy Now! Studio. This is Democracy Now!, democracynow.org. I'm Angelique Kamath in New York with Juan Gonzalez in Chicago. In more than a third of counties in the state of Illinois, local police, sheriffs, and even prosecutors have collaborated with federal immigration agents, leading to the detention and deportation proceedings of at least 150 people since President Trump returned to office, despite a state law barring the practice. Details of these secretive partnerships have been revealed in two new sweeping investigations by reporter Aura Bogado of Injustice Watch. As part of her investigation, Aura Bogado obtained police body cam footage from April 2025 when Riverton, Illinois police officer Brad Herzog pulled over 31-year-old Guatemalan national Daniel Torres Perez. Herzog ran Torres's name through a law enforcement database. Then Herzog's phone rang. It was the FBI.
1: Hello.
2: Officer, how are you?
1: Good, how are you?
2: Good, man. Hey, my central dispatch,
1: FBI. Yes, I've got him on a traffic stop right now.
2: I'm sorry, you broke up. Can you say that again?
1: I have him on a traffic stop right now.
2: I'll be honest with you, sir. I know that you, this puts you in a weird bind. I know that he has a ICE warrant, which is what I was helping him out on, but I know you can't act on that. But I was under the impression he also had a state bench warrant.
3: I just read his column.
1: Okay, let me check and confirm it. Sangamon 734. Sir?
2: Yeah, I'm good.
1: Okay, yeah, everybody missed it. I don't see how, but yeah, there is an active warrant for him for DUI. No bond. So he will be going to...
2: I need that guy for an ICE warrant, but, okay. But I think you can take him under a state warrant, and that would hold him overnight, correct?
1: That is correct, sir.
0: For more, we go to Chicago, where we're joined by Aura Bogado, senior immigration reporter at Injustice Watch. Her two new investigations out today are titled, Illinois Promised to Protect Immigrants, Local Officials Helped Deport Them Anyway, co-published with The Intercept, and The County Prosecutors Who Became ICE Informants, co-published with Wired. Aura, welcome back to Democracy Now!, astounding investigation, incredible revelations. Talk about the role of cops, sheriffs, and prosecutors in sharing information with federal immigration agents in Illinois, a state that's supposed to be a sanctuary state. I mean, the Trust Act expressly prohibits this, or so one would expect. How is this collaboration happening, and is it legal?
4: Yeah, those are great questions. Thanks for having me, Anjali. Part of the reason that I came to Chicago was to really investigate how much of not only the Trust Act, but the many promises that are made by the state's leaders to its immigrant communities and to residents at large about protecting these communities was true. And what I found was a pattern over and over and over again, as you mentioned, in more than one in three counties, an agency, whether that's a police department, a sheriff's department, or even a county prosecutor, has worked with federal immigration officials to flag, detain, and deport at least 150 people. Those are 150 individuals whose lives were very often changed, communities completely split apart. I've spent a lot of time not only going through records and paperwork and talking to the law enforcement side of this, but also with families. I've talked with more than 20 people who were in these records. A lot of them have been deported, mostly to Central America, and with their families. This week, I think, and a lot of our families' kids are going back to school, whether that's pre-K or college. And I've been talking with children sort of this whole year, and sometimes they contact me when they miss their dad, because mostly the people who've been affected are overwhelmingly men. There are some women, but it's overwhelmingly men. And their children miss them, particularly at a time of change, in the fall, not only here in Chicago, but throughout Illinois. In terms of what is and isn't legal, you know, it probably doesn't surprise a lot of people to know that law enforcement agents, you know, police and sheriff's deputies continue to work with ICE. What was surprising to me, and I think to a lot of people that I spoke with, is that county prosecutors who are prosecuting defendants for a variety of, you know, misdemeanor crimes and also more serious felony crimes, get in contact with ICE agents and often flag someone who wasn't already on ICE's radar, resulting in deportation. Sometimes the only reason that they reach out to ICE is because they say, for example, this person is homeless or this person doesn't speak English. You know, they have no premise to even know what a person's immigration status is, but they continue to reach out to ICE here in Illinois.
3: And Otto, what was surprising to me, I mean, there was a lot in your reporting on this that was really shocking, but this this almost like real time communication between a local police on a traffic stop and ICE and if, in other words, federal authorities almost monitoring what's going on. And because clearly in many of these so-called sanctuary states, there's a big difference between what happens in the major cities and what happens in the more rural areas. And in Illinois, for instance, Chicago is very different than downstate Illinois, the prosecutors and the police in those parts of the state. But this whole issue of how closely interlocked the ICE and federal authorities are with local police, can you talk about that a little more?
4: Sure. Prior to doing this reporting, I knew that you know, there's sort of these data loopholes. If someone is booked into custody, a fingerprint will absolutely make its way to ICE, and ICE will try and do what it can to apprehend that person. What surprised me, and you know, as we all saw in that video, and that's not the only example of it that we have, is that when someone is pulled over and an officer enters that name into dispatch, the dispatch then sends it to the Illinois State Police, which sends it to the FBI. The FBI then sends it to DHS. That's where ICE can sort of see that a person is there. And then the information that ICE may have, an administrative, you know, request, administrative warrant, administrative detainer request, is then routed all the way back to that officer in real time, and that can prove very consequential. The person who's pulled over in the video that we just saw, Daniel, he was deported a few months after that incident. He was never able to go back home to his family in Illinois, and you know, so it's the stakes are really, really high. I also assumed that, you know, outside of Chicago it would look very different. We have found here in Cook County that there are a lot of incidents that are similar. For example, in Tinley Park, which is here in Cook County, it's a little ways from Chicago, but you know, you can take a train there, you can drive over there. There are officers who also interacted with immigration agents in real time. They didn't detain the person on site, but they provided crucial information to immigration agents, including, for example, when and where a person was working, their home address, in one incident, a mother's name. And so it's a lot of personal data that one would imagine wouldn't be shared because of the statutes that we have here in Illinois, and again, the many promises that, for example, our Governor J.B. Pritzker has made to these communities. But it continues to happen, and it does happen, like you said, in real time. And the consequences are really, really detrimental for families.
3: Yeah, and I wanted to ask you about that. This whole has there been any response from Governor Pritzker or the Illinois State Police Director Brendan Kelly to some of the stuff that you found? Did you attempt to reach the governor's office?
4: I did. Unfortunately, I didn't hear back from Governor Pritzker's office. I also didn't hear back from Brendan Kelly. Brendan Kelly is the director of the Illinois State Police. He is handpicked by J.B. Pritzker. And so what happens in his office, comes down in some ways from the top. He serves in Pritzker's cabinet. And so, you know, he enjoys that position. But the Illinois State Police, Brennan Kelly, did not get back to me, and neither did J.B. Pritzker. Unfortunately, you know, I don't know, more than 60 offices or so did not respond to my many requests for comment. I took a long time working on this investigation, and I made sure that these agencies had plenty of time to respond. Unfortunately, Pritzker's office didn't.
0: And Aura, you know, your piece for Wired has these incredible story about prosecutors, local prosecutors sharing information with federal immigration agents. And it's unclear whether they are covered by Illinois law. Is that right? Talk about the scale at which this is happening, and also tell the story of the person you profile in that story, Rolando Perez Samayoa.
4: Yeah, so in one in six Illinois counties, I found evidence that county prosecutors are indeed sharing information with ICE and federal immigration agents. It essentially happens in one of two ways. Sometimes they will respond, a staffer or even the elected state county prosecutor here in Illinois will respond to a request either from an immigration court, an ICE agent, etc. They very often send, you know, different police records, information about, you know, when and where to find someone. But oftentimes we found that these staffers, these assistant prosecutors, and even the county prosecutors themselves will reach out to ICE. No one has to ask. The information is turned over. Some of what's shared there, for example, is when and where someone will be released from jail, when someone will appear at court. And again, these are the very defendants that their own offices are trying. Something important to remember is that, you know, when someone is accused of a crime, no matter how big or small in the United States, there are constitutional rights for everybody that is afforded to every person, right? Those rights are suspended in the immigration context. The bar that is needed to sort of prove a case for deportability is so much lower. You're also not afforded counsel as you are in a criminal case. And so the rights just could not be more different. They're really on different ends of the spectrum. And in the case that I write about, Rolando Samayoa, he was in a DUI. He, you know, told me that it's like one of his biggest regrets in life. He felt very, very bad about it. He, the first time we talked, he told me, you know, I moved to Illinois because it's supposed to be a sanctuary. He was originally going to go to Alabama, and heard from social media, from friends and from family, that this is the place to be. This is a place that was going to keep someone like him and his family safe. Instead, what happened was an assistant prosecutor in the county in which he was a defendant reached out to a Homeland Security agent and shared a lot of details. You know, the agent's first response was like, okay, we're on it. Later, he asked for more details. 3 weeks after that assistant prosecutor reached out to this Homeland Security agent, Rolando's home was raided. He was coming out. He had just had a birthday, and he was supposed to celebrate, and he was going out to dinner. As soon as he stepped out, ICE agents sort of surrounded him. His son saw this happening and was, like, coming forward. ICE agents perceived that as some kind of threat and aimed 8 guns at this child, a 17-year-old. And, you know, you can imagine what kind of trauma for anyone, you know, could incur from something like that. Again, this is a child. ICE did not deny that happened, and instead, you know, issued a statement about how it uses force and in what kinds of situations. And that, you know, within a couple of hours, they were taken out of Illinois and to the a St. Louis immigration office. Rolando has told me that he felt incredible pressure to sign a voluntary departure. They were put on a plane to El Paso and spent a night there. The very next day, they were walked over to Ciudad Juarez in Mexico, and they had to raise the money to head back to Chiapas, which is their native state. And again, those are the consequences. You can have someone who, you know, makes a mistake, you know, is in a DUI, is trying to do his part to rectify what happened, And, you know, unbeknownst to him, he always thought it could be like police that was looking out for him. For some reason, he didn't get on ICE's radar. It appears until this assistant prosecutor let Homeland Security know.
0: Our abogado will have to leave it there. Later. Thank you so much for joining us and for this work. Senior immigration reporter at Injustice Watch will link to your two new investigations. Coming up, incarcerated for life in Trump's war on the left. Stay with us.

0: Love's Got a Hold by Alicia Anderson and Lawrence Hobbs. This is Democracy Now!, democracynow.org. I'm Anjali Kamath in New York with Juan Gonzalez in Chicago. We end today's show with Autumn Hill, an activist who was sentenced to 50 years in prison earlier this summer on charges stemming from an anti-ICE protest outside the Prairie Land ICE jail in Alvarado, Texas. In June, a federal judge in Texas handed down prison sentences ranging from 30 to 100 years to Hill and eight other protesters who are collectively known as the Prairie Land Nine. They were convicted of terrorism-related charges after federal prosecutors accused them of being members of an Antifa terror cell. Antifa stands for anti-fascist. During the July 4th, 2025 demonstration, fireworks were set off and a police officer was shot and wounded. Former U.S. Marine Corps reservist Benjamin Song, who was convicted of the shooting, received a 100-year sentence. In a statement, he said he only fired his rifle because he believed the officer was about to shoot another activist. One activist, who wasn't even at the protest, was sentenced to 30 years in prison for moving a box of anti-fascist magazines and pamphlets. Our guest, Autumn Hill, says she left the protest before the police officer was shot, but she was still charged and convicted of rioting, providing material support to terrorists, conspiring to use and carry explosives, and using and carrying explosives. Hill and other activists had brought fireworks to stage a noise demonstration to show support for people detained in the ICE jail. She's profiled in a recent piece in Rolling Stone headlined, "Incarcerated for Life in Trump's War on the Left." In a few minutes, we'll speak to Rolling Stone reporter Jack Crosby. But first, let's turn to Autumn Hill in her own words. Democracy Now! Spoke to her by phone last week from the Johnson County Correctional Facility.
1: Growing up Christian, I was deeply moved by the radical love tradition of Jesus Christ. And I saw civil rights leaders like Martin Luther King Jr. in American history and the abolitionists of the Civil War era as being inheritors of that. I've always seen those as being, those political goals as having a basis in a spirituality that is founded in radical love and that is founded in seeing every human being as equal, as equally worthy of love, as equally worthy not just of love in kind of a lovey-dovey feeling sort of a way, but real material love that works itself out in actions of care and tenderness, and sometimes in acts of fierce protection and defense of the bodies and the rights of others from those who would seek to deprive them of those rights. Being outside of Fairyland on the night of July 4th was for me an act of radical love. It was an act of solidarity with the immigrant community in the United States of America. Scripture talks about this idea that, you love the alien, you love the stranger, you love the sojourner in the land, because that's who you are, actually. I'm not a Christian per se anymore. I am part of what I see as being an interreligious, tradition of radical love that includes, Christians like Dr. King and his friend Vincent Harding, and Muslims like Malcolm X and Dr. Omid Safi, and Buddhists like Thich Nhat Hanh. This radical love tradition to me is about the idea that justice is bringing love into the public space. The fact that this happened in Texas, in one of the most conservative parts of the country, this was the perfect storm for the Trump administration to finally be able to push through a case and to make an example out of activists and to kind of create this warning, that if you resist the Trump administration in any way, if you resist police, if you resist the mass incarceration of immigrants, they are going to bury you. I'm absolutely being imprisoned, for a political agenda.
0: That was Autumn Hill speaking to Democracy Now!'s Nicole Salazar from Johnson County Correctional Facility. Autumn Hill was sentenced in June to 50 years in prison on charges stemming from an anti-ICE protest outside the Prairie Land ICE jail in Texas. We're joined now by Jack Crosby, senior writer at Rolling Stone magazine. His recent feature on the Prairie Land case is headlined "Incarcerated for Life in Trump's War on the Left." And his latest is "How Trump's War on the Left Will Come for the Center." Welcome to Democracy Now! Why did you choose to write about Autumn Hill? And tell us more about her. You had several conversations with her, and she's been in jail for almost a year now?
2: Yeah, thanks so much for having me. I've been writing about left-wing movements for a number of years, and I had some experience reporting in the specific communities that Autumn was a part of. I had never met her before, but I had met other activists in the Dallas-Fort Worth scene in past stories that I had done. But what I really feel like I've been tracking for several years now is a sort of organized, growing campaign by not just the Trump administration, some of this started during the Biden years, but by conservative forces in various governments around the country to create kind of a new playbook for criminalizing dissent. And Autumn's case, and I think more broadly the case of all of the Prairie Land defendants, was one of the most extreme examples of this. It was, if you were a federal prosecutor trying to establish that, you know, anti-fascists were all violent and you kind of, it's not what the facts of the case said, but if you were trying to push that narrative on an audience that doesn't understand the full context of everything that is happening, you know, this was a goldmine for those federal prosecutors. And so I wanted to look further into that, and I wanted to look at the precedent that they were trying to set and what they might try to do with that precedent, and also what the ramifications of that meant for very normal, politically engaged people like Autumn Hill, who's now serving effectively the rest of her life in prison.
0: And she has been in jail since last July. What's her life in detention like? And she's going to be transferred to a federal prison soon, is that right?
2: The timing on when she'll be transferred to federal prison and sort of the chain of custody is all kind of up in the air. She often does not know, you know, at all when these things are going to happen. You know, when you're incarcerated, I think your life depends very much on people coming into your very isolated living situation and just sort of telling you how it's going to be. And that's very much been her life for the past year. For a lot of her time in Johnson County, for some of her time in Tarrant County, and some of her time in FMC Fort Worth, which is the only federal facility she's been in, she's been held in what's called administrative segregation. Sometimes there have been reasons put for this. Sometimes it's been because, as a trans woman, because of her gender identity in certain facilities, sometimes they're held in administrative segregation for security reasons. But what this effectively is it's solitary confinement. And she's been in different stretches in effectively solitary confinement for months at a time. She's not at the moment. As far as I know, I haven't spoken to her in a few days, but earlier this week, last week when I spoke to her, she was in a 26-person pod in Johnson County. So, not a huge general population, but a much more, normal, given the circumstances, living situation.
3: And Jack Crosby, I wanted to ask you, this whole, what did the government have to prove this charge of material support for terrorism? What did it exactly mean? And also, how were these defendants, the impact of the Charlie Kirk assassination, which happened in September of 2025, did that have any impact on how they were prosecuted?
2: Yeah, it had a huge impact. So one of the timing of this case is really interesting. It happens sort of at one of these turning points in American history. So the incident at the Prairie Land Detention Facility happens on July 4th, 2025. Charlie Kirk isn't shot until several weeks later. So Autumn's lawyer told me that in the beginning when the charges first came down and they were arrested, this was much more a case that was focused on the shooting of a police officer, right? A few weeks after this, Charlie Kirk is shot. And after his shooting, the government kind of goes into overdrive in pushing to further criminalize sort of left-wing organizing within the United States. There's a presidential memorandum that's written and some executive orders. The most consequential of this is known as National Security Presidential Memorandum 7, I believe, or NSPM 7 for short. And in this memo, it basically lays out how the Trump administration considers the umbrella term of Antifa to not only be an actual contiguous group, which it is not, it is an ideology, but it considers that group to be a terrorist organization. And what NSPM 7 does as well is it outlines a sort of framework for how the government can go at breaking up that organization. And what we see in Hill's case is that after NSPM 7 comes out, the prosecution's entire sort of narrative about what happened in the case changes. And they start referring to the defendants in Prairie Land as an Antifa cell. And that really becomes the thing that I would say that they're trying to prove in this case. But as Autumn's lawyer has explained to me, the government doesn't really have a burden of proof in these things. NSPM 7 is not a legal framework. It's not something that has been, you know, precedent has been set by any courts on this. It is just something that the president has said and that prosecutors can then rely on to try and push a narrative to a jury, to the public. And there's no real burden of proof. They can just say that you're Antifa. And that becomes sort of gospel, according to the government, if they say it.
0: Jack Crosby is a senior writer at Rolling Stone magazine. We will link to your piece, Incarcerated for Life and Trump's War on the Left. We're going to continue this discussion and post it online at democracynow.org, and we'll learn more about material support for terrorism and how that relates to this case. And that does it for today's show. Democracy Now! Is produced with Mike Berg, Dina Guzder, Messiah Rhodes, Nicole Salazar, Nermeen Sheikh, Maria Taracena. I'm Manjali Kamath. Thanks for joining us for another edition of Democracy Now!

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0: And that was the great Nina Simone singing the Backlash Blues with lyrics by Langston Hughes. 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I'm Pauline Park, and I'm co-hosting with John Riley. Hello, John.
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0: 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In the second half,